blitz as Russian missiles kill 10 in a Ukrainian village. By Hannah Arova and Barry Hatton. Updated August 18, 2026. Kyiv, Ukraine. Ukrainian forces launched one of their biggest drone attacks on Russia since Moscow's invasion over 4 years ago, firing almost 800 drones only 2 days after a similar salvo, officials said Tuesday. Meanwhile, a Russian missile strike on a village in northeastern Ukraine's Kharkiv region killed at least 10 people and wounded 17 others as the barrage demolished homes, officials said. The countries are locked in an escalating duel of long-range aerial strikes, fighting on the roughly 1,250-kilometer front line in eastern and southern Ukraine is restricted by large number of drones and ground robots threatening troop movements, and neither side is making significant battlefield progress, analysts say. Putin resists pressure for peace talks. In the past year, Ukraine has devised and deployed domestically produced long-range drones for strikes deep inside Russia. Its drone technology has impressed governments and defense manufacturers around the world. Officials in Kyiv aim to make the Russian public feel the war's consequences and pressure Russian President Vladimir Putin into negotiating a peace settlement. Putin has so far shown no sign he intends to stop the invasion. Putin continues to drag out the war instead of accepting Ukraine's realistic ceasefire proposals and ending the bloodshed. Ukrainian Foreign Minister Andrei Sybiha said in a post on X. Russian air defenses overnight intercepted 791 Ukrainian drones over a number of regions, as well as annexed Crimea and the Black and the Azov Seas, the defense ministry in Moscow said, in what was the second largest drone attack since January 2025, according to an Associated Press tally. More than 600 Ukrainian drones flew toward the Moscow region, where 180 were shot down, Moscow Mayor Sergei Sobyanin said, without elaborating. Officials reported no deaths or major damage. Ukraine has increasingly launched swarms of hundreds of drones to try to overwhelm Russian air defenses. In the region that surrounds the capital, 3 people were wounded, Governor Andrei Vorobov said. 3 people were also wounded in the adjacent Ryazan region, where 3 private homes were damaged, Governor Pavel Malkov said. The overnight attack started a fire at a warehouse of wild berries, Russia's biggest online retailer, in an industrial zone. Ukraine has repeatedly targeted the company, which it says helps supply the Russian military, an allegation Moscow denies. Wildberries said its facilities sustained insignificant damage.
Ukraine strikes while buries sites in Russia and annexed Crimea. Logistical centers and warehouses belonging to Russia's biggest online retailer are hit by drones. Russian TV doesn't report news of the attack. Coverage of the attack in state and Kremlin-backed Russian media was mostly muted, as is often the case. Russia's main TV channels, state-run Russia One and Channel One, did not mention the attack at all in their morning news bulletins. But Russian state news agency RIA Novosti featured it among the main news on its website's homepage, describing it as one of the most large-scale attacks on Moscow since the beginning of the summer. State newspaper Rossiyskaya Gazette on its website prominently featured a roundup of what Moscow regional governor Andrei Vorobyov reported about the attack, describing it as massive in the headline. Pro-Kremlin tabloid MK featured a news brief about it on its home page. Zelensky accuses Russia of a brutal attack on civilians. A Russian missile strike on the village of Pechenihi in Ukraine's Kharkiv region killed 10 civilians, according to preliminary information, said Oli Senahubov, head of the Kharkiv Regional Military Administration. Another 17 people were wounded, he said. Ukrainian President Volodymyr Zelensky called it a brutal attack that damaged 10 homes, a cafe, a post office, a store, and at least 7 vehicles, according to Senahubov. We will definitely respond to this Russian strike, he said on social media. Also, 3 people were killed and 3 others were wounded over the past day in Russian attacks on Ukraine's Sumy region, Ukraine's national police said. UK vows continued Ukraine's support. British Prime Minister Andy Burnham, who took office last month, said the UK will continue to stand by Ukraine after Russia said that Kyiv's reported use of British drones for attacks on Russian soil would bring unidentified consequences. We are providing support so that Ukraine can defend itself, and that's been the British position all the way through this conflict by previous prime ministers, Burnham said. It remains the case with me. British newspaper The Sunday Times reported that 2 UK companies made drones used by Ukraine to hit Russia. Following the report, the Russian embassy in the UK said in a statement that London's actions will inevitably carry consequences. Russian Foreign Minister Sergei Lavrov told Russian state TV that Moscow has the right to view British involvement in strikes on Russian territory as participation in the war, with all the ensuing consequences.
Hello, everyone, and thank you for tuning in to the Talking Information Center. Today is August 20th, 2026. My name is Dorothy, and I will be reading an Associated Press article from World News. The title, Prince Harry and Meghan are returning to the UK with their children, by Danica Kirka and James Pollard, updated August 20th, 2026, London. Prince Harry and his wife Meghan have decided to return to the United Kingdom for an extended stay starting this fall, but they won't resume their roles as working members of the royal family, the Associated Press learned Wednesday. The couple's children, Prince Archie, 7, and Prince Lilibet, 5, have already enrolled at British schools and will start classes in September, according to a person close to the Sussexes who was not authorized to speak publicly. The family plans to live at a private, non-royal residence outside of London, but plans to maintain their home in Montecito, California, and their vacation property in Portugal. The Daily Telegraph first reported the story. When asked to discuss the reports by the AP at a roundtable event with U.S. veterans in Washington Wednesday night, Harry replied, "Nothing to say." Harry and Meghan gave up their royal duties and moved to California more than 6 years ago to earn their living through lucrative contracts with Netflix and Spotify. Although relations with the rest of the royal family have soured since then, Harry has recently expressed an interest in reconciliation so he could spend more time with his father, King Charles III, who is being treated for an undisclosed form of cancer. Charles was informed of the couple's plans on Sunday. Harry and Meghan visited the UK last month. Buckingham Palace has a policy of not commenting on speculation about non-working members of the royal family. A representative for Harry and Meghan declined to comment. According to a source close to the Sussexes, Meghan will continue heading her as ever company from the UK, while Harry can spend more time working with his UK-based charities. Harry and Meghan have had a stormy relationship with the royal family ever since they decamped to a mansion in the exclusive Southern California enclave of Montecito. In a series of interviews and Harry's memoir, Spare, the couple said they left Britain to escape the restrictions of royal life and criticized palace officials for being insensitive to Meghan's mental health, while alleging that at least one member of the royal family had expressed racist views when she was pregnant with their first child. Meghan describes herself as biracial. Those tensions were exacerbated by Harry's long-running legal battle with Britain's tabloid newspapers, which he alleges illegally hacked his phones and invaded his privacy when he was younger. The prince recently lost a lawsuit against the publisher of the Daily Mail, though he won a 2023 judgment
that condemned the publisher of the Daily Mirror for phone hacking. He also reached a settlement with the publisher of The Sun, which apologized for intruding on his life and agreed to pay substantial damages. The latest trial has left Harry facing a potential bill for millions of pounds after the court ruled he and other plaintiffs in the case were liable for the publisher's legal fees. Associated Newspapers has filed documents showing that its legal costs amounted to £34.5 million, or $47 million. Harry has also been embroiled in a legal wrangle with the British government after a government committee refused to authorize police protection for the prince and his family when they are in the UK. The prince says he and his family need armed police protection because they are at risk simply because they are members of the royal family, regardless of whether they are working royals. After losing a court battle over the security issue last year, Harry said he hoped to rebuild relations with his family. "I would love reconciliation with my family. There's no point in continuing to fight anymore," Harry told the BBC. "I don't know how much longer my father has." Last month, Harry returned to the UK for a series of charity engagements. Meghan and the children joined Harry for part of the visit, and they spent time with the king at his Highgrove estate in Western England. It was the first time Archie and Lilibet had seen their grandfather since the late Queen Elizabeth II's Platinum Jubilee in 2022. While Harry has recently met with his father, there are no signs of a warming of relations with his brother, Prince William, the heir to the throne. Peter Hunt, a former BBC royal correspondent, said the surprise announcement would make William apoplectic. In the short term, Harry will be able to deepen his rapprochement with his father, Hunt told Britain's Press Association, and his presence back home will make it harder for his brother to duck a reconciliation.

Hello, everyone. My name is Dorothy, and thank you for tuning in to the Talking Information Center. Today is August 20th, 2026, and I will be reading from the Associated Press World News. The title, North Korea Fires Barrage of Missiles Toward the Sea After Dismissing Overture from Trump. By Hung Jin Kim. So, August 20th, 2026. Seoul, South Korea. North Korea launched a barrage of ballistic missiles toward the sea on Thursday, South Korea's military said, a day after the North shrugged off a U.S. decision to scale back military drills with South Korea in an apparent bid to resume diplomacy. The Joint Chiefs of Staff said the launches of about 10 short-range ballistic missiles happened from North Korea's capital region around 5 p.m. on Thursday. The military said the missiles flew about 300 kilometers, or 185 miles, each toward North Korea's eastern waters. The military said South Korea has bolstered its surveillance posture and was closely coordinating information on the launches with the U.S. and Japan. South Korea's Presidential National Security Council issued a statement urging North Korea to halt ballistic missile launches. The Japanese Prime Minister's office had earlier said that it detected a suspected missile launch. U.S. President Donald Trump earlier ordered the Pentagon to substantially reduce the Alki Freedom Shield exercises just before they began Monday. Trump cited what he said was a good relationship with Kim and South Korea's refusal to support him over the war in Iran. On Wednesday, the South Korean and U.S. militaries confirmed they shortened the 11-day drills by shortening their duration by about half and canceling some field training exercises. The reduction of the exercises raised worries about the allies' joint defense posture. Kim Jong-un, the influential sister of North Korean leader Kim Jong-un, dismissed Trump's overture later Wednesday, saying the provocative, aggressive nature of the drills won't change even though their duration and size were reduced. If the U.S. calculates that it can propagate its recent measure as the one of so-called good faith, they will not get the desired answer, she said in a statement. She denied Trump's claim that Kim Jong-un had responded to his request for a conversation. Kim Yo-young still refrained from the typical North Korean reaction of fiery rhetoric and said personal relations between her brother and Trump are still excellent. That signals North Korea would want to wait for Trump to make bigger concessions before returning to talks. When asked by reporters Wednesday if he would be meeting with Kim Jong-un this year, Trump said that, yeah, I will be. He would answer a question about whether he is exchanging letters with Kim, but said he gets along with him. The Alki Freedom Shield
is one of the main military exercises conducted by the U.S. and South Korea annually to enhance their ability to cope with potential North Korean aggression. Washington and Seoul say their drills are defensive in nature, but North Korea calls them an invasion rehearsal and often reacts with weapons tests. Before this month's drills started, North Korea accused the U.S. and South Korea of plotting more provocative exercises this summer and vowed to respond with a new level of a deterrent. Days before the drills start, North Korea fired two ballistic missiles into the sea in its first such launches since late June. Trump's earlier diplomacy with Kim Jong-un collapsed in 2019. How much sanctions in return for just a limited defense shunned any talks with the U.S. operation. He won't play it. Has more land to eventually win interstate and change for denuclearization.

everyone. My name is Dorothy. Thank you for tuning in to the Talking Information Center. Today is August 20th, 2026, and I will be reading an Associated Press article from U.S. News. The title, Psychologist Testifies Lindsey Clancy Was Not Criminally Responsible in Killing of Her Three Children, by Michael Casey, updated August 19th, 2026, Plymouth, Massachusetts. Lindsey Clancy didn't appreciate the wrongfulness of killing her three children because of her mental health issues, a psychologist testifying for the defense said at her murder trial Wednesday. The testimony of Paul Zeisel is the strongest evidence yet to support the defense contentions that Clancy should not be held legally responsible for murder because she has bipolar disorder and was in the grip of a rare mental illness called postpartum psychosis when she killed her three children before trying to kill herself. Zeisel began seeing Clancy as a patient at a hospital after the deaths. She was unable to conform her behavior to the rule of law. She had no appreciation for the wrongfulness of her act, Zeisel said, adding that she had a mental disease or a defect. Clancy, 36, has pleaded not guilty to murder charges in the deaths of Callan, Dawson, and Cora Clancy, who ranged from 8 months to 5 years old. Postpartum psychosis is linked to the stress, sleep deprivation, and hormonal changes that follow childbirth. Researchers estimate that the condition, which is more serious and less common than postpartum depression, afflicts 1 to 2 per 1,000 women after delivery. Prosecutors say the former labor and delivery nurse planned the January 2023 killings and contrived to get her husband out of the house by sending him to pick up medicine for one of their children and dinner for the family. Clancy was not getting better. Zeisel, who said he spent more than 35 hours with Clancy over dozens of visits and reviewed her medical records, said she went to a perinatal clinic in December 2022 because she felt her brain was damaged. She should kill herself and that she is never going to get any better. She also showed signs of psychosis, was paranoid, and feared that people could hear her thoughts and that she would lose her children. She was worried that her children would be removed from her and that she would never see them again, he said. But just because she was in a psychotic state, Zeisel said, that didn't mean she couldn't do everyday tasks of living, like driving and searching the internet, a reference to the fact that the day of the killing, she took her daughter to the doctor, played with the children in the snow, and searched online for a pharmacy and a restaurant. So the fact she is not talking about the unicorns in the corner, she is not slurring her words, and she is not unable to walk, to your opinion, to a degree of medical certainty, does that mean she is not in a psychotic state? Clancy's attorney, Kevin Reddington, asked. Zeisel responded, it does not. Prosecution challenged

cross-examination prosecuted his report about Clancy and as a clue inference. Clancy's medical record telling her to kill herself, only die. Prosecutor Clancy's stern remains paralyzed from the waist down. Prosecution brings up the children's birthdays. Prosecutor Shannon Buckingham also read from daily reports from Tewksbury Hospital, the state psychiatric hospital where Clancy stays, that included the anniversary of the killings and what would have been her children's birthdays. Those reports mentioned her parents sometimes visiting or her talking with other patients, but they never mentioned anything she did to remember her children. Reddington asked Zeisel if he saw anything in the record from the hospital about her laughing and partying and having a good time while in the hospital. Lindsay Clancy has bad days and worse days, Zeisel said. Zeisel also said Clancy often talks about her children, aiming to dispel prosecutors' contention that she never mentions them. She really loves them and misses them and thinks of them every single day, almost every moment of the day, Zeisel said. If convicted of murder, Clancy faces life in prison without parole. If found not guilty because of a lack of criminal responsibility, she would be committed to a state mental facility. Hello, everyone. My name is Dorothy. Thank you for tuning in to the Talking Information Center. Today is August 20th, 2026, and I'll be reading from the Associated Press an article from Business. The title, Pressure Builds Anew in the Bond Market as Walmart Drags the U.S. Stock Market Lower, by Stan Cho, updated 12:21 p.m. August 20th, 2026, New York. A rise in oil prices on Thursday is sending worries about inflation and yields in the bond market higher, erasing some of the relief the U.S. Treasury Department created the day before. A drop for Walmart following its latest profit report helped drag the U.S. stock market lower. The S&P 500 slipped 0.3% and is on track for a fourth loss in the 5 days since setting its all-time high last week. The Dow Jones Industrial Average was down 344 points, or 0.6%, as of 11:30 a.m. Eastern Time. And the NASDAQ composite was 0.8% lower. The bond market remains the center of action after yields charged higher through the summer on worries about high inflation, gargantuan government debts, and other factors. Treasury Secretary Scott Bessent made a move Wednesday that jolted financial markets to at least double the size of his department's planned purchases of longer-term treasuries from September 9th through November 4th. That helped push yields down after the 10-year treasury's yield had hit its highest level in more than a year, and the 30-year yield got back to where it was in 2007, before the Great Recession sent yields towards zero worldwide. It's a big deal because high yields slow the economy by raising interest payments for people, companies, and the government,

they can undercut prices for stocks and other investments. But analysts had cautioned the effect may be short-lived, given how small the purchases are relative to the overall size of the Treasury market and how they don't fix the fundamental concerns of investors that had driven up yields. Plus, more signals arrived quickly to push worries higher. The U.S. government's debt topped $40 trillion on Wednesday, a staggering record that arrived just months after the national debt first blew past the $39 trillion mark in April, because Washington continues to spend far more money than it brings in. And on Thursday, the price for a barrel of Brent crude climbed 1.9% to $93.35 as uncertainty continues about when the war with Iran will allow oil tankers to freely exit the Persian Gulf again. President Donald Trump threatened Iran with the most crushing economic operation ever taken against any country late Wednesday, but provided few details. That helped push the 10-year Treasury yield up to 4.70% from 4.65% late Wednesday. It's almost back to its 4.71% level from late Tuesday, before the Treasury Department made its announcement. A couple encouraging reports on the U.S. economy also helped push up longer-term Treasury yields, which move with expectations for the economy and inflation in coming years. One said fewer U.S. workers applied for unemployment benefits last week than economists expected, while another said manufacturing in the mid-Atlantic region appears to be much stronger than expected. On Wall Street, Walmart was one of the heaviest weights on the S&P 500 and fell 9.4%, even though it reported stronger profit and revenue for the latest quarter than analysts expected. Investors focused instead on how an important underlying measure of revenue growth at its stores slowed again. Its forecast for profit in the current quarter also fell short of analysts' expectations. Given its massive size, Walmart offers a look at how shoppers are doing across the United States. A surprisingly weak update on sales at U.S. retailers overall last month had raised worries that shoppers may be succumbing to pressure from high inflation and a job market that may be looking less solid. Advance Auto Parts tumbled 23.1% after the retailer reported weaker revenue for the latest quarter, even though its profit topped expectations. CEO Shane O'Kelly said that tighter household budgets constrained spending more than we anticipated, especially during the last 4 weeks of the quarter. Spending by U.S. consumers is the main engine of the economy, and a pullback by them could exacerbate what's already a slowdown in growth for the economy. A pullback could also mean a double whammy for travel companies, which would see fewer bookings,
when they have to pay higher prices for fuel. Norwegian Cruise Line holdings fell 4.9%, while United Airlines sank 2.4%, and American Airlines lost 2.5%. Helping to keep Wall Street's losses in check was Deere, which reported stronger profit and revenue for the latest quarter than analysts expected. It rose 8.7% as the company said order trends indicate the agricultural equipment business looks set to accelerate after this year. Oil companies also rose with the gains for crude prices. ExxonMobil added 2.1%, and ConocoPhillips climbed 3.6%. In stock markets abroad, indexes were mixed in Europe following a stronger finish in Asia. South Korea's KOSPI soared 5.9% for one of the world's biggest moves after the two tech titans that dominate its market, Samsung Electronics and SK Hynix, jumped. Such swings have become more common for Seoul's market, which has borne the brunt of rising and falling worries that winning stocks in the artificial intelligence boom may have shot too high. Hello, everyone. My name is Dorothy, and I'd like to thank you for tuning into the Talking Information Center. Today is August 20th, 2026, and I will be reading an Associated Press article from U.S. News. The title, Truckload of Squid Spills into the Street in Rhode Island. Creating a Smelly Mess in the Summer Heat. By Josh Kellady. Updated August 19th, 2026. A tractor-trailer rollover sent a truckload of squid spilling into a Rhode Island roadway, leaving a stench as they sat in the road for hours in the summer heat. Local authorities have dubbed it the Squidpocalypse of 26. It was a warm, sunny day in the coastal town of Narragansett when the spill happened Sunday, and Narragansett police captain Ryan Prest said he was told that the scene started to smell bad as the squid sat out in the sun for a few hours. The fully loaded trailer was taking the squid to a processing facility out of town when the trailer dislodged and tipped on its side as the driver was navigating a turn, spilling a substantial portion of its calamari cargo, that the police department said in a statement. Police responded at 9:27 a.m., and the intersection wasn't reopened until 5:15 p.m., authorities said. Video of the scene showed a trailer on its side and massive piles of squid on the road. Squid has a distinctive odor to it, Richard Stevens, a Narragansett resident and fisherman, told WJAR. It can be very foul-smelling, especially if it lands on the road and stays there for a while. Heavy equipment and a dump truck were used to remove the squid, Press said.
the driver and a passenger in the truck cab weren't injured, and no other vehicles were involved, Press said. The Rhode Island State Police Commercial Enforcement Unit is investigating, but it's unclear if any enforcement action will be taken, Press said. We have not issued any citations, Press said. I'm not sure if there will be any citations issued by the state police. State police did not immediately respond to a request for comment. The Narragansett Police Department made light of the situation in a social media post on Wednesday, stating that the town is still recovering from the squid apocalypse of 26, the spill that put slippery when wet to shame. Hello, everyone. My name is Dorothy, and I want to thank you for tuning in to the Talking Information Center. Today is August 20th, 2026, and I will be reading an Associated Press article from their health section. The title, New CDC Director Acknowledges Agency Problems in First Large Staff Meeting, by Mike Stobe, updated August 19th, 2026, New York. In her first large staff meeting, the new director of the Centers for Disease Control and Prevention promised Wednesday to advocate for the agency while acknowledging that congressionally funded programs lacked staff and employees were feeling burned out. Dr. Erica Schwartz also said she wouldn't hesitate to disagree with U.S. Health Secretary Robert F. Kennedy Jr. if necessary, but said she wouldn't do so publicly. Schwartz started at the head of the Atlanta-based federal agency last week, taking the reins from a series of temporary directors. She spoke to CDC employees Wednesday at her first all-hands staff meeting. The Associated Press heard a recording of the meeting. Schwartz mentioned an AP story this week about CDC programs that have congressional appropriations but functionally are dead or nearly dead because the CDC staffers who did the work were laid off by President Donald Trump's administration or remain on leave. She did not say exactly what she will do about these zombie programs and about staffers who feel exhausted and overloaded, but said she will administration or remain on leave. She did not say exactly what she will do about these zombie programs

I think when you have had that leadership vacuum, it's, you know, it's hard to get that advocacy. Schwartz previously served in uniformed government jobs with the U.S. Coast Guard and the U.S. Public Health Service. When she disagrees with other leaders, she does so in private, because that's just part of the uniformed service person in me, she said. She said she would continue to do so, but not in front of the media. She also promised to build public trust in the agency through radical transparency, scientific rigor, and honest communications, echoing language used by Kennedy. Schwartz is the 22nd leader of the CDC, which is charged with protecting Americans from preventable health threats. In her talk Wednesday, she acknowledged the challenges agency employees have faced, largely due to layoffs and resignations. The agency has lost 3,000-plus employees, more than one quarter of its workforce. Morale has plummeted as a succession of mostly temporary leaders has come and gone. The front office has been staffed by political appointees with little or no training in medicine or public health. Kennedy, a leading voice in the anti-vaccine movement, took several steps that ran counter to CDC research and recommendations, including disbanding an expert advisory committee and appointing his own panel that included several vaccine skeptics. CDC staffers asked questions Wednesday, including one about Trump's executive order calling for revamped childhood vaccine recommendations that promote his long-held but discredited theory that childhood shots should be spaced out into separate medical visits. Schwartz said a task force on childhood vaccine safety is being established, and she is on the panel. It has not met yet, she said. The panel has been given 90 days to report to Trump, she added. Some current and former CDC employees said Schwartz appeared to be earnest, but want to see what she does. The National Public Health Coalition, an organization of former or current CDC workers, issued a statement after the meeting. CDC staff and the American people deserve a strong, independent leader who will follow the science, defend public health expertise, and put the health and safety of the public ahead of political pressure, the statement said. Dr. Schwartz has spoken about rebuilding trust. That trust must be earned through action. Hello, everyone. I'd like to thank you for joining me and for tuning in to the Talking Information Center. Today is August 20th, 2026. I'll be reading an article from the Associated Press U.S. News. The title, How This Massachusetts Sanctuary Takes in Hundreds of Guinea Pigs from Across the U.S. by Kimberly Cruzy. Updated August 18th, 2026. Salisbury, Massachusetts. Kimmy Smotherman begins each day greeted by the squeals, chirps, and purrs of nearly 400 guinea pigs. Depending on who you ask, tending to the daily barrage of guinea pig needs can be either a fairy tale or a horror show. For Smotherman, it's often a mix of both. If I could figure out how to get out of this at this point, I probably would, Smotherman joked. But I do believe that to a certain extent,

0: I probably wouldn't get out of bed if I didn't have this. Smotherman is the owner of the Guinea Pig Sanctuary in Salisbury, Massachusetts, roughly 40 miles north of Boston. On any given day, 350 to 400 guinea pigs are housed in a modest workspace split into cages stacked from the floor to ceiling. The space is cramped and chaotic as volunteers and visitors squeeze past each other between the rows of cages in a converted office space. People constantly move throughout the space, cleaning out cages and checking on any sick animals. But there's also joy. The squeals from the little piggies about to eat lettuce and other vegetation often spark laughter, while others cuddle and comfort some of the guinea pigs. Each animal has a name prominently displayed outside their cage as volunteers tick off their personalities. Maui is friendly and gives kisses. Gritty is older but shy. Rio has spunk and likes to run around. They all remember the smell of their caretakers and gravitate toward their favorites. They're very sensitive animals, said Janet Woodman, a volunteer at the nonprofit. I personally think they are probably the best therapy animal next to a horse. Smotherman's operation is one of the handful of animal rescues in the U.S. devoted solely to taking in abandoned guinea pigs, filling a need as people become overwhelmed with the responsibilities required to take care of these pets. The sanctuary additionally offers boarding for guinea pigs when their owners are traveling, as well as encouraging rehoming of the animals when they can. Measuring between 8 to 10 inches long, these small beasts originally came from South America, derived from the Cavia porcellus species, according to the Smithsonian's National Zoo. After being domesticated in 5000 BC, there are now 13 different breeds that are distributed as both pets and for food. According to Smotherman, guinea pigs often need to be adopted in pairs. They're social and can't be kept in cages full time. Within minutes of opening the sanctuary earlier this year, an older woman walked through the door carrying two cages, needing to surrender her guinea pigs. The woman's husband had become sick, she explained to Smotherman, and she couldn't properly take care of both him and her pets. Smotherman hugged the woman and waived the usual fee. I tell people, just bring them here, she said, if that's what you need to do. I'll take on the responsibility. Other days, Smotherman is fielding calls from across the U.S., asking if she can take 11 piggies from Illinois, 7 from Texas, and 97 from New York, where nearly half are expected to have babies. It's a constant stress that Smotherman never imagined would consume her life. It initially began when her grandson, Alex, brought home a guinea pig. Alex had fallen into a fire as a child and experienced health problems, causing him to avoid most animals up until he was 12, when he discovered it was safe to interact with guinea pigs. From there, Smotherman said, her family became a resource to take in abandoned guinea pigs. The family ran the rescue out of their New Hampshire house until a fatal fire burned it down in 2019. The fire resulted in the loss of Smotherman's other grandson, two dogs, and dozens of guinea pigs. The tragedy sent Smotherman into a depression, but when her family was living out of a hotel as they looked for a new home, people still kept dropping off guinea pigs that needed help. Seeing the need gave Smotherman and her family the focus and motivation to continue Alex's dream, and eventually they relocated to Massachusetts. Smotherman says the work is hard. She only gets a handful of days off a year, but the constant drumbeat of needing to take care of hundreds, if not thousands, of guinea pigs keeps her grounded. That's all the time we have for today, but I thank you for listening to the Talking Information Center.
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4: This is Denise reading episode 2 of I Hope This Finds You Well by Natalie Sue. In the first episode, we were introduced to Jolene, a 33-year-old stuck in a job she hates. Jolene has a habit of adding what she really thinks about her coworkers to the bottom of emails in white type, invisible to the reader. She thinks she is being called to a meeting in the conference room as a ruse to get her there for her birthday cake, but it turns out that she forgot to highlight the text in white on one of her emails, and this prompted an HR investigation. Jolene's computer will be monitored, and she will have to spend 6 sessions with HR on getting along with coworkers. We left off with Jolene FaceTiming with her mom the morning after.
5: Good. Maybe you'll get a promotion. If one comes up, I can't see why not. I don't dwell on how far outside the realm that is. I'm once again thankful I didn't lose my job yesterday. The trauma that would cause my mom would be too much. When I was a child and we were shopping for school supplies, she told me I didn't need an eraser. I just shouldn't make mistakes. My gaze drifts to the wall again, thick and milky from several layers of paint meant to wash over each previous tenant's emotional baggage. Maybe it doesn't look that great to an outside observer, but the life I've built here in my apartment is everything compared with what it was when I was living with my parents. Here, I'm free to drink and watch whatever I want and not be perceived with disapproval 24/7. I don't have to feel like a failure all the time, and when I do, it's on my own terms. But if I lost my job, those threatening letters from Marty would become actionable in a matter of just a few days. I'd have no choice but to move back in with Mom and Dad. Keep working hard and they'll notice. Mom smiles, though the top half of her face remains still due to a healthy dose of Botox. But she seems to look deeper into the camera. You sure you're okay? Oh, yeah, I nod, way too hard. Where's Dad? Her gaze shifts, putting on his shoes. The ugly man drove his car over curb, so he has to get it fixed. Happy birthday, Jolene, he pipes in from the background, followed by a throat clearing. A hand holding one shoe appears to wave on the screen. Thanks, I wave back, my hand as stiff as his voice. Speaking to him always leaves me hollow and splintered. Ever since I overheard him 7 years ago, she's 25 and she's a dependent still. She doesn't have a life yet. She won't even make friends. Shame flushed every inch of my skin, and a few weeks later, I moved out. If Mom wasn't around, we'd only see each other for a sad Christmas dinner. As the screen shifts back to Mom's face, there's a moment of silence that nobody can fill. Here's the part where I should ask about the aunties, except there are usually at least two whom she's not on speaking terms with at any given time, and mentioning the wrong one could set the mood off. "Well, thanks for calling. Happy birthday. Once Daddy fixes the car, we'll take you for dinner tonight. I'll come pick you up." I practically yell, "No! There's no way they're coming here. I need 20 business months to make it presentable." She huffs. "I'll only come for a minute. I have to meet Kumar near you. I need more saffron." My stomach clenches as I take in the mess of bottles and clothes strewn around the apartment. "I thought your saffron dealer was in Inglewood." Even though there are quite a few Persian markets in town, Mom gets most of her specialty groceries via a network of dealers sprinkled across the city due to better pricing and quality. It's all very tough to track. I stopped going to Payman. He's cheapskate, and his saffron is no good anymore. It's best not to get into it. "Mom, I'm really not feeling well and won't be good for a visit. I think I'm getting a migraine." Her disapproving gaze churns the acid in my stomach. "You haven't let me see you in a very long time. I didn't move to not see you and only visit my same old relatives when Manu is always bitch." "My parents are social people, and after high school, while I stayed holed up in the basement, Mom and Dad were still attempting to venture into our too small town. But they were disgraced by proxy in every way. Dad worked as a chemical engineer at the same company as my friend Ellie's dad. In fact, my dad reported directly to Mr. Wong. And after everything happened, Dad's career crumbled at the same rate the wall between me and him solidified. 2 years later, he retired in shame, and for 7 years we were the town pariahs, living in purgatory under one roof. When I finally took the online courses for business administration, finally got an interview at Super Shops, and finally moved 2 hours away from that town, it became obvious that my parents would leave too. There was nothing holding them there anymore. They came to Calgary, and Mom's been trying to convince me to move back in with them ever since. It always sounds innocent, save money for a house or wedding, but the real tone of it all is that I'm supposed to want a house and wedding. The guilt of everything I did to them would be enough, but add to that the pressure of the life they want for me, and every conversation we have is the worst. "We can have dinner another night, I promise, when I'm better," I say, before thinking too hard. The twist in Mom's smile sends a shudder through me. "Oh, why not come to dinner with the aunties this week? They all can wish you a happy birthday." That would be entering the lion's den. Every Monday, my mom meets some local Persian ladies for half-price kebab and even cheaper gossip. As soon as my parents moved to town, Mom's social life somehow became livelier than mine. They try to convince their kids to come, but rarely will one of us cousins be emotionally stable enough to agree to such a thing. I'm about to pull out the excuses, but Mom's eyes glint back, hopeful. "Okay," I blurt out. Her smile wrinkles her whole face. "Hey, John, remember to do your makeup pretty. I want to be proud that you came out of my coast." "Will do, and thanks for that birthday image. I should tidy up." "Good girl. You should leave the apartment and make sure you get some sun on your skin." She makes a gesture to look behind me. "It's so dusty and dark. I don't know why you need to live there." Just like that, guilt is replaced with a deeper irritation, branded specifically for her. "Talk soon. Eat some fruit," Mom says as a goodbye. After letting her go, I spend a good 10 minutes zoning out on my phone. I end up watching a disappointing proposal video with cue cards, and then reading a clickbait mess of different ways people were caught in lies. Finally, I'm disgusted with myself enough to shuffle unsteadily off the couch, my every move heating my head. I peel off my dad's old company shirt and shimmy out of my underwear. The cool porcelain of the empty bath softens the wooziness. I twist the tap with my foot, and as the bath fills, I search YouTube, and then the whole room is filled with the song that was playing when Ellie died. I sing along. It's a sick thing I don't know how to stop forcing myself to do. Before I can even finish a thought, giant tears stream down my face and glob at my cheeks, and they feel like home. I didn't even go to her funeral. It was the right move. When the song ends, I hit play again. Because if Ellie hadn't been friends with me, there wouldn't have been a funeral at all. BCC, BCC incident. The buzz of one forever-dying fluorescent light mixes with the saddest scent in the world, burned hazelnut coffee, and another dreadful week begins. Caitlin eyes me as I approach our pod, and her smirk makes my head pound. Rhonda looks up and then quickly diverts her gaze to mark my arrival. I wish there was a way to stop people from looking at your face. It's the sheepish grin Armin's directing at me that does it. Heat creeps into my neck as the events of Friday pour over me for the millionth mental replay. Caitlin's keyboard smashes as I pass. I'm too distracted by my need for death to care when a little yellow box in front of my computer catches my attention. I stand over it protectively as I subtly slip the box open, and I'm greeted with a gourmet-looking rainbow sprinkle donut. Taped onto the inside lid, a sticky note reads, "Welcome to 33, Cliff." There's a tiny cat smiling on the bottom. What's wrong with this guy? He's supposed to be the example of professional behavior. Although, I suppose this is not, like, illegal or even wrong. I ball the note and shove it in the bottom drawer, where I file things that are likely garbage, but don't feel quite ready for the bin. I eye the box again. It seems illicit. The only solution to this donut disaster is to hide it on my lap, underneath my keyboard tray, and break off pieces until it disappears. A rush of pillowy, soft sweetness hits. It's the best donut in the world, but I can't enjoy it. Gregory pounds through the office door, all jolty and happy. He nods and names everyone he passes like the damn president of Clown Town. I fake dragging my mouse across the screen as he approaches, the acid in my stomach creeping up to overpower the taste of sugar on my tongue. I shouldn't have drunk more wine again last night. I should have learned my lesson from Friday. But I had one bottle left to finish, and now my head is like a pressure cooker. That's it. This week, and, more important, this weekend, no more drinking for me. I'm 33 now. Time to grow up. I log in to start my usual routine, but the number on my email icon halts me. How can 56 new emails have arrived already? A new record. I need coffee for this. I stand up, careful to keep my focus on the rubbery gray baseboards, as I make my way toward the copy room. I hear Caitlin whisper something to Rhonda under her breath as I pass. Must not focus on anything human. Far too many people are gathered in the kitchen. Their conversation dies off immediately upon my entry, but they don't put much effort into hiding their smirks behind their coffee mugs. I know the kinds of things they talk about. I once overheard someone saying, "She's so weird. I think she might come here and shoot all of us. People do that. They're all crowded around the coffee machine, staring at their toes. Several of them are members of the coffee club, which means I can't steal their product right now. I fill a mug with hot water from the cooler instead, sweat gathering in my cleavage as their conversation continues in muted tones. The tea bags from 2017 in my desk drawer will have to do. Back at my cubicle, I take an underwhelming sip of grassy tea as I click the first email, an office-wide notice about some tax form coming. There's no way this reality was the intended human experience. The hollow splash of Barry Goodwin refilling his thermos-sized water bottle sounds from the cooler behind me. I hate that my cubicle is positioned where people are always walking past, always on display while alone. The next email is from Armin. My chest plummets. He never emails me directly. Is this about my drunk message? Hey, so I got an odd IG message from Jolene on Friday. Did you know it was her birthday? Shouldn't the morale boosters have gotten a cake party together? I'm not the best person to point this kind of oversight out to Rhonda, but I think she forgot. Jolene said she was lonely, and I didn't know what to say, but it felt sad. I'm terrible with this kind of thing. It's awkward. Armin. My heart almost falls out my vagina. Oh, God. Oh, no. I reread the message again as I slowly but thoroughly turn to stone. Anxious tingles shoot through my fingertips and earlobes. I'm pinned to my chair. The email header draws my gaze. It's addressed to Caitlin, but not me. He must have accidentally blind-copied me. Another email appears in the chain. From Caitlin Joffrey to Armin Habib. Subject, Jolene's birthday. Oh, shit. Garrett and I were at the bar when we saw she started an Insta. We were roasting the shit out of the weird story she was posting. I can't believe she slid into your DMs. Imagine being 33 and messaging some colleague you hardly know and saying that you're lonely. Maybe she was hitting on you? Also, Rhonda didn't want to throw a party given the situation with the email she wrote me. She's so unstable. Tread lightly, or you'll end up chopped up and sewn together different. C. I want to both scream and never make another sound. If it weren't for Rhonda's leaning back and forth in her desk chair, stirring up the air, I'd be certain I was dead. But how did I manage to get blind copied again? And if I were going to murder Armin, I wouldn't chop him up. I'd find some kind of industrial liquid to dissolve his body. Only a true imbecile would understand that's the best way. Wouldn't understand that's the best way. My heart stops completely as another email pops in the chain. I'm somehow blind copied again. From Armin Habib to Caitlin Joffrey. Subject, Jolene's birthday. She wasn't hitting on me. Anyway, I feel bad for Jolene. Armin. I slump so low in my chair, the plasticky metallic scent from the wiring under my desk tinges my nostrils. Pity from Armin, a guy who once reheated a day-old hot dog bun, ketchup, and all in the toaster oven, is too much to bear. The quiet calmness within the office narrows in on me. I'm trapped. I need to run away. But if I run to the bathroom now, it'll be a free-for-all to comment. Then the worst thing happens. Garrett lets out a cackle that carries all the way to my desk. I can't help it. I'm an absolute masochist. I peep in his direction. He's looking toward Caitlin, whose shoulders are silently shaking as she looks back. She must have just messaged him. I stare at the floor, wishing I could dig myself to the core of the earth. I used to think everything would be fine so long as I didn't interact with the humans I work with. Maybe I didn't try hard enough. Now I'll never leave my desk. I'll come into work before anyone and leave after they've all gone home. I'll eat at my desk and get special glasses that block my peripherals. I'll drown out everything with murder podcasts. This will be a good life. Except I already chugged my whole mug of tea, and the water bottle I had on the bus isn't helping either. By 10 a.m., I can't hold it any longer. I'm thinking through the logistical possibility of keeping a pee bucket under my desk when it fully hits me that I'm considering peeing in a bucket under my desk as a way to remain incognito. I push out of my worn chair and head to the washroom. I'm washing my hands with the cough syrup pink liquid soap when I truly notice my face, how pale, dry, and puffy it is. I'd put on eyeliner and clumpy mascara this morning, but they only made me look worse at this point. It's been a progression, my life here. When I first started, this place had appealed to me because it seemed like an easy place to just exist in. During month one, I signed up to bring drinks to a potluck Rhonda was managing. I bought a bunch of soda, but then I worried about the people who don't drink soda. So I went back to the store to buy loads of juice and various kinds of milk. I dented my second paycheck pretty hard from the drama of it, and the whole thing kept me up at night. The day of the event, Rhonda laughed when I showed her all the drinks. She said, "Most people just end up drinking coffee." Garrett was like, "Where's all this milk from? Did we get a cow?" Minor, and yet the idea of being laughed at stopped me from breathing properly. After that, I decided that limiting my interactions was the best way to keep people from hating me. But over time, embarrassment became resentment. I was annoyed that Rhonda had me buy drinks if coffee and the water cooler would have done it. This was the first step down a road. The thing about annoyance is that once there's a spark, you can find more things to stoke it. It grew and amplified between me and them, and eventually the abyss stared back. Tears prickle my eyes. I quickly blink and wipe and suppress. The soft skin under my eyes is so familiar with the scratch of a hard beige paper towel. I harden my stance and step out of the bathroom. I'm passing the coffee room, eyes on the floor, when a cry, "Oh, happy belated birthday, Jolene," comes from Renee Salinger. Her smile protrudes into her cheeks, fake and proud of it. She thinks she's funny, but so do Marla and Garrett, who snigger next to her. "Thanks." I try to keep my own smile solid wood. I hate everyone here. Back at our workstations, Caitlin holds her phone in the way she does to take a selfie from above. Some strategically placed color-coordinated folders in the background, and she tilts her head and does the lip thing. Soon her story will read, hashtag back to the grind, and it'll gravely misrepresent the aesthetic of our office into something not depressive. When she first started, I thought she might be nice. She offered to help me with some data analysis sheets. Only, as she turned them in, she mentioned to Gregory that it was because I had trouble managing them on my own. She plays with Rhonda, too, acts like she gives a shit about every detail of her tedious weekend errands. She joined the morale boosters and is very helpful, of course, but I overheard her calling Rhonda an old lifer to Garrett one day. She said the idea of ending up like her, an assistant forever, scared the shit out of her. And she stared at my desk pointedly as she said it. I make it back to my computer and tap my mouse to awaken the screen. A few new emails are already waiting for me. The first one is a notice from Cliff in HR about my computer update. It's sent to Gregory, not me. How can I be blind copied on that one as well? But the following email sails and hardly know of my existence. Silently in the bathroom, waiting to do a number two can wait in the bathroom the longest. Next is one from Rhonda to Gregory, asking for select. Brandy and Josh are discussing some account that they mutually handle. They keep going, email after email, none of them meant for me. I close out of my inbox and stare at the three pins on my cubicle wall. Something is happening. Blind copied an error this many times? A lot of freaky things would have to align for that to work. Are they all in on it? I click on Jared's email again and try to hit reply, but all the emails are marked read only. Then I see it. Directly beneath my main inbox folder, there's a new one. I click on it and it expands. Listed in alphabetical order are the names of everyone in the office. I click on one at random, and it's as though I'm in their inbox. I can even see their sent items. But whose account am I in? I click Compose, and there's a new option to expand in the From box. I can either email from Jolene Smith or Super Shops Administration. Oh my God. Another email pops into my inbox. I hastily click to check it. Then I vomit to death. Resurrect myself, and vomit to death once more. Because this one is to Gregory, from who must be his wife. It's an outside account. His marriage still has spice, and that's good, I suppose. I'll just need to drink a nice glass of bleach to remedy the visuals I'm dealing with. Deep breaths. He probably just has a chicken coop in his backyard. He's having a hard time with the rooster, that's all. I click out of the email and briefly contemplate how my entire existence

could have possibly led me to this. Right. It's time to talk to Cliff. HR stands for Helpful Rarely. Cliff's office is located on the fourth floor, down a remote hallway mostly used for storage and utility rooms that remain undisturbed and lifeless as I pass their droning hum. But then I catch the music, something acoustic and maybe whimsical, coming from what must be his office. I reach his open doorway and spot his plaid-shirted back first. His arms are outstretched behind his head as he leans back in his chair. He's resting his actual feet up on the desk. A rush of butterflies swoops through my chest. I'm reasonable and considerate enough to know you don't just walk up behind people when they're trapped at work. But Clifford is the only person to fix the situation, the one who messed things up in the first place. I knock my knuckles against his open door because I still have some etiquette. "What's up, Jolene?" he says, without even turning around. How did you know it was me? He lowers his legs, swiveling his chair to give me a half grin. I was pretty sure you'd pop by today. It's the way his expression is so relaxed and certain. It throws my footing. I square my shoulders before I speak. Oh, so you knew about this? A fun little joke you cooked up with the other HR buddies at the old HR mill? The what? His forehead wrinkles and his hands drop to his lap. I take another step into the room. Crossing the threshold is like being wrapped in a warm blanket. The shelves are filled with video game trinkets. 90s movie posters overtake the walls, and there's a sugary scent wafting toward me from an identical donut box to the one he left me. I stop in my tracks and narrow my eyes at him. Didn't you just start here? Been here for 6 business days. Why? But he follows my gaze to the windowsill of framed pictures and bobbleheads. His mouth twists into a smirk. I like to settle. Birds need a nest. I see that. How can he feel so comfortable being himself here? I shake the thought away and continue. The changes, the IT thing you did to my computer. Ah. He pulls a pen from a Luigi mug and twists it in his hands. It'll take some getting used to, but don't worry. We'll get you back on track so the computer can be normal again. That's my job. I can't even with this. What are you talking about? My emails are messed up. I'm seeing things I shouldn't, and it's a huge privacy breach. He nods. Yeah, I know. It seems less private, like someone's watching you with all these restrictions. But I promise that's not the case. Your internet access has been limited some, but that doesn't mean we're tracking you. Again, this man smiles. That's not what I'm talking about. I could do without the panicky lilt in my voice, but my words are fumbling and root from my head to my mouth. It's all a big mess-up. Cliff's eyes soften. I know, Jolene. When did I start breathing so loudly? I must look manic from his angle. He continues. It feels like a mess, but my hands are tied. I can't make any changes until we've gone through the course. But I'm seeing everyone, like they're talking about me. I can show... I stop myself just in time. The idea of showing Cliff what my colleagues are writing about me makes me want to crumble into more pieces than any of the Lego figurines on his desk. He nods, way too chill. Working alongside your colleagues after that difficult meeting may feel awkward, but we're going to work on ways to cope so issues of discomfort don't affect you as much. Right now, you're a tiny boat in the sea being pushed by every wave, fighting the current. We're going to help you become a sailboat who flows with things. I absolutely give up on Cliff right then. I break my eyes away from his to stare at all his trinkets, from the video game merch to the little warrior army toys, and nod in understanding. Obviously, this Cliff is not a serious person, and obviously, there's been some kind of mistake. It's like instead of having any restrictions added, I've been given some unauthorized top management access to everything on the server. But if Cliff's more concerned with boat metaphors than hearing about his masterful screw-up, then why should I fight him on it? This is what's wrong with the world right here. Hey,
Cliff says, cutting through the silence when I don't reply. I get it. This isn't enjoyable for me either. But I have a dog that needs fancy kibble and several low-stakes addictions that I need to fund, including the butter pretzel I'm about due for. He pulls himself up and grabs a jacket from the hook on the door that somehow already has two other hoodies hanging from it. Come on, I'll buy you one too. I give him a shitty stare down. Or not. He combs his fingers through his bangs to push them away from his eyes. His hair is kind of unique, sort of a shiny golden honey hue. As soon as he drops his hand, the strands fall back over his temples. He exhales softly. You seem like an agreeable person. I know this is a tough situation, but I think we can make it fairly painless, maybe even nice. After all, I'll be doing the course with you. But I've stopped listening to him. No point, if he won't listen to me. I follow him out as he says, Thanks for coming by. It gets pretty lonely down here, as you can see. I'm about to say something snarky about this not being a social visit, but when his gaze locks on me, it's like the ground softens below me. All these things he's surrounded himself with, the tilt in his head, the tiny hitch in his voice. I think he means it, that he's lonely. Oh, and thanks for the donut, I blurt out, trying to say it like a farewell, as I half turn in the opposite direction than he's going. He gives a small grin. Thought you could use one. How was your birthday, by the way? The details of that night flash through my mind. No way can I lift the veil for this man. I fully turn away from him, stepping down the hall. I must not have heard him. Real talk. Rhonda is picking at Joey Tribbiani, her fern. She named him that a few weeks after she adopted him, and she adopted him from my desk without my consent, not long after I started here, because somebody needed to water him. No matter how carefully she tends to him, his leaves continue to yellow and wither. As she crunches off the dead pieces, shaking her head, she announces, I think it's the negativity around here. She sprays Joey and gently massages the mist into the soil. Plants die when they sense their environment isn't loving. She directs her gaze toward me as she says this, and I guess she doesn't remember that I was his original mom. Makes sense. Ron has also somehow missed the 10,000 eye rolls Caitlin has powered toward her over the years, choosing only to notice her random compliments. Rhonda thinks Caitlin is her little pet, too. Rhonda also doesn't know that Armin is the one killing Joey. Just yesterday, I saw him pouring light blue Gatorade into the pot. The timing works out. About a year ago, Rhonda took Armin's Joji kebab out of the fridge and threw it away. When he asked her, she said she thought it had gone bad because of the smell. Joey's mysterious decline began soon after. I thought I had these people figured out. I thought I knew their tics, their habits, what bullshit made them laugh. Turns out, I was making up stories about everyone around me in my head. Now, I know that when given the opportunity to read shit that's personal and that I have no business reading, I will absolutely do it. I've spent the past hour digging through all their inboxes, and they're all so much worse than they let on. Every email is either a complaint about another person not doing their job right, or a rebuttal to protect their own ass. Nobody actually does anything nice or helpful or even interesting. It's like opening a curtain. I've never known any of them, never seen the faces behind the masks, and there's something super fragile about breaching this. A new email for Caitlin appears as Rhonda goes to retrieve her flower-shaped watering can from the top of an ancient filing cabinet. It's from an outside account, Kyle at electriciansplus.com. This is Caitlin's Kyle. Based on the heart-shaped gifts he occasionally sends to her at the office, he's also a potential serial killer. I've learned about 1,000 useless facts about this mediocre man over the years, and now he emails. I shouldn't read it. Hey, hun. Hope work isn't too busy. Not sure if my messages are coming through, so I'm trying you here. Just letting you know I can pick up dinner and wine. How about your fave?
I also have a surprise for you. Love you, Kyle. Nice enough. A tad boring, really. An odd sensation swoops through me, like the earth isn't quite below me. I knew I shouldn't have read it. Caitlin's retying her bun, focusing on a printout on her desk. She hasn't even seen the email. Such a comfortably intimate email, probably the kind she receives daily. She glances up to check the calendar pinned to her wall, and I search her face. I need to see something recognizable inside her, something to help me understand what it's like. Finally, she turns back to her screen and clicks. She stares for a moment, and like a switch, her expression softens. She pulls out the silver pocket mirror that she keeps next to her lotion bin. She's tacked up a bunch of pictures of her friends who look so similar to her behind it. It occurs to me there are no pictures of Kyle there. I guess a weird, distant part of me thought her life with him was fictional. Her gaze crawls my way, and I jolt hard enough that my chair squeaks. Damn it, I was staring way too hard. She gives me a micro glare for courtesy. An instant message pops up. The sound rattles through my monitor. I quickly mute. So, all jokes aside, it seems like Jolene didn't get in shit for any of the stuff she did. They're sending her to some harassment meetings with the new HR guy. But that's nothing. What does one have to do to get in actual trouble around here? Short of murder? Can we just do whatever we want? My skin cools. Caitlin sent that message to Rhonda and Armin. I'm even getting instant messages. This is dangerous. Armin's reply comes first. She got that sensitivity training, so it's not like she got off scot-free. Caitlin, that's not real punishment. All she has to do is sit there for a few sessions and then all's forgiven. That's only going to show her she can get away with anything. We're essentially training her that she can do what she wants. Armin, she's our co-worker, not our pet. Rhonda, they also did something to her computer. Gregory had me note it down. Caitlin, I know, but I guess I still don't feel comfortable. After that email to me and the message she sent Armin and all the other things she's always doing, I just feel like she's too unstable to work so near us. Armin, I think you should report her message to HR. Say it made you worried. We're in these pods with her day in and day out, fully vulnerable. If we all went to Gregory and that new HR guy and stated our concerns, they'd have to at least move her. Armin, I mean, the message she sent me was weird, but trying to get her in trouble again? Might be best to just leave it. Live and let live and all that. Rhonda, I've sat next to Jolene for 8 years. She's rude sometimes, but I can manage that myself. Armin. Oh, sorry, Caitlin. I think you've both just gotten so used to her abuse that it doesn't faze you. Armin, what did she say to you when you asked for pledges during your bike for cancer? Armin. Huh, right. She said she didn't understand why she'd pay for me to bike around in a circle a bunch. Caitlin. See? Miserable. I almost break my neutral expression as I peek at each of my colleagues. Their faces are all tilted toward the light of their screens, like tropical plants to sunlight. When I asked Armin about the bike pledge, I simply wanted clarification on what I'd be getting for my dollars. I was broke, late on rent, and confused about how his biking would help anyone. I lay a hand over my forehead like a visor. Sure, Caitlin and me have a bad thing going, but with the other two, I always got the sense I was giving off quiet vibes and nothing more. I startle when Penny Johnson appears behind me. She's looking at the communal bulletin board with the schedule for when the next Blue Jeans week is. She must have big plans to rock her perma wedgie Wranglers for us all. I wheel back toward my screen just in time. A new message is flashing orange. I try to puff out my shoulders to hide my monitor. Caitlin, and Rhonda, remember how she wouldn't let you decorate for Christmas? She took down the tinsel that breached her cubicle. What is that?
Rhonda, ridiculous. I was only trying to spread holiday cheer. She's very unpleasant, but it's common these days. Caitlin, that's what I'm saying. We've gotten conditioned to think it's normal. She's been warring with us for years. I always knew they didn't like me, but to see it summarized so concisely, it's like being slapped from the inside. I blink and blink and blink some more. I couldn't handle Rhonda's tinsel because it was covered in some type of glitter that would fleck all over my desk and attach to my clothes. If I wanted to wear the same office pants 2 days in a row, or, being real, three, I needed to mitigate the mess, so I moved it to the other side of the wall. I didn't mean for everything to become a fight. Every petty thing I did was small. But they slowly compounded, and now it's who I am to them. It's my whole life here. The hollow feeling from before expands. Another message from Caitlin appears. I don't want to read it, but it's like I don't have a choice. Caitlin. She doesn't even have friends. Work people were the only ones she added when she started her Instagram. Armin. Exactly. Her life is sad enough. We don't need to involve ourselves in making it worse. She's got it covered, LOL. The back of my throat hitches. Yeah, I'm a general mess, but I didn't realize how much of a joke I am to them. They don't know that I did have a friend once, at least. Caitlin. The elephant in the room is there's going to be layoffs. If she passes that HR course, it's like, on paper, the bad actions didn't even happen. Hopefully, she's not taking one of our spots when the layoffs come. Maybe then you'll wish you'd said something earlier. Armin. So what are you suggesting? Getting her fired? Caitlin. I'm saying you should at least consider going to HR about the message she sent. It made you uncomfortable, didn't it? I think it's almost sexist if you don't. Us women have to fight harassment all the time. If they choose to terminate, it'll be her fault. But if you don't say anything and then something happens, what then? Heat swoops over my cheeks. Armin shakes his head as he types. Armin. Uncomfortable? Yes, a little, but not enough for me to go to HR about. If something else happens, I'll start to consider. But if she has no friends, this shitty job is all she has. I can't ruin her life over a likely harmless message. Rhonda. With nothing left to lose, she could retaliate. Rhonda. She doesn't seem violent, mind you, but she might steal a wheel from our chairs or destroy my singing Santa decoration. I need to get a lock for my festive decor closet ASAP. Armin. Well, this is getting unhinged, so I'm out. If all this is because you're worried about our jobs, don't be. Those rumors always happen, and they always stem from Larry Goodwin. He's paranoid because of that new HR guy, but not exactly on the cutting edge of office news. Next week, he'll be scared if the water cooler moves 1 inch away from his office. Besides, Rhonda and I are in accounting, a different department. Armin Habib has left the conversation. Caitlin and Rhonda exchange a look. I do my best to freeze my expression as my insides implode. Armin's chair squeaks. He stretches up and grabs his hoodie from the back. He catches me peeping before I can divert my gaze. His eyes flash with something that might be anger for a quick second, because they glaze over with an unreadable expression. Shit. I duck behind my cubicle wall, heart beating into my temples as I stare at my dusty keyboard. All I had to do was keep him from thinking I'm unstable. A Herculean feat. After a beat, I peep at my screen. Another message awaits. Rhonda. Don't tell Armin, but the rumors are true. I saw a memo on Gregory's desk. They may be reorganizing. Caitlin. See? Why couldn't they have fired her yesterday, then? Jolene gets out of jail free if she passes the course, and I still have to worry about my job security when she's the clear choice. Rhonda. I know it's hard for us nice people to work with some of the less friendly folks, but don't worry. I'm sure if they have to let one of you go, they'll pick her.
I've been around long enough to see all the bad eggs get taken out. Caitlin, I'm not sure. She's been here for years longer than me. She'd be the easier one to keep. Plus, not to give too much credit to Larry Goodwin, but what if he's on to something with the new HR guy? Like now Jolene gets to work closely with the guy who might be helping with the firing choices. Rhonda, you took all those leadership courses a few years back. Gregory knows you see a future here. Caitlin, Jolene took them too. She only did them to get out of regular work, I'm sure, but I remember because she stole my pen. I stifle a groan. Yes, I did take the leadership courses to get out of regular work, and I passed, but so did everyone who attended. Larry's certificate is currently framed in his office. He's essentially advertising that he sat in a room and possibly stayed conscious for 3 days. And when Caitlin lost her pen during the lunch break, she asked me if I'd accidentally taken it. I shook my head, and she said it was so weird because hers looked just like mine. As she walked away after yet another accusatory stare, I muttered, "Maybe the company decided to manufacture more than one pen to increase profits." She glared at me, which made me realize I didn't mutter low enough, and that was our first petty party. Another message from Caitlin pops up. "Caitlin, maybe you could put in a good word for me with Gregory. Also, can you give me the leg up again this month? That way I can stay hanging with you and still help with the morale boosters." Rhonda, "Of course, dear." A chime sounds from Caitlin's desk phone. It's that double ring that means the call is coming from inside the office. She hauls the receiver to her cheek. "What's up, Ron?" "Nope, sent them yesterday." Her head tilts my way out of nowhere, and she catches me staring again. I quickly frown at my screen, but I'm a second too late. I'm sure my face is flaming red. I'm about to combust. What in the world is the leg up, and how long has Rhonda been giving it to her? Caitlin rolls her shoulders as another message pops up. "Caitlin, ugh, I have to track something down for Ron. That's probably right in front of his face. Can we talk more at lunch?" Rhonda, "Sure." As Caitlin marches off, I'm left with nothing but Rhonda's horrible little smiley face staring at me. Who knew that while we all sat in our cubicles, lifeless as depressed zoo animals, these messages were being flung through the cages like invisible crap, tainting it all. Across the pods, Caitlin's all giggles and plastic smile as she enters Ron's office. It's so easy for her, yet nobody sees through it. I can't just sit here while they conspire against me. They're all colluding, and I need any advantage I can to stay afloat. I can't afford to lose this job, but I won't lose it because of Caitlin. I'm clicking through her folders, looking for something, anything useful. Her sent folder has a new email from 10 minutes ago. From Caitlin Joffrey to Kyle at electriciansplus.com. Subject: regarding hello, my love. That sounds good. I'll text when I leave. Her cackle sounds from Ron's office. Every day, Caitlin leaves this place and has dinner and wine with someone who loves her. My throat is thick, and that hollow feeling in my chest won't subside. I'm sure it's only because I'm worried about getting fired, and not because it's recently come to my attention that this shitty admin job is truly all I have. Aunt. Another four-letter word. Even though the promise of mountains of kebab could normally make me do questionable acts, dread sits heavy in my chest. After I left work, my head was tight and hot. I drafted a cancellation text to Mom, but right before hitting send, an image of her explaining my absence popped in my head, and I couldn't pull the trigger. When I pull open the brass handle of the creaky wooden door of House of Shiraz, I'm greeted by the savory smell of dozens of Kubidas skewers roasting over a flame grill. A mix of affection and angst builds inside me as their signature big hairdos and bright blouses draw my gaze. Dinner with my mom and all my aunties is sort of like being in a hospital.
You don't want to be there, but you could die if you leave. Affection and angst builds inside me

as their signature big hairdos and bright blouses draw my gaze. Dinner with my mom and all my aunties is sort of like being in a hospital. You don't want to be there, but you could die if you leave.

of shame to a row of harsh judges. Auntie Miriam spots me first and gives me a look that's somehow proud and disapproving at the same time. Auntie Miriam is the only auntie here who's actually my aunt. In the Persian Auntie Network, there's a series of women in every corner of the world who are either vaguely related to me or close family friends. If I were to vacation in Antarctica, my mom would tell me to check in with an auntie there or face certain public shaming. Today, Auntie Miriam is sporting aggressively dark eyeshadow and a designer handbag that's so sleek and sharp it could be wielded as a weapon. She nudges my mom, who is seated beside her, and mutters something, a lovely comment about me, I'm sure. Mom yells, "Jolene, come sit," as if I were planning on going to the kitchen and showing my nips to the chef if not for her direction. Roya, the one Mom can stand the least, raises her newly threaded eyebrows as she spots me. The ground below me seems to warp as I make my way over to the one available chair at the head of the table. Silence sweeps over the party. Mom is sitting on my right, Parvin on my left, then Miriam and Roya beside them, respectively. A waiter is heading to the table beside us, but before he can get there, Mom directs him in Farsi to get me a mint yogurt drink, her lips sticky with thick, waxy lipstick. His helmet of shiny hair bobs in acknowledgement, yet his hands ball into little fists as he heads back to the bar. "Mom, I could have waited. I don't want my food to come with spit." She flicks her perfectly manicured nails my way. "It's okay. We're Persian." This is Mom's defense for most things that my dad and I question. The waiter places the drink down in front of me. As soon as the cool, perfectly salted, minty perfection hits my tongue, something in my soul lights up. All the women at the table stare at me, not unlike predators stalking their prey. Parvin speaks first. "It's nice to finally see you, Jolene June." Crow's feet pull at the corners of her eyes. She's my favorite auntie. She lived with us when she first moved from Iran. She had watched stuff like Jersey Shore to learn English and write down the words she didn't understand. The ones my mom couldn't translate would often be my job. Spending my early teen years explaining words like quiff to an innocent older lady may have affected my development in some way. She continues, "Have you been busy? How come you never talk in the group chat?" "Oh, I think I need to update my app." I chase the straw with my mouth. If there's some FBI guy assigned to monitoring that group chat, his life has likely lost all meaning. All day long, aunties and cousins send each other, "Hello, beautiful. I love you." Heart gif. Teddy bear holding roses, picture that sparkle for some reason. I don't believe there's a place for me in there, but I'm stuck and terrified that if I mute, they'll somehow sense it. Auntie Miriam frowns. "You look tired." That's the first bite. But Roya goes in for the kill. "How can she be? No kids, no husband, and her job? Well, she's not a doctor." She mixes her stewed tomato into her rice and continues. "Vereshta comes to see all of us twice a week, and she's running a big engineering project, and her kids are both in very demanding extracurriculars." Damn. Roya fire right out of the gate. I should have expected this. When I lived with my parents during my frozen in time years, I did everything my mom told me to do, yet I was still a big disappointment. Roya was always my loudest critic. Truthfully, I think she enjoyed making mom feel bad that she had messed up her only child. Because according to the auntie way of raising kids, I'm a glitch in every way possible. When I lived at home, they wanted to know why I couldn't move out. When I did move to the city, Roya shifted her criticism to me leaving my family for a dead-end job, which broke a different and slightly worse Persian daughter code. Mom, who knows that any criticism of me is also a criticism of her, flashes me a disapproving look that lasts a millisecond, then pipes in with, "Jolene's very successful at her job. It's a big national corporation, and she's about to get a promotion."
Silence drapes the table as they all pause their eating to process

0: this. The messages my colleague sent today flashed through my mind, followed by the pang of shame that I'm starting my mandatory training tomorrow. Oh, the ammo Roya would have if she only knew I was about to be laid off from a place that has a one pancake limit during its annual rodeo breakfast. What's your promotion? Auntie Parvin asks. Aren't you a secretary? I mean, if the Super Shop's apricot body wash gift pack Gregory gives me every administrative professional's days, right, then yeah, I'm technically a secretary. I'm not about to admit that to Parvin. Her son is an actual doctor who specializes in something like noses and ears. Mom looks at me, pleading. So I say, I'm currently an administrative technician, but will likely be given a supervisory position. Mom beams. She's been getting more and more responsibilities, and a lot of people rely on her. I try not to let the plastic smile I put on crack. Yeah, I believe I'll soon be designing how we run certain departments once I'm given my new role. Mom smiles. Well, it's a very quick pull of her lips, but it's there. And as she stirs her cucumber yogurt into her rice, head just a little bit higher, I really wish my words were true. Me actually getting a promotion and her actually being able to brag to this bunch would make her entire decade. Auntie Miriam lowers her brows as she finishes her bite of jujia. It's not good to only worry about work. You're 33 now. Time is running out for kids. Are you seeing anyone? I cough into my drink. There's no way I'd ever be able to take care of a tiny human life when I've killed plants faster than Armin without trying. Rhonda was right to kidnap Joey. Mom's knuckles are white from balling her hands into fists around her napkin. If these dinners are painful for me, they're even worse for her. But I know why she keeps coming back. Back in Mountain Valley, before everything with me happened, she'd fought hard to climb up the ladder of the Horticultural Society, which was no small feat in a small town in Alberta, Canada, in the 90s. She even won Best Front Garden 2 seasons in a row. With that many old white ladies in charge, she was hanging on only by a thread. Then our lives imploded, and she was basically ghosted by them all. I heard her complain to Dad that she'd go to meetings and they'd literally ignore her when she spoke. She even had somebody she'd conversed with hundreds of times comment that her accent was too thick to understand. That was when her gardening stopped. At least here in Calgary, she has friends again. Even if all the aunties talk about is their kids, every single one happy, with real career-type jobs and actual families, houses, cars, and alive plants. We have come to the end of episode 2 of I Hope This Finds You Well. We'll continue again next time.
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5: Hello, my name is Elizabeth Ingber with the Talking Information Center. This is the Thursday, August 20th, 2026 edition of USA Today. Politics. MAGA dissidents plotted next move after splitting from Trump on Iran. By Zach Anderson. President Donald Trump led an insurgent takeover of the Republican Party. One prominent MAGA dissident believed conservative critics of the Iran war could use the same playbook. After resigning from the Trump administration over his opposition to the conflict, Joe Kent explored how to channel anti-war sentiment into political action. Trump led the MAGA movement astray with the war, he said. War critics could take a lesson from the president and hijack the GOP, he told USA Today in an interview. We know that we have something here in terms of political energy, Kent said. We know that people are frustrated. Kent was at the center of growing MAGA backlash to the war, which sparked outrage among some on the right, who believed the conflict clashed with Trump's campaign pledges to avoid foreign military entanglements. He met with other prominent MAGA war dissenters last month to plot the next steps. It was unclear how deep the appetite was for a GOP reckoning on Iran. A recent AP-NORC survey found most Republicans still backed Trump on the conflict, but the support had slipped. Kent said the war could have lasting political repercussions. The gathering he attended at the main home of conservative media personality Tucker Carlson fueled speculation about a new political movement centered around conservative criticism of the war. The meeting included Representative Thomas Massey, Republican of Kentucky, and former Representative Marjorie Taylor Greene, who resigned from her position earlier this year and said she no longer supported the Republican Party. Massey, Greene, and Carlson all clashed with Trump on Iran. Greene posted a photo on social media afterward with the caption, "The movement has begun." Kent shared details of the confab, saying an anti-war political coalition could be a force in future elections and offering different scenarios for the shape it might take, while noting it was still in the early stages. "We still have to flesh out what this coalition is all about," he said. Kent joined the Trump administration last year as the director of the U.S. National Counterterrorism Center. An Army veteran and close ally of former Director of National Intelligence, Tulsi Gabbard, another military veteran who embraced MAGA non-interventionism, Kent said he was drawn to the president by the foreign policy platform. He resigned from the administration on March 17th, less than 3 weeks into the Iran war. In his resignation letter, Kent wrote about his 11 combat deployments and losing his wife, who was killed by a suicide bomber while serving with the Navy in Syria. He told Trump he opposed sending the next generation off to fight and die in a war that served no benefit to the American people nor justified the cost of American lives. Service members had been killed in the war. There were concerns about troop morale amid complaints about living conditions on the USS Abraham Lincoln. After resigning, Kent continued to press his case publicly while taking tentative steps to organize politically. He told USA Today that the president was too focused on a formal peace deal and should simply walk away. "There was no military solution," Kent said. "If there was one, then he would just simply execute it." The White House responded by calling Kent a quitter. President Trump destroyed nearly all of Iran's military capabilities and was crushing what was left of its abysmal economy with the most powerful naval blockade in world history, White House spokesman Davis Ingles said in a statement. In quitter Joe Kent's twisted mind, that somehow meant Iran was winning. Speaking to reporters after Kent's resignation, Trump said, "I always thought he was a nice guy. I always thought he was weak on security, very weak on security." Trump had struggled to end the war. He announced a peace deal in June, but it quickly fell apart amid jockeying over the Strait of Hormuz, a vital waterway for oil shipments. Iran continued to threaten shipping in the strait. On August 18th, Trump said that the United States was not engaged in talks with Iran amid an ongoing naval blockade. suggesting a stalemate. The unpopular war was shadowing the 2026 midterm elections, hurting Trump's approval rating and threatening to drag down the party as it sought to maintain control of Congress. Just 39% of voters approved of Trump's job performance in the Real Clear Politics average of recent polls. Kent said that the political fallout could extend further, with the war continuing to be a potent issue in the 2028 presidential contest. Kent and other MAGA war critics have been looking ahead toward future elections. Massey, Green, and Carlson were among the first wave of prominent MAGA figures opposing the war, a group that had been growing. Kent said the four had been in regular contact through phone calls and text messages. Eventually, Carlson suggested the in-person meeting at his house. The main gathering was putting our heads together, asking, "What do we think the future is?" Kent said. The MAGA rebels agreed that the GOP establishment had failed. Where they go next remained to be seen. Carlson and Green talked about backing a new political party amid the criticism of Trump. Everyone gathered around Carlson's wooden table liked the idea of a third party, Kent said. Yet he noted the significant hurdles to getting a new party on the ballot. He spoke with individuals involved in Robert F. Kennedy Jr.'s 2024 independent presidential bid. They talked about the challenges and expense of getting ballot access in all 50 states. Kent said, "I don't know how viable the third-party independent lane actually is." Instead, Kent pointed to the Trump model in floating the idea of trying to hijack the Republican Party. He also suggested that an existing third party, such as the Libertarian Party, could serve as a vehicle to channel a coalition of voters that oppose foreign conflicts and want to focus on domestic needs. Those scenarios would require unifying behind an anti-war candidate. Nobody at Carlson's house was eager to be that person, Kent said. "We all did the 1-2-3, not it," he said. Carlson was a hard no, Kent said, and Green had ruled out running. After twice losing races for Congress in Washington state against Democrat Marie Glusenkamp Perez, Kent said, "I've got that out of my system and will not be a candidate again." Kent's campaigns had generated controversy. The Associated Press reported in 2022 on his ties to right-wing extremists, which Democrats pointed to in opposing his nomination to lead the National Counterterrorism Center. Kent suggested there could be an effort to reset the Republican Party on foreign policy in the 2028 presidential primary. Vice President J.D. Vance was a likely contender for the party's nomination. Kent said he could face a credibility problem after serving in an administration that launched a new war despite Trump campaigning against foreign entanglements. "It's going to be hard to go to the 77 million voters who voted for Trump, who are probably going to be mad and feel a certain degree of betrayal, and say, 'Yes, I was a part of that, but trust me, it is going to be different this time,'" Kent said. "I just think that is going to be really, really hard." Vance had been a skeptic of American military intervention abroad, and Trump said his vice president was less enthusiastic about launching the Iran war. He defended the conflict while working to negotiate the end. He led negotiations on a peace deal that eventually collapsed. MAGA war critics faced their own backlash, with Trump targeting many of them. Kent also had been criticized for his rhetoric on Israel. In his resignation letter, Kent wrote that, "We started this war due to pressure from Israel and its powerful lobby, and went on to say that Israeli officials and members of the media deployed a misinformation campaign that wholly undermined the America First platform and sowed pro-war sentiments. Senator Mitch McConnell, Republican of Kentucky, said the letter displayed virulent anti-Semitism. Kent said he was focused on the Israeli government and could care less what the religion is. I do not care if they all go to the same church as me, if they are from a foreign country. I do not want them dictating our foreign policy, he said. Jimmy Kimmel turned Donald Trump attacks into Emmy campaign by Brendan Morrow. President Donald Trump had been unwittingly recruited to lead Jimmy Kimmel's Emmy campaign. The late-night host, who had been on a planned summer hiatus, took to Instagram August 18th to share a video encouraging members of the Television Academy to consider Jimmy Kimmel Live amid voting for the upcoming Emmy Awards. The video strung together clips of instances when Trump denigrated Kimmel, calling for him to be fired, and celebrating ABC's decision to temporarily suspend him from the air last year. For your consideration, on-screen text said at the end of the montage. Kimmel also captioned the post, "Thank you, Mr. President, for your consideration, #FYC. For the Emmy Awards, Jimmy Kimmel Live was nominated in the category of Outstanding Variety Series, which also included The Daily Show, Last Week Tonight with John Oliver, The Late Show with Stephen Colbert, and Saturday Night Live. The show was also nominated for production, design, writing, lighting, directing, and technical direction and camera work. Jimmy Kimmel Live had aired on ABC since 2003 and had never won the Emmy for Best Variety or Talk Series. After The Late Show with Stephen Colbert was controversially canceled by CBS in 2025, Kimmel himself supported The Late Show winning the Emmy, and he even put up a billboard reading, "I am voting for Stephen." Kimmel's show also endured controversy after ABC temporarily suspended the comic from the air in September 2025 over comments he made in the wake of Charlie Kirk's assassination. Trump celebrated Kimmel's suspension at the time and later slammed ABC's decision to bring him back on the air. In April, Trump again called for Kimmel to lose his job, saying ABC better fire him soon, after the comedian jokingly called First Lady Melania Trump an expectant widow days before a shooting at the White House Correspondents Association dinner. The Late Show promoted the Emmy campaign on the YouTube channel, the first video uploaded there since the show ended, was titled "For Your Emmy Consideration, The Late Show with Stephen Colbert," featuring a montage of best moments from the final season. "I do not want CBS earning an Emmy for the show. I want Colbert and the crew to win an Emmy," one fan commented on the video. Politics. Trump unveiled granite helipad, also suitable for White House cocktails, by Bart Janssen, Washington. President Donald Trump put his signature on the latest augmentation for the White House, a granite helipad that he said could double as a cocktail lounge. With a long lifespan, hand-carved lettering in the stone, commemorative gold coins embedded in the surrounding concrete, Trump christened the new helipad as a significant enhancement that would stand the test of time. "This will be here long after we are gone," Trump told reporters after signing a piece of the granite during an impromptu tour, no matter what happens with the world, this is not moving. This will take any kind of shot. The helipad was part of Trump's overhaul of the White House. Other enhancements included gilding the Oval Office, paving the Rose Garden, and adding a ballroom. Sikorsky Aircraft, which manufactured the presidential helicopter, paid an unspecified amount, the White House estimated at $5 million, for the helipad. The granite platform would be easier for pilots to land on than steel pads from the South Lawn, where more powerful engines tear up the grass, Trump said. The goal was to finish the project by September 21st, prior to China's President Xi Jinping arriving for a meeting. Trump said not imperative, but it would be very nice to have it done. Trump said the white California granite could bear 35,000 pounds of pressure per square inch, which he said was much stronger than 5,000 pounds per square inch for concrete. Nature is stronger than what humans could produce, Trump said. That stone, where if you took a hammer and you started hammering right now, all day long, you would not see what you hammered. You would not see a mark on it. Between the helipad and the White House, a granite plaza had been installed around the south portico, replacing the asphalt driveway where foreign dignitaries such as King Charles III of the United Kingdom had arrived. The stone had permanent steel receptacles for stanchions used in rope lines. This will be much better for state arrivals, Trump said. They could have people go there for cocktails and then walk to the ballroom after that is finished. The platform could be used for official receptions when not needed for helicopters. Trump said the helipad initially was sloped to allow rainfall to fall off, but he insisted on raising it to nearly level with a half degree of slope. It was a slope for the rain, but I felt it was too much slope, Trump said. They had a slope that would have been for a waterfall, not for rain. Trump said the finished product reminded him of the Woolman Rink in New York City's Central Park, which he renovated as a private developer in 1986. The helipad had the seal of the United States carved on the surface. Letters were carved precisely within a tenth of an inch, Trump said. Gold commemorative coins would be embedded in concrete around the granite, he said. The president signed the seal on the back of the eagle's head. He invited a handful of contractors and military officials to sign too. In theory, I do not know if anyone's ever going to see it again, Trump said as he prepared to sign. Maybe we should reverse it. Donald Trump. Trump told Supreme Court unprecedented threats made ballroom vital by Maureen Gropp, Washington. Finishing the president's $400 million ballroom was a national security imperative, the Trump administration told the Supreme Court in the final written argument before the justices would decide whether construction should be paused. The Justice Department called the threat levels against President Donald Trump unprecedented and argued any delay in the project presented unacceptable risk. The National Trust for Historic Preservation, which was challenging the ballroom, told the justices that the project would likely become irreversible unless it was stopped. The group accused the administration of trying to outrun judicial review and accelerating construction while the judge's order was being appealed. The Justice Department responded that the administration had raced to outrun the extraordinary security threats facing this president. The government's lawyers also said the administration should not be blamed for the fact that the judge's order had been on hold during the appeal process, which allowed work to continue. The project was 65% complete and major changes were no longer feasible, the government said. That is a function of construction, not a bait and switch, Solicitor General John Sauer wrote. When the president, his staff, his family, and the White House complex are not fully secure, time is of the essence. The judge who ordered construction to stop, U.S. District Judge Richard Leon, wrote earlier this year that the existence of a large hole beside the White House is, of course, a problem of the president's own making. Last October, the East Wing was demolished to begin construction of a privately funded ballroom. After the National Trust for Historic Preservation sued, Leon said only underground work on bomb shelters and other security-related components could continue unless approval was given from Congress. A federal appeals court backed that decision in a 2-to-1 opinion, but kept the order from going into immediate effect to give the administration time to ask the Supreme Court to step in. It is Congress's job to ensure that any major construction and security project at the White House will protect the safety of all presidents, present and future, while preserving the historical and architectural significance of this unique location, the U.S. Court of Appeals for the D.C. Circuit said in a ruling that referred to the White House as the People's House. The administration argued that congressional action was not needed and that the National Trust for Historic Preservation could not challenge the ballroom based on a trust member's subjective preference about how the White House should look. It is a lawsuit that never should have been allowed to be brought, Trump told reporters on August 19th. He had called the group a bunch of troublemakers. The organization complained that the project's size would overwhelm the White House itself. Trump, whose background was in real estate, had made several changes in the White House, including replacing the Rose Garden lawn with a paved patio and gilding the Oval Office. Trump had been pushing for a ballroom in the White House that would accommodate large gatherings, such as state dinners. He lamented the fact that many of the fancy affairs in the past were held in tents. Sports. Sophie Cunningham said WNBA could discuss both controversy and basketball. By Megan L. Hall. Atlanta. Indiana Fever guard Sophie Cunningham was signing autographs for a sea of screaming fans ahead of a matchup against the Atlanta Dream on August 16th. Sophie, Sophie, Sophie, they shouted, hanging over the railing with outstretched arms at State Farm Arena. Cunningham had a mountain of items waiting for her signature, including a jersey, a deflated basketball, and a pair of her Adidas Crazy Energy Sophie Cunningham PE shoes that sold out on July 24th, the same day they debuted. Cunningham's popularity skyrocketed amid a national conversation about the inclusion of transgender athletes. The WNBA veteran made comments in a July ESPN story about protecting women's sports by banning transgender girls and women from participating. After the interview was published, support Sophie Cunningham demonstrations became commonplace outside Fever games. Conversations surrounding Cunningham and the WNBA's policy regarding transgender athletes intensified, prompting her to ask for the focus of the WNBA to return to basketball. People say you have a platform, use it. And then once you use it, it's like go back to playing basketball. I think the reason why I stated that is because you go into media and it is not anything even about basketball. I think I could do both, Cunningham told USA Today Sports. Ask me about what is going on and what I said. also ask me how great my teammates are doing, how great our team is doing, how great the league is doing. We can be a great example of how to do both. Cunningham and the Fever pressed on during the ongoing chatter, amassing a record that included 5 straight wins. Caitlin Clark, who was averaging a career high in points, won Player of the Week for the 4th time this season on August 18th. Cunningham told USA Today that she was used to the noise around the Fever because it had been there since 2025. For her, the goal remained the same: protect our locker room and highlight the Fever's high-level basketball. For as much as the Missouri native would like to shine a light on basketball, the conversations around her comments remained. I think the most important thing is just try to lead by example. Look, it is really challenging, I think, for our team to silence it. You cannot silence it, Fever coach Stephanie White said. For us, it is how do we minimize it, and how do we use it in a way that brings us closer together? How do we use it in a way that helps us grow, not just on the floor, but off the floor, to become a better basketball team, to become better human beings, to become better teammates, to become better friends, to become better allies? I think that there's all of these different ways that we can minimize it to help us grow. On August 17th, the WNBA distanced itself from a WNBA fan subreddit in the middle of a controversy over appearing to ban the mentioning of Cunningham's name. The WNBA does not moderate or have any affiliation with the WNBA subreddit, a league spokesperson told USA Today in a statement. The subreddit posted a clarification regarding the use of Cunningham's name for the online conversation platform, saying content related to the Fever Guard was not banned. Posts about Sophie are welcome when they are related to basketball, including games, highlights, interviews, statistics, marketing endorsements, and other WNBA-related news. Off-court Sophie content can be shared as well, the statement said. On August 16th, Cunningham fans that attended the Fever versus Dream matchup said they were made to cover up their t-shirts by league security staff at State Farm Arena. Video capturing inside the arena and then posted on social media showed a mother and daughter covering up their XXXY Athletics branded shirts with shirts provided by the Dream. In a statement provided to USA Today Sports, the WNBA said the fans should not have been made to cover their clothing. The WNBA was aware of interactions at last night's game in Atlanta in which fans were asked by league security to cover the shirts. A league spokesperson said this should not have happened. XXXY Athletics, which billed itself as a brand here to protect women's sports and spaces, was founded by former gymnast and former Levi Strauss Chief Marketing Officer Jennifer Say. XXXY had also been part of the rallies around WNBA games this season in support of Sophie Cunningham. It is sort of surprising to be the headline, and I would say the only reason we are is because people who had been censored by the league, they tend to be censored when they are wearing our product, Say, the XXXY founder, told USA Today Sports. Obviously, I did not make that happen. I do not think anyone should be censored at the games. People could wear whatever shirt they want. I am hearing that on Tuesday, outlets were reporting that several people wearing Trans Kids Belong shirts were told to cover them up. I do not think that should happen either. None of these shirts were violent or mean. They expressed a belief. We may not agree, and that is fine. I think everybody should get to wear what they want, and I think the league is making a mistake by attempting to censor anybody. Cunningham's comments on the participation of transgender athletes and the ensuing conversation came after the U.S. Supreme Court upheld states' rights to ban transgender girls and women from participation in women's sports. The wave of anti-transgender legislation was aimed at a tiny portion of the population. 1% of people aged 13 and over in the United States identify as transgender, according to a 2025 study by the Williams Institute at UCLA Law. The Human Rights Campaign reported in 2023 that 19% of transgender youth nationwide were playing sports, including fewer than 1,300 who played sports in school. In 2024, NCAA President Charlie Baker testified to the Senate that he knew of fewer than 10 transgender students out of 510,000 college athletes. The Women's National Basketball Players Association, WNBPA, and the WNBA both released statements denouncing transphobia and other forms of hate. The WNBPA had represented 200-plus individual people with different lived experiences, cultures, lifestyles, and opinions. We embrace justice, equity, diversity, and inclusion, the players' union said. Hate, abuse, and demonization of any person or group of people, including transgender people, will only fuel fear, division, and harm. We will continue to have hard conversations, but we will not be used as political pawns. Following a meeting with team representatives on August 12th, the WNBA said, "We will approach these important conversations thoughtfully and in alignment with the values of our league. There are no immediate eligibility matters affecting the WNBA, and we strongly denounce the bad faith efforts to use these topics to demean or marginalize others." When USA Today spoke to Cunningham, she acknowledged WNBA leadership and the league had been under a high amount of scrutiny, and the spotlight had only intensified as the debate around transgender athletes continued. Cunningham said anyone in a position of power had a challenging job. She believed new leadership might help the WNBA. She said the league was evolving, and as players had an opportunity to be trailblazers of what women's leagues could look like, it needed leaders who supported the growth. You do have to have a person in power who is bold, who is confident, who wants the best for the players and not maybe for themselves all the time. So I do feel like, as a whole, that could be a position that's maybe open at the end of the year, but that is not my call, Cunningham said. Kathy Engelbert has done a lot of good things, but with where our league is trying to go, I feel like you just want someone who also wants that. That is just a hard position to be in her shoes. As players, we always want more, more, more because we see how good it can be, but that's up to Adam Silver at the end of the day. Cunningham did not plan to change how she operates, and she told USA Today that she understood the weight of her words. When you do have so many eyes on you, people can use your words for the positive. People can weaponize your words. So that is just how people are. That is how human nature is. So that is not going to make me dim my light anymore, Cunningham said. I try to just show people love and try to go that route. And when people actually talk to me in person, I think they feel that, and I am arms wide open. I cannot control how other people do stuff, but I do think that you just always have to see how your words can maybe be interpreted by other people. At the end of the day, if you're constantly doing that, you are going to lose yourself. And so I just try to control what I can control. Social media, woke one and woke two, are political buzzwords. The term started on social media and took off after Alexandria Ocasio-Cortez told ABC News Woke One was crazy by Owen Carey. When Alexandria Ocasio-Cortez said Woke One was crazy on ABC News last week, It led many to wonder what the term means, as well as the definition for its purported replacement, woke too. Both terms originated online in memes and viral posts. They had somehow found a way into the vocabularies of elected officials. When Ocasio-Cortez said woke one was crazy, she attributed the phrase to New York City Council member Chi Osei, who tweeted the term in May. He had since reposted the clip of Ocasio-Cortez on Twitter, receiving over 7.1 million views. The congresswoman was speaking about Francesca Hong's Democratic primary run for Wisconsin governor and past social media comments on the police. In 2020, Hong tweeted, "I support defunding the police as a first step toward abolishing the police." She also tweeted, "Cancel Thanksgiving." She had walked back both of these tweets. Hong, a Democratic socialist, lost the primary to moderate candidate David Crowley. Hong told Politico, "I had some hot takes, some bad takes on Twitter, but I have evolved, I have learned." Ocasio-Cortez also implied that Woke One included her own previous statements on abolishing the police in the aftermath of George Floyd's death and amid the Black Lives Matter movement. Outlets such as the New York Times included the hashtag MeToo movement as a Woke One phenomenon. Perry Bacon in the New Republic defined Woke One as the years 2014 to 2020 and included the wave of DEI activism, which led to corporate boards and other institutions adding more women and people of color. Proponents said the term should not be forgotten or ignored, just retooled. The New Republic headline stated, "Actually, AOC, Woke 1.0 did a lot of good things for this country." Woke 2 or Woke 2.0 had been introduced as the next step for woke politics. "I want Woke 2 to be more productive," Osei mentioned on NPR's Code Switch podcast. "I want to secure more wins for Black people, for trans people, for any person who is dealing with oppression, for any working class person. I found that in Woke 1, there was a lot of culture war stuff and a lot of identity politics that even I fell into." The phrase Woke 2 appeared online in part as a reaction to President Donald Trump's victory in 2024. The phrase communicated a desire on the left to address some unfinished business of Joe Biden's administration. Two prominent aspects emerged: one step back from some aspects of political correctness and identity politics, and one step toward issues such as affordability, universal health care, and questioning the funding of Israel. Many online associated New York City Mayor Zohran Mamdani and 2026 Michigan Senate candidate Abdul El Sayed with Woke too. Samantha Hancock's Lee, in an essay for Liberal Currents, argued that Woke One's ability to rile up the masses against perceived systematic injustices was what should be kept in Woke Two. The excavation, roughly meaning the removal technique of cancel culture, was what should be left behind. A Wired article in March argued that progressives fantasized about a resurgent Woke Two and said the term could include anything from the No Kings protests against President Donald Trump to Bad Bunny performing at the Super Bowl, to the success of hockey romance heated rivalry. The terms bubbled up from social media. A viral video shared in November 2024 by TikTok user at Mary T. Lovely was among the first to reference the divide. "If you thought we were woke before, you woke the beast. Welcome to Woke 2.0, she said. The video sat at over 24,200 likes. A few months later, in June 2025, ex-user at Alex Bronzini tweeted in all caps, "Woke is back, Woke 2 is here," captioning a screenshot of an article about former New York City comptroller Brad Lander reportedly questioning then-mayoral candidate Andrew Cuomo's use of the phrase illegal immigrants. Some saw woke too as all about the issues, but the term was also used in more unserious posts. In a viral tweet from June, ex-user at Bo Austin joked they got rid of it during Woke One, but the camera guy being allowed to pan to gorgeous women at the World Cup was something we were keeping under Woke Two. Nation, more human remains discovered at shrinking Lake Mead by Trevor Hughes. Authorities were investigating the August 16th discovery of human remains at Lake Mead outside Las Vegas, the latest gruesome discovery there as the nation's largest reservoir continued emptying. Due to drought, Lake Mead had fallen to never-before-seen levels, exposing new shoreline and uncovering hidden debris. Officials had recovered multiple bodies from the shrinking lake, including one found stuffed in a barrel. The National Park Service in a statement said there was no indication that the most recent body found was suspicious. The Park Service managed public access to Lake Mead and the surrounding area. The Clark County Coroner's Office said investigators were working to identify the cause and manner of death, along with the identity of the deceased found at Boulder Beach. A non-criminal dead body report was taken for the remains, the Las Vegas Metropolitan Police Department told USA Today in a statement. In 2022, when lake levels were a foot higher, boaters discovered an unidentified body stuffed inside a barrel in the Hemingway Harbor area of the lake. Investigators said the man inside the barrel appeared to have been shot, possibly sometime in the mid-1970s to early 1980s, based on his clothes and footwear. At the time he was shot, Lake Mead was almost completely full, and the water in the area would have been at least 20 to 30 feet deeper. Authorities had recovered the body of a man who reportedly drowned in 2002, another man who drowned in 1974, and the body of a man who died from undetermined causes after disappearing in 1998. Experts had said Lake Mead's proximity to Las Vegas, 20 miles from the strip as the crow flies, made it highly likely that there were more bodies to be discovered in the lake, especially given the reputation of Sin City and the mob. Authorities had also recovered firearms and sunken boats from the reservoir. Lake Mead was the final resting place of a surplus World War II B-29 that crashed in 1948. The lake's receding waters were uncovering ghost towns flooded when the Hoover Dam was built, along with prehistoric salt mines. The lake began filling in 1935. Texas. Trump. Data centers could be bigger than oil as Texas seeks pause. By Natasha Paloma. President Donald Trump said Texas was making a mistake by pausing data center projects. Trump made the remarks during an interview with Punchbowl News, uploaded to YouTube August 7th, during a discussion about artificial intelligence and the rapid expansion of data centers, Trump said that if he were a governor, he would want the data center projects so badly. I saw Texas the other day sort of against it, Trump said. I think it is a mistake, and I am not taking positions here. I just think it is a mistake. There are other communities that want it, and when a community wants it, it means a lot of money is going to come to the community. Trump was also asked whether he considered data centers unsightly. He pushed back on that criticism, describing them as some of the most incredible buildings he had seen. Trump said he believed data centers could become a major economic driver for communities that welcomed them. I think they are tremendously important for the economics, Trump said. It could be bigger than oil. Data centers could be bigger than oil. There are a lot of communities that want them. His comments came after Texas Governor Greg Abbott ordered a temporary pause on new data center grid connections while state regulators reviewed proposed projects. Abbott's office warned that unprecedented growth in electricity demand from data centers could threaten the reliability and stability of the Texas power grid. Trump pushed back on those concerns during the interview, saying data center developers were increasingly building their own power generation. They are building their own plants. They are not going to be taking it from the grid, Trump said. Those communities are going to be making a fortune. Donald Trump. Natalie Harp's brother said she had an unhealthy obsession with Trump. In a CNN interview, the estranged brother of Trump aide, Natalie Harp, recalled childhood moments that he said could explain his sister's obsession with the president. By Emily R. Condon. Preston Harp, the brother of President Donald Trump's aide, Natalie Harp, said his sister did not break out of the delusion that my mom raised us with, and speculated that drew her to the president. Trump was everything that my mom taught us to respect, he said in an August 18th interview with CNN. My mom raised us with the idea of American exceptionalism as the correct way of looking at things, that the United States was the boss of the world, Preston Harp said in the interview. That was like slavery back then. That was normal. People were not bad because they had slaves. Natalie Harp had been in the spotlight after Georgia Senator John Ossoff drew conservative backlash for an August 16th comment at a campaign rally that Trump only wanted to travel with Natalie on the apparently defenseless flying palace gifted by the Emir of Qatar. Ossoff was referencing reports that Harp accompanied Trump when he was quietly removed from Air Force One to another plane departing a NATO summit in Turkey, as White House reporters and administration officials, such as Secretary of State Marco Rubio, remained on board the initial aircraft. Critics called the comments sexist and misogynistic. Estranged from his sister, Preston Harp offered his own perspective as to why she and the president shared a close bond. In the CNN interview, he said that his sister's infatuation for Trump came from agenda items such as removing books from schools and attempting to rewrite history. He also said that his sister had an unhealthy obsession with the president. I think that Trump's best friends are people who are his fan club, and so she is his biggest fan, and that is probably why he likes her, Preston said on CNN. She is good-looking, she has a good personality. Natalie Harp had shared a different reason for defending the president. A bone cancer survivor, she spoke at the 2020 Republican National Convention about how the Trump-signed Right to Try law helped her get treatment. She vowed to dedicate her life to Trump and had become a close aide. USA Today reached out to the White House for comment. Preston Harp was unable to speak to USA Today. Preston recalled that even before Trump, his sister had an obsession with politics, and that she had written letters to other presidents, specifically to President George W. Bush during the Iraq War. Her dream came true finally, the brother said. Democratic Party. Representative Jimmy Gomez accused of sexual assault amid Capitol Hill reckoning. The California Democrat admitted to personal mistakes outside his marriage, but insisted they were consensual in nature and did not break any rules. By Emily R. Condon and Zachary Shermel. A woman accused a California Democratic congressman of sexual assault and harassment, according to her attorneys. The allegations against 51-year-old Representative Jimmy Gomez, who denied any wrongdoing, came amid a widespread reckoning that had been rocking Capitol Hill for months, prompting several high-profile resignations and campaign suspensions. A mounting pile of scandals plagued both Republicans and Democrats, with the midterm elections approaching. Lawyers for the woman accusing Gomez of misconduct said this week's probe highlighted a broad and disturbing pattern. This was just the latest example of brazen sexual misconduct by a member of Congress, they said. Congress must act to rein in the members who seem to believe that preying on young women working on Capitol Hill was one of the perks of the job. On Monday, August 17th, the House Ethics Committee announced it was in Congress must act to rein in the members who seem to believe that preying on young women working on Capitol Hill was one of the perks of the

House staffer. It was unclear from the allegations whether the woman represented by attorneys was the House staffer referenced by the committee or when the events reportedly happened. In statements shared with multiple outlets after the panel launched the probe, the congressman admitted to having made personal mistakes outside his marriage, but emphasized that they were consensual in nature and nothing he did violated ethics rules. Several days later, two lawyers issued a statement disputing that assertion. Contrary to Representative Gomez's assertion in his statement, his actions were not consensual in nature with respect to our client, wrote the lawyers Lisa J. Banks and Sarah E. Nesbitt, who said they represented one of the women interviewed by the Ethics Committee. Gomez's office did not respond to USA Today's inquiries about these allegations. The investigation was not proof of any wrongdoing by Gomez, according to Representative Michael Guest, the Republican chairman of the Ethics Committee, and Representative Mark Dissonnier, the top Democrat on the panel. The committee noted that the mere fact that it was investigating these allegations and publicly disclosing the review did not itself indicate that any violation had occurred, the pair wrote in a joint press release. Misconduct accusations over the past few months triggered a slew of ethics investigations, campaign suspensions, and even prompted some lawmakers to take the rare step of resigning from Congress. The accusations targeted members of both parties from multiple states. In April, California Democrat Representative Eric Swalwell stepped down from Congress, where he faced an ethics probe and potential expulsion after several women accused him of sexual assault and misconduct, allegations he denied. A Texas Republican, Representative Tony Gonzalez, resigned and admitted he had an extramarital affair with a staffer who died by self-immolation after the relationship ended. Weeks after those back-to-back departures, Florida Democrat Representative Sheila Sherfalis McCormick also resigned amid mounting bipartisan scrutiny, a damning ethics investigation, and a criminal indictment alleging she stole $5 million in federal disaster relief. Sherfalis McCormick derided the Ethics Committee for conducting what she called a witch hunt. On August 18th, Republican Representative Corey Mills lost his re-election bid in the Florida primary. The Ethics Committee first began an investigation into Mills in November 2025, and a May 2026 statement about the related investigation stated the subcommittee was still looking into him for possibly violating various laws, rules, or other standards of conduct. The panel said it was also reviewing a local police response to a report that Representative Mills had assaulted a woman with whom he was in a relationship. Mills denied wrongdoing. Other bruising allegations landed in early August 2026 when the House Ethics Committee released a report about Republican Representative Chuck Edwards, concluding that the North Carolina lawmaker had targeted two women staffers, putting them in an untenable position with his conduct. The committee found that any reasonable observer would interpret his pattern of behavior as romantic or sexual in nature. Edwards said that he acted above board, but he dropped his re-election bid. Arguably the most high-profile scandal involved a bicameral showdown between members of a ruptured family serving in the House and Senate. Ohio Republican Representative Max Miller, who was running for re-election, encouraged the Ethics Committee to look into domestic abuse allegations being levied against him to clear his name from these horrific attacks. The allegations were brought by Miller's ex-wife, also the daughter of Republican Ohio Senator Bernie Moreno. In May, Republican House Speaker Mike Johnson and Democratic Minority Leader Hakeem Jeffries launched a bipartisan task force to address sexual harassment and misconduct on Capitol Hill, headed by Republican Representative Kat Kamak and Democratic Representative Teresa Leger Fernandez. No woman

0: regardless of party, title, or position, should ever feel unsafe in her workplace, period, Kamak said in a statement at the time. This concludes the presentation of USA Today for Thursday, August 20th, 2026. My name is Elizabeth Ingber with the Talking Information Center. As always, thank you.
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2: Here's the forecast for the Boston and South Shore area on the Talking Information Center from the National Weather Service. For today, increasing clouds, temperatures in the upper 80s. Overnight, mostly cloudy, temperatures in the mid-60s. Friday, partly sunny, temperatures in the mid-70s. The sun rose this morning at 5:58, setting at 7:38 this evening. 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
8: Hello, this is Ed Reedy from the Talking Information Center with the Thursday, August 20th reading of Newsmax. Trump says Iran will face most crushing economic operation ever. President Donald Trump on Wednesday announced what he called the most crushing economic operation ever taken against any country, warning that nations, financial institutions, and businesses that help Iran could face severe economic consequences. I'm announcing the most crushing economic operation ever taken against any country, Trump said in a Truth Social post, according to Reuters. Trump said the effort would amount to an economic D-Day and warned countries against providing Iran with a financial lifeline. I'm also announcing that any country that allows its financial institutions, businesses, etc., to provide any lifeline to Iran will itself face tremendous economic consequences, Trump said, according to Reuters. Trump did not immediately provide details about the measures he was announcing. The administration said it was prepared to intensify its economic pressure campaign against Tehran. Newsweek reported on Wednesday, citing CNN, that Trump was moving away from seeking a quick resolution to the war and toward a more deliberate strategy of sustained economic pressure on Iran. That strategy could include additional sanctions on Iranian oil networks and financial channels, as well as pressure on foreign companies and banks that continue doing business with Tehran. Reuters reported Sunday that Trump had vowed to hit Iran hard economically after Treasury Secretary Scott Bessent said Washington would impose measures against Tehran that had never been seen as soon as the following week. Reuters reported that the Treasury Department's Office of Foreign Assets Control has imposed sanctions on more than 1,000 people, vessels, and aircraft since Trump began his second term. Recent U.S. measures have targeted Iran's oil network, shipping insurers, entities involved in weapons procurement, and digital exchanges, according to Reuters. Reuters also reported that the administration could impose additional sanctions on Chinese teapot refineries that buy Iranian oil or on Chinese financial institutions involved in processing Iranian funds. China buys more than 80% of Iran's shipped oil, according to 2025 data from analytics firm Kepler, cited by Reuters, making Chinese companies a potentially important target for any expanded pressure campaign. Trump has previously said he could either allow Iran's economy to deteriorate or hit them really, really hard, according to Reuters. In an August 11th interview, Trump said Iran was already suffering economically and that the United States had control over Iranian assets that had been frozen. The administration's economic pressures comes as Iran faces significant domestic economic difficulties. Reuters reported Monday that Iran entered the war with high inflation, a weakening currency, energy shortages, and structural economic problems, and is now dealing with damaged infrastructure, disrupted trade, and lost production. Iran's annual inflation rate reached 66% in July, while consumer prices were 87.9% higher than a year earlier, according to Iran's Statistical Center, Reuters reported. Trump has repeatedly made preventing Iran from obtaining a nuclear weapon a central objective of his policy toward Tehran. His latest announcement indicates that economic pressure is likely to remain a major component of the administration's strategy, with the potential for U.S. action to extend beyond Iran to foreign banks, businesses, and governments that help keep Tehran's economy functioning. Report says Iran eyes military targets in Europe if Trump escalates the war, by Charlie McCarthy. Iran's defiant leaders have considered attacking U.S. military targets in Europe, the Financial Times reported. Iranian forces have assessed possible strikes on American assets in southeastern Europe, including Bulgaria, if President Donald Trump escalates the war, two regime insiders told the Financial Times. Cyprus has also been considered as a potential target for retaliation in the event of another U.S. offensive. The reported threats raise the prospect of Tehran expanding the conflict beyond the Middle East as the Trump administration maintains pressure on the Islamic Republic. Iran has examined U.S. assets in Bulgaria after the NATO member approved the use of Besmer Air Base by American refueling aircraft. Bulgaria's parliament authorized up to 8 U.S. KC-135 aircraft and 250 military personnel to deploy there through October 1 in support of U.S. operations in the Middle East, according to the country's official parliamentary record. Iranian commanders also have examined attacking subsea fiber optic cables in the Strait of Hormuz if fighting intensifies. Regime insiders said Tehran's response would depend on Washington's actions, with one warning Iran would place no limits on its response to U.S. aggression. Trump said Tuesday that there were no talks or conversations going on or scheduled with Tehran as negotiations over reopening the Strait of Hormuz remained stalled. Iran's increasingly aggressive posture comes after its leadership strengthened hardliners in top security positions. The Wall Street Journal reported Sunday that Tehran has expanded missile and drone production, increased the Islamic Revolutionary Guard Corps influence over the regular military, and prepared allied militias for a potentially wider confrontation. The regime has already warned Bulgaria that allowing American forces to use its territory could carry consequences. Iranian Foreign Minister Abbas Araghchi last month urged Sofia to reconsider hosting U.S. military aircraft, accusing Bulgaria of facilitating American aggression. Still, analysts caution that Tehran's ability to strike Europe directly has limits. Siddharth Kashal of London's Royal United Service Institute told the Financial Times that Iran's missile threat to European targets is real but limited, with longer-range strikes sacrificing payload and accuracy. The warnings nevertheless signal Tehran is considering dramatically raising the stakes if Trump orders further attacks, potentially transforming a Middle East conflict into a broader confrontation involving U.S. assets on NATO territory. U.S. forces hold open Hormuz as Iran targets tankers. U.S. military has helped keep hundreds of millions of barrels of oil moving through the Strait of Hormuz during the war with Iran, providing a crucial outlet for Gulf crude even as Iranian forces continue attacking commercial vessels. Since early May, American forces have assisted roughly 1,000 vessels carrying about 500 million barrels of crude through the strategic waterway, according to U.S. Central Command. CENTCOM said the Strait of Hormuz is an international waterway and that Iran's Islamic Revolutionary Guard Corps has no authority to dictate the routes used by commercial ships. The U.S. effort has focused heavily on the southern portion of the strait near Oman, where American forces have helped commercial vessels navigate while using warships, aircraft, and helicopters to defend against Iranian attacks. Shipping analyst Michelle Wise Bachman of Windward told the New York Times that about 4 million barrels of oil a day moved through the southern corridor in June, rising to roughly 5 million barrels a day in July. Before the war, about 15 million barrels of crude passed through Hormuz each day, according to the International Energy Agency. The flow remains far below normal. Reuters reported Wednesday that only 6 commodity vessels passed through the strait on Tuesday, including one very large crude carrier entering from the Omani side and 2 tankers exiting the waterway. That compares with roughly 130 ships a day that passed through Hormuz before the war, according to Reuters. The continued U.S. military presence has become a central part of President Donald Trump's broader effort to assert control over the strategic waterway. Trump has repeatedly asserted that the United States now controls Hormuz. Last week, Trump said the U.S. had total control of the strait and wrote on Truth Social, "I think we will keep it." He has also said he intends to make the strait a U.S. territory and recently posted a map on Truth Social labeling the waterway new U.S. territory. Those statements represent Trump's position on U.S. control of the waterway and do not themselves change the strait's internationally recognized status or the territorial waters of Iran and Oman. Iran has rejected Trump's claims and has continued asserting control over shipping through the strait. Tehran said Tuesday they would keep the waterway closed to shipping until Washington meets conditions tied to an interim agreement, according to Reuters. The military effort has also come with significant risks. At least 15 ships using southern routes have been hit since early June, according to analysis of International Maritime Organization data cited by the New York Times. The attacks have killed and injured mariners, and a vessel was struck near the Omani coast this week, killing a crew member, according to the United Kingdom Maritime Trade Operation Organization. The latest attacks have reinforced concerns among shipping companies that the U.S. military's protection does not eliminate the danger. 2 Emirati oil tankers were struck by Iranian cruise missiles in Omani waters in July, killing an Indian crew member and wounding 8 others, according to Reuters. A Dyncom tanker was also hit in the Strait of Hormuz on July 19th and caught fire, forcing its crew to abandon ship, according to maritime industry reporting. Iran retains the ability to threaten commercial shipping as well as oil and gas facilities in neighboring Gulf states. Mona Yacobian, director of the Middle East program at the Center for Strategic and International Studies, told the New York Times that Iran's threat to the strait will remain significant. Many major shipping companies have continued avoiding Hormuz because of the danger. The reduced traffic has contributed to higher shipping costs and continued uncertainty in global energy markets, even as the U.S.-supported flow of Gulf crude has helped prevent an even more severe supply disruption. Gulf producers have also sought alternative routes. Oil is being moved in greater volumes through pipelines that bypass Hormuz, while some tankers continue to use the southern corridor near Oman. The United Arab Emirates state-owned oil company, Abu Dhabi National Oil Company, or ADNOC, has been among the companies working to keep crude exports moving. ADNOC said 18 of its vessels had been attacked during the war, killing one crew member and injuring 20. The company said it is taking extensive measures to protect its personnel and assets and is adapting its operations to the changing security environment. The U.S. military faces significant logistical challenges of its own. Iranian attacks damaged the U.S. military's facilities in Beirut, forcing American forces to rely more heavily on Diego Garcia, a remote British territory in the Indian Ocean, for some resupply operations. The Navy has maintained a large force in and around the Gulf of Oman, including the aircraft carrier USS Abraham Lincoln and numerous destroyers. The Lincoln has been deployed for months, placing additional strain on a Navy with only 11 aircraft carriers and limited capacity to keep multiple carrier strike groups deployed indefinitely. Despite the attacks on commercial vessels, U.S. Central Command has defended the operation. Captain Tim Hawkins, a CENTCOM spokesman, told the New York Times that attacks on individual ships do not mean the defensive effort has failed. The fact that commercial vessels are still moving through the waterway, U.S. officials argue, demonstrates that American forces have prevented Iran from completely shutting down the route. For the moment, that distinction is important. Hormuz is not operating anywhere close to its pre-war level, but the U.S. military has kept a significant amount of Gulf oil moving, despite Iran's efforts to restrict shipping. And as Trump continues to claim that the United States has control over the strategic waterway, the ability of American forces to keep even a limited commercial corridor open has become a major test of that claim. Trump signals new meeting with North Korea's Kim Jong-un. President Donald Trump said Wednesday that he planned to meet with North Korean leader Kim Jong-un and said the Asian nation held 57 very powerful nuclear weapons. The remarks come as Trump ordered Pentagon officials to cut short joint exercises with the South Korean military. Writing in a Sunday social media post that they sent a message to Pyongyang that was totally inappropriate and hostile to a country that, as long as Donald J. Trump has been president, has been unthreatening and respectful. During Trump's first term, Kim called Trump a mentally deranged U.S. dotard and threatened that he had use of a nuclear button on his desk. The leader's relationship cooled after face-to-face meetings in 2018 and 2019, including a brief exchange at the demilitarized zone between the Koreas, in which Trump became the first sitting U.S. president to step into North Korean territory. "I know Kim Jong-un very well, and he's going to be fine as long as we have a smart president," Trump told reporters Wednesday during a tour of the helipad he's constructing on the White House's historic South Lawn. "The fact that I get along with him, that's a good thing, not a bad thing. He has 57 very powerful nuclear weapons, Trump said. They should have never allowed it. If I were president, I wouldn't have allowed it, but he's got them. There have been varying estimates by experts over the years on how many nuclear weapons North Korea has. In June, the Stockholm International Peace Research Institute estimated that North Korea has possibly assembled around 60 warheads, possesses enough fissile material to produce at least 30 more.

Kennedy Center details plan has told a federal court it will wait until at least September 8th before proceeding with plans to restore President Donald Trump's name to the performing arts complex as a legal battle over the Trump-aligned board. In a status report filed Tuesday with U.S. District Judge Christopher Cooper, Kennedy Center said its board approved signage that would identify the building as the John F. Kennedy Memorial Center for the Performing Arts, restored and renovated by President Donald J. Trump. If the Trump Kennedy Center funds reaches $100 million in donation, the signage would also say the center was endowed by the Trump Kennedy Center Fund. The board is also seeking to rename the complex's grounds President Donald J. Trump Plaza. Cooper ruled in May that Trump's name has been illegally added to the building and ordered it removed. Representative Joyce Beatty, Democrat from Ohio, an ex officio board member challenging the center in court, urged Cooper to rule on the latest plan before September 8th, arguing the board appears prepared to implement them as soon as legally possible. There is thus every reason to believe that defendants will attempt to effectuate some or part of this latest unlawful resolution at the earliest opportunity after September 8th, Beatty's attorney wrote. Moreover, plaintiff is concerned that defendants already may have damaged the historic marble that lines the facade with their original desecration of the center's facade by attaching President Trump's name above President Kennedy's, Beatty's team continued. The two sides also dispute a tarp covering the building's facade. The Kennedy Center says it is necessary for construction, including protection of the marble, water testing, and structural repairs. Beatty's attorneys contend the tarp is being maintained to obscure the facade despite the court's order and raise concerns that the earlier installation of Trump's name may have damaged the historic marble. The filings also shed new light on the board's decision to close the Kennedy Center for 2 years for renovations. Delta Consulting Group evaluated full and partial closure options and recommended a 2-year shutdown, saying a partial closure lasting 4 years would increase costs, prolong disruption, and create safety concerns. Beatty's lawyers questioned the consultant's relevant experience and the board's decision-making process, noting that members received some material only 2 days before the vote. During the closure, major Kennedy Center programming will move elsewhere. The National Symphony Orchestra announced its 2026-27 season will be spread across 6 venues in the Washington region as it faces financial difficulties amid declining attendance and an artist boycott linked to changes at the Kennedy Center. U.S. national debt tops $40 trillion. The U.S. national debt has surpassed $40 trillion for the first time, marking a historic milestone in a borrowing buildup that has accumulated over generations. Through wars, recessions, tax changes, and the expansion of major federal benefit programs under presidents of both parties. The Treasury Department reported that total public debt outstanding reached about $40.047 trillion Tuesday, according to the Wall Street Journal and the New York Times. The number is striking, but the more significant measure for economists is debt held by the public, money the federal government owes to investors and other entities outside the federal government. That figure is approaching the size of the entire U.S. economy, with publicly held debt already exceeding 100% of gross domestic product, according to the Journal. The $40 trillion figure represents the cumulative result of decades of federal borrowing rather than the policies of any single administration. The United States has carried debt since its founding, when the young nation borrowed heavily to finance the Revolutionary War.
For much of American history, however, federal debt remained relatively modest compared with the size of the economy, and often rose sharply during wars or economic emergencies before declining during periods of peace and economic growth. That pattern changed substantially during the 20th century as the federal government took on broader responsibilities. Social Security became a permanent part of the federal budget, Medicare was established in the 1960s, and the government's role in health care, retirement benefits, national defense, and other areas continued to expand. Major national emergencies produced additional surges. Debt rose dramatically during World War II, and borrowing again accelerated during the financial crisis of 2008 and the COVID-19 pandemic, when Congress approved trillions of dollars in emergency spending and economic assistance. The Journal noted that the federal government has run an annual deficit every year since 2001, meaning it has consistently spent more than it has collected in revenue and has had to borrow to cover the difference. The result is that borrowing that once was heavily associated with wars and economic crisis has become a persistent feature of the federal budget. The New York Times reported Wednesday that the government is on track to borrow more than $2 trillion this year. A growing share of that borrowing reflects the cost of servicing debt accumulated in previous years. Interest payments have become one of the largest expenses in the federal budget, with the cost rising as the government carries more debt and refinances older obligations at higher rates. The fiscal pressures are increasingly visible in the bond market. The yield on the 30-year Treasury recently reached roughly 5.3%, its highest level in nearly two decades, according to the Journal and Reuters. Higher Treasury yields increase the government's cost of issuing and refinancing debt and can also influence borrowing costs for households and businesses. Still, investors continue to regard Treasury securities as among the world's most important and liquid financial assets. The United States also retains a major advantage from the dollar's role as the world's dominant reserve currency, which helps sustain demand for Treasury debt even as the government borrowing needs grow. The long-term outlook, however, is becoming more challenging. The Congressional Budget Office projects that if current laws remain in place, publicly held debt could rise to about 120% of GDP within a decade and roughly 175% within 30 years, according to the Journal. Much of that projected increase is tied to the growing cost of Social Security, Medicare, and other programs, as well as rising interest expenses. The Trump administration is confronting those long-standing pressures while pursuing its own economic and fiscal priorities. President Donald Trump has made reducing government waste, encouraging economic growth, and strengthening federal finances among the administration's goals. The administration's Department of Government Efficiency effort sought significant reductions in federal spending, while the administration has also pursued increased revenue through tariffs. The New York Times reported that the administration has claimed more than $200 billion in DOGE-related savings, although the Government Accountability Office has raised questions about the reliability and transparency of some of those estimates. Tariff policy has also produced substantial revenue, although the administration has faced legal challenges to some of the tariffs, and the government is now issuing refunds to companies following court rulings. Treasury Secretary Scott Bessent has set a goal of reducing the federal deficit to 3% of GDP by 2028. Bessent has also argued that some current fiscal pressures reflect circumstances that could change, while policies encouraging business investment could strengthen economic growth and eventually produce additional tax revenue.
In an interview with Newsmax, cited by the New York Times, Besant pointed to spending associated with the war in Iran and tariff refunds as factors affecting this year's deficit. He also defended provisions allowing businesses to immediately deduct certain investments in factories and equipment, arguing that the policy could encourage investment and expand the economy's productive capacity. This is a hit now to the deficit, but we are creating productive assets for future growth, which will be paying taxes down the line, Besant said, according to the New York Times. The administration's fiscal policies are therefore being implemented against a debt burden that was already enormous before Trump returned to office. Republican and Democratic administrations have contributed to the accumulation through different combinations of tax policy, military spending, domestic programs, economic stimulus, and emergency measures. The biggest challenge for lawmakers is that the largest components of federal spending are difficult to change quickly. Social Security, Medicare, Medicaid, national defense, and interest on the debt account for substantial portions of federal expenditures. While lawmakers from both parties have generally been reluctant to make sweeping changes to popular benefit programs or enact tax increases large enough to eliminate the deficit. The aging U.S. population is expected to put additional pressure on Social Security and Medicare in coming decades. At the same time, interest costs can continue rising even without new spending because the government must continually refinance existing debt. For now, the size and liquidity of the Treasury market and the dollar's global role continue to give the United States considerable financial advantages. But the $40 trillion milestone illustrates the scale of the challenge confronting Washington. The debt has been built over decades and across administrations of both parties. Reducing its growth will ultimately require decisions about spending, taxes, economic growth, and the government's major benefits programs that extend well beyond any single presidency. Trump shows confidence in bond market seek cuts. President Donald Trump on Wednesday expressed confidence in the U.S. bond market, saying the country is doing well while calling for lower interest rates. Trump's comments to reporters came following a White House meeting with executives from cryptocurrency and financial technology companies. His comments aired live on Newsmax and the free Newsmax 2 streaming platform. On Tuesday, the yield on the 30-year Treasury bond rose above 5.3%, its highest level since April 2007, amid a global sell-off in government bonds that sent long-term borrowing costs in several major economies to multi-year highs. The president was asked whether Americans should be concerned. No, I don't think so, because like I said, our country is doing so well despite interest rates, Trump said. We have interest rates that are artificially high. They raise them for no reason. And you can't go out to the market when you have a Fed that's raising interest. You can't say, I want to pay 3 points less than what the Fed says you're supposed to be paying. I think we have a powerful country and we're powering through these ridiculous interest rates. They're ridiculous. Look, when our country is strong, interest rates should go down. When our country is weak, frankly, they should go up. But this country is strong. The Treasury Department announced Wednesday it will at least double the size of some of its purchases of older long-term government debt as it seeks to improve trading conditions. Beginning September 9th, the department will increase the maximum size of certain debt buyback operations from $2 billion to at least $4 billion per transaction. The increase applies to Treasury securities with roughly 10 to 30 years remaining until maturity. The department did not link the decision to Tuesday's rise in long-term Treasury yields. Trump was asked whether his administration is doing enough to stabilize the bond market,
Well, I think it is, he said, but I mean it's very sad. Every time we do great, we announce great numbers. The interest rates go up, and they go up because they want to stop inflation. They should go down because the country is strong. The Federal Reserve's interest rate decisions can have a major impact on bond prices and yields. Trump has long pushed the Fed to lower interest rates, but policymakers have recently signaled greater concern about persistent inflation and the possible need for higher rates. Minutes from the Federal Open Market Committee, July 28th to the 29th meeting, released Wednesday, showed growing concern about persistent inflation, with many participants indicating that policy tightening would likely be necessary if inflation did not decline. Trump praised Fed Chairman Kevin Warsh, who succeeded Jerome Powell in May, but said the central bank's board is poisoned by politics. "I have to tell you, we have a wonderful chairman. I think he's doing a great job," Trump said. "The problem is he has a board, and it's a political board," Trump said. "People put in by Obama, Biden, and me, and there are quite a few members still left, as you understand. And so they vote to raise interest rates. I don't know if they're doing it because they think they're doing a good thing or because they like the politics of it. But my point is, years ago, 25 years ago, when the country announced good numbers, interest rates went down because we had a stronger country. Now, when we announce good numbers, the better they are, the worse it is for interest rates. If they just leave us alone, let the rates go down, we should pay the lowest interest rates. You know, every point of interest is $600 billion. Think of that. Every point of interest is $600 billion. 2 points means we make a fortune, but we keep driving it up. It's a very unfair system, and I've said it now for a long time. When our country does well, interest rates should go down. I mean, every time. Russia puts our Connor Kennedy, the son of Health and Human Services Secretary Robert F. Kennedy Jr., was placed on Russia's international wanted list over allegations that he fought as a mercenary for Ukraine, according to Russian state media. Moscow's Basmany District Court authorized Kennedy's arrest in absentia, accusing him of serving as a mercenary with the Ukrainian armed forces, according to Russian state news agency TASS, the New York Post reported Wednesday. Kennedy, 32, could face 7 to 10 years in prison if convicted in Russia, according to the report. Kennedy publicly disclosed in October 2022 that he had secretly traveled to Ukraine and joined the country's International Legion following Russia's invasion earlier that year. "Like many people, I was deeply moved by what I saw happening in Ukraine over the past year. I wanted to help. When I heard about Ukraine's International Legion, I knew I was going, and I went to the embassy to enlist the next day," Kennedy wrote on Instagram at the time. Kennedy said he told only one person at home where he was going and disclosed his real name to only one person in Ukraine. "I didn't want my family or friends to worry, and I didn't want to be treated differently there," he wrote. Kennedy, who had no previous military experience, said he was initially inexperienced with firearms, but learned quickly. "I was also willing to die there," Kennedy wrote, "so they soon agreed to send me to the northeastern front." Kennedy did not initially tell his father or his stepmother, actress Cheryl Hines, that he'd gone to Ukraine, according to People. His family became suspicious after seeing credit card charges from Poland and Ukraine. Robert F. Kennedy Jr. later said his son's decision initially caused him concern, but that he was proud of him. "He said to me, when he heard maybe a little bit of anger and concern, 'Dad, this is what you taught me to do, to stand up for what I believe in.' And I was like, 'Okay,'" Kennedy Jr. said. "I'm very proud of this, of my son," he added. Kennedy Jr. said his son's position on the war differed from his own, "and I knew his views about the war were not aligned with mine, although he's not naive at all about it." He'd been arguing vociferously for the U.S. intervention
And he didn't want to be one of these people supporting a war and sitting on the sideline, Kennedy Jr. said. Connor Kennedy spent about 2.5 months in Ukraine before returning to the United States and resuming his law studies at Georgetown University. He is currently listed as an associate attorney in the Los Angeles office of Wisner Baum. Russia has also placed other foreign volunteers accused of fighting for Ukraine on its wanted list, according to TASS. Taunts Nike as stock loses $200 billion in value, by James Morley III. Nike shares have fallen to near a 12-year low, wiping out roughly $200 billion in market value since the sportswear giant reached its pandemic-era peak in 2021. The dive came as weakening direct-to-consumer sales added to the company's years-long stock decline. Senator Ted Cruz, Republican from Texas, seized on the stock decline to renew his criticism of the company over past controversies involving former NFL quarterback Colin Kaepernick and Nike's decision not to release a Betsy Ross-themed sneaker in 2019. Sad and predictable, Cruz wrote on X, saying Nike's decision to scrap the shoe was how the company lost me. For my whole life, I wore nearly 100% Nike for athletic wear, Cruz said. Kaepernick pissed me off, but when they canceled the Betsy Ross shoe, it showed that their marketing plan was America hate. I went out and bought brand new shoes, shorts, and t-shirts. Turns out I wasn't the only one, Cruz continued. Shares closed at $39.09 on Monday, August 17th, down roughly 78% from their November 2021 monthly closing high of $169.15. Market strategist Charlie Bilo has described the slide as the largest drawdown in Nike history as a public company. Nike has struggled with the direct-to-consumer strategy it spent years developing as a major growth engine. Nike direct revenue fell 7% in the company's fiscal fourth quarter, while digital sales dropped 12%, according to Nike's earnings release. Cruz was among conservatives who called for a Nike boycott in 2019 after the company abandoned plans for the Betsy Ross-themed sneaker. Kaepernick, who had previously drawn the ire of conservatives for kneeling during the national anthem to protest perceived police brutality, reportedly urged Nike not to release the product. The sports giant's decision to abandon the product following Kaepernick's objections started the company down a trend of embracing left-leaning causes while simultaneously alienating some conservative consumers, according to critics, contributing to the precarious position it finds itself this week. CDC says COVID infections likely rising in 50 states. According to the Centers for Disease Control and Prevention, COVID-19 infections are likely growing in all 50 states, with no state showing declining infections as of mid-August, The Hill reported. Despite the trend, the CDC says severe cases remain rare and emergency department visits linked to COVID are very low. The CDC tracks the virus through wastewater testing, which can detect COVID-19 in a community, even among people who feel healthy. Hawaii and Mississippi are listed as having moderate levels of COVID-19 in wastewater, though Mississippi's data is limited. Alabama, Alaska, California, Florida, Georgia, Oregon, Nevada, Texas, and Washington show low wastewater levels, while the rest of the states are classified as very low, The Hill reported. The CDC also tracks influenza and RSV through wastewater, both of which are showing up less frequently than COVID-19. An updated COVID-19 vaccine targeting the XFG variant is expected to be available this fall.
The CDC has acknowledged limitations in the modeling behind that estimate. The agency states the measure, known as RT, shows only the direction of infection trends and does not reflect the verified number of cases. The estimate is built using emergency department visit data rather than confirmed case counts, and the agency notes it can be skewed by shifts in testing rates, changes in reporting, or changes in how severe infections are. Eric Trump says Natalie Harp is a genuinely good person, by Jim Mishler. Eric Trump said Wednesday that the conversation surrounding the relationship between longtime White House aide Natalie Harp and his father, President Donald Trump, was absolute trash. Natalie is an incredible young woman, a cancer survivor, a genuinely good person, and arguably one of the hardest working people in the White House. She's deeply committed to my father, to her job, and to this country, Eric wrote in a post on X. At CNN continues to be a joke, he added in response to comments made by Harp's estranged brother during a CNN interview Tuesday night. Host Aaron Burnett detailed an incident from October 2023 in which Harp reportedly climbed into the rear cargo area of a support truck in President Trump's motorcade after being told there were no seats left for her. Preston Harp called the incident actually kind of sad. That's like an unhealthy obsession, he said. Natalie Harp is a frequent companion to President Trump on golfing trips and at Mar-a-Lago. She is also often seen with the president, occasionally bringing along a printer to pass him information in hard copy, and stays late to draft his social media posts. Natalie Harp fought bone cancer in 2019 and reportedly sent letters to President Trump describing him as her guardian and protector in this life, while he wrote back praising her battle with the disease. Natalie Harp said legislation the president signed in 2018 granted her access to experimental treatments. The proximity between the White House aide and the president drew national attention when Senator John Ossoff, Democrat from Georgia, criticized the relationship at a Sunday rally in Atlanta. If he doesn't want to do the job, he wants to build his ballroom and travel with Natalie on their apparently defenseless flying palace gifted by the Emir of Qatar, Ossoff wrote. In a Monday interview with MS Now's Jen Psaki, Ossoff said he could have said similar things about other senior White House aides. They're not telling him what he needs to hear, he said. They're telling him what he wants to hear, and the nation is at war, and we cannot afford that. Child care aid wait lists triple to 400,000 children, by Nicole Weatherholtz. About 400,000 children were on waiting lists for government child care assistance nationwide in the second half of 2025, more than triple the number reported less than 2 years earlier, according to a recent report from the National Women's Law Center. The group said about 118,800 children were on waiting lists in early 2024. 17 states have waiting lists or have stopped accepting new applications, although availability can vary by county in states with locally administered programs. The growing backlog comes as child care costs rise and states adjust to the expiration of billions of dollars in pandemic-era federal funding. The Federal Child Care and Development Fund, the federal government's primary child care subsidy program for lower-income working families, serves more than 1.6 million children in a typical month, according to federal data. But a Government Accountability Office report found just 22% of children eligible under their state's rules received assistance in a typical month. Child care costs rose 29% between 2020 and 2024, according to Child Care Aware of America.
At the same time, roughly $39 billion from the American Rescue Plan was directed toward child care programs during the pandemic, according to Child Care Aware. States were required to use those funds by September 2024. In Texas, Valentina Sousa remains on a waiting list after applying in March for assistance for her 18-month-old daughter, Amia. Sousa told NPR she earns about $300 a week working part-time as a real estate assistant, while the cheapest child care she found cost $975 a month. I'm also living at my mom's house, so if I can't even pay for rent, how am I also going to do both or even one right now, she said. Texas had more than 93,000 children on child care assistance waiting lists as of January 2025, according to state data cited by NPR. Oregon faces a similar crunch, with about 26,000 children waiting for assistance after the state established a statewide waiting list in 2023, according to Oregon Department of Early Learning and Care. Oregon really has chosen to focus on maintaining that quality of programming that works well for providers and families by keeping those copays low, paying providers well, Department Director Alisa Chatterjee told NPR. That means we have to serve fewer families with the resources available. The Trump administration, meanwhile, has reversed Biden-era mandates requiring states to cap family copayments at 7% of household income and make advance payments to providers based on enrollment. The Administration for Children and Families said the change gives states more control over limited federal dollars, allowing states to halt costly implementation efforts and redirect funds towards serving additional children, including getting more children off wait lists and into child care. States remain free to retain the previous policies, according to the agency. Advocates say further federal, state, and local funding will be needed to substantially reduce the backlog. When we all have a piece of the pie, then we can really actually get our wait lists down to a manageable level and actually get families the care that they need, Kim Coffran, Executive Director of Early Childhood Education at the Texas nonprofit Children at Risk, told NPR. mRNA melanoma vaccine reduced recurrence and spread. Merck and Moderna said on Wednesday a study of a personalized mRNA vaccine combined with the immunotherapy drug Keytruda reduced skin cancer recurrence and spread compared with Keytruda alone. The first positive late-stage trial results for an mRNA cancer vaccine. Shares of Moderna rose 40%, while Merck climbed 2% in pre-market trading. This trial is ongoing, but interim results found the treatment, known as Intismeran, met both its primary target of reducing cancer recurrence and its secondary goal of keeping cancers from spreading to other parts of the body. The treatment combines Merck's Keytruda with a made-to-order mRNA vaccine from Moderna that is based on an analysis of mutations found in the patient's own tumors. The trial enrolled 1,137 high-risk patients with stage 2B or 4 through 4 melanoma that had been surgically removed. Volunteers were randomized to receive up to 9 doses of Keytruda plus the personalized vaccine or Keytruda alone for about 1 year. The company said no new safety signals have emerged in the trial. In January, the companies announced results of a mid-stage trial of the treatment showing that it reduced the risk of recurrence or death by 49% after 5 years.
The company said they will present their results at an upcoming medical. January, the company's announced results of a mid-stage trial of the treatment showing that it reduced the risk of recurrence or death by 49% after 5.

0: Stars and Stripes publisher retires in Pentagon rift. The longtime publisher of Stars and Stripes has announced his retirement, ending a decades-long career with the military newspaper as Defense Secretary Pete Hegseth's Pentagon moves to exert editorial control and eliminate what it asserts are woke distractions. Max D. Lederer Jr. announced his retirement effective at the end of September in a memo to staff on Tuesday, as well as in an interview with Stars and Stripes. In the memo, seen by the Associated Press, Lederer, the second full-time civilian in the position, wrote that it had become clear that my philosophy of leadership and my understanding of the value and mission of Stars and Stripes differ in fundamental ways from the direction the leadership of the Department of Defense has for the organization. The announcement comes less than 4 months after the Pentagon fired Jacqueline Smith, ombudsman for the newspaper, whose job was to safeguard editorial independence. The news outlet is partly funded by the Defense Department, but has a legacy of independence from military and government leadership. No one should be surprised that they're kicking out the one person charged by Congress with the protecting Stars and Stripes editorial independence, Smith wrote in a column. Stars and Stripes has recently been at the forefront of some of the reporting on conditions for sailors on the USS Abraham Lincoln and concerns for their mental health during the aircraft carrier's long deployment, concerns that President Donald Trump has downplayed. The Pentagon did not immediately respond to a request for comment on Lederer's retirement, which comes 7 months after the department announced in a social media post that it would essentially overhaul the newspaper to align with its current messaging. Hegseth's spokesman, Sean Parnell, wrote on X in January that the Pentagon is returning Stars and Stripes to its original mission, reporting for our warfighters. He said the department will refocus its content away from woke distractions. Stars and Stripes will be custom tailored to our warfighters, Parnell wrote. It will focus on warfighting, weapon systems, fitness, lethality, survivability, and all things military. No more repurposed DC gossip columns, no more Associated Press reprints, Parnell wrote. More broadly, the development at Stars and Stripes come against a backdrop of increased efforts by Hegseth to control media coverage of the department. And that's all the time we have for today. Stay safe and thank you for listening.
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2: Here's the forecast for the Boston and South Shore area on the Talking Information Center from the National Weather Service. For today, increasing clouds, temperatures in the upper 80s. Overnight, mostly cloudy, temperatures in the mid-60s. Friday, partly sunny, temperatures in the mid-70s. The sun rose this morning at 5:58, setting at 7:38 this evening. Stay tuned for more heading your way next on the Talking Information Center.
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11: This is Denise reading episode 2 of I Hope This Finds You Well by Natalie Sue. In the first episode, we were introduced to Jolene, a 33-year-old stuck in a job she hates. Jolene has a habit of adding what she really thinks about her coworkers to the bottom of emails in white type, invisible to the reader. She thinks she is being called to a meeting in the conference room as a ruse to get her there for her birthday cake, but it turns out that she forgot to highlight the text in white on one of her emails, and this prompted an HR investigation. Jolene's computer will be monitored, and she will have to spend 6 sessions with HR on getting along with coworkers. We left off with Jolene FaceTiming with her mom the morning after.
12: Good. Maybe you'll get a promotion. If one comes up, I can't see why not.
11: I don't dwell on how far outside the realm that is. I'm once again thankful I didn't lose my job yesterday. The trauma that would cause my mom would be too much. When I was a child and we were shopping for school supplies, she told me I didn't need an eraser. I just shouldn't make mistakes. My gaze drifts to the wall again, thick and milky from several layers of paint meant to wash over each previous tenant's emotional baggage. Maybe it doesn't look that great to an outside observer, but the life I've built here in my apartment is everything compared with what it was when I was living with my parents. Here, I'm free to drink and watch whatever I want and not be perceived with disapproval 24/7. I don't have to feel like a failure all the time, and when I do, it's on my own terms. But if I lost my job, those threatening letters from Marty would become actionable in a matter of just a few days. I'd have no choice but to move back in with Mom and Dad. Keep working hard and they'll notice. Mom smiles, though the top half of her face remains still due to a healthy dose of Botox. But she seems to look deeper into the camera.
12: You sure you're okay?
11: Oh, yeah, I nod, way too hard. Where's Dad? Her gaze shifts. Putting on his shoes, the ugly man drove his car over curb, so he has to get it fixed. Happy birthday, Jolene, he pipes in from the background, followed by a throat clearing. A hand holding one shoe appears to wave on the screen. Thanks, I wave back, my hand as stiff as his voice. Speaking to him always leaves me hollow and splintered.
12: Ever since I overheard him 7 years ago. She's 25 and she's a dependent still. She doesn't have a life yet. She won't even make friends. Shame flushed every inch of my skin, and a few weeks later, I moved out. If Mom wasn't around, we'd only see each other for a sad Christmas dinner. As the screen shifts back to Mom's face, there's a moment of silence that nobody can fill. Here's the part where I should ask about the aunties, except there are usually at least two whom she's not on speaking terms with at any given time, and mentioning the wrong one could set the mood off. Well, thanks for calling. Happy birthday. Once Daddy fixes the car, we'll take you for dinner tonight. I'll come pick you up. I practically yell, no! There's no way they're coming here. I need 20 business months to make it presentable. She huffs. I'll only come for a minute. I have to meet Kumar near you. I need more saffron. My stomach clenches as I take in the mess of bottles and clothes strewn around the apartment. I thought your saffron dealer was in Inglewood. Even though there are quite a few Persian markets in town, Mom gets most of her specialty groceries via a network of dealers sprinkled across the city due to better pricing and quality. It's all very tough to track. I stopped going to Payman. He's cheapskate, and his saffron is no good anymore. It's best not to get into it. Mom, I'm really not feeling well and won't be good for a visit. I think I'm getting a migraine. Her disapproving gaze churns the acid in my stomach. You haven't let me see you in a very long time. I didn't move to not see you and only visit my same old relatives when Manu is always bitch. My parents are social people, and after high school, while I stayed holed up in the basement, Mom and Dad were still attempting to venture into our too small town. But they were disgraced by proxy in every way. Dad worked as a chemical engineer at the same company as my friend Ellie's dad. In fact, my dad reported directly to Mr. Wong. And after everything happened, Dad's career crumbled at the same rate the wall between me and him solidified. 2 years later, he retired in shame, and for 7 years we were the town pariahs, living in purgatory under one roof. When I finally took the online courses for business administration, finally got an interview at Super Shops, and finally moved 2 hours away from that town, it became obvious that my parents would leave too. There was nothing holding them there anymore. They came to Calgary, and Mom's been trying to convince me to move back in with them ever since. It always sounds innocent, save money for a house or wedding, but the real tone of it all is that I'm supposed to want a house and wedding. The guilt of everything I did to them would be enough, but add to that the pressure of the life they want for me, and every conversation we have is the worst. We can have dinner another night, I promise, when I'm better, I say, before thinking too hard. The twist in Mom's smile sends a shudder through me. Oh, why not come to dinner with the aunties this week? They all can wish you a happy birthday. That would be entering the lion's den. Every Monday, my mom meets some local Persian ladies for half-price kebab and even cheaper gossip. As soon as my parents moved to town, Mom's social life somehow became livelier than mine. They try to convince their kids to come, but rarely will one of us cousins be emotionally stable enough to agree to such a thing. I'm about to pull out the excuses, but Mom's eyes glint back, hopeful. Okay, I blurt out. Her smile wrinkles her whole face. Hey, John, remember to do your makeup pretty. I want to be proud that you came out of my coast. Will do, and thanks for that birthday image. I should tidy up. Good girl. You should leave the apartment and make sure you get some sun on your skin. She makes a gesture to look behind me. It's so dusty and dark. I don't know why you need to live there. Just like that, guilt is replaced with a deeper irritation, branded specifically for her. Talk soon. Eat some fruit, Mom says as a goodbye. After letting her go, I spend a good 10 minutes zoning out on my phone. I end up watching a disappointing proposal video with cue cards and then reading a clickbait mess of different ways people were caught in lies. Finally, I'm disgusted with myself enough to shuffle unsteadily off the couch, my every move heating my head. I peel off my dad's old company shirt and shimmy out of my underwear. The cool porcelain of the empty bath softens the wooziness. I twist the tap with my foot, and as the bath fills, I search YouTube, and then the whole room is filled with the song that was playing when Ellie died. I sing along. It's a sick thing I don't know how to stop forcing myself to do. Before I can even finish a thought, giant tears stream down my face and glob at my cheeks, and they feel like home. I didn't even go to her funeral. It was the right move. When the song ends, I hit play again, because if Ellie hadn't been friends with me, there wouldn't have been a funeral at all. BCC, BCC incident. The buzz of one forever dying fluorescent light mixes with the saddest scent in the world, burned hazelnut coffee, and another dreadful week begins. Caitlin eyes me as I approach our pod, and her smirk makes my head pound. Rhonda looks up and then quickly diverts her gaze to mark my arrival. I wish there was a way to stop people from looking at your face. It's the sheepish grin Armin's directing at me that does it. Heat creeps into my neck as the events of Friday pour over me for the millionth mental replay. Caitlin's keyboard smashes as I pass. I'm too distracted by my need for death to care when a little yellow box in front of my computer catches my attention. I stand over it protectively as I subtly slip the box open, and I'm greeted with a gourmet-looking rainbow sprinkle donut. Taped onto the inside lid, a sticky note reads, "Welcome to 33, Cliff." There's a tiny cat smiling on the bottom. What's wrong with this guy? He's supposed to be the example of professional behavior. Although, I suppose this is not, like, illegal or even wrong. I ball the note and shove it in the bottom drawer, where I file things that are likely garbage, but don't feel quite ready for the bin. I eye the box again. It seems illicit. The only solution to this donut disaster is to hide it on my lap, underneath my keyboard tray, and break off pieces until it disappears. A rush of pillowy, soft sweetness hits. It's the best donut in the world, but I can't enjoy it. Gregory pounds through the office door, all jolty and happy. He nods and names everyone he passes like the damn president of Clown Town. I fake dragging my mouse across the screen as he approaches, the acid in my stomach creeping up to overpower the taste of sugar on my tongue. I shouldn't have drunk more wine again last night. I should have learned my lesson from Friday. But I had one bottle left to finish, and now my head is like a pressure cooker. That's it. This week, and, more important, this weekend, no more drinking for me. I'm 33 now. Time to grow up. I log in to start my usual routine, but the number on my email icon halts me. How can 56 new emails have arrived already? A new record. I need coffee for this. I stand up, careful to keep my focus on the rubbery gray baseboards, as I make my way toward the copy room. I hear Caitlin whisper something to Rhonda under her breath as I pass. Must not focus on anything human. Far too many people are gathered in the kitchen. Their conversation dies off immediately upon my entry, but they don't put much effort into hiding their smirks behind their coffee mugs. I know the kinds of things they talk about. I once overheard someone saying, "She's so weird. I think she might come here and shoot all of us. People do that. They're all crowded around the coffee machine, staring at their toes. Several of them are members of the coffee club, which means I can't steal their product right now. I fill a mug with hot water from the cooler instead, sweat gathering in my cleavage as their conversation continues in muted tones. The tea bags from 2017 in my desk drawer will have to do. Back at my cubicle, I take an underwhelming sip of grassy tea as I click the first email, an office-wide notice about some tax form coming. There's no way this reality was the intended human experience. The hollow splash of Barry Goodwin refilling his thermos-sized water bottle sounds from the cooler behind me. I hate that my cubicle is positioned where people are always walking past, always on display while alone. The next email is from Armin. My chest plummets. He never emails me directly. Is this about my drunk message? Hey, so I got an odd IG message from Jolene on Friday. Did you know it was her birthday? Shouldn't the morale boosters have gotten a cake party together? I'm not the best person to point this kind of oversight out to Rhonda, but I think she forgot. Jolene said she was lonely, and I didn't know what to say, but it felt sad. I'm terrible with this kind of thing. It's awkward. Armin. My heart almost falls out my vagina. Oh, God. Oh, no. I reread the message again as I slowly but thoroughly turn to stone. Anxious tingles shoot through my fingertips and earlobes. I'm pinned to my chair. The email header draws my gaze. It's addressed to Caitlin, but not me. He must have accidentally blind-copied me. Another email appears in the chain. From Caitlin Joffrey to Armin Habib. Subject, Jolene's birthday. Oh, shit. Garrett and I were at the bar when we saw she started an Insta. We were roasting the shit out of the weird story she was posting. I can't believe she slid into your DMs. Imagine being 33 and messaging some colleague you hardly know and saying that you're lonely. Maybe she was hitting on you? Also, Rhonda didn't want to throw a party given the situation with the email she wrote me. She's so unstable. Tread lightly, or you'll end up chopped up and sewn together different. C. I want to both scream and never make another sound. If it weren't for Rhonda's leaning back and forth in her desk chair, stirring up the air, I'd be certain I was dead. But how did I manage to get blind copied again? And if I were going to murder Armin, I wouldn't chop him up. I'd find some kind of industrial liquid to dissolve his body. Only a true imbecile would understand that's the best way. Wouldn't understand that's the best way. My heart stops completely as another email pops in the chain. I'm somehow blind copied again. From Armin Habib to Caitlin Joffrey. Subject, Jolene's birthday. She wasn't hitting on me. Anyway, I feel bad for Jolene. Armin. I slump so low in my chair, the plasticky metallic scent from the wiring under my desk tinges my nostrils. Pity from Armin, a guy who once reheated a day-old hot dog bun, ketchup, and all in the toaster oven, is too much to bear. The quiet calmness within the office narrows in on me. I'm trapped. I need to run away. But if I run to the bathroom now, it'll be a free-for-all to comment. Then the worst thing happens. Garrett lets out a cackle that carries all the way to my desk. I can't help it. I'm an absolute masochist. I peep in his direction. He's looking toward Caitlin, whose shoulders are silently shaking as she looks back. She must have just messaged him. I stare at the floor, wishing I could dig myself to the core of the earth. I used to think everything would be fine so long as I didn't interact with the humans I work with. Maybe I didn't try hard enough. Now I'll never leave my desk. I'll come into work before anyone and leave after they've all gone home. I'll eat at my desk and get special glasses that block my peripherals. I'll drown out everything with murder podcasts. This will be a good life. Except I already chugged my whole mug of tea, and the water bottle I had on the bus isn't helping either. By 10 a.m., I can't hold it any longer. I'm thinking through the logistical possibility of keeping a pee bucket under my desk when it fully hits me that I'm considering peeing in a bucket under my desk as a way to remain incognito. I push out of my worn chair and head to the washroom. I'm washing my hands with the cough syrup pink liquid soap when I truly notice my face, how pale, dry, and puffy it is. I'd put on eyeliner and clumpy mascara this morning, but they only made me look worse at this point. It's been a progression, my life here. When I first started, this place had appealed to me because it seemed like an easy place to just exist in. During month one, I signed up to bring drinks to a potluck Rhonda was managing. I bought a bunch of soda, but then I worried about the people who don't drink soda, so I went back to the store to buy loads of juice and various kinds of milk. I dented my second paycheck pretty hard from the drama of it, and the whole thing kept me up at night. The day of the event, Rhonda laughed when I showed her all the drinks. She said, "Most people just end up drinking coffee." Garrett was like, "Where's all this milk from? Did we get a cow?" Minor, and yet the idea of being laughed at stopped me from breathing properly. After that, I decided that limiting my interactions was the best way to keep people from hating me. But over time, embarrassment became resentment. I was annoyed that Rhonda had me buy drinks if coffee and the water cooler would have done it. This was the first step down a road. The thing about annoyance is that once there's a spark, you can find more things to stoke it. It grew and amplified between me and them, and eventually the abyss stared back. Tears prickle my eyes. I quickly blink and wipe and suppress. The soft skin under my eyes is so familiar with the scratch of a hard beige paper towel. I harden my stance and step out of the bathroom. I'm passing the coffee room, eyes on the floor, when a cry, "Oh, happy belated birthday, Jolene," comes from Renee Salinger. Her smile protrudes into her cheeks, fake and proud of it. She thinks she's funny. But so do Marla and Garrett, who snigger next to her. "Thanks." I try to keep my own smile solid wood. I hate everyone here. Back at our workstations, Caitlin holds her phone in the way she does to take a selfie from above. Some strategically placed color-coordinated folders in the background, and she tilts her head and does the lip thing. Soon her story will read, hashtag back to the grind, and it'll gravely misrepresent the aesthetic of our office into something not depressive. When she first started, I thought she might be nice. She offered to help me with some data analysis sheets. Only, as she turned them in, she mentioned to Gregory that it was because I had trouble managing them on my own. She plays with Rhonda, too, acts like she gives a shit about every detail of her tedious weekend errands. She joined the morale boosters and is very helpful, of course, but I overheard her calling Rhonda an old lifer to Garrett one day. She said the idea of ending up like her, an assistant forever, scared the shit out of her. And she stared at my desk pointedly as she said it. I make it back to my computer and tap my mouse to awaken the screen. A few new emails are already waiting for me. The first one is a notice from Cliff in HR about my computer update. It's sent to Gregory, not me. How can I be blind copied on that one as well? But the following email is from Jared to Brenda, two people who work in sales and hardly know of my existence. I cross paths with Brenda only when she's sitting silently in the bathroom, waiting to do a number two at the same time as me, which devolves into a standoff of who can wait in the bathroom the longest. And like any other war, nobody wins. Next is one from Rhonda to Gregory, asking for a replacement company credit card as she misplaced hers and had to cancel it. Brandy and Josh are discussing some account that they mutually handle. They keep going, email after email, none of them meant for me. I close out of my inbox and stare at the three pins on my cubicle wall. Something is happening. Blind copied an error this many times? A lot of freaky things would have to align for that to work. Are they all in on it? I click on Jared's email again and try to hit reply, but all the emails are marked read only. Then I see it. Directly beneath my main inbox folder, there's a new one. I click on it and it expands. Listed in alphabetical order are the names of everyone in the office. I click on one at random, and it's as though I'm in their inbox. I can even see their sent items. But whose account am I in? I click Compose, and there's a new option to expand in the From box. I can either email from Jolene Smith or Super Shops Administration. Oh my God. Another email pops into my inbox. I hastily click to check it. Then I vomit to death, resurrect myself, and vomit to death once more. Because this one is to Gregory, from who must be his wife. It's an outside account. His marriage still has spice, and that's good, I suppose. I'll just need to drink a nice glass of bleach to remedy the visuals I'm dealing with. Deep breaths. He probably just has a chicken coop in his backyard. He's having a hard time with the rooster, that's all. I click out of the email and briefly contemplate how my entire existence could have possibly led me to this. Right. It's time to talk to Cliff. HR stands for Helpful Rarely. Cliff's office is located on the fourth floor, down a remote hallway mostly used for storage and utility rooms that remain undisturbed and lifeless as I pass their droning hum. But then I catch the music, something acoustic and maybe whimsical, coming from what must be his office. I reach his open doorway and spot his plaid-shirted back first. His arms are outstretched behind his head as he leans back in his chair. He's resting his actual feet up on the desk. A rush of butterflies swoops through my chest. I'm reasonable and considerate enough to know you don't just walk up behind people when they're trapped at work. But Clifford is the only person to fix the situation, the one who messed things up in the first place. I knock my knuckles against his open door because I still have some etiquette. "What's up, Jolene?" he says, without even turning around. How did you know it was me?" He lowers his legs, swiveling his chair to give me a half grin. "I was pretty sure you'd pop by today." It's the way his expression is so relaxed and certain. It throws my footing. I square my shoulders before I speak. "Oh, so you knew about this? A fun little joke you cooked up with the other HR buddies at the old HR mill?" "The what?" His forehead wrinkles and his hands drop to his lap. I take another step into the room. Crossing the threshold is like being wrapped in a warm blanket. The shelves are filled with video game trinkets. 90s movie posters overtake the walls, and there's a sugary scent wafting toward me from an identical donut box to the one he left me. I stop in my tracks and narrow my eyes at him. "Didn't you just start here?" "Been here for 6 business days. Why?" But he follows my gaze to the windowsill of framed pictures and bobbleheads. His mouth twists into a smirk. "I like to settle. Birds need a nest." "I see that." "How can he feel so comfortable being himself here?" I shake the thought away and continue. "The changes, the IT thing you did to my computer." "Ah." He pulls a pen from a Luigi mug and twists it in his hands. "It'll take some getting used to, but don't worry. We'll get you back on track so the computer can be normal again. That's my job." I can't even with this. "What are you talking about? My emails are messed up. I'm seeing things I shouldn't, and it's a huge privacy breach." He nods. "Yeah, I know. It seems less private, like someone's watching you with all these restrictions. But I promise that's not the case. Your internet access has been limited some, but that doesn't mean we're tracking you." Again, this man smiles. "That's not what I'm talking about." I could do without the panicky lilt in my voice, but my words are fumbling and root from my head to my mouth. "It's all a big mess-up." Cliff's eyes soften. "I know, Jolene." "When did I start breathing so loudly? I must look manic from his angle." He continues, "It feels like a mess, but my hands are tied. I can't make any changes until we've gone through the course. But I'm seeing everyone, like they're talking about me. I can show..." I stop myself just in time. The idea of showing Cliff what my colleagues are writing about me makes me want to crumble into more pieces than any of the Lego figurines on his desk. He nods, way too chill. "Working alongside your colleagues after that difficult meeting may feel awkward, but we're going to work on ways to cope so issues of discomfort don't affect you as much. Right now, you're a tiny boat in the sea, being pushed by every wave, fighting the current. We're going to help you become a sailboat who flows with things." I absolutely give up on Cliff right then. I break my eyes away from his to stare at all his trinkets, from the video game merch to the little warrior army toys, and nod in understanding. Obviously, this Cliff is not a serious person, and obviously, there's been some kind of mistake. It's like, instead of having any restrictions added, I've been given some unauthorized top management access to everything on the server. But if Cliff's more concerned with boat metaphors than hearing about his masterful screw-up, then why should I fight him on it? This is what's wrong with the world right here. Hey, Cliff says, cutting through the silence when I don't reply. I get it. This isn't enjoyable for me either. But I have a dog that needs fancy kibble and several low-stakes addictions that I need to fund, including the butter pretzel I'm about due for. He pulls himself up and grabs a jacket from the hook on the door that somehow already has two other hoodies hanging from it. Come on, I'll buy you one too. I give him a shitty stare down. Or not. He combs his fingers through his bangs to push them away from his eyes. His hair is kind of unique, sort of a shiny golden honey hue. As soon as he drops his hand, the strands fall back over his temples. He exhales softly. You seem like an agreeable person. I know this is a tough situation, but I think we can make it fairly painless, maybe even nice. After all, I'll be doing the course with you. But I've stopped listening to him. No point, if he won't listen to me. I follow him out as he says, Thanks for coming by. It gets pretty lonely down here, as you can see. I'm about to say something snarky about this not being a social visit, but when his gaze locks on me, it's like the ground softens below me. All these things he's surrounded himself with, the tilt in his head, the tiny hitch in his voice. I think he means it, that he's lonely. Oh, and thanks for the donut, I blurt out, trying to say it like a farewell, as I half turn in the opposite direction than he's going. He gives a small grin. Thought you could use one. How was your birthday, by the way? The details of that night flash through my mind. No way can I lift the veil for this man. I fully turn away from him, stepping down the hall. I must not have heard him. Real talk. Rhonda is picking at Joey Tribbiani, her fern. She named him that a few weeks after she adopted him, and she adopted him from my desk, without my consent, not long after I started here, because somebody needed to water him. No matter how carefully she tends to him, his leaves continue to yellow and wither. As she crunches off the dead pieces, shaking her head, she announces, I think it's the negativity around here. She sprays Joey and gently massages the mist into the soil. Plants die when they sense their environment isn't loving. She directs her gaze toward me as she says this, and I guess she doesn't remember that I was his original mom. Makes sense. Rhonda's also somehow missed the 10,000 eye rolls Caitlin has powered toward her over the years, choosing only to notice her random compliments. Rhonda thinks Caitlin is her little pet, too. Rhonda also doesn't know that Armin is the one killing Joey. Just yesterday, I saw him pouring light blue Gatorade into the pot. The timing works out. About a year ago, Rhonda took Armin's Joji kebab out of the fridge and threw it away. When he asked her, she said she thought it had gone bad because of the smell. Joey's mysterious decline began soon after. I thought I had these people figured out. I thought I knew their tics, their habits, what bullshit made them laugh. Turns out, I was making up stories about everyone around me in my head. Now, I know that when given the opportunity to read shit that's personal and that I have no business reading, I will absolutely do it. I've spent the past hour digging through all their inboxes, and they're all so much worse than they let on. Every email is either a complaint about another person not doing their job right, or a rebuttal to protect their own ass. Nobody actually does anything nice or helpful or even interesting. It's like opening a curtain. I've never known any of them, never seen the faces behind the masks, and there's something super fragile about breaching this. A new email for Caitlin appears as Rhonda goes to retrieve her flower-shaped watering can from the top of an ancient filing cabinet. It's from an outside account. Kyle@electriciansplus.com. This is Caitlin's Kyle. Based on the heart-shaped gifts he occasionally sends to her at the office, he's also a potential serial killer. I've learned about 1,000 useless facts about this mediocre man over the years, and now he emails. I shouldn't read it. Hey, hun. Hope work isn't too busy. Not sure if my messages are coming through, so I'm trying you here. Just letting you know I can pick up dinner and wine. How about your fave? I also have a surprise for you. Love you, Kyle. Nice enough. A tad boring, really. An odd sensation swoops through me, like the earth isn't quite below me. I knew I shouldn't have read it. Caitlin's retying her bun, focusing on a printout on her desk. She hasn't even seen the email. Such a comfortably intimate email, probably the kind she receives daily. She glances up to check the calendar pinned to her wall, and I search her face. I need to see something recognizable inside her, something to help me understand what it's like. Finally, she turns back to her screen and clicks. She stares for a moment, and like a switch, her expression softens. She pulls out the silver pocket mirror that she keeps next to her lotion bin. She's tacked up a bunch of pictures of her friends who look so similar to her behind it. It occurs to me there are no pictures of Kyle there. I guess a weird, distant part of me thought her life with him was fictional. Her gaze crawls my way, and I jolt hard enough that my chair squeaks. Damn it, I was staring way too hard. She gives me a micro-glare for courtesy. An instant message pops up. The sound rattles through my monitor. I quickly mute. So, all jokes aside, it seems like Jolene didn't get in shit for any of the stuff she did. They're sending her to some harassment meetings with the new HR guy. But that's nothing. What does one have to do to get in actual trouble around here? Short of murder? Can we just do whatever we want? My skin cools. Caitlin sent that message to Rhonda and Armin. I'm even getting instant messages. This is dangerous. Armin's reply comes first. She got that sensitivity training, so it's not like she got off scot-free. Caitlin, that's not real punishment. All she has to do is sit there for a few sessions and then all's forgiven. That's only going to show her she can get away with anything. We're essentially training her that she can do what she wants. Armin, she's our co-worker, not our pet. Rhonda, they also did something to her computer. Gregory had me note it down. Caitlin, I know, but I guess I still don't feel comfortable. After that email to me and the message she sent Armin and all the other things she's always doing, I just feel like she's too unstable to work so near us. Armin, I think you should report her message to HR. Say it made you worried. We're in these pods with her day in and day out, fully vulnerable. If we all went to Gregory and that new HR guy and stated our concerns, they'd have to at least move her. Armin, I mean, the message she sent me was weird, but trying to get her in trouble again? Might be best to just leave it. Live and let live and all that. Rhonda, I've sat next to Jolene for 8 years. She's rude sometimes, but I can manage that myself. Armin, Caitlin. I think you've both just gotten so used to her abuse that it doesn't faze you. Armin, what did she say to you when you asked for pledges during your bike for cancer? Armin, right. She said she didn't understand why she'd pay for me to bike around in a circle a bunch. Caitlin, see? Miserable. I almost break my neutral expression as I peek at each of my colleagues. Their faces are all tilted toward the light of their screens, like tropical plants to sunlight. When I asked Armin about the bike pledge, I simply wanted clarification on what I'd be getting for my dollars. I was broke, late on rent, and confused about how his biking would help anyone. I lay a hand over my forehead like a visor. Sure, Caitlin and me have a bad thing going, but with the other two, I always got the sense I was giving off quiet vibes and nothing more. I startle when Penny Johnson appears behind me. She's looking at the communal bulletin board with the schedule for when the next Blue Jeans week is. She must have big plans to rock her perma wedgie Wranglers for us all. I wheel back toward my screen just in time. A new message is flashing orange. I try to puff out my shoulders to hide my monitor. Caitlin, and Rhonda, remember how she wouldn't let you decorate for Christmas? She took down the tinsel that breached her cubicle. What is that? Rhonda, ridiculous. I was only trying to spread holiday cheer. She's very unpleasant, but it's common these days. Caitlin, that's what I'm saying. We've gotten conditioned to think it's normal. She's been warring with us for years. I always knew they didn't like me, but to see it summarized so concisely, it's like being slapped from the inside. I blink and blink and blink some more. I couldn't handle Rhonda's tinsel because it was covered in some type of glitter that would fleck all over my desk and attach to my clothes. If I wanted to wear the same office pants 2 days in a row, or, being real, three, I needed to mitigate the mess, so I moved it to the other side of the wall. I didn't mean for everything to become a fight. Every petty thing I did was small. But they slowly compounded, and now it's who I am to them. It's my whole life here. The hollow feeling from before expands. Another message from Caitlin appears. I don't want to read it, but it's like I don't have a choice. Caitlin. She doesn't even have friends. Work people were the only ones she added when she started her Instagram. Armin. Exactly. Her life is sad enough. We don't need to involve ourselves in making it worse. She's got it covered, LOL. The back of my throat hitches. Yeah, I'm a general mess, but I didn't realize how much of a joke I am to them. They don't know that I did have a friend once, at least. Caitlin. The elephant in the room is there's going to be layoffs. If she passes that HR course, it's like, on paper, the bad actions didn't even happen. Hopefully, she's not taking one of our spots when the layoffs come. Maybe then you'll wish you'd said something earlier. Armin. So what are you suggesting? Getting her fired? Caitlin. I'm saying you should at least consider going to HR about the message she sent. It made you uncomfortable, didn't it? I think it's almost sexist if you don't. Us women have to fight harassment all the time. If they choose to terminate, it'll be her fault. But if you don't say anything and then something happens, what then? Heat swoops over my cheeks. Armin shakes his head as he types. Armin. Uncomfortable? Yes, a little, but not enough for me to go to HR about. If something else happens, I'll start to consider. But if she has no friends, this shitty job is all she has. I can't ruin her life over a likely harmless message. Rhonda. With nothing left to lose, she could retaliate. Rhonda. She doesn't seem violent, mind you, but she might steal a wheel from our chairs or destroy my singing Santa decoration. I need to get a lock for my festive decor closet ASAP. Armin. Well, this is getting unhinged, so I'm out. If all this is because you're worried about our jobs, don't be. Those rumors always happen, and they always stem from Larry Goodwin. He's paranoid because of that new HR guy, but not exactly on the cutting edge of office news. Next week, he'll be scared if the water cooler moves 1 inch away from his office. Besides, Rhonda and I are in accounting, a different department. Armin Habib has left the conversation. Caitlin and Rhonda exchange a look. I do my best to freeze my expression as my insides implode. Armin's chair squeaks. He stretches up and grabs his hoodie from the back. He catches me peeping before I can divert my gaze. His eyes flash with something that might be anger for a quick second, because they glaze over with an unreadable expression. Shit. I duck behind my cubicle wall, heart beating into my temples as I stare at my dusty keyboard. All I had to do was keep him from thinking I'm unstable. A Herculean feat. After a beat, I peep at my screen. Another message awaits. Rhonda. Don't tell Armin, but the rumors are true. I saw a memo on Gregory's desk. They may be reorganizing. Caitlin. See? Why couldn't they have fired her yesterday, then? Jolene gets out of jail free if she passes the course, and I still have to worry about my job security when she's the clear choice. Rhonda. I know it's hard for us nice people to work with some of the less friendly folks, but don't worry. I'm sure if they have to let one of you go, they'll pick her. I've been around long enough to see all the bad eggs get taken out. Caitlin. I'm not sure. She's been here for years longer than me. She'd be the easier one to keep. Plus, not to give too much credit to Larry Goodwin, but what if he's on to something with the new HR guy? Like now Jolene gets to work closely with the guy who might be helping with the firing choices. Rhonda. You took all those leadership courses a few years back. Gregory knows you see a future here. Caitlin. Jolene took them too. She only did them to get out of regular work, I'm sure. But I remember, because she stole my pen. I stifle a groan. Yes, I did take the leadership courses to get out of regular work. And I passed, but so did everyone who attended. Larry's certificate is currently framed in his office. He's essentially advertising that he sat in a room and possibly stayed conscious for 3 days. And when Caitlin lost her pen during the lunch break, she asked me if I'd accidentally taken it. I shook my head, and she said it was so weird because hers looked just like mine. As she walked away after yet another accusatory stare, I muttered, maybe the company decided to manufacture more than one pen to increase profits. She glared at me, which made me realize I didn't mutter low enough, and that was our first petty party. Another message from Caitlin pops up. Caitlin, maybe you could put in a good word for me with Gregory. Also, can you give me the leg up again this month? That way I can stay hanging with you and still help with the morale boosters. Rhonda. Of course, dear. A chime sounds from Caitlin's desk phone. It's that double ring that means the call is coming from inside the office. She hauls the receiver to her cheek. What's up, Ron? Nope, sent them yesterday. Her head tilts my way out of nowhere, and she catches me staring again. I quickly frown at my screen, but I'm a second too late. I'm sure my face is flaming red. I'm about to combust. What in the world is the leg up, and how long has Rhonda been giving it to her? Caitlin rolls her shoulders as another message pops up. Caitlin, ugh, I have to track something down for Ron. That's probably right in front of his face. Can we talk more at lunch? Rhonda, sure. As Caitlin marches off, I'm left with nothing but Rhonda's horrible little smiley face staring at me. Who knew that while we all sat in our cubicles, lifeless as depressed zoo animals, these messages were being flung through the cages like invisible crap, tainting it all? Across the pods, Caitlin's all giggles and plastic smile as she enters Ron's office. It's so easy for her, yet nobody sees through it. I can't just sit here while they conspire against me. They're all colluding, and I need any advantage I can to stay afloat. I can't afford to lose this job, but I won't lose it because of Caitlin. I'm clicking through her folders, looking for something, anything useful. Her sent folder has a new email from 10 minutes ago. From Caitlin Joffrey to Kyle at electriciansplus.com. Subject, regarding hello, my love. That sounds good. I'll text when I leave. Her cackle sounds from Ron's office. Every day, Caitlin leaves this place and has dinner and wine with someone who loves her. My throat is thick, and that hollow feeling in my chest won't subside. I'm sure it's only because I'm worried about getting fired, and not because it's recently come to my attention that this shitty admin job is truly all I have. Aunt. Another four-letter word. Even though the promise of mountains of kebab could normally make me do questionable acts, dread sits heavy in my chest. After I left work, My head was tight and hot. I drafted a cancellation text to Mom, but right before hitting send, an image of her explaining my absence popped in my head, and I couldn't pull the trigger. When I pull open the brass handle of the creaky wooden door of House of Shiraz, I'm greeted by the savory smell of dozens of Kubidas skewers roasting over a flame grill. A mix of affection and angst builds inside me as their signature big hairdos and bright blouses draw my gaze. Dinner with my mom and all my aunties is sort of like being in a hospital. You don't want to be there, but you could die if you leave. I normally try to limit my interactions with the clan to 5 mandatory occasions a year, making this visit rogue and dangerous. I inhale as I make my way over to their lively table. My first mistake was not packing a change of pants. The ones I'm wearing are wrinkled from a day of sitting in an office, and as I make my way over, it's like a runway of shame to a row of harsh judges. Auntie Miriam spots me first and gives me a look that's somehow proud and disapproving at the same time. Auntie Miriam is the only auntie here who's actually my aunt. In the Persian auntie network, there's a series of women in every corner of the world who are either vaguely related to me or close family friends. If I were to vacation in Antarctica, my mom would tell me to check in with an auntie there or face certain public shaming. Today, Auntie Miriam is sporting aggressively dark eyeshadow and a designer handbag that's so sleek and sharp it could be wielded as a weapon. She nudges my mom, who is seated beside her, and mutters something, a lovely comment about me, I'm sure. Mom yells, "Jolene, come sit," as if I were planning on going to the kitchen and showing my nips to the chef if not for her direction. Roya, the one Mom can stand the least, raises her newly threaded eyebrows as she spots me. The ground below me seems to warp as I make my way over to the one available chair at the head of the table. Silence sweeps over the party. Mom is sitting on my right, Parvin on my left, then Miriam and Roya beside them, respectively. A waiter is heading to the table beside us, but before he can get there, Mom directs him in Farsi to get me a mint yogurt drink, her lips sticky with thick, waxy lipstick. His helmet of shiny hair bobs in acknowledgement, yet his hands ball into little fists as he heads back to the bar. "Mom, I could have waited. I don't want my food to come with spit." She flicks her perfectly manicured nails my way. "It's okay. We're Persian." This is Mom's defense for most things that my dad and I question. The waiter places the drink down in front of me. As soon as the cool, perfectly salted, minty perfection hits my tongue, something in my soul lights up. All the women at the table stare at me, not unlike predators stalking their prey. Parvin speaks first. "It's nice to finally see you, Jolene June." Crow's feet pull at the corners of her eyes. She's my favorite auntie. She lived with us when she first moved from Iran. She had watched stuff like Jersey Shore to learn English and write down the words she didn't understand. The ones my mom couldn't translate would often be my job. Spending my early teen years explaining words like quiff to an innocent older lady may have affected my development in some way. She continues, "Have you been busy? How come you never talk in the group chat?" "Oh, I think I need to update my app." I chase the straw with my mouth. If there's some FBI guy assigned to monitoring that group chat, his life has likely lost all meaning. All day long, aunties and cousins send each other, "Hello, beautiful. I love you." Heart gif. Teddy bear holding roses, picture that sparkle for some reason. I don't believe there's a place for me in there, but I'm stuck and terrified that if I mute, they'll somehow sense it. Auntie Miriam frowns. "You look tired." That's the first bite. But Roya goes in for the kill. "How can she be? No kids, no husband, and her job? Well, she's not a doctor." She mixes her stewed tomato into her rice and continues. "Vareshta comes to see all of us twice a week, and she's running a big engineering project, and her kids are both in very demanding extracurriculars." Damn. Roy a fire right out of the gate. I should have expected this. When I lived with my parents during my frozen in time years, I did everything my mom told me to do, yet I was still a big disappointment. Roya was always my loudest critic. Truthfully, I think she enjoyed making mom feel bad that she had messed up her only child. Because according to the auntie way of raising kids, I'm a glitch in every way possible. When I lived at home, they wanted to know why I couldn't move out. Truthfully, I think she enjoyed making mom feel bad that she had messed up her only child. Because according to the auntie way of raising kids, I'm a glitch in every way possible.

0: in with, "Jolene's very successful at her job. It's a big national corporation, and she's about to get a promotion." Silence drapes the table as they all pause their eating to process this. The messages my colleague sent today flash through my mind, followed by the pang of shame that I'm starting my mandatory training tomorrow. Oh, the ammo Roya would have if she only knew I was about to be laid off from a place that has a one pancake limit during its annual rodeo breakfast. "What's your promotion?" Auntie Parvin asks. "Aren't you a secretary?" "I mean, if the Super Shop's apricot body wash gift pack Gregory gives me every administrative professional's days, right, then yeah, I'm technically a secretary." I'm not about to admit that to Parvin. Her son is an actual doctor who specializes in something like noses and ears. Mom looks at me, pleading. So I say, "I'm currently an administrative technician, but will likely be given a supervisory position." Mom beams. She's been getting more and more responsibilities, and a lot of people rely on her. I try not to let the plastic smile I put on crack. "Yeah, I believe I'll soon be designing how we run certain departments once I'm given my new role." Mom smiles. Well, it's a very quick pull of her lips, but it's there. And as she stirs her cucumber yogurt into her rice, head just a little bit higher, I really wish my words were true. Me actually getting a promotion and her actually being able to brag to this bunch would make her entire decade. Auntie Miriam lowers her brows as she finishes her bite of jujia. "It's not good to only worry about work. You're 33 now. Time is running out for kids. Are you seeing anyone?" I cough into my drink. There's no way I'd ever be able to take care of a tiny human life when I've killed plants faster than Armin without trying. Rhonda was right to kidnap Joey. Mom's knuckles are white from balling her hands into fists around her napkin. If these dinners are painful for me, they're even worse for her. But I know why she keeps coming back. Back in Mountain Valley, before everything with me happened, she'd fought hard to climb up the ladder of the Horticultural Society, which was no small feat in a small town in Alberta, Canada, in the 90s. She even won Best Front Garden 2 seasons in a row. With that many old white ladies in charge, she was hanging on only by a thread. Then our lives imploded, and she was basically ghosted by them all. I heard her complain to Dad that she'd go to meetings and they'd literally ignore her when she spoke. She even had somebody she'd conversed with hundreds of times comment that her accent was too thick to understand. That was when her gardening stopped. At least here in Calgary, she has friends again, even if all the aunties talk about is their kids, every single one happy, with real career-type jobs and actual families, houses, cars, and alive plants. We have come to the end of episode 2 of I Hope This Finds You Well. We'll continue again next time.
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2: Here's the forecast for the Boston and South Shore area on the Talking Information Center from the National Weather Service. For today, increasing clouds, temperatures in the upper 80s. Overnight, mostly cloudy, temperatures in the mid-60s. Friday, partly sunny, temperatures in the mid-70s. The sun rose this morning at 5:58, setting at 7:38 this evening. Stay tuned for more heading your way next on the Talking Information Center.
3: City. And in the territories on west, there's just one way to handle the killers and the spoilers. And that's with a U.S. Marshal and the smell of gun smoke.
4: I'm that Marshal, Matt Dillon. The first man they look for and the last they want to meet.
5: 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That's me, Chester, his deputy.
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11: Hi, it's Linda with the Talking Information Center. It is Thursday, August 20th, 2026, and thanks for joining me for some pop culture. I'm going to start with the summer issue of Vanity Fair. And this one is titled The Life of a Showgirl. As a member of the K-pop mega girl group Blackpink, Lisa, just Lisa, has become one of the biggest stars worldwide, even if you haven't heard of her. Her standout debut in The White Lotus has already propelled her to new heights in the U.S. Now, as she embarks on a sold-out Las Vegas residency and has more acting roles on the horizon, is she ready for a full-blown crossover? Jose Criales Unzueta talks to the global pop star about this pivotal point in her career. At first glance, Lalisa Manabal does not appear to be one of the most famous people in the world. The person sitting in front of me on a sunny Thursday afternoon at a restaurant in Soho House, West Hollywood, passes for a regular, if unusually mesmerizing, 29-year-old woman. She's not wearing any makeup, and the blunt-cut fringe that has become a signature of her meticulously architected public image has been brushed away from her face. She's sipping a matcha latte, whole milk, iced, and after offering a warm introductory hug and profusely apologizing for her 9-minute delay, she sits and asks about my handbag. It's shaped like a stiletto boot, which I figured might amuse the stylish Thai-born multi-hyphenate and help break the ice. She asks to take a photo of it and relaxes into her chair. I feel like when I was little, I never got shy, Manabon says. She felt confident at school performances and in front of friends and family. I love being on stage. I love to express myself, so maybe my mom and my family saw that and they pushed me. She started dance lessons in kindergarten. It seems that Manabon was meant to be a star. be that by pure force of determination, her own and her encouraging mother's, Chit-Hip Bruchweiler, or maybe it was destiny. Lisa, as the world has come to know her, is one of the four members of Blackpink, the record-breaking, zeitgeist-altering girl group introduced in 2016 that is largely responsible for ushering South Korean pop, K-pop, into the global mainstream. Also featuring Jisoo, Rosé, and Jennie, the mononymous stage names for Kim Jisoo, Roseanne Park, and Jennie Kim, respectively. Blackpink is one of the best-selling girl groups of all time. It's the most subscribed-to musical group on YouTube and the most followed and most streamed all-female group on Spotify. She's basically the Princess Diana of Thailand, says producer David Bernard of Manaban, whom he met while casting the third season of HBO's The White Lotus, in which the pop star made her acting debut. As of early June, Manaban is the most followed Asian woman on Instagram, with 105 million followers, and is also the most followed K-pop idol, as Korean pop stars are widely referred to. Money, the second single off her debut album, Lalisa, is the first song by a K-pop solo artist to reach 1 billion streams on Spotify. She has a song with Anita and Rima on the official World Cup album. And later this year, she will make history once more as the first K-pop artist with a Las Vegas residency, performing at the Coliseum at Caesar's Palace in a limited run. The four available dates across two weekends in November sold out in less than 10 minutes. And in case her fame needs further contextualization, she is attributed as the catalyst behind the worldwide Labubu craze after posting one on Instagram in early 2024. Still, she's not exactly a household name in the U.S. past the confines of K-pop fandom. With a bustling second half of the year ahead, could she become this year's stateside crossover star? When Manaban's name came up for The White Lotus, Bernard was familiar with Blackpink, but like most people in America, he had yet to become aware of the volume of her fame. He would learn quickly, though, after he was told his meeting had to be held at a secret location. Bernard was charmed by the budding actor he saw in the famous pop star, but also by the young woman who arrived with her mother, who, Manaban says, was the first to encourage her to act. "I feel like acting was always one of the things that I never wanted to try," she says. "When I was little, my mom wanted me to be a kid actor, and she sent me to an acting school. At the time, Manaban did not like it. She wanted to dance." Years later, she would become known as a mesmerizing dancer with Blackpink, something that has become a signature of her performances. She also stands out as a rapper in the group. Her sweet, melodic singing tone has come into sharper focus in her solo projects. Before becoming Lisa, the mononymous pop star, Manaban was Prompriya Manaban, an only child raised comfortably in the Buriram province of Thailand by her Thai mother and her Swiss stepfather, Chef Marco Bruchweiler. At 13 going on 14, Manaban changed her legal first name to Lalisa, which translates from Thai to one who is praised, which she shortened for her stage name, Lisa. When I ask her to tell me the story of her name, she pauses. "The fortune teller stuff, you mean?" "Yes. I mean, I don't know about the culture here, but in Thailand, it's fun to go see a fortune teller," she starts. "I tell her about the tarot card reader I visited with my own mother when I was about the same age." She smiles and continues. Manaban and her mother went to see a fortune teller after her audition to join YG Entertainment, the famed South Korean enterprise, which doubles as a talent agency and record label. She had yet to hear back and asked the woman about her future. The fortune teller suggested Manaban change her name to something more auspicious, she says. "I was like, You know what? I'll do anything. Soon after, she got a call back from YG. The K-pop model utilized by YG mirrors aspects of the Western pop stardom machine. Think Simon Cowell and with One Direction, but it's been revised and refined. It's strict and prolific, and the sound itself also mirrors Western music. The YG sound is notoriously inspired by rap and R&B, but it has reworked those genres to cater to non-English speakers. Plainly, the U.S. has rap, R&B, and hip-hop. Latin America has reggaeton. And Asia has K-pop. Thanks in part to the success of Blackprint and BTS, the all-male group, K-pop has become a global endeavor. Fans all over, be that at Paris Fashion Week or online, await, ready to offer their veneration to their idol of choice. Manabon relocated to South Korea in 2011 at 14 to begin her training as the first non-ethnic Korean to join the YG trainee program. It was, for all intents and purposes, pop star boot camp, somewhere between sleepaway camp and military school. The YG system is known for being strict. Manabon speaks no ill of it, and she assures me that she was taken care of. Still, she was scared, and she could barely speak Korean. I had to start from zero, but I felt like I really wanted to do this. The rest is pop culture history. Manabon started her training that same year and was introduced to her future groupmates. She met Jennie, who had arrived first and was fluent in English, and acted somewhat as her guide. Then came Jisoo. We went out together, even though I can barely speak Korean, and she can barely speak English, Manabon says. But we figured out how to have a conversation, a great conversation. Finally, a year or so later, came Rosé. They were the only two whose family lived abroad, which brought them closer. We became like twin sisters, Manabon says. Manabon is standing on a platform under the California sun. She's dancing to Donna Summer and wearing a showgirl ensemble, one of many she'll gleefully try on in the course of a long shoot in the desert, an hour and a half away from L.A. It's a sexy shoot, perhaps her sexiest. As she's gotten older, Manabon has brazenly embraced her sensuality. She performed at the Victoria's Secret comeback show in 2024. It's something that she says her fans encourage, despite cultural preconceptions about Asian culture being more reserved. I feel like people nowadays, they don't really go, oh my God, is that too much, she says. Everything is art. I think they all really respect and appreciate everything. Blackpink is the epitome of K-pop's girl crush era, in which girl groups were marketed to women instead of male fans. I feel like my fans are like, go girl, shake some booty. Shake some more, Manabon says, laughing. I love that. I'm so lucky. At face value, she is like any other 29-year-old. As she sits on the precipice of 30, she's going through that emotional tug of war that comes with both the self-reflection of growing older and the stubborn eagerness of youth. Sometimes when you're doing the things that you've done for more than 10 years, you feel like you should find new things to find inspiration, Manabon says of venturing into acting. After wrapping the latest Blackpink tour in January, she spent February filming her first movie, Tygo, a spin-off film in the Extraction franchise set in South Korea. But it all started with The White Lotus. She was a shoo-in for the type of stunt casting the show is known for. The third season was to film in Thailand, her home country, and she was both famous enough to be considered, yet an incredibly unexpected choice. When she heard about the show, she decided to send a tape. She was amazing in the audition, Bernad says. Manabon doesn't remember it that way. It was really bad, she says, laughing. She took some acting lessons before her callback, this time to meet Mike White, the show's creator. The White Lotus materialized at the right time for Monoban. Acting was entirely new territory, but there was a comfort level in the role, being Thai, and her character speaking both English and her mother tongue. The show propelled her to new heights, particularly stateside. Now, Monoban gets recognized in the U.S., not just for her music. I'm so happy, and I'm still surprised they know me as Lalisa, the actor, she says. Bernad recalls a night when, at dinner with Monoban, she said she wanted to go dancing. Nothing unusual for a girl in her late 20s, but Monoban is Lisa. Her whims are that of anyone her age, but her life is not. It's easy to forget how famous she is, especially in L.A., Bernad says. Their group headed to her favorite club in Koreatown. We were in the back area, and she's like, let's go on the dance floor, he says. He remembers having his back turned to the club as they danced by the DJ booth. At some point, I turned around, and every single person in that club was staring at us, he says. 500 people just staring at Lisa. It was this moment in which we were like, oh yeah, she is one of the most famous musicians in the world. Monoban and I are sitting in the terrace at Soho House overlooking the LA skyline. My back is against the window and she's facing me, which grants her some anonymity. While we speak, she fidgets with her hoodie. As our conversation extends into the hour mark, her hood creeps upward along the side of her face, most visible to those around us. She's not necessarily hiding. Cautious is more like it. No one seems to be watching, but then again, I'm not the famous one among us. I mean, we're really grateful, and we feel so lucky that we have a global fandom who always supports us, Monoban says when I ask her about becoming so famous so quickly and so young. The early days of Blackpink were a whirlwind as the group went from being local to global stars in the blink of an eye. There was a documentary about their ascent and collaborations with Dua Lipa, Lady Gaga, Selena Gomez, and more. Each member signed on as a global ambassador for a different luxury fashion brand. Monoban started with Celine as a muse of then designer Hedi Slimane. Everyone wanted a piece of the pie or a part of their reach. Everything was happening so fast, Monoban says. Single after single, a world tour, and Coachella, where they made history as the first K-pop girl group to perform at the festival in 2019, and then the first to headline in 2023. When I look back at it, it's not that I'm sad, but it's kind of like, oh, I should have enjoyed the moment more, Monoban says. This time around, for her third tour with Blackpink, she's determined to enjoy it. Something Monoban still contends with, as would anyone in her position, are invasions of privacy. She will not discuss her personal life in interviews, to the extent that her publicist warned me twice not to broach the subject. Indeed, Monoban didn't go there. She was rumored to have been in a relationship with Frédéric Arnault, son of LVMH billionaire Bernard Arnault, since mid-2023, though she hasn't spoken about it in interviews. They seem to have now called it quits. Eagle-eyed fans did notice that this scion was absent from her birthday celebration earlier this year. When I bring up the interest in her relationships, there are dedicated TikToks and Reddit threads. Monoban instead tells me about her first sasaeng, a Korean term to describe obsessive fans. In layman's terms, a sasaeng equates to a stalker. During a podcast interview in 2025, Monoban spoke about two experiences with two different sasaeng. She recalled one waiting for her at her home where she lives alone. Another time, one tried to strong-arm themselves into a taxi with her. I feel like after I came out and talked about how there's no privacy for me, fans now respect that a lot more, she says. She loves her fans and loves meeting them in public spaces, but they know that being in this position is not easy, she says. Sometimes it's just a little too much, and sometimes I just want to be normal. The day I meet Monabon. She says she had not gotten much rest the night before. There's Tygo, her new film, plus a new documentary about her life and solo career announced last year. There's the rollout of Bad Angel, her new single with Anima. The Italian-American DJ Matteo Milleri, and of course, Vegas, a gargantuan task for any star. I'm stressed, but it's a good stress, she says. It's a huge thing for an artist like me. And then there is the topic of a new album, which Monabon casually reveals she's been working on now that she's back in the U.S. She won't say much. It's early days, and she's been doing some exploratory recording sessions. The loose idea is for the album to support her Vegas residency. She wants people who've seen her perform to have a new experience. She is ambitious as ever, also ready for more. And yet, as Monabon has gotten older, her relationship with work has shifted. With K-pop, we're very focused on work only, Monabon says. Out here in the U.S., it's more chill. It's different. It helps that she now has power over her own career. In 2024, Monabon launched L Loud, her own artist management company, prior to the rollout of Alter Ego, her debut studio album. Her music is released through L Loud in partnership with RCA Records, giving her full ownership of her recordings. I just wanted to explore more in my music and style, and I wanted people that were only focused on my stuff, Monabon says. Blackpink still operates under the YG umbrella. With L Loud, Monabon is entirely free to work with whomever she pleases. The day following our meeting, Monabon is headed to weekend 2 of Coachella. She is to join Anima on stage for a surprise performance of Bad Angel. The live stream of the show features a giant augmented reality version of Lisa as the same angel android character she appears as in the music video for the song. Clips of it went viral, and one posted by the festival on Instagram reached over 11 million views. She brings so much attention into everything she does, Milleri tells me via email. He says that working with Lisa gave the character they created together that angel-like creature, humanity, and personality. I feel it really speaks to the depth of artistry she can reach and express as a performer, he says, which any artist will tell you is one of the most difficult parts. After her Vegas run, Burnett is hoping to reunite with Monabon. They're developing a romantic comedy together after bonding over their shared love for Notting Hill, the 1999 film, and his hope is to film in the first half of the new year. Burnett sees the potential in Monabon as an actor, but he's also interested in exploring the nuances of K-pop stardom. I was thinking about her being one of the biggest singers in the world and a gigantic star, but she could go to New York and walk into a bar and meet somebody, and they would not know who she was, Burnett says. Because of just the specificity of K-pop and the global reach of K-pop, it still hasn't fully penetrated in America. To me, this is a great way into a modern story in the vein of Notting Hill. The film might meet Monabon at the perfect juncture. With a handful of projects, Lisa is on the verge of American superstardom. Is it all part of a bigger plan? If you're asking me if we decided to put a pin on this as a market, not at all, Monabon says of her U.S. ambitions. She says it happened naturally, in part by way of Loud's partnership with RCA. I still work in Asia, she reminds me. She's so talented, and she was when we met at the precipice of acting and her career, Priyanka Chopra Jonas tells me. Chopra Jonas and Monabon met as two fellow brand ambassadors for Bulgari. It was fun to connect on that level, the Indian actor says, and also as two girls from a different part of the world who have to navigate those cultural differences. There is a silent kinship of support that you build with someone who's navigating the same waters, she says. She's like a little sister to me. Montalban is also an ambassador for Louis Vuitton and Shiseido and has designed a capsule collection for Kith. I bring up the Labubu craze. Does she ever feel pressure with having such influence? Influence? She asks, laughing uncomfortably. No, I don't want to say that. This tension comes throughout our lunch as she juggles two complementary sides of a single person. One is Lisa, the uber-confident pop star who speaks with ease about performing on stage, acting, and making music. The other is LaLisa, her private self, sweet, a little bashful, yet assured in who she is and what matters to her, her health, her family, her privacy, and a delineation between her pop star ego, her alter ego, to name her past album, and her own self. And yet, she assures me, she does not put on different personas. As she delves into acting, she's learning to find parts of herself in each character to then heighten their differences. And on stage, I'm not trying to pretend that I'm someone else. It's just me, plus a little more confidence, she says. So is it Lisa or LaLisa? I'm happy whenever they call me, she says. Lisa or LaLisa, it's still me. Next up in the vanities section is the upfront part of the magazine. In the style section, toe-to-toe, two editors put their best feet forward in a heated debate about summer's most controversial shoe, which is the flip-flop. Editor who is pro-flip, three letters, CBK. If flip-flops were good enough for American royalty, Caroline Bessett Kennedy, and the Olsons and Phoebe Philo, they're certainly good enough for you. As a shoe, they possess the ability to turn almost any ensemble into a cool girl look. They are the off-the-shoulder top of the shoe world, evoking an effortless sexiness, the sartorial equivalent of a collarbone or the nape of a neck. Think of them not as sandals that you put at risk of exposure to the sweltering elements of a New York City sidewalk, but instead as an elusive, almost touch evocative of Victorian literature. Plus, exposed toes afford another surface to decorate. I just invested in a toe ring, which is really doing wonders for my mood and should be the point of getting dressed anyway. Also, a word to Team Flop, it's called a pedicure. That was editor Clara Malott. Anti-Flip by Hilary Boussis. We can begin and end with toes. I don't want to see yours. You have no business seeing mine. Regular sandals provide a smokescreen of modesty, a bit of visual interest, or extra coverage to distract from the unspeakable horror that is another person's feet. Flip-flops give no illusions, just inch upon inch of naked metatarsal, slipping and sliding in the summer sun. Is this brazen nudity why some weirdos call them thongs? It's a gross but appropriate nickname because they barely count as shoes. The excessive motion of a flip-flop, the flipping, the flopping, kicks up debris and gives it no choice but to settle on the wearer's very skin. Ari Aster could write an entire movie about someone walking through Times Square in flip-flops, then sitting on a park bench and looking at the bottom of their feet. Flip-flops may be adequate if your only plan is to sit poolside, like a lazy teenager, but they're useless under pressure. And if that is your plan, why bother wearing shoes in the first place? Okay, time to head over to Rolling Stone magazine, the July-August issue. This man wants to help you print your own gun. Inside the shadow world of plastic gunsmiths and the government forces trying to shut them down, by Jack Crosby. The two sheriffs approached the house slowly, hands resting on the grips of their pistols. They had backup parked nearby, a couple of cars lining the two-lane Appalachian Road, and idling in the driveway. After they knocked politely, they stepped sideways, moving away from the house's front door. This is a standard maneuver for police approaching a house for a very simple reason. Doors do not stop bullets. Inside the house, a 33-year-old amateur gunsmith who goes by the pseudonym Yeezy wondered what to do. He'd had run-ins with the authorities before, an hours-long search by the TSA and an airport most recently. A solidly built man with long, wild hair and a beard who partially hides behind an iridescent face mask online. Yeezy has amassed tens of thousands of followers across social media sites by posting a mix of far-left political memes and his related but far more tangible hobby, 3D printed firearms. For years, he'd wondered when his combination of inflammatory commentary and weapon making would bring the cops down on his head. It seemed like only a matter of time as his most popular slogan was a direct challenge. The Second Amendment is for shooting cops. The officers didn't have a warrant. They'd been by once before that day, but left before he'd answered the door. This time, they were willing to wait. Yeezy checked his doorbell camera. The two deputies near the door wore black body armor over their uniforms. Another officer lurked farther away from the home. The house behind him was full of weapons, many of them built from printed frames and untraceable parts with no serial numbers. Nothing in his house was illegal, technically. Everything he made was for personal use, with the proper paperwork filed. Still, Yeezy was careful. Next to the front door, an AR-15 rifle, made from unregistered parts in a hand-milled aluminum frame, leaned against the wall, loaded with armor-piercing ammunition. Yeezy hoped he'd never have to use it. One of the deputies shone his light through the window and pounded on the door again. "Can I help you guys?" Yeezy replied. The cops said they were there with paperwork, not handcuffs. Yeezy was being served a subpoena related to a civil lawsuit between two other gun makers that otherwise didn't concern him, a mundane bureaucratic interaction that rarely involves body armor. He stepped out barefoot and empty-handed, standing on his doormat, which reads, "Don't let the cat out or the cops in." After a short conversation, he took the stapled sheath of paperwork inside. The deputies drove away. The AR-15 stayed by the door. The Plastic Revolution. Yeezy, which is a pseudonym based on his online handle, YZY Prince, is one of a growing number of amateur gunsmiths dedicated to pushing the limits of 3D printing technology and Americans' gun laws. In the past half decade, 3D printed firearms have expanded from a niche hobby to a flourishing economy with thousands of participants across the world. In the United States alone, hundreds of hobbyists design, build, and test new gun designs at a staggering rate, iterating off one another's successes and often stress testing designs by releasing them to online communities devoted to perfecting the art of the plastic gun. Yeezy is an amateur designer. He's quick to admit that he's not an expert engineer like many of his peers, but his designs have had instant impact. His calling card is a Glock handle that also functions as a bong, called, predictably, the Glong. He's also contributed to more notorious designs. In one of our first messages online, he mentioned he had helped develop and test a design for a sound suppressor that was eventually used by Luigi Mangione, who allegedly used a 3D printed weapon to kill healthcare chief executive Brian Thompson. Yeezy had no contact with Mangione. Many of his designs can be found in massive free online repositories where anyone with an internet connection can download the design files necessary to print a weapon at home. In recent years as well, 3D printing technology has advanced significantly, with new machines capable of printing more durable, more precise weapons in less time than before. The technology has advanced so quickly, in fact, that its end result, untraceable weapons assembled from spare parts and plastic frames, often confounds existing laws and presents a unique enforcement problem for authorities. In most states, it's legal for anyone to build a firearm for personal use. Only 7 states have outright banned 3D printed weapons. There are caveats, of course. America's gun laws are anything but consistent, but most 3D printing gunsmiths operate within the letter of the law, carefully walking lines and navigating legal gray areas where applicable. In the past, gunsmithing was a specialized skill. Creating a reliable working firearm required years of technical study and access to complex machine shops. The plastic revolution has changed that, and law enforcement sources and gun control organizations maintain that 3D printed weapons represent a new threat to public safety. Extremists, criminals, or domestic abusers manufacturing traceless weapons with ill intent, children building functioning guns they see on social media, all with even less government oversight than America's traditional firearms market. Unserialized and homemade firearms, opponents say, could easily allow criminals to bypass red flag gun laws, which aim to prevent domestic abusers and other violent individuals from obtaining firearms. Authorities in California and New York have already brought lawsuits and legislation against online repositories of gun files like the ones Yeezy contributes to, and sought to crack down on the physical manufacture of weapons in their jurisdictions. It's too early to tell if these measures will prevent what the authorities fear, but Yeezy and his compatriots are determined to keep printing regardless of the cost. This technology isn't really driven by the street criminal, says Bonnie Siok, an assistant district attorney for Manhattan who works in the office's 3D printed gun unit. It's driven by an ideology. They're dedicated to the Second Amendment and democratizing the process of being able to access your own guns. It's driven by incredibly smart people. They're always trying to defeat regulations. They're always trying to outsmart law enforcement. The creators in this ecosystem represent a wide range of political views, from the far left to the far right. But almost all of them share a maximalist interpretation of the Second Amendment, in which the gun is the ultimate symbol of liberty, a tool, a weapon, and an inalienable right. Traditional gun enthusiasts have waged a running battle with the Department of Justice's Bureau of Alcohol, Tobacco, Firearms, and Explosives for generations. But the 3D printed revolution is a new, more polarized frontier. And some creators, like Yeezy, see their right to print guns as an essential bulwark against the darkest excesses of America's current government. On social media, Yeezy describes himself as a, quote, far-left Trantifa extremist, combining the words trans and Antifa for peak provocation, even though he is not transgender. In simpler terms, Yeezy believes everyone, regardless of their identity, deserves the ability to buy, build, or carry whatever armament they want. But in Donald Trump's America, Yeezy and many other creators, shooters, and activists no longer see that right as a given. Left-wing gun enthusiasts worry they may be the first to feel Trump's boot, as his administration has declared anti-fascist groups to be domestic terrorists and stepped up efforts that may prevent specific groups like transgender people from owning firearms. The solution, Yeezy thinks, is plastic. If the government tries to stop certain people from owning guns, 3D printing technology means it's now easier than ever for them to just make their own. An arsenal in Appalachia. The first gun Yeezy fired, he says, was an illegal machine gun. It was decades ago, and it belonged to a wayward relative. His family was poor, like so many others in the Appalachian Mountains. His mother was disabled and at times got only $32 a month in food stamps. I watched the world around me slowly crumble, Yeezy tells me. His grandfather's house was foreclosed on. His mother got sick. Still, he did the things he was supposed to do. In high school, he was a mediocre student, but excelled in computer science classes. He enrolled in college, pursuing an engineering degree, but got crushed by the costs. He sold his car for tuition and slept on couches in the summer, technically homeless. After a year, he dropped out, moving back in with his parents to look for work. Look at how much we have to go through to get even a little bit of scraps, Yeezy says. I don't have a positive view of the American dream working out for someone like me. In the fall of 2020, he printed his first gun. On a cheap 3D printer he'd bought early on in the pandemic lockdowns, after falling down a rabbit hole of YouTube videos and tutorials on DIY weaponsmithing. The feeling was liberating. Anyone who has fired a gun knows it is an immediate tactile feeling of power. Yeezy had discovered that he could create that power in his own house. The right to bear arms, it's innate to your humanity, Yeezy says. On a sunny weekend in mid-April, I drive several hours from Columbus, Ohio, to meet Yeezy at his home, a small property deep in the Appalachian Mountains. We'd been messaging online for months, and I wanted to see his work up close and understand the role it might play in the country's political future. When I pull up, Yeezy pops out of his garage, shorter than I expected, with a classic mountain man's wild hair and beard. His face is bare, the first time I've seen it without the iridescent full-face visor he uses in online videos. And he's wearing a black T-shirt emblazoned with an image of a 3D printed gun and the slogan, "It was never about hunting," referring to the Second Amendment. Online, Yeezy hides his identity to protect himself and his family from the threats and abuse he receives regularly from the right-wing elements of the gun industry and the brunch liberals. He requested a pseudonym for this story for the same reason. He lets me in the door, watching carefully for any escape attempts by Boots, his mischievous tuxedo cat. Funnily enough, Yeezy's life now is kind of the American dream. He's reluctant to discuss anyone close to him, again, concerned for their safety, but from what I can see, he lives in a stable home and has a supportive and loving network of family and friends. Last year, he even left his well-paying day job as a commercial drone pilot for a mundane corporation, as his income streams from social media, merchandise sales, and a non-firearms 3D printing business were enough to support him. Yeezy sells the hunting shirt he's wearing in an online shop for around $27. While he doesn't sell firearms or parts, all of his weapons were made legally for personal use. The rest of his online store is filled with other provocative designs. One popular item is a shirt that says American Years of Lead, a reference to sectarian political violence in Italy from the 1960s to the 1980s. The back of the shirt puts that concept in uniquely American terms. The Second Amendment is for shooting ice. He sells a variant that replaces ice with cops, and stickers asking customers to challenge their monopoly on violence. One design, an image of a guillotine surrounded by the words deny, defend, depose, is a nod to Mangione, who allegedly wrote those words on the bullet casings left at the scene of Thompson's murder. And yet, Yeezy says that violence is the last thing he wants. As much as I like bloviating online about shooting cops, Yeezy says, the idea of killing anything doesn't bring me joy. All of that work, printing guns and designing bumper stickers, happens in Yeezy's basement lab, which is a tinkerer's dream and a gun control advocate's nightmare. Two rooms of workbenches, idling 3D printers, wire racks stacked high with a rainbow of spools of the plastic filament that serves as the raw material for all of his designs. And everywhere, everywhere, there are guns. Half-built plastic frames scattered across desks, an antique Soviet rifle hanging from a hook, a black and red toy-like 3D printed 22 caliber rimfire rifle, several iterations of a 9mm gun, both metal and plastic, a short-barreled shotgun, and what appears to be half of an AR-15 hung from a pegboard above one workbench, one corner of which was taken up by a large plastic bucket overflowing with live rounds of nearly every shape and size. "We call that ammo salad," Yeezy says. Yeezy's favorite rifle, a custom-built version of an AK-47, hangs on a wall mount above an expansive PC workstation, with wraparound monitors, a podcast mic, and several strips of LED lights programmed to glow in a techie shade of neon purple. At one point, I move a hat sitting on a stack of Rubbermaid storage bins and find a loaded handgun underneath. The real stars of Yeezy's workshop are the printers. He has three, all told, but two that he uses regularly. Minutes after we arrive, we get to work. From the gaming PC, which is bumping handlebars by Flowbots, when we sit down, Yeezy downloads a CAD, or computer-assisted design, file containing the schematics for a homemade version of a 9mm pistol called the ModMac. He fires up the printer software and loads in the design, tweaking various settings in a complex but not unintelligible set of menus, he explains along the way. After a quick check that the printer is loaded up with filament and calibrated correctly, he clicks print. The machine whirs to life, the smell of hot plastic slowly seeping into the air. In about 24 hours, it will produce a gun. "This is the type of stuff I stay up all night doing," Yeezy says, while wrestling with a hunk of plastic. "The work is tactile, delicate, and all-consuming." Beads of sweat roll down his face as he scrapes out a gun part with a file, his fingers black with oil and plastic dust. "It's so satisfying. I can't wait to shoot this." Making that weapon operational, however, is another process. Like any good baking show host, Yeezy has prepared a batch of parts before we arrive. Like any good baking show host, Yeezy has prepared a batch of parts before we arrive. A slightly different gun modeled after the famous German-made MP5. Plastic comes out of the printer in an almost unrecognizable state, covered in oddly organic-looking tendrils of plastic called supports. These thin plastic branches are designed to break off after supporting the main architecture of the print while it forms. Yeezy tears into them with pliers, slowly cleaning up the gun's frames. He pulls up a YouTube video by the gun's designer, a creator who goes by Ivan Prince Guns, and carefully follows the instructions over the next several hours, slotting metal parts into the frame and carefully inserting the delicate trigger components into the lower receiver. Printed guns are a bizarre combination of high and low tech. It's not uncommon to see a state-of-the-art, factory-made scope mounted on a weapon held together by a common garden hose clamp. But when you pull the trigger, the result is the same. 3D printed guns shoot the same bullets used for factory-made firearms. Yeezy works into the evening, hacking at jagged spurs of plastic and tapping away with a special brass gunsmith's hammer. His fingers are nicked and scarred from pinches and scrapes. "Often these things demand blood," he says. It's surprising, too, how easy it all is. There is plenty of patience, expertise, and elbow grease needed, but the general process of 3D printing a gun has been distilled down to the point where an idiot would be able to build it, Yeezy says. Most designs follow the same general concept, a printed frame known as a lower receiver onto which a user can then install real factory-made gun parts like the barrel, slide, and bolt assembly. The lower receiver of a weapon is often the only part that the ATF technically classifies as a gun. On factory-made weapons, it's where the serial number is usually engraved. That little idiosyncrasy of the law means you can buy a parts kit for most guns. Everything except the lower receiver, basically, for a heavy discount with zero paperwork, background check, or serial number involved. In most states, you can get as many kits as you like delivered right to your front door. I know of people who have shipping crates of AR-15s, Yeezy says, but I have reason to believe they're watching my mail. If I were to buy 75 kits, I bet you anything, Homeland Security would be here in an instant. Yeezy has some evidence to back this up. In January, when he was headed to Las Vegas for the annual SHOT Show, call it Coachella for gun nuts, he was pulled into an hours-long security screening by TSA as he attempted to board his flight. After a long interrogation and two separate searches, he was allowed to fly. But the experience left him shaken and even more convinced that his online activities had raised flags on some level of federal law enforcement. The fight against printed guns. It's true. Cops are obsessed with 3D printed guns. In February, the California Attorney General's office brought a massive civil lawsuit against several gun makers and the Gatalog Foundation, which operates one of the many online repositories of firearm designs, alleging that Gatalog's operators were, quote, accountable for promoting and facilitating the unlawful manufacture of 3D printed firearms, as the website was accessible in California, where it is illegal. The Gatalog Foundation is incorporated in Florida, where printing weapons is legal. In New York, Manhattan District Attorney Alvin Bragg has also made them a priority. In May, I visited Bragg's office in the middle of a statewide push for new legislation on 3D printed guns. In a conference room, Bragg and his staff lay out the contents of several evidence lockers in front of me. At least a dozen different printed guns and several seized printers from busts around the city. I pick up and fiddle with some of the printed guns, unsure if I should admit that I had shot most of the designs on the table a few weeks earlier at Yeezy's. Two detectives from the NYPD's Ghost Guns Unit sit quietly in the back of the room, keeping custody over the brightly colored plastic paraphernalia. I became a prosecutor in 2003. I'm used to the iron pipeline, Bragg says, referring to the flow of weapons into New York City from states with looser gun laws. Guns are heavily restricted in New York City, and New York State's law requires manufacturers to stamp any parts they create with trackable serial numbers, something not required in many states. But the sort of potential ubiquity of this, that you can just do your dishes, watch ESPN, and, like, print a gun at the same time, I mean, it's scary. But combating ghost guns is a constant, shifting battle. As Siok, the Manhattan Assistant District Attorney, tells me, creators constantly finding ways around the system. In Manhattan, Bragg's office has petitioned 3D printer manufacturers like Creality to take down user-submitted gun designs on their official libraries. But they have had little jurisdiction over the many open-source third-party websites publishing CAD files online. Bragg and Siok's latest hope is a set of new provisions in the New York State budget that add criminal, not civil, penalties to the act of even printing a gun in the city. Such a law is likely to be challenged immediately in court, as New York has an active community of litigation-happy gun rights advocates who have won several landmark decisions in recent years. Later, in Siok's office, I ask if it ever feels like she's fighting a losing battle. It doesn't feel futile to me or to the team, Siok says. In terms of the legislation, It gives us tools to be able to grapple with this problem. We're always trying to stay ahead. But despite all of the attention, it's hard to exactly pin down how big of a problem this is on the street. The NYPD claims that of the 438 ghost guns from crime scenes in 2024, 109 of the weapons were allegedly 3D printed. The term ghost gun can apply to any kind of weapon with an unclaimed. The 438 ghost guns from crime scenes in 2024, 109 of the weapons were allegedly 3D printed.

0: actress and model, Julia Fox, that was uncovered in March of 2023. A case where a man in Harlem was printing weapons at his apartment and test firing them in Central Park. Both the manufacture and test firing are not legal in New York City. And the 2023 bust of a group of minors and adults who were 3D printing guns at a daycare center in Harlem. A few weeks later, I dropped by One Police Plaza, a grim brick complex in downtown Manhattan, to meet the head of the NYPD's Ghost Guns Unit, Chief Courtney Nillen. After passing through several metal detectors, an aide leads me up to the unit's offices on the second floor, where Nillen, a wiry woman with a scraped back bun of blonde hair, gets straight down to business. All the stats you get for ghost guns and 3D printing, I think it's completely underreported nationwide, she says. What she can prove is limited. Thompson's shooting is the only murder thus far in her jurisdiction that definitely included a 3D printed weapon. But do I think there have been more killings with 3D printed guns, she says? 1,000%. In many shootings, Nillen says, the weapon used is never recovered. And even when it is, she says, the officers cataloging evidence have to know what to look for. Good 3D printed weapons, particularly handguns, can often be somewhat indistinguishable from factory-made firearms. I saw several of them myself in Yeezy's shop. A big part of Nillen's unit's responsibilities includes training other units on what to look for. Security teams, for instance, can often miss 3D printed guns in metal detectors, even at government facilities, though the guy downstairs at one had to spot one. In the early 2020s, she says, her team was but had no intentions of vast majority of the 3D 2A community. Words. Even though they're loud on, neither are the beta testers. Everyone is the design rooms. It's one that design is perfect and web. That's where it's hitting those who have nefarious purpose. Our time in pop culture. Have a great weekend.
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2: Here's the forecast for the Boston and South Shore area on the Talking Information Center from the National Weather Service. For today, increasing clouds, temperatures in the upper 80s. Overnight, mostly cloudy, temperatures in the mid-60s. Friday, partly sunny, temperatures in the mid-70s. The sun rose this morning at 5:58, setting at 7:38 this evening. Stay tuned for more heading your way next on the Talking Information Center.
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6: Hello, my name is Steve. Today I will be reading the July-August 2026 edition of The Nation. Commentary. Alexandra Tay. Avian America. American. For over two centuries, the United States has invested its identity in the bald eagle as a noble apex predator. But the eagle of our national imagination distorts the real bird along lines that parallel our country's deepest flaws. In truth, the bald eagle is a larcenous opportunist that gets by on brute strength. It issues no defiant scream, yet we as a nation have come to identify a set of virtues in the bald eagle that we claim for ourselves, when in truth, they are virtues we both lack. Since 1782, the bald eagle has served as a ubiquitous symbol of the country's defiant sovereignty. Though it wasn't officially the national bird until President Joe Biden signed a law declaring it as such in 2024. American settlers sought to distinguish their culture from Europeans through appeals to nature. In this romantic context, the historian Jack E. Davis wrote in his 2022 book, The Bald Eagle, "The bird embodied colonial visions of a rugged, sublime, and endemically American wilderness. The bald eagle linked exceptional biodiversity to American exceptionalism. Among the eagle's other traits, its scream quickly gained mythic standing. From the Revolutionary War and the Civil War to World War II and beyond, Americans have revered the bird and its scream as a symbol of military might. But the eagle's real voice is a Trumpian, snickering laugh expressive of imbecile derision. In the words of one ornithologist, not all early Americans admired the bald eagle. Benjamin Franklin's chief complaint was that the eagle was, quote, too lazy to fish for himself, end quote. Bald eagles indeed feast on whatever they can find with as little effort as possible. They prefer fish, often pre-killed, if not caught by an osprey, then spent after spawning. Struck by dam turbines or suffocated in hypoxic waters. Many disdain the bird's bad moral character, as Franklin put it. Some criticisms were anthropomorphic, even personal. The early American naturalist, William Bottrom, writing on the eve of the country's escalating colonization of the continent and aggression abroad, condemned the eagle as an execrable tyrant. The bald eagle, he wrote, quote, supports his assumed dignity and grandeur by rapine and violence, extorting unreasonable tribute and subsidy from all the feathered nations, end quote. Unfair to the bird, certainly, but Bottrom's words would prove a fitting account of the country it represents. The bald eagle's scavenging and kleptoparasiticism justified its persecution throughout the 19th and 20th centuries. With the endorsement of federal authorities, ranchers and hunters who settled the frontier poison, trapped, and shot eagles that they blamed for stealing livestock and game. By 1930, Nature magazine observed that, quote, it is rare that a killer of our eagle is punished in any manner, end quote. Even as a headline in Popular Science warned, the American bald eagle is near extinction. By World War II, protecting the eagle became patriotic. Davis quotes one Texan as saying that a person would kill a bald eagle would trample the flag in the mud. The fear of losing eagle intensified in the mid-20th century, but perhaps because of how we were losing the eagle. The pesticide DDT caused birds to lay eggs with thinner shells, which often broke, sometimes beneath the incubating mother. You didn't need to be an auger to note the inauspicious symbolism of the nation's avian avatar crushing its future under its own weight. The empire's symbol could even be read as a symptom of mid-century reproductive anxiety. E.B. White fretted that, quote, the bird of freedom, thanks to its chemists and farmers, is sterile, end quote. Crushed eggs, oiled sea life, and burning rivers drove an environmental movement popular enough that, during a two-year span, the federal government enacted the Clean Water Act, the fledgling EPA's DDT ban, and the Endangered Species Act. State programs took eagles from healthy populations in Alaska, the Great Lakes region, and Florida, and reintroduced the birds to areas where the species had been extirpated. By the time of the bicentennial in 1976, recovery efforts had begun to turn the bald eagle's trajectory around. Populations grew gradually, then exponentially. Quote, rising from the past and reclaiming its place in nature, end quote, Davis wrote, the eagle emerged as a symbol of American environmental triumph. In 1999, President Bill Clinton announced plans to remove the bald eagle from the endangered species list. By 2007, when the Fish and Wildlife Service officially delisted the species, its population in the contiguous U.S. was doubling as quick as every 8 years. The eagle, saved, could return to the symbolic realm. Crowds gathered to admire recovered populations in places like Wabasha, Minnesota, where eagle flocks fished in the Mississippi River. Volunteer eagle watchers there founded the National Eagle Center to educate the public about the bird, its history, and the significance that the bald eagle holds for those who serve and have served our nation in the military. Perhaps saying more than they meant to, veterans would tell the former CEO of the center that the eagle was the symbol of what they did for the country. Despite the bald eagle's long history as a symbol, it wasn't until 242 years after the adoption of the Great Seal of the United States, which depicts it, that the eagle was officially declared the national bird. After a lifetime spent accumulating eagle memorabilia, Preston Cook retired to Wabasha in 2017 and shared his collection with the National Eagle Center. Davis sat down with Cook in September 2020, a moment the author charitably characterized as one, quote, when the nation was deeply divided, end quote, over glasses of eagle rare bourbon. What the country needed, Davis would later recall, was a palliative moment of bipartisanship. Cook, a former San Francisco real estate investor, saw a solution when he realized that the bald eagle had never been officially named the country's national bird. Today, this response of the summer of 2020 may come off as fatuous, but it would find a sympathetic ear in the next president, Joe Biden. Joe Biden was likewise anxious to gloss over the year's uncomfortable reckonings around the nation's very real divisions. In November, he closed a platitude-crammed victory speech by invoking a saccharine eagle-themed hymn, Together on Eagle's Wings, We Embark on the Work That God and History have called upon us to do, he intoned. He would eventually enact Cook's vision in the final days of his presidency. Just ahead of Christmas in 2024, a lame duck Biden signed a bill designating the bald eagle as the official bird of the United States. Critics in the early American Republic who, quote, believed that the bald eagle was just about right, end quote, as a symbol, Davis writes, quote, that its thieving and brutish ways and alleged moral laxity said everything that could be said about the American character, end quote, have been vindicated by the ensuing centuries. The bird itself, to be clear, is guilty of no such sins for its survival strategies. But the morals a human culture projects onto wild animals reveal where its own value lies. Indigenous societies across North America venerate the bald eagle in a wholly different register. Martial prowess is one of the eagle's virtues, but indigenous people don't admire it for just dominating enemies. Instead, it is widely seen as embodying a communion between people, land, and creator. Rather than the power and nobility that early American elites invested in their country's symbol, the bravery and wisdom that indigenous people attribute to it transcend the nation-state context. Seen this way, the bald eagle carries significance beyond anthropocentric morality, soaring so high that by some accounts it crosses into the heavens. For the descendants of immigrants or settlers, this eagle is not ours to choose. What we should pursue is a regard for the bald eagle that motivates a more responsible national comportment, appreciation for all ecological roles, scavengers included. Stewardship of the environment that produce and sustain biological diversity, humility and compassion without condescension toward non-human and human neighbors. Any attempt to imbue the United States with virtues the bald eagle lacks emphasizes by omission habits that better represent the country's shameful conduct. The United States as it really is, not as anyone wishes it were, not as it could be, is well embodied by the bald eagle. Separation of Church and State, America's Best Idea, written by John Fuglesang. America is not, has never been, and was never intended to be a Christian nation. To modern Christian nationalists, that sounds like heresy. They'll argue that all of our presidents have been Christian. A majority of our citizens are Christian. Our elected officials swear their oaths on a Bible. And politicians and preachers alike cry out God's name during sex with their mistresses and male escorts. Everyone knows we were founded by the Puritans, right? And they were so religiously uptight they got kicked out of England. How can we not be a Christian nation? But the truth is that America is something far more ambitious and far more fragile, a secular republic where every belief is protected because none is imposed. Yes, the founders who began this experiment had flaws, plenty of them. Yes, they were slave owners talking about freedom. Yes, they practiced ethnic cleansing against the indigenous peoples of this land. And yes, they neglected to include women in their democracy. But the founders got one very simple and moral concept just right. A system under which the government can't dictate how you can or cannot pray, or whether you should pray at all. They knew the dangers of merging their new government, which at its best was designed to protect individual rights, with religion, was a matter of individual conscience. Unfortunately, that's not how the Christian right sees it. And throughout my entire lifetime, they've been trying to rewrite our history. White Christian nationalists have been working for decades to give America a revisionist origin story, a holy Christian republic, ordained from the start by deeply pious followers of Jesus, who also just happened to own people. So, as we mark the 250th anniversary of the United States, let's remember that the founders were quite clear about the vital importance of this being a deliberately secular nation. They even wrote it down, and more than once. That's the part the right wants us to forget. Today, we're witnessing a nationwide push by Christian nationalist politicians to force one version of Christianity into public schools. And it's not just the voucher programs designed to route public money towards specific religions that we all grew up with. Louisiana recently became the first state to pass a law requiring the Ten Commandments to be displayed in every public school classroom, so seven-year-olds know not to covet their neighbor's wives. Former Oklahoma Superintendent of Public Instruction, Ryan Walters, famously ordered all public schools to incorporate the Bible and the Ten Commandments into the curriculum. And multiple Republican-led states have approved the conservative media nonprofit PragerU's educational materials for classrooms, which include an animated video of Frederick Douglass explaining that slavery was a compromise between the founders and the Southern colonies. Of course, like most right-wing Christianity, none of these curricula focus on the moral teachings of Jesus, who commanded his followers, both individuals and nations, to feed the poor, care for the sick, put away their weapons, and welcome the stranger. No, this was pure indoctrination into right-wing authoritarian Christian politics. Today, while the percentage of Americans identify as religious continues to decline, the percentage of Christians who believe that America was founded as a Christian nation is increasing. In other words, as the religious population shrinks, the fringe is growing. The Republican Party platforms in Texas, Oklahoma, and Kentucky even proclaim, or to be more precise, bear false witness that the country was founded on Judeo-Christian principles. In a 2015 sermon, Republican House Speaker Mike Johnson proclaimed that America is and was founded as a Christian nation, and that Thomas Jefferson was divinely inspired in his writing of the Declaration of Independence. In 2023, Johnson appeared on CNBC to gently instruct us that the separation of church and state is a misnomer. As the speaker explained, quote, "Of course it comes from a letter that Jefferson wrote. It's not in the Constitution. And what he was explaining is they did not want the government to encroach upon the church, not that they didn't want principles of faith to have influence on our public life. It's exactly the opposite," end quote. Johnson's claim is a misnomer, but repetition is powerful, especially when it's employed as part of a blaspheming spiritual grift. So the fantasy that the United States is a Christian nation remains stubbornly popular among people who don't want the country to do on a policy level the actual things that Jesus commanded. Consider the polls. A majority of Americans believe the founders intended the United States to be Christian. Roughly 30% of Americans either endorse or sympathize with Christian nationalism. 45% of Americans favor declaring the United States to be a Christian nation, even though many of them acknowledge that it would be unconstitutional. That's the paradox. People want a system that they know violates the system. That's because modern Christian nationalism isn't about serving the Lord or fighting Satan or exercising religious freedom. And it's seriously not about the commandments of Jesus, which they robustly despise. Their true belief system is, and has always been, conservative Christian control over society. The push to redefine America as a Christian nation isn't just historical revisionism. It's a political strategy with white supremacists bent. It reframes citizenship in religious terms. It narrows who belongs and turns faith into a tool of the powerful rather than a matter of the individual conscience or responsibility to the less fortunate. Just as Christian nationalism rejects the Beatitudes, it also ignores the very lesson the founders were trying to teach, that when you fuse religion with power, you don't get more faith. You get less freedom of conscience, less open discourse, and less of the melting pot that the right has always disdained. In 2022, the Public Religion Research Institute reported that nearly a third of Americans and almost half of Republicans believe that God intended the United States to be a new promised land for European Christians. Tough luck, all you Christians from other continents. Believe me, I get it. It's emotionally satisfying. It's politically useful. But just as the argument for MAGA Christianity collapses when one actually reads the words of Jesus, the belief in Americans' Christian origins evaporates under the most cursory reading of the Constitution. Because here's the inconvenient history. The founders believed in faith without force. They knew from experience that mixing the two really, if ever, ends well. Europe had spent centuries in bloody religious disputes. State-sponsored churches hadn't produced unity. They had produced persecution. Catholics oppressed Protestants. Protestants oppressed Catholics. Everybody took turns burning somebody. As James Madison put it, established religion had yielded, quote, pride and indolence in the clergy, end quote, and, quote, superstition, bigotry, and persecution, end quote, in society at large. The 13 U.S. colonies were already a patchwork of religious refugees. Puritans fleeing the Church of England, Quakers who'd been persecuted across Europe, Catholics who faced discrimination in Protestant countries. These weren't people who needed convincing that state religion was dangerous. They already had the scars to prove it. The founders, influenced by Enlightenment thinkers like John Locke, weren't anti-religion. Many were religious in their own way, and many admired Jesus as a moral teacher. But they were deeply skeptical of the religious institutions wielding political power. A number of them, from Jefferson to John Adams and Benjamin Franklin, were influenced by deism, a belief system that emphasized reason and natural law over doctrine and miracles. Deists rejected Jesus's divinity, believing instead in a distant, impersonal God who set up natural laws to govern the universe, but wasn't big on intervening in human affairs. Like a boss who only works remotely and never pops into the Zoom meetings. So they built a very new kind of system based on freedom of conscience. You could worship however you wanted, or not at all, and the government would stay out of it, emphasizing reason and natural law over religious doctrines. Not because religion didn't matter, but because it mattered too much to hand over to politicians. Now, our right-wing friends like to solemnly intone that the Constitution never actually uses the expression separation of church and state. And they're right. But do remind them, the founders approved the Constitution with zero references to Christianity. None. No mention of Jesus, no mention of the Bible, not even a vague nod to divine authority. Despite what Christian nationalists would have you believe, the Constitution mentions religion only to restrict its abuse as a tool of exclusion, declaring in Article 6 that no religious test shall ever be required as a qualification to any office or public trust under the United States. This was radical. Every 18th century Christian nation in Europe required oaths, loyalty to state churches, or adherence to some particular creed. Political power was in deeply codependent marriage with religious identity. If you weren't the right kind of Christian, you weren't getting anywhere near the government. Furthermore, The Constitution's free exercise clause was committed to religious pluralism, protecting citizens' rights to practice their religion without government meddling. So it's a good thing that the Heritage Foundation has never read it. But in case anybody still needed to be spelled out for them, in 1791, the Bill of Rights was added to the Constitution, including the First Amendment, which reinforced the founding principle of religious diversity and explicitly prohibited any national religion, stating, quote, Congress shall make no law respecting an establishment of religion or prohibiting the free exercise thereof, end quote. That means you can't claim original intent and then forget the First Amendment, like a dog you left in a locked car on a hot day. Even if the words separation of church and state don't appear in the Constitution, the idea is baked into its structure like a flower in bread. Keep in mind that the Virginia State Statute for Religious Freedom, authored by Jefferson and championed by James Madison, had already declared that no person should be compelled to support or participate in any religious practice. It became the philosophical backbone of the First Amendment. Jefferson later described the result as a wall of separation between church and state. In that famously despised letter to the Danbury Baptists, even claims that the United States was founded on Judeo-Christian values are historically daft and dodgy. The founders deliberately avoided grounding the government in any religious framework precisely to prevent one group from dominating the rest. They recognized that a government free from religious entanglements would be more inclusive and generally more drama-free. Mixing religion with government inevitably leads to factionalism and division, suppression of individual rights, and the mandatory imposition of one belief, none of which would have helped establish stability for the new nation. The first presidents and first Congress knew this, and again, they wrote it down, even after the Bill of Rights, which brings us to the Treaty of Tripoli, America's most ignored mic drop. 200 years before 9/11, when extreme religious fundamentalists would remind the world again that power and religion are a bad mix, the young United States had a piracy problem off the coast of North Africa. To address it, states, Tripoli, Tunis, Algiers, crossing the Mediterranean, successful commerce, were keen to make peace with Mahometan nations. President George Washington initiated negotiations, approved without debate by President John Adams, with that explicit states of America is not in any sense founded on the Christian religion. It has in itself no character of enmity against the laws, religion, or tranquility of Muslimmen. And as the said states never have entered into any war or act of hostility against any Mahometan nation, it is declared by the parties that no pretext arising from religious opinions shall ever produce an interruption of the harmony existing between the two countries. Got that? The government of the United States of America is not in any sense founded on the Christian religion. I mean, I could have started that with that and made this a much shorter rant. And beyond that, the treaty itself shows the wisdom of keeping government and religion separate. By emphasizing our new nation had a secular government that was friendly to all, the United States was able to get conservative, religion-based societies to trust us, which established and protected the international trade. Not having a state religion was extremely good for capitalism. A secular government could make peace across religious lines, engage in global trade with all faiths, and avoid violent, unnecessary conflicts rooted in theology. When confronted with Article 6, the Free Exercise Clause, the First Amendment, the Virginia Statute, and the Treaty of Tripoli, you can expect our Christian nationalist friends to angrily point out that the Constitution does contain the phrase, Year of Our Lord. That's when you can let them know That's not state theology. It's a timestamp. Separation of church and state made it easy.

to make peace, enjoy freedom, do business, and deal with pirates. So, sorry, Christian nationalists, our official religion remains all and or none. You get to call yourself Christian, and everyone else gets to be what they want to be. Sit down and let freedom ring. Co-equal no more. How the promise of democratic governance was stolen from the people, and why we must win it back. By Jamie Raskin. You will hear no more disorienting or self-defeating a platitude uttered on Capitol Hill in this 250th year of American journey by politicians of either party than the sixth grade dogma that America has, quote, three co-equal branches of government, end quote. That co-equal thing is confected nonsense. To begin with, if it is a real world at all, co-equal is a mediocre concoction whose lackadaisical users cannot even decide whether it should be hyphenated. By adding this gratuitous prefix to the indispensable standalone word, which the Declaration of Independence applied to people, co-equal establishes a confusing false equivalency among institutions, making it seem as if the framers wanted the three branches to be involved in a perpetual game of rock, paper, scissors, with no apparent preference for the actual progress towards a more perfect union. The word co-equal with a hyphen, or co-equal without a hyphen, appears nowhere in the Constitution and nowhere in the Bill of Rights. It makes a few appearances in the Federalist Papers to describe, for example, the relationship between the House of Representatives and the Senate, or the national government and the states, but never to characterize the relationship among the three branches. When used repetitively by judges, legislators, or pundits to characterize the relationship of Congress to the President and the Supreme Court, the co-equal trope first obscures and then surrenders the essential primacy of Congress as established and ordained in the first article of the Constitution. In Federalist No. 51, James Madison called Congress the nation's lawmaking institution, the predominant branch of national government, and predicted that it would be the most powerful branch, indeed so powerful that it should be divided into the House and Senate to prevent it from overwhelming the rest of the government. The whole history and structure of our Constitution supports Madison's point. We had a revolution against the king in the system of monarchical government and hereditary rule. We replaced our quasi-religious faith in an absolute and unquestioned ruler, which produced unending corruption, inequality, folly, and war, with the process of representative government based on what Thomas Jefferson called the consent of the governed. The framers placed their faith in the political representatives of the people in a listening democracy, not the whims and fancies of one person. Our preamble, which proclaims and exercises the sovereign power of the people to establish our Constitution, is a tour de force that should be taught in school in place of the degrading co-equal myth. It reads, "We, the people of the United States, in order to form a more perfect union, establish justice, ensure domestic tranquility, provide for the common defense, promote the general welfare, and secure the blessings of liberty to ourselves and our posterity, do ordain and establish this Constitution for the United States of America." Where does the power to proclaim these national purposes then go? It flows into the first sentence of Article 1, which begins, "All legislative powers herein granted shall be vested in a Congress of the United States." Article 1 unspools a jam-packed inventory of congressional powers, including to collect taxes and pay debts, appropriate and borrow money,
regulate commerce domestically and internationally, establish the postal service, declare war and raise armies, call forth militias to stop insurrections and invasions, govern the federal district, and make all other laws, quote, necessary and proper for carrying into execution the foregoing powers, end quote. Only then do you get to Article 2 and the executive power, which is carefully cabined to prevent monarchical dictatorship, corruption, and every other potential form of presidential betrayal of the people. Section 1 obligates the president to swear an oath to preserve, protect, and defend the Constitution. It provides him an official salary, but denies him the right to receive any other emolument from the United States. Section 4 concludes by stating that the president shall be removed from office on impeachment for and conviction of treason, bribery, or other high crimes and misdemeanors. If we were designed to be co-equal, then why do we in Congress have the right and power to impeach, try, convict, remove, and permanently disqualify the president? But he has no power to do the same to us. The primary function of the president is simply to, quote, take care that the laws be faithfully executed, end quote, not thwarted, diverted, blockaded, rewritten, or impounded. He is the commander-in-chief, not of the United States, but of the Army and Navy of the United States and of the militia of the several states when called into the actual service of the United States. The president can veto legislation passed by Congress, but his veto can be overridden by a two-thirds vote, again giving Congress the final word on matters of legislative policy. Article 3 vests judicial power in one Supreme Court and in inferior courts established by Congress. In conflicts between Congress and the president or the people and the government, it is emphatically the province and duty of the federal judiciary to say what the law is, as Chief Justice John Marshall wrote in Marbury v. Madison, 1803. And this responsibility implies the power of judicial review over the constitutionality of both legislative and executive actions. The Democratic opposition in America today has won dozens of important separation of powers victories in the federal district and circuit courts against Trump on everything from his attack on National Institutes of Health grant programs to the denial of birthright citizenship to the illegal sacking of federal workers, to the refusal of Immigration and Customs Enforcement to allow members of Congress to conduct statutory surprise inspections of immigration detention facilities. If we had a Supreme Court that was committed to the Constitution as opposed to right-wing corporatism and white political supremacy, we could be halting a lot more MAGA authoritarianism. But a strong and self-respecting democracy does not depend on judges, especially Supreme Court justices, an undependable lot, to let the voices of the people be heard. We, their elected representatives, are supposed to make sure they are heard. The world we inhabit today of deranged monarchical dictates and colossally stupid wars of imperial fantasy, a world blessed and enabled by Robert's court, is galaxies away from what the framers had in mind in 1776 and 1787. The framers were emphatic about congressional control over the decision to go to war, but Congress never declared this brutal and slapdash war on Iran and never authorized it. President Trump and his inner circle turned for advice to the co-equal autocratic strongmen of Saudi Arabia and Israel, Mohammed bin Salman and Benjamin Netanyahu, who replaced the House of Representatives and Senate as key decision makers. Nor did President Trump comply with the war's powers resolution of 1973, which authorizes unilateral presidential military action
only to repel or actual an actual or imminent military attack on the United States. The nightmarish folly of this little excursion of a presidential war, which has already cost around $2 billion a day and destroyed thousands of human lives, vindicates the wisdom of the framers, who trusted only the representatives of the people to make fundamental decisions over war and peace, the life and death of our soldiers for the American people. Our day one dictator has, in fact, been trampling congressional spending powers from day one of his second term. He has impounded funds in blatant violation of the 1974 Impoundment Control Act, withheld mandatory spending for schools, healthcare, clean energy infrastructure, disaster preparedness, and other programs he opposes, cut off legislated spending to states and cities as coercive leverage in policy debates over immigration, and even dismantled and gutted entire departments, agencies, and programs established and funded by Congress, like the U.S. Agency for International Development and the Consumer Financial Protection Bureau. Conversely, he has spent taxpayer money on completely invented and bogus purposes never authorized by Congress, like his fraudulent Board of Peace, a mysterious entity, either public or private, still no one knows, without any legal standing, which has assembled billions of dollars from autocrats all over the world and for which Trump has anointed himself chairman for life. His ravaged Department of Justice wrote a $1.25 million check on his disgraced former National Security Advisor, Michael Flynn, who pleaded guilty to lying about his contact with Russian government officials. Flynn repeatedly affirmed his crimes under oath. Even Trump recognized, quote, he had to fire General Flynn because he lied to the vice president and the FBI, end quote. Yet now the DOJ is rewarding Flynn with taxpayer money to settle Flynn's frivolous case against the government, which the government had already won decisively in federal court. And Trump settled his meaningless and bogus $10 billion lawsuit against the government with an agreement by the DOJ to end all investigations of Trump and the Trump family and to create a $1.8 billion political slush fund for him to dole out to the Proud Boys, the Oath Keepers, and other rioters, insurrectionists, and political partners. Trump has made himself the first president in U.S. history to unilaterally impose a massive presidential tax on the American people through his chaotic, illegal, and unconstitutional tariffs. The entire scheme, including the hundreds of billions of dollars of ruinous cost imposed on our people and our businesses, was so egregious that even Trump's own sycophantic, stacked and packed Supreme Court had to strike down his tariffs as outside of the president's delegated authority under the International Emergency Economic Powers Act. The added scandal of all these usurpations is that the narrow GOP majorities hanging on in Congress have acted as willing accomplices to Trump's blatant crimes against the Constitution. The framers expected public servants to stand up for their own branches of government, but the vast majority of Republicans in Congress, having elevated political party over constitutional patriotism, did not even vote to impeach or convict Trump in 2021, when he incited and unleashed a bloodthirsty, insurrectionary mob to storm the Capitol, where my colleagues and I were meeting to certify the presidential election on January 6th. This term, with the occasional honorable exception of Kentucky Representative Tom Massie, the conscience of the Republican Conference, although that is surely to damn him with faint praise, Republicans have overwhelmingly opposed our efforts to activate the War Powers Act, claw back spending authority, block Trump's tariff onslaught, and exercise legislative oversight over his corrupt regime. The invertebrate House Republicans don't even pretend to be Trump's co-equals. They behave just like cult members
bowing and scraping for attention from their Holy Father and begging for rides on Air Force One. This November, we have the chance to elect concurrent Democratic majorities to reestablish the rule of law in the country, dismantle the most extraordinary presidential corruption America has ever seen, and restore the institutional leadership of Congress to our battered political order. Of course, the preeminent role of Congress is justified only by its own democratic legitimacy, which means we must protect voting rights for all and put America back on the democracy growth track. Quote, "The only solution to the ills of democracy," end quote, John Dewey is often credited with saying, quote, "is more democracy," end quote. To meet this standard, we must, as America marks the 250th anniversary of its founding, secure the precarious right to vote by shutting down voter suppression and right-wing gerrymander schemes and guaranteeing majority electoral winners and ranked choice voting. We must replace our undemocratic, dysfunctional, and obsolete electoral college system, an accident waiting to happen every 4 years, with a national popular vote plan. And we must pick up on Trump's statehood push, not for Canada, Greenland, and Panama, which never asked for statehood, but for the millions of unrepresentative and disenfranchised American citizens living in Puerto Rico and Washington, D.C., who are demanding their full political rights. We must fight for a constitutional amendment to guarantee voting rights for all citizens, majority rule, fair districting, and proportional representation. In Congress, we must fight not to become institutional co-equals with the person who is assigned to faithfully execute our laws, but rather be the nation's preeminent institutional champions for progress towards a more perfect union. The FDR vision. We can still realize his dream of an economic bill of rights, written by Harvey J. Kay. President Franklin Delano Roosevelt delivered the greatest, most radical, and most profoundly democratic State of the Union address in American history on January 11, 1944. Rooting his message in the revolutionary promise of the Declaration of Independence, with its commitment to a fundamental equality and the right to life, liberty, and the pursuit of happiness, FDR articulated the aspirations of generations, including our own, by projecting nothing less than the vision of a social, democratic United States. While much great rhetoric and a good measure of history has been made in the time since what was once known as the President's annual message to Congress evolved into the high-profile State of the Union extravaganzas of the current moment, no president has delivered a more compelling and lasting vision of a transformational change than the one outlined by FDR in what was boldly described as a call for a second Bill of Rights. Roosevelt did not go to Capitol Hill on that January day. Having contracted the flu, he sent the text of his address to Congress. And yet, to ensure that Americans would hear the message, he delivered it that evening via a radio in a live fireside chat from the White House. FDR began with an extended review of the war effort, with an emphasis on what still needed to be done to defeat Nazi Germany and Imperial Japan. Then, however, he looked ahead to the post-war moment, well aware that most Americans remained anxious about the possible return of the Depression. He declared, quote, "It is our duty now to begin to lay the plans and determine the strategy for the winning of a lasting peace and the establishment of an American standard of living higher than ever before known. We cannot be content, no matter how high that general standard of living may be, if some fraction of our people is ill-fed, ill-clothed, ill-housed, and insecure," end quote. Evoking the spirit of the founders, he observed, quote, "This republic
had its beginnings and grew to its present strength under the protection of certain inalienable rights, political rights, that were our rights to life and liberty, end quote, he continued. Quote, our nation has grown in size and stature. However, our industrial economy expanded. These political rights proved inadequate to assure us equality in the pursuit of happiness, end quote. As a consequence, quote, we have come to a clear realization of the fact that true individual freedom cannot exist without economic security and independence. Necessitous men are not free men, end quote. People who are hungry and out of a job are the stuff of which dictatorships are made, end quote. Echoing Thomas Jefferson's language in the opening of the Declaration of Independence, FDR continued, quote, in our day, these economic truths have become accepted as self-evident. We have accepted, so to speak, a second Bill of Rights, under which a new basis of security and prosperity can be established for all, regardless of station, race, or creed, end quote. The 32nd president then proceeded to call for an economic Bill of Rights that at its heart would guarantee to all Americans a useful job at a living wage, universal health care, a good education, food security, a decent home, and opportunities for recreation. This was not a new agenda for Roosevelt. He had long been committed to realizing what he now proposed at the close of his third term. In his first presidential campaign in 1932, he had outlined an economic declaration of rights to challenge the persistent Gilded Age order. He pointed in the same direction with his 1941 State of the Union address, in which he proclaimed the four freedoms that would become the nation's declared war aims: freedom of speech and worship, freedom from want and fear. However, he knew that he would not be able to advance the idea in Congress at that time. While Democrats nominally controlled both the House and the Senate, a coalition of conservative Republicans and secretary and reactionary Southern Democrats essentially managed congressional business and had already set themselves on the path of dismantling New Deal agencies in 1942. In fact, FDR was able to secure passage of the transformational GI Bill of Rights only because of the conservative American Legion used its influence to push it through Congress. Still, FDR had little doubt that the majority of Americans, especially working-class Americans, wanted the freedom that extends from economic security. At times inspired by Roosevelt, and at times pushing him to go further than he may have ever intended, they had, over an 11-year period since his presidency began, battled reactionary forces at home during the Great Depression, and then battled fascism abroad during World War II. In so doing, the people had radically transformed the nation and themselves. For all their sins of omission and commission, they had subjected big business to public accountability and regulation, empowered the federal government to address the needs of industrial workers and small farmers, mobilized labor unions and civil rights groups, fought for their rights, and broadened and leveled the we in We the People. They had established the Social Security system, vastly expanded the nation's public infrastructure, began serious efforts to promote civil rights groups, fought for their rights, and broadened and leveled the we in We the People. They had established the Social Security system, vastly expanded the nation's public infrastructure,

0: was within reach. National polling revealed that the vast majority of Americans had no intention of going back to the circumstances they had experienced before the arrival of the New Deal. They wanted to build on the advances that had been made during FDR's unprecedented presidency. While it is true that they might not have used the term social democracy, neither did FDR, they certainly hoped for more of it. 94% supported expanding Social Security, 84% unemployment insurance, 83% health care for all, 79% aid for students, 73% new public works projects, 73% a federal job guarantee. Moreover, polling also showed that 3 of every 4 workers wanted to expand and deepen industrial democracy in the workplace. In the wake of the 1944 State of the Union broadcast, the AFL and the CIO, as well as the National Farmers Union and leading progressive groups and celebrities, began campaigning not merely to re-elect FDR in the fall of that year, but also to promote his proposed economic Bill of Rights. In calling for such a bill, Roosevelt not only sought to project a vision of the decidedly more democratic America that Americans themselves yearned to secure, but also to bolster those democratic ambitions and prepare the people for fresh political battles. While working-class Americans didn't want to go back to the dispossession and vulnerability of the past, there were others who certainly did. The same forces that had fought the New Deal and FDR every step of the way retained influence over the economy and politics of the country. Speaking for his class, Alfred Sloan, the chairman of General Motors, would say at war's end, quote, "It took 14 years to rid this country of prohibition. It's going to take a good while to rid the country of the New Deal. But sooner or later, the axe falls and we get a change," end quote. With conservative Republicans, reactionary Southern Democrats, and especially corporate bosses in mind, FDR not only warned of a fierce rightist reaction late in his State of the Union speech, he also announced with a ferocity that should speak loudly to us today that after 50 years of class war from above, quote, if such reactions should develop, if history were to repeat itself, if we were to return to the so-called normalcy of the 1920s, then it's certain that even though we shall have conquered our enemies in the battlefields abroad, we shall have yielded to the spirit of fascism here at home, end quote.
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2: Here's the forecast for the Boston and South Shore area on the Talking Information Center from the National Weather Service. For today, increasing clouds, temperatures in the upper 80s. Overnight, mostly cloudy, temperatures in the mid-60s. Friday, partly sunny, temperatures in the mid-70s. The sun rose this morning at 5:58, setting at 7:38 this evening. 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
3: Hello, today is Thursday, August 20th, 2026. Following is a 30-minute reading coming to you from the Talking Information Center featuring the latest edition of Sports Illustrated, which is the August edition. My name is Fred. Buzz Killers. This piece is by Thor Hogstad. An analytics-based approach has allowed traditionally tiny Brentford to climb from the lower rungs of English soccer to become Premier League giant slayers. Now the trick for the bees, as they're known, is to figure out how to move forward. Tough ticket. The Bees G-Tech Community Stadium holds just 17,250 fans, a capacity that ranks 41st out of 44 home venues in England's top two tiers. On a summer day last year, Billy Grant was sitting by his computer, typing up a fan's season preview for The Guardian. He filled out the sections about key players, signings, and the kit. At the end, he had to say where he thought Brentford would end up in the table. The team had just finished 10th. Grant put his club 14th. Grant was one of the optimists. The newspaper itself put Brentford 18th. Relegation. For 4 years, this tiny West London club had climbed to mid-table spots with one of the smallest wage bills in the Premier League. But over the summer, Brentford had lost its longtime coach, Thomas Frank, its captain, Christian Norgaard, its goalkeeper, Mark Flecken, and its star forward, Brian Mbeumo. One of its top scorers, Yohan Wissa, was on strike, forcing a move away. It's normal for teams to sell a player or two. Brentford had essentially been looted. Few of the newcomers set the pulse racing. The Guardian had the star signing down as Jordan Henderson, the 35-year-old ex-Liverpool captain who was signed on a free transfer. With Wissa heading to Newcastle, the entire attack hinged on the fragile knee of Igor Thiago, the balding 24-year-old Brazilian who had missed almost his entire debut season at the club with a meniscus injury, and whose given names seemed to have been inspired by Dr. Frankenstein's, or Dr. Frankenstein's assistant, as well as a Copacabana beach football star. Worse, Brentford had replaced the popular Frank with its set-piece coach, Keith Andrews. Who puts a set-piece coach in charge of a team, you might ask? And yet when Brentford, with a T in there, when they lined up at Nottingham Forest on opening day, Grant trusted his club to get it right once more. Then Forest scored after 4 minutes, and then Forrest scored again and again. They literally whipped the floor with us, says Grant, whose hosts the Brentford podcast besotted. The fans were really concerned. We were rubbish. Thiago was terrible. Forrest tore us to pieces. When Forrest had sealed a 3-1 win, Grant was worried. They're going to laugh at us. This is terrible. 9 months later, Brentford ran out at Anfield on the same day of the season, chasing a ticket to the Europa League. that would have grabbed it and finished seventh had Dango Quadra scored a close-range header 9 minutes into stoppage time at 1-1. Instead, Brentford came in ninth, outside the European spots on goal difference. Only two teams conceded fewer goals from set pieces, and though Brentford converted just 10, only two teams had a more had more expected goals, XG, than the Bees, 18.96. It doesn't explain what XG means. I don't know. Maybe you do. The pundits must have known they had been wrong when Brentford beat Liverpool 3-2 at home in October, out-muscling the champions with a long throw, a quick break, and an Igor Thiago penalty. For the rest of the campaign, Brentford's rivals trembled every time the ball rolled across the sideline, and the bruising center backs lumbered into the box, and the fans began shouting and clapping, and the ground shook. And the right back, Michael Caod, picked up the ball, backed up a few steps, and tossed it 150 feet into the box. It was havoc. It was lethal. By May, Caod was so famous for this routine that he felt compelled to deny he was playing just because of his throws. Beyond the results, there appeared to be no major turning point after the Forest defeat. Brentford lost even more players. By the end of November, ACL injuries had struck down new midfielder Antonio Milambo and young forward Fabio Cavallo. Yet by late May, Igor Thiago had scored 22 league goals, second only in the Premier League to Erling Haaland. And Andrews had been nominated for Manager of the Season. Nothing was more Brentford than the appointment of Andrews. Outside the club, it made no sense. The only hint of logic was that during the previous season, Brentford had scored within a minute of kickoff in three straight league games, so Andrews clearly knew his set pieces. But what about the rest of the game? He had only been with the team for a year and was best known as an ex-Ireland midfielder who'd done a couple of TV gigs. They expected us to get a big name, says Grant. Yet over the summer, owner Matthew Benham and his directors had each gone their own way to think about who to hire. When they reunited, all four had Andrews on the list. He was the set-piece coach only because no other job had opened up. He understood the club. The players liked him. Excuse me, a no-brainer, technical director Lee Dykes would tell The Observer. I think they see a football club as a machine, says Tim Keach, co-founder of MRKT Insights, which advises a series of European teams on recruitment strategy. They had a very clear vision of what the machine should do, and then they're just changing individual parts of it. The designer of the machine is the 58-year-old Benham, an Oxford physics graduate who founded Smart Odds, a company arming pro gamblers with stats to beat the house. So that's Smart Odds. Okay, I get it. Smart Odds, a company aiming pro gamblers with stats to beat the house. Since taking full control of Brentford in 2012, Benham has used data to sign players and gone big on set pieces. When once asked whether the team would get promoted, he replied, "There's a 42.3% chance," he said. Yes, the number was based on actual calculations. The director of football, Phil Giles, was a quantitative analyst at Smart Odds. The chairman, Cliff Crown, was the Smart Odds CFO. The technical director, Dykes, has been at Brentford for 7 years. These guys decided the playing style and transfers, leaving the coach to handle tactics and training. Which is why they get so many calls right, says Keach. Other clubs give full control to one of our two individuals, And when they leave, nobody really knows what they're supposed to be doing. There's no organizational structure. Brentford has an incredible organizational structure. They have incredible continuity in the back office. When Frank left, the Brentford directors didn't need a genius or even someone with a new idea. They had the idea, they just needed someone to execute it. Keach says it's like running a restaurant. You have to open your doors and serve meals whether you're ready or not. So if you have a consistent process and you're like, we're going to serve Spanish food and this is the menu, then it's easy to train someone to make those dishes. But if you're like, oh, we've hired an amazing chef and we're going to let him create every night, then you're very reliant on the chef's genius to succeed. And if that chef leaves, what are you? Brentford had hired big-time chefs before. It was just another struggling English club when Benham granted an interest-free loan back in 2006 and invested $640,000. The fans were rattling buckets outside the stadium, begging for money to keep the lights on. In 2007, or the 07-08 season, the team slid to the bottom half of the fourth tier. According to The Observer, the players were training in sweatshirts made by Fruit of the Loom, and Kitman Dave Carter doubled up as the chef, cooking sausage, eggs, and beans in the canteen next to the gym. By the time Benham had become majority owner in 2012-2013, Brentford was one kick away from automatic promotion to the third tier. On the final day, they got a penalty in stoppage time at home in Doncaster. Trusted captain Kevin O'Connor stepped up, only for Marcelo Trotta, a young Italian on loan from Fulham, to grab the ball and smash it into the crossbar. Seconds later, Doncaster scored. Brentwood ended up in the playoffs and lost to Yeovil Town in the final. Devastating, said Benham. Another club would have kicked Trotter out on the spot, but Brentford couldn't afford a better striker and extended his loan. A year later, Trotter scored 13 goals and the Bees were promoted. Around that time, Grant met Benham, who talked about when Brentford would go to the Premier League. Grant thought it was a joke. Benham just looked at him. He knew exactly what the journey would be, says Grant. After Brentford was promoted to the second tier, Benham began to assemble his machine. He made Giles co-director of football alongside Rasmus Ankersen, a Dane who had written a book about elite performance, and the two were put in charge of using stats to recruit players. The plan went down badly with Mark Warburton, the financial trader turned head coach, who had delivered the recent promotion. Even with Brentford just outside the playoff spots, Benham and Warburton parted ways. The next coach, Marinus Dejugian, lasted 9 games. A disaster, said Grant. Finally, in 25, the Bees hired Dean Smith, who understood their values and culture, and then they pressed on with their ideas. Benham had watched the NFL and was baffled by how really soccer teams train set pieces when they led to so many goals. He knew he was right, because in the summer of 2014, he had bought the Danish club FC Midtjylland, made Anderson chairman, and told him to focus on corners and free kicks. Midtjylland immediately won its first league title. Brentford hired a series of specialists, many so good they would be snapped up by richer clubs. Gianni Vio would take his reported 4,830 set-piece routines to Tottenham. Nicholas Jover was the guru behind Arsenal's Premier League, best 18 corner goals last season. Set-piece coach Bernardo Silveira was allowed to leave for Chelsea, where he holds the same position for a reported $1 million. Thomas Grandmark, the throw-in coach, would get a call from Jurgen Klopp at Liverpool. Brentford also worked with a sleep coach and a sports psychologist. One of the club doctors, Matthew Stride, was doing routine blood screenings and measuring fatigue markers, trying to anticipate injuries. It was a complete reset, says Stride. The ecosystem was so unusual that when Smith left for Aston Villa in 2018, Brentford had already decided to promote his assistant. Frank had shadowed Smith so closely that at one point they lived together for weeks, and then Frank lost 8 of his first 10 games. Most clubs would have fired him, but Brentford was an early developer of XG, the model that quantifies the probability of an attempt finding the net. The directors realized that the team was actually playing well, that its luck was rotten, and that Frank's plan would come together. That desire to understand why things work or not is very rare, says Keach. At most clubs, someone needs to be blamed. 3 years later, Frank led Brentford to the Premier League, the club's first appearance in the top tier since 1947. Benham found Grant and said, "I'm sorry." "For what?" "It took us longer than I thought." Many rivals wonder how Brentford keeps finding so many bargains. Four forwards, Ollie Watkins, Ivan Toney, Mbeumo, and Wissa, were bought for a total of about $34 million, according to Transfer Market. They were sold for $245 million. Dykes says they have data on 85,500 players. If the English transfer market is like Wall Street, with big-shot traders shooting from the hip, Brentford is the Michael Burry in the room, the quiet nerd with the numbers and formulas, detached enough to spot the bargains that others are missing. Yet to Keach, the key is how clearly they define their needs. Every Brentford striker is big and strong. The wingers are fast and direct. If the back office is like a machine, the same might be true for how they see the team. You almost mathematically break down what the outputs for each team would. You almost mathematically break down what the outputs for each part of the team need to be, says Keach. And then you find the players who can do those things well. So we're losing our left-sided attacker. Great. Here's the nearest best available replica of that player who we've already scouted. We know everything about him, and we know this piece can slot in and replace this piece. When Brentford lost to Wissa, Benham believed the chances of relegation went from 10% to 20%. In March, he told the MIT Sloan Sports Analytics Conference that he had been a little bit concerned, but not as concerned as other people were. "Nothing seems to faze them," says Grant, who sat down with Andrews for his podcast near the end of last season. Grant asked if he wasn't worried as he drove home from the Forest game. Andrews said he had gotten over it by the third service station. And yet the Moneyball part might be overplayed. In 2015, Benham and Giles wrote up a blueprint and named it Dogme 95, after the radical Danish film movement. Recently, Giles told Benham that he had found the document and realized that most of it was quite embarrassing. "A lot of the success has just been running things efficiently," Benham said of Sloan. "Good management, everyone being on the same page, and especially culture." When Benham made an early visit to Midtjylland, let me spell that for you. It's an interesting word. Maybe you're familiar with the place. Midtjylland. When he made an early visit there, he was struck by how respectful the players were. He told Frank to bring that culture to Brentford. Stride, who worked at the club from 08 to 2018 and is now a consultant at the ISO Connecticut Medical Group, says Brentford always put personality first when hiring people. Frank would tell the players, look, you may well go on to play and win things with bigger clubs, but I guarantee to you that you will look back at your time at Brentford as one of the happiest moments of your career. Frank must have thought the same last season when Tottenham fired him after 8 months. 2024, he told The Athletic, I'm very aware that the grass is not greener in the garden next door, even if it looks like it. The question is how Brentford stays ahead. Last season, the number of goals from corners and long throws in the Premier League went through the roof. Manchester United finished in third place in part by fixing their set piece. Their set piece setup. The number of goals from corners and long throws went through the roof. Tottenham might have been relegated had they not scored 19 set-piece goals, tied for the second in the league, thanks to Andreas Georgens, who worked for Frank at Brentford. Giles told the Telegraph, it's getting harder to find value in the market now that everyone has a data department and is looking at the same players. It's a law of football nature that results in salaries are linked. Not even Brentford can defy it forever. If everyone does the same, the rich guys win. Nobody has borrowed more than Arsenal, who won the title with an ex-Brentford goalkeeper, David Raya, an ex-Brentford midfielder, Norgaard, an ex-Brentford goalkeeping coach, Ihaki Kana, and an ex-Brentford set-piece coach, Jover. They did long throws, smashed the ball upfield from kickoff, and set the Premier League record for goals from corners. Brentford didn't just see another team win the league with its ideas, but with its staff, too. The hope is not that all clubs do what Arsenal did and that there are more marginal gains to find. The ownership wants to learn and improve, says Stride, who remains in close contact with the hierarchy. I don't think you get that sometimes at the bigger clubs. Benham told the Sloan audience that the key was to stay super open-minded and added, you have to accept that everything you're doing is inefficient. What gives Brentford a chance is the rare alignment between the ownership and the staff, says Keach, who notes that while many clubs have good data, not all of them use it. I know people who have been in bigger Premier League clubs who are really smart guys and really get it, he says. And they're just not listened to because the ownership wants to sign a glamorous player from a shaded sunglass guy on a yacht somewhere in Monaco for three times the market value. So all rich clubs won't copy Brentford, you might ask. I don't think so, Keach says, because a lot of the time, that's not the nature of football ownership. Which is a nice way of saying that football can still be completely nuts. Keach fears that if Benham leaves, the Bees will become another small-budget team that falls back down the ladder. He doubts Brentford has the size and finances to turn into Champions League regulars. What they can be is a consistently profitable Premier League club, which is amazing for the size of the club historically. It's almost like a startup succeeding against blue-chip companies. Grant says the fans have stopped listening to rivals laughing at their unconventional ways. They keep on giving you all these rules and tell you how things should operate, he says. But we don't operate like that. We just do what we do. Ahead of this season, the pundits have made their predictions again. Benham has probably calculated the chances of another top half finish, written out as a percentage with decimals, hoping that this season, like most seasons, his crew of nerds will outsmart the loud and the rich. Okay, with just a few minutes left, let's do faces in the crowd. Madison Taylor, sport, lacrosse, hometown, Wantagh, New York. Taylor, a senior attacker at Northwestern, scored one goal and had six assists in a 14-11 victory against North Carolina, helping the Wildcats win their ninth Division I women's lacrosse title and setting the NCAA tournament record for career points at 91. She's the only player in NCAA history with at least 450 career points and 200 career draw controls. Taylor reached the championship game in all four of her seasons. Next up, Ta Chikomba, sport, track and field, hometown, Chiridese, Zimbabwe. Chikomba, a junior at Kansas State, leaped 27 feet, 5.5 inches to win the long jump title at the NCAA D1 Outdoor Track and Field Championships, breaking his own school record by nearly 4 inches and landing the furthest jump at the event since 2018. The first team All-American broke the Big 12 championship long jump record and had a wind-aided leap of 28 feet, 8.5 inches, the best collegiate all-conditions jump ever at the NCAA West prelims in May. Next up, Talia Vicio, sport, flag football, hometown, Rosemount, Minnesota. Talia, a junior quarterback at Rosemount High, completed 22 of 30 passes for 309 yards and 7 touchdowns in a 45-12 Mercy Rule victory over Rogers High, guiding the Irish to its first state flag football title and an undefeated season. In 14 games, she threw for 2,638 yards and 62 touchdowns with only 7 interceptions. She also ran for team-high 285 yards. Wow. Incredible people. Well, we're going to have to end it on that note. It's been a pleasure reading to you on this 20th day of August. I hope you've enjoyed listening. Better still, I hope you have a wonderful day. Please do take care. My name is Fred.
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9: Hello, everyone. My name is Lisa Cronin-Smith from the Talking Information Center. Today is August 18th, 2026, and I will be reading from Fortune magazine. For June, July, 2026. And from the brief column, the U.S.-Israel war with Iran has caused the largest global supply shock ever. Some 20% of the world's oil and liquefied natural gas flows have been cut off at the Strait of Hormuz, from gas rationing in Bangladesh to farmers in Africa without fertilizer to Americans struggling to afford filling their gas tanks. The supply chain bottleneck is affecting every part of the world. But while an end to the current crisis is inevitable, its ripple effects will be shaking up the geopolitical and energy landscape long after it's over. One thing is not going to change. Global energy usage, power demand, is rising by close to 4% a year, driven by growing populations, more electrifications, and the AI data center boom. The worldwide energy feast will only grow, even as the recipes and cooks evolve. Here are some of the biggest shifts underway. The U.S. is officially an energy superpower. Prior to 2015, U.S. crude exports were largely illegal, a legacy of the 1970s Arab oil embargo, and the country lacked the infrastructure to ship natural gas. The shale boom changed everything. Within a two-month span, just over a decade ago, the United States exported its first cargoes of both crude oil and LNG. Since then, the U.S. has quickly transformed from an energy importer, heavily reliant on the Middle East, to the global leader in energy supplies. That market dominance is expected to grow further in the war's aftermath. Already the leader by far in global liquefied natural gas exports, the U.S. even briefly overtook Saudi Arabia during the war as the top oil shipper. Arguably, no one has the better view of this than Sharif Souki, a former restaurateur who was raised in Lebanon. He founded the inaugural U.S. LNG exporter, Chenery Energy, in 1996, earning the title of Godfather of LNG in the U.S. Souki has departed, but Chenery, now 223 on the Fortune 500, remains the industry leader today. "We finally have assumed our role as the energy superpower," Souki told Fortune, "and that's here to stay. That's not going to change. It's going to dictate how the rest of the world functions." And renewables are winning, but so is coal. Some have celebrated renewables as the winners from the war, and they are in the sense that the crisis has prompted countries to hasten wind and solar energy development. Nuclear power will also see a rebound. But another winner is coal, the dirtiest of the primary fossil fuels. India, South Korea, Indonesia, Thailand, Vietnam, the Philippines, and others have boasted coal-fired power since February. They have the coal, and they don't have to beg anybody for it, Suki said. People are going to use coal regardless of environmental issues, because that's what they have. The embrace of coal is a short-term fix, extending the lifespans of older coal-burning plants rather than spawning a wave of new ones. A similar dynamic is playing out in the U.S., aided by Trump administration subsidies for coal to power AI data centers. Clean energy sources, including wind, solar, nuclear, and hydro, now make up close to 40% of worldwide power generation, representing remarkable growth on the supply side. But when counting actual global energy consumption, including transportation, heating, and industry, clean energy share falls to 20% or less. Fossil fuels still make up roughly 80% of the total energy mix, with oil and coal holding steady and natural gas growing. Combustion engines aren't going away anytime soon. Electric vehicles have seen a sales bump. European EV sales surged about 40% since the war began and now make up a third of all new car sales. In China, EVs represent more than a half of new car sales, and the global average is 25% and rising. Investments in sustainable aviation fuel also are expected to grow after jet fuel shortages. But whether the war triggers a faster worldwide shift away from combustion engines remains to be seen. Global oil demand has kept growing, more slowly, and it's projected to plateau around 2030. That plateau may arrive more swiftly. But demand won't plunge. The world's transportation system, planes, trains, and automobiles, will lean heavily on liquid gold for decades. Oil remains by far the world's top-traded commodity by value. Natural gas is a distant second. In the U.S., EVs make up less than 10% of new car sales. And Bob McNally, former White House energy advisor under George W. Bush and founder of Rapidan Energy Group, is skeptical that the current crisis will lead to lasting change. Some people are saying this oil price spike will do what the Paris Agreement and EV mandates haven't, McNally told Fortune, which is to convince everybody to destroy demand for gasoline. But busts follow booms, he added. When oil prices drop, I think demand for EVs will wane. You're on this roller coaster of oil prices. And the old oil cartel order is breaking down. When the war began, a cornered Iran lashed out by attacking its neighbors in the Gulf Cooperation Council, or GCC, a 45-year-old coalition of energy-rich Arab monarchies, including Saudi Arabia, Kuwait, Qatar, Bahrain, Oman, and the United Arab Emirates. On the Saudis and Kuwaitis will remain in both the GCC and Organization of Petroleum Exporting Countries, or OPEC, now that the UAE has announced it is leaving the oil pricing cartel. It left partly because of its frustrations with Iran and a feud with Saudi Arabia, but mostly because it had already been chafing at the restrictions on oil production its memberships imposed. It wants to churn out more oil. The weakened 65-year-old cartel will remain with its five original members, Iran, Iraq, Venezuela, as well as the Saudis and Kuwaitis, and six oil-producing African nations. While the UAE's departure strengthens the more U.S.-aligned GCC, it also introduces more oil price volatility. After all, OPEC was created in part for the member nations to assert control over their natural resources after decades of dominance by Western oil companies and governments. The recent U.S. attacks in Iran and Venezuela, both within a 60-day period, underscore how oil remains entangled with geopolitical conflict and sovereignty. GCC countries will work to reduce dependence on the Strait of Hormuz, finding other routes and building pipelines. Saudi Arabia's east-west crude oil pipeline allowed it to export more shipments through the Red Sea, keeping prices from spiking further. They are not going to stay vulnerable to blackmail very long, Suki said. Everybody is going to work very hard at figuring out alternative sources. In 5 years, it won't be recognizable. And the geopolitical losers. The U.S. entanglements in the Middle East may give China a strategic advantage when it comes to global competition and influence. But it's not an uncomplicated win for China, which remains heavily dependent on energy exports from the region. Roughly half of all Asian energy imports from the Middle East flow to China. And despite its long-standing ties with Iran, China is quickly learning it relies more on the Saudis and UAE for its energy supplies. What has shielded China from worse damage is its world-leading oil storage supply, more than triple the size of the U.S. Strategic Petroleum Reserve. China may lose access to some cheap subsidized oil, and that's no fun, McNally said, but for Vladimir Putin, it's a strategic loss. Indeed, on paper, Russia is a near-term winner, selling more oil at higher prices to energy-hungry Asian nations. But Russia, which is more closely aligned with Iran than with China, is increasingly isolated as its invasion of Ukraine is rivaling World War II in longevity. Have you seen a prime minister or president or a king going to Moscow lately? Suki said with a laugh. Undoubtedly, the biggest losers of the war are the developing countries, especially in Asia. More than 85% of the oil and natural gas flowing through the Strait of Hormuz goes to Asia, and many nations there have had to issue emergency energy rationing mandates. It's a tragedy, Suki said. They are the unintended victims. A new energy order, world order. President Trump did not get the war he wanted, and the country remains bogged down in the Hormuz crises. But the new energy world order that emerges from this will bear the president's stamp, and the U.S. stands to benefit. While the Middle East will remain an oil and gas juggernaut, the epicenter of the energy world may shift to the Americas, where oil and gas volumes and exports are increasing. Canada is growing as the world's fourth largest oil producer. Argentina is leaning on U.S. drilling and fracking tech, while ExxonMobil recently turned to Guyana into a new oil power. At the White House's metaphorical gunpoint, Venezuela is again growing its oil industry. The U.S. and Japan are subsidizing a deep-water crude terminal in the Gulf of Mexico, and North America's LNG export capacity is projected to more than double from 2024 to 2028. If you take everything from Alaska to Argentina, you can start to think of it as a block, Suki said. We kind of put our imprint on that and said, it's ours. Don't mess with it. And Tech's AI Next Move Frontier moves from words to world models by Sharon Goldman. Playing peekaboo isn't just a game for babies. It's also one of the first ways they learn that something is still there, even if they can't see it. When you hide your face and suddenly reappear, peekaboo, The delightful surprise leads to giggles and learning. Developing that skill isn't about memorization. Instead, through observation, babies begin building a simple internal model of how the world works. By about a year old, they can tell that a ball that rolls behind a couch hasn't vanished. It still exists, even if out of sight. Today's AI systems, for all their conversational and pattern-matching prowess, can't do this reliably. They can describe what's in front of them, but they struggle with concepts like what's hidden or what will happen next in a sequence of actions. The solution, many of the field's top researchers believe, lies in so-called world models. AI systems designed not just to recognize patterns in text or images, but also to simulate how the physical world behaves. By training on millions of hours of video, these models can build an accurate internal picture of how the world works. Physics and all, a crucial capability for a wide range of technologies, whether it's to help a self-driving car predict what happens if a child runs into the street, help a home robot learn how to fold clothes, or simulate surgical procedures before a single incision is made. The need to build systems for these physical AI uses cases has pushed world models from a niche research idea to a central focus of the field. Google recently unveiled a research preview called Project Genie, which can generate interactive photorealistic environments from simple prompts, then predict how those worlds evolve and respond to a user's actions. Meanwhile, AI godmother Fei-Fei Li and AI godfather Yan Luck Chin have each raised roughly $1 billion for separate startups developing world models. Stanford professor Li founded World Labs in 2024 to focus on giving AI a richer sense of 3D space and of how objects exist and interact within it. Lacoon, Meta's former chief AI scientist, launched AIM Labs in March with the mission of moving beyond the limitations of large language models. We have systems that can manipulate language, and they fool us into thinking they are smart because they manipulate language, LeChun said in a recent lecture. But in fact, they are completely helpless when it comes to the physical world. The momentum reflects how a continental shift in how researchers are thinking about intelligence, but many of today's world model efforts to trace back to a 2018 paper by David Ha and Jürgen Schmidhuber for decades. AI systems largely learn by reacting to data, or brute force trial and error. The paper proposed a different approach. Before an AI can act intelligently, it needs to learn how the world works via a simulated version of its environment. Ha, who has since co-founded Japanese AI R&D company Sakana, told Fortune that these systems allow AI to train inside their own simulated versions of reality, what he described as hallucinated dreams, where an agent can practice and plan ahead before acting in the real world. Ming Yu Lu, a vice president at Vadia's Cosmos Lab, shares a more cinematic analogy, pointing to the movie The Matrix, in which the main character learns kung fu inside a simulated world. Think of world models as a generative training facility, Liu said. There's feedback and guidance so that the AI can constantly enhance its skill. Beyond the most visible efforts from Li and LeCun, a number of startups are also building world models. each with its own approach. Take Niantic Spatial, a startup spun out of the augmented reality and mapping technology behind Pokemon Go. Niantic Spatial is building what it calls large geospatial models that can interpret real-world environments in 3D. The San Francisco-based firm utilizes over 30 billion images and 3D scans, largely crowdsourced from years of Pokemon Go player activity and its Scanverse app. Tel Aviv-based Descartes is pushing world models into real-time, creating systems where environments aren't just simulated, but continuously generated and updated as users interact with them. By building its own optimized systems, it can generate video fast enough to match a user's actions frame by frame. That was the main unlock, said Kafar Aberman, a research scientist and one of Descartes' founding members. The challenge, he said, isn't simply generating video. It's generating it fast enough to react in the moment. That is already translating into applications like virtual try-on, where clothing moves realistically, as well as tools that allow streamers to change environments on the fly. Hello?
10: Hello, it's South Shore Hearing Center. How are you?
9: Oh, fine, thank you.
10: You're scheduled to come in on September 1st. We have a cancellation for this afternoon, if you're interested.
9: Oh, unfortunately, I can't do it this afternoon. I would like to, but yeah.
10: That's okay. No worries.
9: Okay.
10: Thank you.
9: Thank you. Bye-bye.

There is a huge amount of excitement and investment in physical AI right now, said Vadia's Liu, who added that a chat GPT moment is near. His own holy grail? Teaching robots new skills from just a few examples, even ones they have never seen before, and then doing them consistently. I do believe that people are gradually figuring out the right recipe, he said. And President Donald Trump, an hour in the Oval Office with America's CEO in Chief, by Allison Chantel. President Trump can't believe Jensen Huang doesn't own his own plane. Hours before he departs for his highly anticipated China summit, the president has been arranging for the billionaire founder of Vadina to join the who's who of Fortune 500 CEOs preparing to travel to Beijing. Also in the group are Citigroup's Jane Fraser, whom Fortune just dubbed the world's most powerful woman in business, and Boeing CEO Kelly Ortberg, who recently gave the president an honorary, if slightly tongue-in-cheek, Salesman of the Year award for helping the jet maker sell hundreds of planes. Huang is late but welcome addition to the party. For one of America's most successful CEOs and the man whose company chips power the AI boom, the president is happy to make room. And Huang winds up hitching a ride aboard Air Force One, sharing the jet with Elon Musk, among others. The only reason Huang wasn't included earlier is because he didn't call to ask. As I sit across the resolute desk from the president in the Oval Office, we are talking about his upcoming trip. It's clear that arrangements like this are exactly the kind of deal the president likes to make. Quick, informal, and one in which he can declare himself a clear winner. He prides himself on his ability to get everyone on the phone and achieve immeasurable results, whether he's talking with a world leader or an American company he wants to help. In a wide-ranging conversation that spanned an hour and covered topics from tariffs to AI data centers to the war in Iran, the president outlined the broader top-down deal-making mentality he's using to reinvigorate the American economy. With the help of Wall Street savvy cabinet members like Commerce Secretary Howard Lutnick and Treasury Secretary Scott Bessent, Trump has turned old economic norms on their head. The president has been an evangelist for a healthy mix of new revenue street savvy cabinet members like Commerce Secretary Howard Lutnick and Treasury Secretary Scott Bessent. Trump has turned old economic norms on

0: past presidents and Congresses stuck in partisan gridlock haven't been able to deliver on those fronts. Trump's response has been essentially to either steamroll or outright ignore the politicos and regulators. It's a fast-paced one-man show that thrills his fans and makes his detractors sound the alarm on the ethics and the legality of it all. I make one of those deals every day that no normal person would make, Trump says, while telling me about a possible railroad merger that he would want the government to have equity in. Musing on stakes his administration has claimed in companies like Intel and U.S. Steel, he continues, some people actually think it's un-American what I do. They say you're taking their company away. Those critics aren't seeing the big picture, he implies. After all, we have $38 trillion in debt. Where the chips fall as a result of all this unorthodoxy, including the long-term geopolitical reshuffling of alliances and partnerships, it's evoking, it's still very much in question. There are enough proof points to suggest that the strategy has some merit, at least under a Trump leader, under a leader as forceful as Trump. U.S. stocks and corporate profits are showing surprising resiliency, reaching new highs this year, despite the inflation-driving Iran war detour, as President Trump likes to call it. The broader public is less convinced. Consumer confidence hit an all-time low in April, and approval of Trump's management of the economy has plummeted in the polls. Even the bulls, however, have to grapple with some questions about the future. As any executive knows, no sturdy business can be built on the shoulders of a single person. So what will happen when the CEO-in-chief, who literally and figuratively remaking the White House, no longer lives there? Which tees up my final question. Who does the president feel can best carry on the deal-making legacy? Don Jr., Marco Rubio, J.D. Vance? After I pose my question, I realize the vice president has quietly slipped into the back of the room and will catch Trump's answer. Whoever gets this job is going to be very important, the president says. And if you get the wrong person, disaster. And that is all the time I have for today. I'm Lisa Cronin-Smith, and I thank you for listening to Fortune Magazine at the Talking Information Center.
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0: Here's the forecast for the Boston and South Shore area on the Talking Information Center from the National Weather Service. For today, increasing clouds, temperatures in the upper 80s. Overnight, mostly cloudy, temperatures in the mid-60s. Friday, partly sunny, temperatures in the mid-70s. The sun rose this morning at 5:58, setting at 7:38 this evening. 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
5: This is Gene with the BBC World News for Thursday, August 20, 2026. At least 15 killed in Kyiv as Ukraine grapples with air defense shortages. At least 15

People have been killed in the latest Russian strikes targeting the Ukrainian capital, Kyiv's mayor said, as Ukraine continues to face a shortage of air defense missiles. Blocks of flats and warehouses were struck across the city overnight, the State Emergency Service of Ukraine said, while a children's hospital and school were also damaged. Speaking to BBC News at a wrecked apartment block in Kyiv, Mayor Vitaly Klitschko said Ukraine needed ammunition, anti-missile systems. We need support from our partners. Kyiv relies on Western allies for the supplies, and President Volodymyr Zelensky said that as long as Ukraine does not have enough anti-ballistics, Russia will not seriously think about peace. He added, the interceptors for the Patriots have not yet been replaced, and they are needed every day. Additional missile saves the lives of our people. An update released by the Ukrainian Air Force on Thursday morning implied that none of the Russian ballistic missiles used overnight were intercepted. Ukraine has relied on American supplies of Patriot interceptor missiles to combat Russian ballistic missiles, but the U.S. has used much of its stockpile during the war with Iran. The Russian Defense Ministry said it used air, land, and sea-based weapons to target military facilities and warehouses. The latest strikes on Kyiv began around midnight local time as air raid sirens sounded across the city, followed by the impact of Russian missiles. The strikes cut power in thousands of properties, plunging parts of the Kyiv region into darkness. A day of mourning is to be observed on Friday. At a local school in the Solomyansky district, the windows were knocked out and its playing fields were left covered in debris. A nearby storeroom was destroyed, exposing the basement. The BBC was told it was a laundry and boiler house supplying heat to the surrounding apartment blocks. Ukraine's deputy intelligence chief told the BBC this was the kind of attack Russia was planning ahead of the winter in order to make life difficult. Anastasia Kovtun's flat was in a 9-story building that was hit in the attack. The primary school teacher said she felt like her head was going to blow when she heard the explosions in her area from the shelter. It's so frightening to realize it's your house. You never think you're going to be next, she told the BBC. Valeria Bondaruk moved to Kyiv after her home in southern Ukraine was bombed, believing it would be safer for her and her daughter. Now she has been driven from her home for the second time during the war. She told the BBC she feared for her 13-year-old daughter's future and was considering leaving Ukraine. Elsewhere in the broader Kyiv region, an attack in the Bovary and the Boryspil districts killed one man and wounded 7. One person was killed and 11 injured in the region of Donetsk, a local official said. In Russia, the defense ministry said that 726 Ukrainian drones had been shot down after being launched at various regions across the country. In recent weeks, both sides have carried out massive airstrikes, resulting in dozens of deaths. Ukraine has stepped up its attacks deep inside Russia and targeted the capital, Moscow, with a wave of 600 drones at the weekend. 2 separate attacks on Russia this week killed at least 16 people, including 1 child.
Despite the ongoing attacks and vulnerabilities on both sides, there has been little progress in diplomatic efforts to broker a ceasefire. Both sides accuse the other of targeting civilians. Russia first launched a full-scale invasion of Ukraine in February 2022 and currently controls about one-fifth of Ukrainian territory, largely concentrated in the eastern border regions. Captured Ukrainian-born soldiers tell BBC why they fought for Russia. In western Ukraine, behind high walls and layers of locked gates, there is a camp full of men captured fighting for Russia. Many of those crouching in the shade around the edges of the prison yard were recruited from big cities like St. Petersburg and Yekaterinburg, not far-flung and poorer regions like at the start of the full-scale invasion. But not all prisoners are Russian. Amongst them are soldiers from Ukraine itself, the men who went to war with their own country. Interviewing prisoners of war is not straightforward. To be sure, they are not being coerced, first and foremost, and then to assess how openly they are speaking in the circumstances. But with no access to the military inside Russia, it is a chance to assess the dynamics of this war and explore what might motivate the men fighting it. That includes the Ukrainian-born soldiers on Russia's side. We gave everyone the right to refuse an interview and spoke to those who agreed far away from any guards and without cameras. As well as several formal interviews, I was able to talk to prisoners directly in Russian, in several locations. Anton was 10 when his part of Ukraine's eastern Donbas region was taken over by forces loyal to Moscow. In 2022, when Vladimir Putin escalated to all-out war, he turned 18 and signed up to fight immediately for Russia. "I don't regret my choice. I went to defend my land," Anton insists, and tells me his friends volunteered too. Then you get the SMS messages, "dead, dead, dead." Other prisoners say the same, that all those who went to war with have been killed. They also say fewer people are volunteering to replace them, despite enormous sign-up fees, which suggests Putin's desire to avoid mass mobilization could soon be tested. When Ukraine captures its own citizens on the battlefield, they are put on trial for treason. But the men are then sent to POW camps along with Russians. Officially, Kyiv still sees them as a Ukrainian and treats Russia's control of their regions as temporary. But the reality on the ground is more complex. They're very pro-Russian, and their national identity is very blurred, is how Petro Yatsenko from Ukraine's coordination headquarters for POWs puts it. Anton certainly does not class himself as a traitor. "I consider myself Russian. A country means nothing. It's all about nationality. All my family are from Russia. All my roots are from there," he says. When we wonder about his Ukrainian surname, he brushes that off as irrelevant. An entire generation born in Ukraine has now grown up under occupation, with Russian schooling and media fully controlled by the Kremlin. Both have portrayed the authorities in Kyiv as Nazis and illegitimate for many years. Since the full-scale invasion, even more territory has been subjected to the same. Anton has absorbed it all and now speaks almost entirely in Russian slogans. He calls Putin my president
and thinks he should push to take the rest of the Donbas, even though hundreds of thousands have already been killed trying. It's a shame that people died, especially those who are innocent, Anton says. But war is war. It could have been ended, but no one wanted to do that. In the prison hospital, Artyom lies in a corner bed, his body full of shrapnel. He has only been fighting for 2 months. From Donetsk, like Anton, he also went to war willingly, not just for the cash. We have our own grudges, Artyom says, recalling how his region came under heavy fire in 2014 as Ukrainian forces tried to stop it breaking away from Kyiv. But his military experience has left him bitter. His commander was bad, and he never got any of his 400,000 rubles, that is $5,000, sign-up fee. To add insult to Artyom's many injuries, the wounded Russian soldier in the bed opposite was paid five times as much. All the Ukrainian-born POWs we interviewed came from areas occupied since 2014, and almost all joined the Russian army voluntarily. But one man from Donetsk region told us he had been forced to fight. His eyes darted around as he talked, unsure of who he could trust. One official tally citing, quote, intelligence, suggests more than 50,000 Ukrainians have been conscripted against their will in occupied areas. Others put the figure far higher. This man told us that when the Russians invaded, his family had stayed, not through any political or national allegiance, but because Donetsk was their home. Now his only ambition was to get back to his wife and children, then avoid being returned to the front. "I'm just going to hide," he confided. Beneath the hospital windows and newly whitewashed walls, there are rows of strawberries and cucumbers planted by the prisoners. Further on, the stench of varnish from an outhouse is overpowering. An official lifts a gold-colored plastic handle from a bag near the door. "Guess what this is for?" he challenges us, grinning. Inside, I do a double take. The men working are hammering together wooden coffins. I am told the last contract the prison got was for garden sheds. This one feels macabre. Across the courtyard, in another workshop, a handful of POWs are making artificial Christmas trees, gaudy baubles strung from their machines. Like the coffin makers, they tell me they'll use their wages to buy extra food and cigarettes. Sergei was born in the Ukrainian city of Luhansk, but says he is Russian like his parents, who moved to the Donbas when both countries were part of the Soviet Union. "He joined the Russian army a decade ago to defend my homeland, but claims he will retire when he gets back, not return to the front. Quote, I've done my bit. Most will have no choice." Stacking plastic branches next to Sergei is a drug dealer who signed up, like many, exclusively to avoid a long jail term. "For me, 15 years in prison was too much," Konstantin explains. "I know it probably doesn't excuse me, but it's a fact. I'm 44 now. I would be 60, so no." But Vishniki, who are convict soldiers, have to survive to the end of the war to be released, and in the assault troops, the odds are not good. Three convicted murderers told us they had thought they could walk free after fighting for a year, only to have their contracts renewed automatically.
When asked about killing their fellow countrymen on the battlefield, Sergei calls the question provocative and does not want to answer. I see nothing good in any war, and it's a war like this, there can be nothing good a priori, Konstantin replies carefully. I'm not saying we're the same as Ukrainians, but we're close. We all have relatives there. This just isn't good. He still thinks his decision to fight was right. Neither he nor Sergei expect the war to end soon. Both believe Putin won't stop until he controls the whole Donbas. But everyone I know there has had enough, Konstantin says. I just want this to be over as soon as possible. At lunchtime, the prisoners in Navy overalls file into the dining hall with heads bowed and hands clasped behind their backs. As they eat soup and stew, a video called Myths About Crimea plays on a loop, demolishing Russia's claim to historic ownership of the peninsula that it stole from Ukraine in 2014. But no one pays the slightest attention. The re-education efforts feel half-hearted. For Kyiv, the real focus is on using these POWs as swaps to bring its own soldiers home. But when it comes to negotiating exchange lists, it turns out the men from the Donbas are a low priority for Russia. Only a dozen or so have been transferred this year, Konstantin complains. It seems like they don't want to exchange us. I think we will be the last to go. Harry and Meghan are experts in surprise, but why are they returning to the UK now? The past few years have been littered with surprises from the Duke and Duchess of Sussex. Harry and Meghan have become experts in shaking things up, making unexpected decisions, rocking the boat. Now add to that the news that they are returning to live in the UK. This has been a relatively sudden decision. I've now spoken to people who know the couple well, although there have been general discussions about the possibility of spending more time in the UK. The decision to move back was made recently. The family's visit to the UK in July was significant. As well as spending time with the King at Highgrove, Harry, Meghan, and their children, Prince Archie and Princess Lilibet, are said to have loved being with the family of Harry's mother, Diana, Princess of Wales. The children met their aunts, uncles, and cousins. The visit to Europe, which included time in Portugal, where they have a home, was described to me as such a great time for the family. It turned a possible move back to the UK into a firm decision. I am told that this move is not due to any problems in the U.S. It has been driven by the couple's desire to spend time in Europe, nearer Harry's family, and wanting to educate their children in the U.K. Schools have been chosen for Archie and Lilibet. New terms for virtually all schools in England start by the second week of September. The Sussexes will need to settle in, so we can expect the family to be back in the UK within the next 10 days. The exact location has not been revealed, but they will not live in London. They are likely instead to be swapping a multi-million-dollar mansion in California for a slightly chillier prospect in the UK countryside. The Cotswolds and Northampton area, close to the Spencer family estate, Althorp, are rumored to be where they will settle. The King was not involved in the decision made by his son and daughter-in-law. This was a surprise to him and the wider royal family.
The king was told on Sunday that Harry and Meghan would be moving back. He is said to welcome the chance to spend more time with the Sussex family privately. However, the move should not be seen as a precursor to a repaired relationship between Harry and his brother, the Prince of Wales. That relationship remains broken, with no clear sign of any reconciliation at all. There has been no official comment from the Prince and Princess of Wales. That's not surprising, as the sibling relationship was severely damaged. William has never been able to forgive what he sees as Harry's public airing of the family fallout through his memoir Spare and their interview with Oprah Winfrey. To put it mildly, Prince William is unlikely to welcome Harry and Meghan's move back to the UK and the distractions and sense of a rival team it will create. That said, they are not expected to return to royal duties. They remain private citizens and non-working royals. There is no interest from the royal household in creating a half-in, half-out arrangement for the Duke and Duchess. Any work they do here will not be linked to official royal duty. Meghan has been looking to expand her As Ever brand outside the U.S. Will we now have Meghan's As Ever jam sitting alongside the King's Duchy organic products on supermarket shelves? It is really unclear what their security arrangements will be. In the U.S., the Sussexes have employed a private security team to protect them. There was no comment when I asked if that team would be moving to the UK with them, nor was there any comment on getting official police protection in the UK, or on whether there had been any resolution to Harry's long-running dispute with the Home Office over his desire for official protection when in the UK. Last year, after losing a legal challenge over his security in the UK, Harry told the BBC, "I can't see a world in which I would bring my wife and children back to the UK at this point." Not at this moment, but they are expecting to be in the UK for what has been described to me as an extended period of time. Britain will be home for now. As with all things Harry and Meghan, how the public views this will depend on the often entrenched views people have of the Sussexes. They love them or hate them, that mood remains. But as one friend of the couple told me, "I'm just excited to have them here." Belgian car salesman becomes prince after royal parentage confirmed. Belgium's Prince Laurent has legally recognized 26-year-old former car salesman Clément van den Kerckhove as his son and heir. Van den Kerckhove, the result of a relationship between the royal and Belgian singer Wendy Van Wanten, was quietly brought into Prince Laurent's family at a town hall ceremony 6 months ago, although details have only just emerged. While he formally becomes a prince, he will not receive a royal allowance. The new prince has had several years to get used to the idea of having a royal father, and he said recently he was not yet sure he would begin using his father's name, Saxe Coburg. "I might want to do that, but I'm proud of the name Van den Kerckhove," he told Het Nieuwsblad. "If I were to sacrifice that family name, it would be a betrayal of everything my mother has done for me." He will not be part of Belgium's royal line of succession, unlike his half-sister, Princess Louise, and half-brothers, Prince Aymeric and Prince Nicholas, nor will he take part in public royal activities.
Vanden Kerkhove is already well known to Belgians, having been the focus of a Flemish TV documentary last September, in which he described how he got to know his father. His father had been in a relationship with Wendy Van Wanten, whose real name is Irish Vanden Kerkhove, before he went on to marry Princess Claire in 2003. During the VTM documentary, Clément described meeting the prince unexpectedly in a shopping center in 2013 without realizing who he was. It was only when he was 16 that his mother revealed his father's identity. 4 years later, he plucked up the courage to ring him up, and after several more calls, they met in person, and eventually Prince Laurent suggested that they take a DNA test. We went to the hospital together, and I remember him saying, "I'll go first, so you're feeling at ease," he told VTM. Then he received an email from the laboratory which told him of a 99.5% DNA match. Prince Laurent's DNA test is reminiscent of his father, former King Albert II, who had a test after a lengthy paternity battle. Albert admitted in 2020 that he had fathered a daughter during an affair and eventually recognized her as his own. Albert II abdicated as king of the Belgians in 2013 as the paternity issue became a royal scandal. Delphine Boel, a well-known artist, eventually won her court battle and gained the right to the title of princess, and now calls herself Delphine de Saxe-Coburg. Under changes to Belgian law in 2013, only a few members of the royal family are entitled to public allowances. King Philippe, his father King Albert II, Prince Laurent, and Princess Astrid. Giant whales move into Greenland waters as ice disappears. Sea ice has been disappearing from East Greenland, allowing giant whales to take advantage and move into previously inaccessible areas. That is the conclusion of a decades-long study that has recorded and filmed hundreds of the world's biggest whales, including humpbacks, minke, and fin whales, feeding in ice-free seas along the coast in summer. None of these marine mammals were historically found here, as they have been locked out of the coastal waters by ice. Now, as climate change warms the sea and melts that ice, they have adapted. Scientists describe the result as seasonal Arctic feeding frenzies, part of a major regime shift in the ocean environment along East Greenland. The change is dramatic. Ship-based surveys in the region did not record a single humpback whale sighting until 2006. In 2007, seven humpbacks were seen, and by 2024, there were 150 ship-based sightings of these giant whales. The first systematic aerial surveys of baleen whales, a group that includes fin, minke, and humpbacks off the East Greenland coast, were carried out by the researchers during the summers of 2015 and 2024. They combined that information with the tracks of 15 satellite-tagged whales and testimony from Inuit hunters, all building a picture of what the lead researcher, Paul Mads Peter Heidi Jurgensen, calls a major ecological regime shift. An estimated 4,000 humpback whales, 6,000 fin whales, and 6,000 minke whales visited the Greenland Sea in the summer of 2024. Professor Heidi Jurgensen from the Greenland Institute of Natural Resources
told BBC News that the changes in the region were probably the most radical we can see anywhere in the subarctic. That shift is driven by rising sea temperatures and food availability. The whales appear to be feeding on fish that have moved into the warming waters of East Greenland. They estimated that the three whale species would consume at least 800,000 tons of fish and krill during a summer feeding season. It is not clear from this study whether the change reflects an overall increase in the populations of these whale species or just a redistribution from other areas. Other experts the BBC spoke to were concerned that the study suggested there was an influx of the animals from West Greenland. That is a sensitive issue in Greenland, a country where some whales are hunted. But the scientists said that their findings do suggest that these opportunistic baleen whales appear to be adapting and might even be benefiting from the change. Other Arctic species, however, are in trouble now, explained Professor Heidi Jurgensen. Animals including narwhals and belugas are sharing habitat with, or even being displaced by, these other whales. For some species, climate change is not necessarily a problem. It opens up new opportunities, said Professor Heidi Jurgensen, but other species are losing their habitat. The study is published in the journal Frontiers in Marine Science. Key Trump aide Natalie Harp suddenly in spotlight after years behind scenes. Few people in U.S. President Donald Trump's orbit have appeared as frequently by his side as Natalie Harp in recent years. One of Trump's longest-serving and most loyal aides, the 35-year-old is trusted with typing out his Truth Social posts among other top responsibilities. She was thrust again into the spotlight this week by Georgia Senator John Ossoff, a Democrat and frequent Trump foil, when he name-checked her during a speech that has since gone viral. Ossoff attacked Trump's travel with Natalie on their apparently defenseless flying palace gifted by the Emir of Qatar. He was referring to the new Air Force One plane, as well as to reports that Harp joined Trump and a small group of people when he secretly swapped planes leaving Turkey last month. Here's what you need to know about the Trump assistant, who has been called both a gatekeeper and a comfort blanket. A California native and member of a conservative Christian family, Harp followed an unorthodox path into an already unconventional White House. She rose to fame by crediting Trump with saving her life. In his first term, Trump got the Right to Try Act passed to give some patients greater access to experimental treatments, which Harp used for her bone cancer. She quickly gained prominence and popularity in Trump's MAGA, that is, Make America Great Again, wing of the Republican Party by talking about the experience, and soon after joined an advisory board for Trump's 2020 reelection campaign. When I failed the chemotherapies that were on the market, no one wanted me in their clinical trials, she said at the 2020 Republican National Convention. They didn't give me the right to try experimental treatments. Mr. President, you did, and without you, I'd have died waiting for them to be approved. After the event, Trump said, she lit up the television screen like very few people I have ever seen do it. Following Trump's loss in that election, Harp found work hosting a show at the conservative One America News Network, or OAN.
There she became known as a ferocious Trump defender and promoter of false claims that he won the 2020 election. She left the network in 2022 to join Trump's next presidential campaign. Most accounts of Trump's views of HAARP come via anonymous secondhand sources in books by reporters such as Maggie Haberman, Jonathan Swan, or Michael Wolff, and very little is publicly known about her private life. "Trump is like everything that my mom taught us to respect," her brother Preston HAARP said during a CNN interview on Tuesday. "So I think that's where her infatuation for Trump comes from, honestly." He added that HAARP was fixated on the White House from a young age and had written letters to previous presidents, including George W. Bush, during the Iraq War. He told CNN her dream came true finally when she got to the White House, and that his sister was Trump's biggest fan, so that's probably why he likes her. "And she's good-looking. She's got a good personality. She thinks that he saved her life. So somebody living with that kind of gratitude must feel pretty good," he said. HAARP's official title at the White House is Executive Assistant to the President, which typically denotes a lower-tier position that entails managing logistics, scheduling, communications flow, and mundane but vital secretarial work. By all accounts, though, HAARP has given the role new meaning, and her profile is significantly higher than that of her predecessors, such as Madeleine Westerhout in Trump's first administration. When a CNN reporter earlier this week asked Trump about Ossoff's comments, the White House reacted angrily later on its official X account, saying the reporter Kristen Holmes had taken a cheap shot at a staff member. "Someday your children will come across your disgusting and inhumane question," another post directed at Holmes read. "They will be sickened and embarrassed to have a parent be so callous and vindictive." HAARP's presence as a staffer is nearly constant in Trump's second term. Reporters at the White House frequently see her standing just feet away from Trump in the Oval Office or boarding Air Force One for many of his domestic and international trips. "She's always around," one source close to the White House told the BBC, "literally always." Among White House insiders and members of the press, she is often referred to as the human printer because she's often spotted carrying a portable printer to provide Trump with hard copies of articles and social media posts, which he prefers. In practice, this means that HAARP has an outsized ability to control what information or updates Trump receives, according to another source familiar with White House operations. Other anonymous sources have described her to U.S. media outlets as a, quote, gatekeeper and, quote, comfort blanket. HAARP also serves as something of a social media scribe for Trump, posting to his Truth Social account on his behalf. In one image, she has been widely shared in the aftermath of Ossoff's comments. HAARP is shown typing a post in the president's own writing style as he dictates to her while watching a speech by Kamala Harris in 2024. Amid the recent focus on HAARP, the White House has described her as a trusted and valued member of the team, although Trump has rarely spoken about her on camera. Ossoff was one of many Trump critics who noted HAARP was reportedly on the plane that the president boarded to leave Turkey after the U.S. supposedly received information about a threat from Iran.
Reporter Haberman, who has also reported extensively on Trump's presidency, was asked during an appearance on the news network MS Now why Trump took Harp with him on a secret plane. "Because she is sort of his binky, for lack of a better way of putting it, a comfort blanket." Haberman and Swan reported for the New York Times in 2024 that Harp had supposedly written in a letter to Trump, "You are all that matters to me." U.S. national debt passes $40 trillion after doubling in a decade. U.S. national debt has more than doubled in a decade to reach a milestone, $40 trillion, Treasury figures show. The rise reflects years of heavy spending under both the Trump and Biden administrations, along with higher interest payments that have steadily added to the total. In 2016, the national debt stood at just under $20 trillion. The Congressional Budget Office has projected overall borrowing would reach $39.6 trillion by the end of fiscal year 2026. The faster-than-expected rise has sharpened concerns about how quickly the government's borrowing needs are growing and what that means for future interest costs. The Congressional Budget Office, or CBO, said the U.S. was nearing its $41.1 trillion debt ceiling, with debt projected to climb to about $64 trillion by 2036. As the federal government spends more to cover its budget deficits, consumers have faced higher interest rates and inflation. The $40.05 trillion as of August 18 covers all outstanding Treasury bonds, bills, and notes, and underscores the scale of U.S. borrowing under two presidents. The interest rate on 30-year bonds, which are a type of debt used to raise funds from investors, hit 5.34% on Tuesday, the highest level in almost 20 years. Those rates, known as yields, influence how much the U.S. government, companies, and consumers pay to borrow, affecting mortgages, car loans, and credit cards. The recent surge in bond yields has been driven by rising oil prices linked to the U.S.-Iran war, with investors worried about inflation. There are also concerns over government debt and the huge amounts of cash being borrowed by tech firms to develop artificial intelligence, with the timeline and level of returns on investment uncertain. While ordinary people are unlikely to be affected immediately, difficulties in managing the debt could eventually trigger disruptions on a scale similar to the 2008 financial crisis, according to economics professor David Jacks. The pace of America's growing debt was accelerating, and at some point the bills will come due, said Jacks from the National University of Singapore. The Treasury Department announced on Wednesday that it would increase its buyback operations by at least double, from $2 billion to $4 billion, from September 9 to November 4. It said the intervention reflected its desire to provide greater liquidity support for longer-term bonds. The rate on borrowing costs over 30 years eased off the back of the move to 5.18%. John Canavan, lead analyst at Oxford Economics, said the decision to increase purchases appeared to be an attempt to provide relief on long-term borrowing costs, which has been under significant pressure from rising oil prices, inflation risks, and heavy supply
due to global sovereign and corporate borrowing needs. But he said given the size of outstanding Treasury debt, the increase in buybacks from the government was unlikely to provide meaningful long-term relief. Rene Albrecht, senior analyst at DZ Bank in Germany, said the U.S. government feared the pain of 5% or higher yields over the long term, not just because it raised borrowing costs for the government, but also the private sector. It's only 3 months until the midterm elections, Albrecht said. The Treasury have had to grab into the toolkit in order to get a hand on the recent rise in yields. But economist Mohammed A. L. Arian said that beyond the bond market reaction to push down longer-term borrowing costs, the move by the Trump administration was about the possibility of a broader strategy to keep control of interest rates, known as yield curve control. While the move can help bring down longer-end yields in the immediate and short term, and thereby help lower mortgage and other borrowing costs, it risks collateral damage and unintended consequences, he added in a social media post. The amount the U.S. owes compared to its annual economic output, known as its debt-to-gross domestic product ratio, is 125.8%, according to the International Monetary Fund, or IMF. It is one of the highest among the world's largest economies. In comparison, IMF figures show the UK and China's debt-to-GDP ratios are 103.6% and 106.9%, respectively. Japan has the highest debt burden among the world's major economies, with a debt-to-GDP ratio of more than 200%. The U.S. has longer-term fixed mortgage deals than other countries, such as the U.K. Currently, the average interest rate on a 30-year fixed mortgage is 6.67%, according to finance firm Freddie Mac. While borrowing costs for homeowners have been rising, they remain lower than in 2023, when such deals averaged 7.7%. Minutes released on Wednesday by the Federal Reserve, which sets U.S. interest rates, reveal that concerns over inflation deepened among policymakers at its last meeting. It said there were several participants in favor of increased rates last month. The central bank ended up holding its benchmark interest rate in the current 3.5 to 3.75% range for the fifth time in a row. Many participants also said rate hikes would likely be necessary if inflation did not decline, with some suggesting interest rates were not high enough to see price rises fall back to the Fed's 2% target for inflation. The Fed is expected to hold its policy rate steady again at its September meeting after recent data showed inflation eased slightly and firms unexpectedly shed jobs in July. Ecuador intelligence chief and five Americans killed in Kenya helicopter crash. Ecuador's intelligence chief and his wife have been killed in a helicopter that crashed at Mount Ololokwe in central Kenya. Michelle Sensi Kontugi, 44, and his wife, fashion designer Stephanie Holohan, 42, were among the group of seven people, six tourists and the pilot, killed in Samburu County at approximately 1300 GMT, that is 613
GMT on Wednesday. Five of the victims were Americans, a U.S. State Department spokesman said. The Reuters news agency reports that Holohan also held U.S. citizenship. The Kenya Civil Aviation Authority said the helicopter was on a scenic flight from a wildlife conservancy in Loisaba to Esweo Nayo, a river that flows along several national reserves. Samburu County is a popular tourist destination with many private wildlife conservancies and is renowned for its stunning landscape. Images from the scene show smoke at the wooded crash site on the mountain as members of the Kenya Red Cross approach the still-burning wreckage. Ecuador's President Daniel Noboa named Cenci Contugo director of the country's Center of Strategic Intelligence in January 2024. The Office of the President and Ecuador's National Assembly expressed their condolences over his death and that of Holohan. The Italian-Ecuadorian businessman had had close links to Nooba even before he was chosen to lead the intelligence service and was considered a close ally of the president. Shortly before being named head of the agency, he had served for 4 months as a minister in his cabinet. Noboa has declared 3 days of national mourning starting on Thursday. Newspapers in Ecuador have also run obituaries of Holohan. The Guayaquil-based designer founded Cenci Studio, a brand praised for incorporating traditional Ecuadorian elements and materials in its designs. Lady Laurie Helicopters, which operated the Eurocopter aircraft, said it was deeply saddened by the accident. Our deepest sympathies are with the guests, crew, their families and loved ones, and all those affected by this tragic accident, a statement read. According to a memo seen by the BBC's U.S. partner, CBS News, one of the Americans killed in the crash was NBC Universal journalist Jose Alberto Suarez. In the memo, NBC Universal called Suarez a deeply respected leader and beloved friend and colleague. Jose was an exceptional colleague and mentor to many, the memo read. Miami restaurateur Roger Duarte was among the Americans killed in the crash, according to local and U.S. media. Commenting on his death on X, U.S. Representative Carlos Antonio Jimenez wrote, "Our prayers are with their loved ones during this incredibly difficult time. May their memories be a blessing." The other victims have not yet been identified. Helicopter crashes are not uncommon in Kenya. In February, a helicopter crash in the Rift Valley County of Nandi killed 6 people, including a member of parliament. In 2024, the military chief, General Francis Omondi Ogola, died after an army helicopter that was carrying 11 people crashed in the west of the country with only 2 survivors. In June 2021, at least 10 soldiers were killed when their helicopter crashed while landing near the capital, Nairobi. Carney asks for end to U.S. alcohol ban, province leader says, as trade deal nears. Prime Minister Mark Carney has asked Canadian provinces to restore U.S. alcohol to the shelves of supermarkets as a trade deal with the U.S. edges closer. Trade negotiators met on Wednesday for the third time in as many days after U.S. President Donald Trump paused a new wave of tariffs he had threatened to impose overnight
on a range of Canadian goods. Details on what the agreement includes have not been announced, but the Premier of Nova Scotia said Carney had asked for an end to the boycott of U.S. whiskey and other drinks. Reports suggest the deal may cover Canadian steel, aluminum, and cars, in addition to U.S. alcohol. Trump said the proposed deal would be welcomed by U.S. farmers and manufacturers. May cover Canadian steel, aluminum, and cars, in addition to U.S. alcohol. Trump said the proposed deal

0: U.S. Trade Representative Jamison Greer said the U.S. was very happy and that the deal eliminated some of the irritants with Canada. "We feel confident that we've reached an agreement that will not only continue to protect American workers, American jobs, American supply chains, but really strengthen the North American economy," Greer said. He said he will soon brief Congress and U.S. stakeholders on the deal's details. Trump said Canada had agreed to eliminate tariffs on U.S. farmers, though he did not specify which specific agricultural sectors would benefit. Asked whether the U.S. will also reduce some tariffs it has placed on Canada, Trump said, "by a little bit." In a post on X on Wednesday, Carney said significant progress had been made and that they were moving toward an agreement that addressed Canada's most important strategic sectors. This has been Jane reading the BBC World News for Thursday, August 20, 2026.
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2: Here's the forecast for the Boston and South Shore area on the Talking Information Center from the National Weather Service. For today, increasing clouds, temperatures in the upper 80s. Overnight, mostly cloudy, temperatures in the mid-60s. Friday, partly sunny, temperatures in the mid-70s. The sun rose this morning at 5:58, setting at 7:38 this evening. 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
9: 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And Framingham.
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2026. Russian strikes kill 16 in Ukraine. Zelensky says lack of patriots costs lives. By Daniel Flynn and Anna Puchnika. Kyiv. A major Russian airstrike killed 16 people and injured more than 40 in Kyiv and the surrounding region on Thursday, as President Volodymyr Zelensky said a failure by Ukraine's allies to replenish its stock of air defense missiles was costing lives. Ukraine's Air Force said Russia launched dozens of cruise missiles, as well as ballistic and hypersonic ones, and 168 drones in the massive overnight attack. The Air Force said that nearly 90% of the drones and most of the cruise missiles were downed. It did not specify how many ballistic missiles were launched and whether any were intercepted. Zelensky called Thursday's strike one of the most cynical, calculated, and large-scale of the four-and-a-half-year-long war. The upper floors of a nine-story residential block were destroyed in Kyiv's Solomianskyi district, Mayor Vitaly Klitschko said. He called for Friday to be observed as a day of mourning. Overall, 30 residential buildings, a school, a children's hospital, and a kindergarten were damaged in the capital and the surrounding areas, Zelensky said. Private energy company DTEC said it had restored power to some 90,000 households that lost the supply after the attack. The Russian Defense Ministry said Moscow attacked Kyiv and the surrounding region with airstrikes and drones, hitting facilities producing drone components, a military depot, and a logistics hub, as well as other targets. The Russian strikes also targeted a border crossing with Moldova in the Black Sea region of Odessa, where repeated attacks on ports and ships have brought Ukraine's vital agricultural exports to a virtual halt in recent weeks, pressuring global food prices. As Russia has escalated its ballistic strikes in recent months, Zelensky has pleaded with allies to replenish Ukraine's stock of Patriot interceptors, the only weapon in its arsenal capable of downing a ballistic missile. The interceptors for Patriot systems have not yet been replaced, and they are needed every day, Zelensky said on the Telegram app. Each additional missile saves the lives of our people. Moscow, he said, would not seriously negotiate for peace as long as Ukraine had no missile defenses to defend its cities. U.S.-mediated talks to end the war stalled earlier this year as Kyiv refused to yield to Russian demands to cede more territory. Unfortunately, the world's response to such attacks is not always adequate, Zelensky said. EU Commission President Ursula von der Leyen said on X, in response to Zelensky's message, that she was working with member states and partners to provide Ukraine with anti-ballistic capabilities as the most urgent of priorities. Ukrainian Prime Minister Sergei Koretsky said that some food warehouses and the facilities of the Red Cross around Kyiv were damaged in the attack, which lasted nearly 9 hours. In recent weeks, fresh fruit and vegetables have occasionally disappeared from the shelves in some supermarkets in Kyiv as a result of strikes on logistics depots of food retailers. At the missile damaged apartment block in Solomianskyi district, an elderly woman wailed as rescuers carried out the body of her grandson, Reuters TV showed. She stood sobbing beside his body after he was placed on the ground before medics moved in to support her. While most of the dead were in the Ukrainian capital, one person was also killed in the surrounding region, an official said on Telegram. Ukraine has also increased its attacks on Russia, targeting oil facilities and logistics infrastructure to try to undermine Moscow's ability to wage war. Overnight, authorities in Russia's Tatarstan region, 1,000 kilometers or 620 miles east of Moscow, reported a disruption at an industrial complex in the city of Nizhnekamsk following a Ukrainian drone attack, adding that some residential apartments were also damaged. Ukraine's military said it hit the Taneko oil refinery and an oil terminal in Krasnodar region. A drone crashed into Romania,
a NATO and European Union member state, during the Russian attack on Ukraine, the Romanian Defense Ministry said. A drone also came down on Moldovan territory, President Maia Sandu said. Ukraine has handed peace proposals to U.S. negotiators Steve Witkoff and Jared Kushner for a plan to end the war, Zelensky said this month. The Kremlin said on Thursday there was no information yet on a possible visit to Moscow by Kushner and Witkoff, who were last in the Russian capital in January and have not yet visited Kyiv. No date has yet been confirmed for a proposed visit to Ukraine, according to one source familiar with the discussions. Poland arrests man over alleged plot to assassinate Ukrainian arms industry official. By Reuters. Warsaw. Poland has arrested a Ukrainian man suspected of attempting to assassinate a representative of Ukraine's arms industry on behalf of Russian intelligence services, prosecutors in the Internal Security Agency, ABW, said on Thursday. Western countries and Ukraine have long accused Russia of recruiting people, including Ukrainians, to carry out sabotage and espionage. Russia has repeatedly denied the allegations. The Russian embassy in Poland did not immediately respond to an emailed request for comment. The suspect, identified only as Serhiy P. after Polish privacy laws, is accused of trying to kill a representative of Ukraine's arms industry in Irpin, near Kyiv. The investigation revealed that Serhiy P. planted an improvised explosive device under a car used by a potential victim, ABW said in a statement. The device was intended to be detonated remotely using a cell phone. The mechanism did not detonate due to a malfunction, it added. After the failed attempt, the suspect fled to Poland, where he was arrested in Warsaw. He was charged with attempted murder using explosives and possession of explosives without the required permit. He faces a minimum sentence of 15 years in prison or life imprisonment, prosecutors said. The case demonstrates that Russian intelligence services conduct operations that transcend national borders and utilize individuals traveling between countries, ABW said. Earlier this month, Poland arrested a Russian citizen accused of being recruited by Moscow to kill a Ukrainian-American citizen in Warsaw. German prosecutors say second Nord Stream suspect arrested in Croatia. By Ludwig Burger. Frankfurt. German prosecutors said on Wednesday a second Ukrainian suspect they allege was involved in the 2022 Nord Stream pipeline blasts has been arrested in Croatia and will be extradited to Germany. The first suspect in the case, former Ukrainian Army officer Serhiy K., was charged by prosecutors in July with orchestrating the blasts while acting on behalf of Ukrainian state entities. The Ukrainian national, who was arrested in Italy in August 2025 and transferred to Germany in November, has denied any involvement in the blasts near the Danish island of Bornholm. Authorities in Kyiv have said they did not have enough information to respond in detail to the German allegations. Germany's Federal Prosecutor's Office identified the second Ukrainian national only as Vladimir Z. in a statement, adding that he was arrested in the Croatian city of Pula by local police forces who acted on a European arrest warrant. The prosecutor said Vladimir Z. was a trained scuba diver who was part of a group led by Serhiy K. that planted explosives targeting to the Nord Stream 1 and Nord Stream 2 gas pipelines. Reuters could not immediately reach Vladimir Z. or a legal representative for comment. The Istarska County Police Administration told Reuters that the Istrian police had made an arrest in a tourist facility in Pula on Wednesday morning and were checking to confirm if the person was the one wanted by the federal court in Karlsruhe. We are not able to confirm the identity of the arrested person at this moment, the police said in a statement. A lawyer in Poland told Polish state news agency PAP that the man detained in Croatia was Vladimir Z.,
whom he had represented last year when a Polish court ruled against his extradition to Germany. I can confirm that today my client in a trial in Poland was detained in Croatia. I don't know the reasons he went there, but I assume they must have been significant and important, PAP quoted Timotej Paproki as saying. The Croatian Justice Ministry said in a statement that it had not received official information about the arrest, but added that under European Union law, authorized judicial bodies communicated with each other directly on extradition matters. In this case, it would be for the Pula court to decide, the Justice Ministry added. Russia and Western countries have described the September 2022 explosions, which followed Moscow's full-scale invasion of Ukraine earlier that year, as sabotage. The explosions damaged the Nord Stream 1 pipeline, a vital route for Russian gas exports to Europe, as well as the Nord Stream 2 branch, which had yet to enter service. At the time, Moscow had recently halted gas deliveries via Nord Stream 1, blaming Western sanctions and technical issues, though Europe accused it of weaponizing energy supplies. The German prosecutors have said the aim of the alleged attack was to permanently halt gas deliveries through the pipelines and thereby prevent Russia from using revenue from the national gas trade to finance its war effort. German courts have treated the case as falling within their jurisdiction because the damaged pipelines end in the German state of Mecklenburg-Vorpommern, and their loss affected Germany's energy security and internal safety. A decade after earthquake, Italy's Amatrice struggles to rebuild. By Crispian Balmer. Amatrice, Italy. In the early hours of August 24, 2016, Giorgio Cortellesi stumbled through the dust and darkness of Amatrice, fearing his children were dead, buried beneath tons of rubble. His two young sons had been staying overnight with their grandparents when an earthquake leveled much of the central Italian hill town. Rushing over from a nearby hamlet, Cortellesi found the streets in ruins, muffled cries rising from collapsed homes. Then he caught the sound of one of his sons calling for help. I didn't think I would find them alive, but when I heard his voice, it was as if I started breathing again, said Cortellesi. He promised himself that if his boys survived, he would help rebuild Amatrice, which bore the brunt of the calamity, with 237 people dying in the town out of a total death toll of 303. Elected town mayor in 2021, Cortellesi is trying to make good on his pledge, but it isn't easy. The 6.2 magnitude earthquake and aftershocks destroyed much of Amatrice's historic center and many outlying areas, leaving several thousand people homeless. The state has promised to pay for the vast bulk of the reconstruction and has so far approved private and public sector projects worth 22.7 billion euros, $26.3 billion, across the disaster zone. Around 10 billion euro has been paid out to date. In Amatrice, 38% of the damaged properties have been restored, with the pace of building picking up markedly over the past 12 months. Cranes dot the town, and clusters of pristine new homes have sprouted amidst the desolation. Even so, only a small proportion of the structures flattened in 2016 have been rebuilt. Much of the historic center remains behind barriers, where two lone towers that survived the earthquake gaze over the blasted wasteland. Around 1,000 people, roughly 60% of the population, still live in small, prefabricated shelters, while each year a few families drift away, seeking a brighter future elsewhere. After 10 years, many people have lost faith, said Cortellesi. We need to keep on encouraging them, but we can't do more than we are already doing. As with other major Italian earthquakes, such as L'Aquila in 2009, Amatrice's reconstruction got bogged down in bureaucracy, legal disputes, and shifting priorities. The COVID-19 pandemic disrupted rebuilding efforts,
while Italy's generous super bonus renovation scheme, intended to revive the virus-hit economy, pushed up the cost of building materials and siphoned off labor to more lucrative projects across Italy. The super bonus led to an almost total stop that lasted 2 years. It was a disaster, said Cortellesi. Rebuilding densely packed medieval neighborhoods was complicated by multiple owners, inheritance disputes, and unresolved property claims that made every planning application a legal minefield. Officials say fears of mafia interference in the adjudication of multi-million euro contracts added further layers of scrutiny that snarled some projects for years. Yet for some survivors, the slow pace of reconstruction has been only one part of a much deeper struggle to remain. Daniele Bonanni lost his mother, sister, and nephew in the earthquake, leaving just him, his niece, and her baby daughter alive. A sought-after chef, Bonanni could easily have moved on. Instead, he stayed put. It seemed wrong to abandon the place where I grew up and where my family built a life, he said. Perhaps it was a mistake. Even today, I cannot say for certain. For years, descendants of Amatrice families returned each August to homes inherited from parents and grandparents, but many of those properties were lost. People once came for the summer. Now they come for lunch, said Bonanni, who runs a chic restaurant in a food village established for chefs who had lost their businesses. If you create a generational break of 10 or 15 years, the bond dies, he said. Few embody the frustrations of reconstruction more than brother and sister Alfredo and Elisabetta Perilli. They lost many relatives and their respective homes in the center of Amatrice. Alfredo still has to pay the mortgage on his old house, trapping him financially. The building no longer exists, but the bank wants its money every month, he said. The Perillis also lost their family-run restaurant and hotel, with the land it once occupied now serving as a temporary access route for the reconstruction of a hospital. Building work was scheduled to finish in 2022. Until they get their site back, they cannot submit reconstruction plans for approval. If they go on much longer, I won't have the strength to start rebuilding, said Elisabetta. Such delays have left Cortellesi wondering whether some of the choices made after the earthquake were the right ones, including the core decision to recreate much of the town on its original site and largely in its former image. What we will have is a facsimile, he said, acknowledging that much of the medieval masonry had gone. Personally, I would have redesigned the town in a modern way, he said. Once everything had been wiped away, I think something new could have been created, but it's too late to turn back. Migrant women tell of sexual harassment in Spain's crisis-hit Ceuta, by Maria Cardona and David Latona. Ceuta, Spain. Some women who entered Spain's North African enclave of Ceuta on July 30 as part of a mass migrant crossing say the hardships of sleeping rough as they wait to be registered are compounded by the threat and fear of sexual harassment. More than a dozen women have set up camp on a wooded roadside running up to the barbed wire fencing that surrounds the government-run migrant reception center near the urban beach of El Trampolín. The facility is sheltering about 700 people, 200 more than capacity, according to local authorities. Camped outside, the women are sleeping in the open air along with hundreds of other Moroccan, sub-Saharan, and South Asian migrants. Reuters spoke to three women there who said that some men, also staying in the vicinity, are harassing them. Authorities say that between 5,000 and 8,000 people remain in the enclave more than 2 weeks after 72,000 people crossed from Morocco in a deadly border surge. Most of them were young men, and many have returned to Morocco. But a significant number of women and children also made the crossing.
Police and social services say they are scrambling to expand limited reception facilities in Ceuta. And as of Tuesday, 2,168 children have been registered, along with 500 adult asylum applications as of last week. Wafai Atit, a soft-spoken 28-year-old from the northern Moroccan city of Tassa, told Reuters that as she waits for the Spanish authorities to look at her case, she and more than a dozen other women had set up a makeshift camp with cardboard boxes, inflatable mattresses, and blankets as close as possible to a police van stationed at the center's entrance for safety. "It's really bad. A lot of guys are trying to attack the girls every night. Sometimes just when you go to the toilet, they follow you," Atit said. "It's different nationalities, Africans, Arabs." The SUP, Spain's largest police union, said 15 sexual assaults of varying degrees of severity had been reported in Ceuta since July 30, the significant majority of whose victims were underage. In a statement to Reuters, it said the majority of alleged assaults occurred in the beach and wooded zones where migrants were concentrated. It suggested that many crimes would be difficult to prosecute because of the generic information provided by victims. Women who reported assaults had been attended to by police, judicial, and health authorities, SUP added, and they were now being housed in a new center for sexual assault victims provided by local social services. It called for the expansion of Ceuta Police's Women and Families Unit and more civilian safety patrols of the makeshift camps. Spain's Interior Ministry and police declined to confirm the figure or give further details. In a statement this week, Ceuta's court authorities confirmed they had processed three cases of sexual assault of migrant women allegedly committed by Moroccan migrants who arrived in the city during the mass influx. Two of the cases involved victims who were minors, one who was allegedly sexually assaulted by penetration and forced to sell drugs, another who was indecently touched. In both cases, the accused men have been jailed on remand, while in a third, an adult woman alleged that she was indecently assaulted and the alleged assailant's deportation was ordered by the judge. The deportation of another man who broke into a private home and climbed into the bed of a local woman in his underpants was also ordered on a charge of breaking and entering. Spanish Interior Ministry figures for 2024, the latest full year for which data is available, show there were 42 sexual assaults and 5 rapes reported in Ceuta, a landmass that is a third the size of Manhattan and has 84,000 inhabitants. Spain's Interior, Migration, and Equality Ministries did not respond to Reuters' questions about the allegations of sexual violence and threat. Spain's Health Minister, Monica Garcia, confirmed that medical services had treated 5 women for sexual violence and said the most urgent healthcare challenge was putting a roof over migrants' heads. "The best way to protect women and children is to ensure they are in safe places," she said. On Monday, Migration and Social Security Minister Elma Saiz, also visiting the enclave, said authorities and the Red Cross were distributing 4,000 meals daily along with female hygiene kits, and that temporary reception centers with 1,500 further places were being set up. The government was committed to providing humanitarian attention, she said. Several human rights organizations operating in Ceuta or specialized in sexual violence, including Save the Children, the UN Children's Agency, UNICEF, and Amnesty International, have warned of the extreme vulnerability of migrant women and particularly girls in Ceuta and called for urgent measures including safe housing and specialist support. "When large volumes of displaced persons are together in overcrowded spaces, these situations of sexual violence arise," said Lucila Rodriguez Alarcón, Director General of the Por Causa Foundation, adding it was necessary to segregate toilets and showers by gender and apply the same safety protocols as in refugee camps. Atid said she was unable to sleep at night because she was afraid.
instead resting between 7 a.m. and noon in the relative safety of daylight. The woman had no access to separate showers, and her periods had stopped with the stress of her situation, she added. Nonetheless, she said she would rather live on the street in Spain than remain in Morocco, which she said she left because her religious family did not accept her lack of belief in Islam. Atid's neighbor at the camp, Dikra Tetuan, 20, crossed into Ceuta with her 17-year-old sister, Aya. She said women in their improvised camp faced repeated harassment and sexual assault. "We try to protect ourselves by screaming so that people gather around us," Tetuan said. Tetuan said police had told the women there was little they could do. Spain's Interior Ministry declined to comment, and neither the National Police nor Civil Guard immediately responded to requests for comment. Aftershocks rattle Spain's Granada overnight. By Reuters. Madrid. At least 10 earthquakes struck Granada in southern Spain overnight, authorities said on Wednesday, continuing seismic activity that began in the region 5 days ago and has caused light injuries and damage to buildings. Many shops, churches, and museums were closed while the local government shuttered offices as a precaution. Local media reported that some residents fled to the coast while others opted to stay outdoors for fear of structures collapsing. The strongest quake of the sequence was of magnitude 3.4 at 10:35 p.m. on Tuesday, with its epicenter in Ogijares, 7 kilometers or 4 miles south of Granada City, according to the National Geographic Institute, IGN. It was followed by 9 tremors between 1.5 and 2.5 magnitude and dozens of smaller aftershocks. Health services said they treated 14 cases, mostly panic or anxiety attacks, and more than 500 calls were made to emergency services. About 600 people were evacuated from apartment blocks that required inspection, Andalusian official Antonio Sanz told reporters on Tuesday. "There's clearly no imminent danger and the public hasn't been at risk," Sanz said, adding that it was still impossible to determine the full extent of the damage, though preliminary assessments suggested it was limited to cornices and facades rather than serious structural issues. Paqui Valero, a resident of Albolote on Granada's outskirts, told local newspaper Ideal that she and her partner abandoned work to drive south with their 2 children on a jammed highway. "I felt a lot of panic," she said. Prince Harry and Meghan to make shock return to Britain after moving to U.S. By Michael Holden and Lisa Richwine. London, Los Angeles. Prince Harry and his wife Meghan plan to move back to Britain this month, 6 years after they quit royal duties and relocated to the U.S., from where they repeatedly criticized the royal family and lambasted the British press. A person close to the couple said they would move from California to somewhere outside London for an extended period, with their children, Prince Archie, 7, and Princess Lilibet, 5, who will go to school in Britain. The surprise news marks the latest twist for a couple who railed against a string of British institutions after they left in 2020, with Harry accusing the royals of neglect, the tabloid press of ruining his life, and the government of failing to provide enough security for him to ever return home. King Charles, who media reports said welcomed having his youngest son and his family closer, only found out about the move on Sunday. Harry and Meghan will not live in a royal residence and will remain non-working royals, as agreed with the late Queen Elizabeth. Harry's spokesperson in Buckingham Palace declined to comment. Harry married Meghan Markle at Windsor Castle in 2018, and it was hoped his union with the former actor would reinvigorate the historic institution for a new generation. But it was not long before cracks in their relationship with the rest of the royal family began to emerge. 2 years later, in March 2020, they announced they would step down from official duties and move to the U.S.,
saying they wanted to leave behind the toxic press scrutiny they faced in Britain. They settled in the wealthy seaside enclave of Montecito near Santa Barbara, California, with media reports putting the 2020 purchase price of their 16-bedroom home at $14.7 million, a property which they will keep. In the following years, Harry, now 41, and Meghan, 45, repeatedly hit out at the royal family and the monarchy in TV interviews, a Netflix documentary series, and most notably in Harry's memoir, Spare. During a 2021 interview with Oprah Winfrey, Meghan, whose mother is black, said an unnamed member of the family had asked how dark their son Archie's skin might be. Heir to the throne, Prince William, Harry's elder brother, responded by denying that Britain's royals were racist. Harry also had some particularly barbed comments for his father, Charles, and William, leading to a total breakdown in their relationship. He later criticized the British government after it changed his security arrangements and said the lack of automatic police protection meant he was unable to bring his children to Britain. But relations with the king, who was undergoing treatment for an unspecified cancer, appeared to be thawing in September, and father and son met briefly for the first time in 20 months. Last month, Harry, Meghan, and their children visited Britain, and Charles saw his grandchildren for the first time since 2022. While Harry and the King's relationship might have improved, he is still barely on speaking terms with his brother. Harry had always said he wanted his children to spend more time in Britain, but a former senior royal aide said the return would pose challenges for everyone involved, adding that royals who try to forge private careers are often accused by critics of exploiting their position. The former aide said the news would be particularly difficult for William and his wife Kate after Harry and Meghan dumped all over the institution, the members of the family, and the country from a great height for money. Prime Minister Andy Burnham, asked if the taxpayer would fund their security needs, said it was a private matter for the couple, and he wished them well. Harry and Meghan embarked on several media ventures from their California home, signing multi-million dollar deals with Spotify for a podcast series and with Netflix for programming, including a lifestyle show hosted by Meghan. The projects produced mixed results. Harry's tell-all book was a bestseller, but their podcast deal ended and Meghan's Netflix show was not renewed for a third season. In recent months, Meghan, who has launched a lifestyle brand, has published an increasing number of photographs on her Instagram account showing Harry and their children and their U.S. life, often taken from behind the children to hide their faces. "They didn't achieve the superstar status they wanted," said Dominic Patton, executive editor of Hollywood publication Deadline.com, adding, however, that they had kept the public interested for a long time, which is not easy in a town full of big-name celebrities. Royal commentator Afua Hagen said that interest would ramp up in Britain as they return, with newspapers wanting to know where they would live and where the children would go to school. She said while they were essentially walking back into the lion's den, they were better prepared this time. "They're not bringing a knife to a gunfight. They know what they have to do and what they're going to come up against and will prepare themselves better." North Korea launches 10 ballistic missiles as U.S.-South Korea drills near end. By Joyce Lee and Kyu Sok-shim. Seoul. South Korea's presidential office condemned North Korea's launch of more than 10 short-range ballistic missiles on Thursday and ordered its military to maintain full readiness during ongoing joint exercises with the United States. The launch came after North Korea's Kim Yo-jong, sister of Kim Jong-un, on Wednesday condemned the U.S.-South Korea military drills, despite U.S. President Donald Trump's order to substantially reduce U.S. participation in the exercises.
The presidential office convened an emergency security meeting attended by officials from the defense ministry and military authorities after North Korea fired the missiles from the Pyongyang area toward the sea to the east of the Korean Peninsula, it said in a statement. The ballistic missile launch is a grave act that violates UN Security Council resolutions, it said, calling on North Korea to immediately halt such actions. The missiles flew around 300 kilometers, 186 miles, toward the sea, South Korea's Joint Chiefs of Staff said. South Korean Defense Minister An Gyu-bak told lawmakers that the short-range ballistic missiles are believed to be 600-millimeter multiple rocket launchers, adding that Seoul has been tracking them because they could be potentially deployed near its border with the South. North Korea has previously described the 600-millimeter system, known externally as the KN-25, as being able to deliver tactical nuclear warheads. An said earlier in the day that North Korea possesses between 80 and 120 nuclear warheads. Military drills by South Korea and the U.S. were cut short to end on Friday after President Donald Trump ordered a substantial reduction in U.S. participation and said he wanted to revive diplomacy with North Korean leader Kim Jong-un. Trump said on Monday he had received a response from North Korean leader Kim Jong-un after the reduction. But Kim's sister, Kim Yo-jong, said on Wednesday she was unaware of any recent communications between the two countries' leaders, while saying the United States' hostile policy towards North Korea had not changed. Yang Moo-jin, a professor at the University of North Korean Studies in Seoul, said the launch appeared aimed at underscoring that Kim Jong-un's warning a day earlier was not mere rhetoric. He said the launch likely served multiple purposes, including signaling opposition to the South Korea-U.S. military exercises, expressing displeasure over recent discussion of North Korea's nuclear arsenal, and warning outside powers against speculation about Pyongyang's security affairs. It is a message that matters concerning North Korea's security. It is a message that matters concerning North Korea's security are for North Korea to decide, Yang said, adding the launch could also have been used to test improved missile systems. Chinese Foreign Minister Wang Yi, who visited Seoul this week, urged South Korea not to take sides between Beijing and Washington, saying the U.S. should abandon its hostile policy toward North Korea to ease tensions on the Korean Peninsula. Colombia's president pegs early quake losses at $9.6 billion by Nelson Bocanegra and Luis Jaime Acosta, Bogota. The economic losses from a powerful earthquake that struck Colombia last week are expected to reach 30 trillion pesos, $9.58 billion, Colombia's president Abelardo de la Espriella said on Monday. De la Espriella said the impact included roughly 24.5 trillion pesos in buildings and 5.5 trillion pesos in infrastructure. Just imagine the scale of the disaster, De la Espriella said, noting that the figures were likely to change. This is a preliminary figure that will be adjusted as we obtain more information and as the damage caused by this earthquake is assessed in each of the regions. The 7.4 magnitude quake toppled buildings in various parts of western Colombia, including the major cities of Cali and Pereira, killing 280 people, injuring more than 4,000, and leaving another 143 people missing. By comparison, the earthquakes that struck neighboring Venezuela on June 24 caused damage to housing and infrastructure estimated at $37 billion, according to an initial assessment by the United Nations Office for Disaster Risk Reduction, published last month. The Colombia quake is the first major crisis facing De la Espriella, who took office just days before and now must oversee relief and reconstruction efforts.
El Nino rains in Peru disrupt access to Machu Picchu. By Reuters. Lima. Heavy rains linked to the El Nino weather phenomenon caused flooding in Peru on Wednesday that disrupted access to the ancient Inca citadel of Machu Picchu, closed roads due to landslides, and flooded homes in the capital, Lima. Peruvian authorities ordered the Inca Trail, a main tourist route to Machu Picchu, closed until Saturday due to overflowing waterways and debris, according to local media. El Nino, a weather phenomenon that warms the Pacific Ocean surface, causes intense rains and droughts across Latin America, is already impacting Peru's fishing and agriculture. Flooding from heavy rains in Lima collapsed water and sewage services, filled dozens of homes, and prompted class suspensions in three southern districts of the city. "We've lost everything. My furniture, my refrigerator that my children just gave me for Mother's Day, it's all ruined. The stove, all my appliances that they just gave me, everything is ruined," said Flora Gonzalez, whose Lima home was flooded. Road closures from landslides also affected the southern regions of Arequipa and Moquegua. Southern Copper, one of the country's leading copper producers, said operations in the south of the country had not been impacted. Peru is the world's third largest copper producer. Top Canada-U.S. trade negotiators to meet again as deal deadline nears. By Promit Mukherjee. Ottawa. Top trade negotiators from Canada and the U.S. will meet for the second day running in Washington on Thursday in a bid to finalize a trade deal that could help reduce months of tariffs and counter duties. Canada's minister responsible for trade with the U.S., Dominic LeBlanc, is due to meet U.S. Trade Representative Jameson Greer on Thursday at 12:15 p.m., his office said. Canada's chief trade negotiator, Janice Charette, will also attend the meeting. LeBlanc and Greer met on Wednesday and reported significant progress toward a deal that would stave off a U.S. threat to impose extra tariffs starting on Saturday. Separately, U.S. Secretary of State Marco Rubio is scheduled to meet Canadian Foreign Minister Anita Anand at the White House later on Thursday. The meetings come as the U.S. and Canada close in on a deal under which Washington could reduce tariffs on Canadian-built cars and trucks, as well as steel and aluminum, a source familiar with the matter told Reuters on Wednesday. The proposed deal is expected to cut the top-line tariff on Canadian-built vehicles to 15% from 25% and halve tariffs on Canadian steel and aluminum to 25%, the source said. U.S. President Donald Trump said on Wednesday that Washington would make some tariff concessions and suggested that a deal would also remove Canadian tariffs on U.S. goods. Prime Minister Mark Carney briefed Canada's provincial premiers after LeBlanc's meeting with Greer on Wednesday. Some of the premiers later noted that Carney urged them to end a ban on U.S. alcohol, which is a particular irritant for Washington, if Canada manages to reach a deal with the U.S. The U.S. and Canada, long-standing trading partners whose economies are deeply integrated, have been embroiled in a trade dispute since Trump imposed tariffs on imports of Canadian steel, aluminum, and vehicles last year, prompting countermeasures from Ottawa. Trump this week postponed until 12:01 a.m. on Saturday a new 50% tariff on about $20 billion worth of Canadian goods, citing progress in negotiations and a deal subject to finalization of documents. U.S. debt crosses $40 trillion threshold after doubling under Trump and Biden. By David Lauder and Jacob Bocage. Washington. Total U.S. debt has topped $40 trillion for the first time, the Treasury Department said on Wednesday, drawing fresh warnings that a fiscal crisis is brewing as ballooning costs
excuse me, as ballooning costs for social safety net programs and interest payments far outstrip revenues held back by tax cuts. The Treasury's latest daily cash and debt balances statement showed total public debt outstanding at $40.047 trillion on Tuesday, a total that includes Treasury securities held by the public of $32.266 trillion and intragovernmental debt holdings of $7.782 trillion. The federal government's IOU has now more than doubled in less than a decade, from $19.95 trillion when President Donald Trump was sworn in for the first time in January 2017. Roughly one-third of that increase occurred during 2 years of frantic government borrowing to fund the COVID-19 pandemic responses undertaken by Trump and former President Joe Biden, while the fiscal policy choices of both presidents, combined with long-running tax and spending imbalances, account for the rest. Budget watchdog groups have anticipated crossing the threshold for weeks and issued stark warnings that a full-blown debt crisis could erupt unless lawmakers confront an unsustainable fiscal outlook and raise taxes, cut spending, or both. $40 trillion of debt doesn't exist solely on the government's ledgers. It is felt throughout the economy and finds its way to the pocketbooks of people one way or another, said Maya McGuinness, president of the Nonpartisan Committee for Responsible Federal Budget. The more we borrow, the more we exacerbate inflation, squeeze out other priorities in the budget, and leave ourselves vulnerable to emergencies at home and turmoil abroad, McGuinness said in a statement just after the Treasury data was released. She said the $40 trillion figure was reached less than 5 months after debt reached $39 trillion and has quadrupled in less than 20 years, after taking until 1981 to reach $1 trillion for the first time. It is staggering how predictable the fiscal decline of a global power can become, McGuinness added. Global U.S. creditors may already be growing wary, with demand from foreign investors holding nearly one-third of treasuries declining over the past year. Days after a $25 billion auction of 30-year Treasury bonds went off at the highest yield since 2021, yields on so-called long bonds on Tuesday hit their highest levels in nearly two decades as investors demanded greater compensation in the face of hefty U.S. government bond issuance. Yields more inversely to bond prices. Yields move inversely to bond prices. On Wednesday, U.S. Treasury Secretary Scott Bessent took a bold step to push long bond yields back down, announcing a doubling of buyback sizes for 10 to 30-year treasuries to at least $4 billion per operation. Higher treasury yields at the longer end tend to push up interest rates for mortgages, car, and commercial loans. With the mountain of debt showing no signs of abating, Trump on Wednesday repeated his frequent demand for lower rates. Asked at the White House whether Americans should worry about bond market volatility, Trump said, "I don't think so at all. I think we have a very powerful country, and we're borrowing through these ridiculous interest rates. They're ridiculous. Look, when our country is strong, interest rates should go down." The Treasury last week reported the fourth highest monthly deficit in U.S. history, $432 billion for July, as tariff refunds turned customs receipts negative for the third month in a row, and outlays for Social Security and Medicare benefits for seniors continued to grow. The deficit for the first 10 months of fiscal 2026 has already exceeded the total gap for all of fiscal 2025, with 2 months to go in the current fiscal year. Trump has largely ignored the dwindling number of fiscal hawks in his Republican Party, championing heavy spending across his two terms. Public debt rose by $7.8 trillion during Trump's first term, with more than half of it accumulating during the pandemic response over his last 9 months in office. Since Trump took office a second time in January 2025, the U.S. debt load has increased by $3.8 trillion,
for total growth of $11.6 trillion across his two terms so far. Public debt increased by $8.4 trillion during Biden's term, also marked by heavy COVID-19 recovery spending, but driven as well by big-ticket outlays for infrastructure investment, clean energy subsidies, and other priorities championed by his Democratic Party. The Committee for a Responsible Federal Budget estimates that the policy choices of Trump and Biden have increased the federal debt trajectory beyond what would have accumulated under the existing spending statutes when each took office. For instance, Trump's landmark second-term legislative package, the One Big Beautiful Bill Act, will add another $4.7 trillion in debt, according to the Congressional Budget Office, the nonpartisan bookkeeper for federal lawmakers. Trump has branded his second presidency as one focused on cost-cutting, marked by early federal agency job cuts ordered by the non-governmental Department of Government Efficiency. But much of his spending reductions have targeted so-called discretionary programs, the smallest portion of the federal budget. The U.S. spends roughly $7 trillion annually, and 60% of it is earmarked for so-called mandatory programs, including payments for Social Security, Medicare, Medicaid, and veterans care that generally grow to keep pace with living costs. Another $1.1 trillion pays the interest on U.S. borrowing, the cost of which rises as the debt pile grows and as interest rates climb. The 2025 fiscal year budget marked the first time debt service costs exceeded Pentagon funding. In the first 10 months of the 2026 fiscal year, interest costs have eclipsed Medicare health care outlays to become the second largest line item in the federal budget behind the Social Security pension system. The U.S. is spending more to fund the retirement and health care costs of the baby boom generation, straining the trust funds behind Social Security and Medicare, even as payroll and income tax revenues fall short of covering federal costs. Most Americans believe Trump has inappropriately profited since returning to power, Reuters Ipsos poll finds, by Jason Lang and Bo Erickson, Washington. A majority of Americans believe President Donald Trump and his family have inappropriately profited from cryptocurrency since his return to power, and that his policy decisions are influenced by his private business dealings, a new Reuters Ipsos poll found. The four-day poll, completed on Monday, found that half of Trump's own Republicans believe the president allows considerations for his business interests to influence his decisions, a striking finding for a leader who pledged to clean up corruption in Washington. Trump was born into a New York real estate family and built his name into a globally recognized brand before running for office. He earned more than $1.4 billion last year from his family's cryptocurrency ventures, including World Liberty Financial and the Trump meme coin, digital assets he has publicly championed. In March 2025, 2 months into his second term, the president called attention on social media to his self-branded crypto coin, describing it as the greatest of them all. Some 63% of respondents said it was inappropriate for Trump and his family to have profited in that way, while 32% said it was appropriate, and the rest did not answer the question. About 3 in 10 Republican respondents called the deals inappropriate, while 7 in 10 said they were appropriate. Democrats regularly highlight alleged corruption in the administration ahead of the November midterm elections that will determine control of Congress for the next 2 years, while Trump's administration has vowed to investigate alleged corruption in Democratic-run states. Trump says that he has had no day-to-day role in his family's business since returning to office, and that his investments are independently managed. He has pursued crypto-friendly policies in his second term, after courting crypto cash on the campaign trail. The White House dismissed any allegations of impropriety, saying Trump's investments were managed by the independent financial institutions.
There are no conflicts of interest, White House spokeswoman Anna Kelly said in a statement. The president only acts in the best interests of the American public. But experts on presidential ethics called the current confluence of business and politics in the White House unprecedented. We have seen nothing like this before. Even the first Trump administration did not have as many complex business interests as the second Trump administration, said Richard Painter, the top ethics lawyer for Republican President George W. Bush. Some 69% of Americans, including two-thirds of independents and 9 in 10 Democrats, said they thought Trump's private business interests were influencing his presidential decisions. President George W. Bush. Some 69% of Americans, including two-thirds of independents and 9 in 10 Democrats, said they thought Trump's private business

0: and the rest thinking it is steady or worse. It's concerning, said Thomas Schmidt, a semi-retired crossing guard in Cudahy, Wisconsin, who voted for Trump in 2024 but has soured on the president this year. He should be more concerned with his presidency than with his business practices. Schmidt said his biggest worries are about Trump's inability to control inflation or extract the U.S. from the war with Iran that he helped start. He doesn't think Trump is different from other presidents in mixing his business deals with politics. I think every president's done something like that. Trump campaigned ahead of his 2016 presidential victory on a promise to fight corruption in Washington, or drain the swamp, as he put it. The public's views of Trump's personal enrichment could weigh on his party in the November midterm elections, which will determine who controls Congress during the last 2 years of his term. Americans say corruption is prevalent across all levels of government, with 4 in 10 Democrats saying they are extremely angry about graft, compared with 1 in 4 Republicans. When poll respondents were asked which party was more corrupt, 41% pointed to the Democratic Party and 49% to the Republican Party. The Reuters Ipsos poll, which was conducted online, surveyed 1,166 U.S. adults nationwide between August 14 and August 17. The results had a margin of error of 3 percentage points for all Americans and 5 points for Democrats, Republicans, and independents. That concludes this Thursday's reading from Reuters. My name is Jean, and it's been a pleasure to read for you.
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2: Here's the forecast for the Boston and South Shore area on the Talking Information Center from the National Weather Service. For today, increasing clouds, temperatures in the upper 80s. Overnight, mostly cloudy, temperatures in the mid-60s. Friday, partly sunny, temperatures in the mid-70s. The sun rose this morning at 5:58, setting at 7:38 this evening. 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
7: Hi, this is Brian, and we are reading The Hill. For Thursday, August 20, the story, Army grapples with higher cadet standards after yanking memo. The Army is eyeing new minimum academic standards for college students in the Reserve Officers Training Corps, or ROTC, but not without some internal drama. The service branch issued fresh standards earlier this month, only to pull them days later amid differing opinions and an apparent lack of consultation with some senior leaders. Under the withdrawn standards, incoming ROTC cadets would have to meet one of the 3 academic benchmarks, score 20 on the ACT, a 1,000 on the SAT, or test in the 50th percentile on the Armed Services Vocational Aptitude Battery, or ASVAB, a standardized test on science, math, and language. The Army must cultivate intelligent and adaptive officers to build a lethal and ready Army, prepared to deter, fight, and win our nation's wars. The strength of our officer corps is the strength of our Army, Jules J. Hurst III, who was the Assistant Secretary of the Army for Manpower and Reserve Affairs, wrote in an internal August 5 memo, which was obtained by The Hill. The Army requires enlisted soldiers to score 110 on the ASVAB line scores to participate in Officer Candidate School,

train civilians and enlisted personnel to gain a commission as officers in the armed forces. Line scores are a combination of subtests in the ASVAB that qualify candidates for certain career tracks in the military. No equivalent standards exist for cadets to contract into the Army Senior Reserve Officer Training Corps, or SROTC, Hurst said in the internal document. 2 days after signing the memo, Hurst was confirmed by the Senate as the Pentagon comptroller. The new requirement was set to take effect in January next year. Starting January 1, 2027, all students seeking to contract into SROTC must get a 110 on the ASVAB or provide proof that they met or exceeded prescribed scores on the SAT and ACT, the internal document said. SROTC cadets already under contract are excluded from this requirement. This policy will only apply to undergraduate students, the memo's text said, adding the U.S. Army Cadet Command would revisit the standards annually. Days later, the memo was rescinded. Undersecretary of the Army Mike Obadell said it requires further staffing and analysis, according to an internal August 12 memo, which was reviewed by The Hill. The New York Post reported on Friday that Defense Secretary Pete Hegseth was angry that the memo was rescinded. Hegseth's office referred The Hill to the Army. The rescission prompted gripes among some defense officials who privately argue the service branch should have minimum standards in line with Hegseth's push to raise standards for military officers, which has also included a focus on fitness and grooming. The Army indicated that imposing standards is not dead, but would require more input from senior leadership. The Army is in lockstep with Secretary Hegseth and the President's direction regarding military standards and readiness, an Army spokesperson said in a statement to The Hill. The Army is evaluating proposed changes to ROTC cassette standards for review by appropriate senior leaders and approval by the Secretary of the Army, Dan Driscoll, and the Acting Chief of Staff of the Army, General Christopher LaNeve. When reached for comment, the U.S. Army Recruiting Command said it had nothing further to add. Will Thibault, an Army veteran and now a director of the American Military Project at the Center for the American Way of Life at the Claremont Institute, said it is a really positive sign. The Army is considering establishing modest minimum standards for standardized tests that reinforce existing ROTC evaluation metrics. The minimum standards outlined in the now rescinded policy are below national averages, and we should expect more from those who will lead Americans in military service. I take the Army at their word that the step to rescind those standards is a step to double-check the timing and specific metrics of the policy, Thibault told The Hill on Wednesday. Privately, some within the Pentagon saw the confusion around the August 5 memo as evidence of disorder within the service branch, but others said Army leadership was not clued in, noting that Hurst is a Hegseth ally. Not all of the right Army leaders, including Driscoll, were given a chance to weigh in on standards in the memo before it was issued. Two U.S. officials familiar with the deliberations, who spoke on condition of anonymity, told The Hill. Part of the discussion was if the standards were high enough, one U.S. official said, adding there is a desire within the service branch to make standards more stringent. LaNeve, who is close with Hegseth and is nominated to be the next Army Chief of Staff, was not satisfied with the standards outlined in the August 5 memo, a second U.S. official told The Hill. LaNeve's spokesperson declined to comment and referred The Hill to the Army. Hurst, through a spokesperson, declined to comment, referring The Hill to the Army. Backers of the August 5 memo say cadets should show intellectual agility before becoming officers. Others question if ACTs and SATs are reliable measures to assess an officer's future performance. The SAT has not historically been a measure that is predeterminative of officer performance and would serve to exclude candidates that would benefit from Army training
and the Army would benefit from developing the talent, a former senior defense official granted anonymity to speak candidly told The Hill on Wednesday. Students in ROTC, upon completion of the program, can become second lieutenants in the U.S. Army Reserve, Army National Guard, and Army. Current Army rules already include academic, physical, and other requirements. To secure an ROTC scholarship, applicants need to meet physical standards, have a minimum of 2.5 unweighted high school GPA, and have to take the SAT or ACT, but no minimum score is required. But most cadets are not on scholarships, and the new standards would cover all Army SROTC enrollees. In 2024, just over a third of ROTC cadets were on scholarships. The story is the memo column. Angie Nixon's shock Florida win gives fresh boost and a new test for the left. The left of the Democratic Party scored its biggest upset of the year on Tuesday, and it did so in Florida, a state that is usually inhospitable territory for anything adjacent to socialism. State Representative Angie Nixon, Democrat, beat Alexander Vindman handily in the Democrats' U.S. Senate primary. Nixon, a progressive lawmaker and organizer who recently joined the Democratic Socialists of America, or DSA, beat Vindman by more than 12 points, despite suffering from a 16-1 fundraising disadvantage. Nixon found success running largely on economic issues. She supports Medicare for all, free child care, and a significant increase in the minimum wage. Notably, those are all policies that poll strongly among Democrats at large and by and large among the broader population. Vindman had been best known as a central witness in President Trump's first impeachment. On Wednesday, Trump gloated about Vindman's defeat, the most gratifying loss last night, while also deriding Nixon's chances in the general election. She is, the president insisted, a radical left lunatic who would go down to certain defeat in November against Senator Ashley Moody, Republican of Florida. Moody was appointed to the Senate by Governor Ron DeSantis, Republican, as a replacement for Marco Rubio, who left the upper chamber to become Trump's Secretary of State. Democrats naturally don't see Nixon either as a lunatic or as one who is doomed to defeat, but they do acknowledge that she will have an uphill climb to win the general election, even at a time when Trump's approval ratings are bumping around close to all-time lows. Florida, having been a key battleground for years, has become safer Republican territory. No Democrat has carried it at the presidential level since former President Obama. Rubio won his 2022 re-election fight for the Senate by 16 points, and Senator Rick Scott, Republican of Florida, won re-election 2 years later by 13 points. Steve Shale, a Democratic strategist who was the Florida state director in Obama's 2008 victory, said that either Nixon or Vindman would face a tough path to get to 50% in November. Asked if he believed the gradient was even steeper for Nixon, Shale said he could argue the case either way. The pro-Nixon argument, he said, is that she has the capacity to energize voters, especially young progressives and the African-American community. Notably, Nixon was victorious in Tuesday's primary in low-income areas and in areas with large black populations, a rebuke of sorts to those who argue that the current leftist energy is largely confined to affluent young white people. On the other hand, Shale noted, Nixon faces real obstacles in the increasingly Republican state. The basic partisan math, he said, requires Democratic candidates to peel off a significant number of voters who normally back the GOP if they are to have any real chance of victory. The challenge for Angie is, who are those voters that voted for Trump and voted for Rubio and are going to vote for Republican state legislators who are also going to vote for Angie Nixon, he said. Defenders of Nixon note that her focus on economic issues plainly resonated, at least in the primary. They say she should not be underestimated in the general election. Some also note that Florida's increasingly red hue can obscure some of its political complexity. For example, in 2020,
Trump carried the state even while losing the national election to former President Biden. Yet on the same day, Florida voters overwhelmingly passed an amendment increasing the minimum wage. Nixon is seeking to capitalize on economic discontent and broad anti-establishment sentiment much more than an ardor for abstract socialist ideals. In a TikTok video back in January, she cast herself as a fighter for working Americans who have suffered under the status quo. Florida, we have a problem. Corrupt politicians in D.C. are working for greedy corporations instead of fighting for the rest of us, Nixon began. Enough is enough. Something has to change. That's the kind of message that has plainly resonated in other Democratic primaries this year, as incumbents have fallen to leftist challengers from New York to Colorado. Florida Democratic strategist Jackson McMillan was one of the few to argue before Tuesday's primary that Nixon had a real chance of winning. He told this column that the media focus on DSA was somewhat beside the point, especially given how recently Nixon had affiliated herself with the organization. Speaking of her rise and that of similar candidates elsewhere, McMillan said it gets a lot of clicks to say the rise of DSA, but I think they are mostly just offering solutions that the Democrats refuse to commit to. McMillan cited Medicare for All as one example, describing himself as a capitalist and business owner who is frustrated by the high cost of medical insurance for himself and his employees. Politically, he sees the appeal of candidates like Nixon as having less to do with doctrinaire socialism than with a reaction against corporations and other moneyed interests failing to honor the social contract. Others in the party, however, note the particular challenges for candidates of the left in Florida. The state is home to sizable communities of Cuban Americans, Venezuelan Americans, and Nicaraguan Americans, many of whose family histories are characterized by memories of personal suffering at the hands of Marxist-inspired strongmen. Fernand Amandi, a Democratic pollster in Florida who is Cuban American, was asked about the difficulties in the state for explicitly socialist candidates. "It's not a difficulty," he responded. "It's a non-starter." But Amandi argued that Nixon doesn't fit so easily in the DSA box because of her history outside of the group, her lengthy record as an organizer, and the trust she has built up with many Democratic voters over the years. "I don't think there's an appetite for the DSA in Florida or socialism," he said. But having said that, Angie Nixon is a longtime party stalwart who is a talented campaigner and who centered her message around the cost of living and economic concerns. Those are by far the biggest issues in Florida. To be sure, victory in Florida may ultimately prove beyond Nixon. But if that is the outcome, it will be harder for centrists to say she has lost a race a more moderate Democrat would have won. Florida is very different in its political complexion than Michigan, where Democratic nominee Abdul El-Sayed offers a tidy test case whether leftist candidates can win in battleground states. For all the challenges, Nixon is talking up her chances. "I've unseated incumbents before. I've been outspent 5-1, she told MS Now's Morning Joe on Wednesday. "Ashley Moody will be calling me senator in November." The story: young Democrats eye Congress with affordability at the top of their agenda. A new generation of young progressive Democrats could enter Congress next year with a deeply personal connection to the economic issues at the center of their campaigns and a desire to make those policy items a bigger part of the party's agenda. For many of these potential lawmakers, the inability to afford a house and rising health care costs are some of the top issues that have shaped their own lives and those of their peers. That firsthand experience, they argue, has given younger Democrats a different sense of urgency around challenges that have become increasingly difficult for their generation to navigate. "I'm a millennial. Many of the colleagues that are running right now and being elected across the country right now are millennials," said 36-year-old Claire Valdez, the Democratic nominee running to represent New York's 7th Congressional District. "We have seen our futures foreclosed upon us. You know, we can't imagine having children or buying houses or retiring in the future.
And that's a kind of like frustration and dissatisfaction among young people all over the country that needs to be heard. And that needs to be heard in the halls of power, she added. But that mandate could run up against the realities of Congress, where seniority relationships and institutional knowledge still carry considerable weight. That could create an early test for both the incoming lawmakers and Democratic leadership. Younger members will have to learn to navigate an institution where policy expertise and procedural rules matter, while party leaders will have to decide how much influence to give a new generation eager to make its mark. I think the younger members are going to come in and try to change Congress, and the older members are going to have the perspective of come in and do not let the Congress change you, said Democratic strategist Antoine Seawright. And I think patience are going to be the two, and process are going to be the three critical things. I think that in this environment, they're going to have to learn that you need 218, 217 other people to agree with you in order to move a piece of legislation. The push for generational change has been reflected in a string of Democratic primary victories by younger candidates in recent weeks. This includes 32-year-old Daria Lisa Avila Chevalier defeating Representative Adriano Espaillat, Democrat of New York. In New York's 13th Congressional District primary, 31-year-old Angela Gonzalez-Torres winning the Democratic nomination in California's 34th Congressional District, and 29-year-old Malat Quiros ousting 15-term incumbent Representative Diana DeGette, Democrat of Colorado in Colorado's 1st Congressional District primary, among others. Like Valdez, these candidates have shown little hesitation in making the high cost of living a key part of their campaigns, arguing that Washington has done very little to address the issue. Some of the policies they've advocated for include universal health care and child care, stronger worker protections, fair wages, and expanded housing vouchers. Asked how aggressively she thinks Democrats should stand up to the Trump administration on these issues, Valdez said, "I think we need to be as aggressive as possible. We need to be using every single tool in our toolbox, even if we don't have, you know, a Democratic trifecta. We need to be demonstrating to our constituents, the American public, that we are fighting back and we're setting ourselves up for, you know, in a couple of years when, you know, hopefully we have a Democratic president and we can start moving a lot of the priorities forward that will actually transform American life," she said. But that push for a more aggressive approach could clash with moderate and senior members of the caucus who have greater experience navigating the legislative process and may favor a more measured strategy aimed at winning Republican support and avoiding an overly partisan path forward. Even so, Representative Brad Sherman, Democrat of California, 71, said he expects young progressive Democrats, moderates, and senior members of the caucus to find common ground on a range of issues, including affordability. He said he's got a bill to regulate the price of all drugs that he hopes incoming freshmen will co-sponsor. "I'm a member of both the progressive and the New Dems, and I think New Dems want to bring prices down. I think progressives want to bring prices down, and I think the whole country wants us to bring prices down. So whether it's allowing Americans to pay an awful lot less at the pump because we produce more oil than we consume, or whether it's to have Americans pay European prices for pharmaceuticals, there's a lot we could do to lower prices," Sherman argued. He added that he thinks if Democrats win back the House, they will likely operate on a razor-thin margin. "The one thing they have to do is learn to passionately disagree in the private caucus meeting and then come out and vote as a unified block on the floor of the House," Sherman said. "That's something Democrats didn't have to learn in 2024 because we're not in the majority. Although even then we have been, you know, even the minority has a reason to. We have voted with a level of loyalty and consistency that is way beyond what I saw 20 years ago. So I think the views we express privately may be diverse. Even the views we express to the press may be diverse, but our votes have got to be unified," he added. Representative Emanuel Cleaver,
Democrat of Missouri, 81, said there will always be standout freshmen who bring charisma and quickly rise through the ranks, earning the attention of the broader Democratic caucus. He added that incorporating the voices of those emerging leaders and the ideas they bring to the table will be key next year if Democrats win back the majority. I'm glad we have new people, and some of them are going to, you know, probably not want to wait. You know, they may want to just step in on the first day and, you know, want to take some leadership. And I think we have to be very, very understanding of their impatience and not put it down, Cleaver said. The story: GOP trails Democrats by 8 points on congressional ballot in new poll. Republicans are trailing Democrats by about 8 points on a generic congressional ballot, according to a new poll from Emerson College and The Hill. In the survey, 50.7% said they would back a Democrat if the midterm elections were that day, and 43% said that they would back a Republican, with 6.3% unsure. The poll comes amid rocky political territory for the GOP as they head into this year's midterms. Republicans are facing President Trump's slumping approval rating, an unpopular Iran war, and concerns about the economy. According to a polling average from Decision Desk HQ, Trump's approval rating was 40.4% on Wednesday afternoon, with his disapproval rating at 56.3%. On Wednesday, former Speaker Kevin McCarthy, Republican of California, said he was worried about the GOP's chances of holding on to control of Congress in the wake of the midterms. I'm worried that I'm not seeing the clear message from Republicans. What is the plan of why you should stay in the majority? McCarthy told Fox News' Dana Perino. The former speaker questioned what Republicans' economic plan is going into next year and what the party's latest victories have been as examples. He said that some states' elections worried him. The Emerson College and The Hill poll took place from August 16 to 17, featuring 1,000 likely voters and plus or minus 3 percentage points as its credibility interval. The story: Rubio outperforms Vance in hypothetical 2028 matchups. Secretary of State Marco Rubio performed slightly better than Vice President Vance in multiple hypothetical 2028 presidential matchups against Democratic candidates, according to a new poll. The Emerson College and The Hill survey found that in 5 matchups against Democrats, Rubio outperformed Vance in all but one, with former Transportation Secretary Pete Buttigieg holding a 5-point edge against both Republicans, while Senator John Ossoff, Democrat of Georgia, and California Governor Gavin Newsom, Democrat, both had 5-point leads over Vance. Their respective advantage over Rubio was 3 and 2 points. Former Vice President Kamala Harris, meanwhile, held a 49-45 edge over Vance, but Rubio flipped the script and led Harris by 5 points. Progressive Representative Alexandria Ocasio-Cortez, Democrat of New York, trailed Vance by 2 points and Rubio by 5 points. Ocasio-Cortez was the only candidate to lose to both Republicans. At least 6% of the 1,000 respondents were undecided in every matchup, with as many as 11% undecided in a hypothetical bout between Vance and Ocasio-Cortez. The Emerson College and The Hill survey had a margin of error of 3 percentage points. Neither Vance nor Rubio have said publicly whether they will run for president in 2028, although they are the consensus top two in recent polls of likely GOP voters. The Secretary of State, who finished third in the 2016 GOP primary behind President Trump and Senator Ted Cruz, Republican of Texas, told Vanity Fair last year he will defer to the vice president if he seeks the GOP nomination. Vance said in June he will discuss a presidential run with his wife, Second Lady Usha Vance, after the November midterms. Usha Vance gave birth in July to the couple's 4th child. The way I make decisions is I try to not to make them until I absolutely must, the vice president told Robert Costa on CBS Sunday Morning.
The 2028 GOP primary will be the first without Trump on the ballot since 2012, while the president has not weighed in publicly on his preference between Vance and Rubio. The Washington Post reported earlier this month he recently told donors in the Oval Office, "At the end of the day, we need to elect J.D." In response to that report, Trump said, "While Vance is great, and it is way too early to even be thinking about that." The president has also mentioned a Vance-Rubio ticket for 2028. In June, he said the populist Vance and the traditionally conservative Rubio would make a great team. "I don't know how you beat them if they're together," he told Miranda Devine on an episode of the New York Post's Pod Force One. The story: young Democrats eye Congress with affordability at the top of their agenda. A new generation of young progressive Democrats could enter Congress next year with a deeply personal connection to the economic issues at the center of their campaigns and a desire to make those policy items a bigger part of the party's agenda. For many of these potential lawmakers, the inability to afford a house and rising health care costs are some of the top issues that have shaped their own lives and those of their peers. That firsthand experience, they argue, has given younger Democrats a different sense of urgency around challenges that have become increasingly difficult for their generation to navigate. "I'm a millennial. Many of the colleagues that are running right now and being elected across the country right now are millennials," said 36-year-old Claire Valdez, the Democratic nominee running to represent New York's 7th Congressional District. "We have seen our futures foreclosed upon us. You know, we can't imagine having children or buying houses or retiring in the future. And that's a kind of like frustration and dissatisfaction among young people all over the country that needs to be heard. That needs to be heard in the halls of power," she added. "But that mandate could run up against the realities of Congress, where seniority and relationships and institutional knowledge still carry considerable weight. That could create an early test for both the incoming lawmakers and Democratic leadership. Younger members will have to learn to navigate an institution where policy expertise and procedural rules matter, while the party leaders will have to decide how much influence to give a new generation eager to make its mark. I think the younger members are going to come in and try to change Congress, and the older members are going to have the perspective of come in and do not let the Congress change you," said Democratic strategist Antoine Seawright. "And I think perspective, patience are going to be the two, and process are going to be the three critical things. I think that in this environment, they're going to have to learn that you need 218, 217 other people to agree with you in order to move a piece of legislation." The push for generational change has been reflected in a string of Democratic primary victories by younger candidates in recent weeks. This includes 32-year-old Daria Lisa Avila Chevalier defeating Representative Adriano Espaillat, Democrat of New York in New York's 13th Congressional District primary, 31-year-old Angela Gonzalez-Torres winning the Democratic nomination in California's 34th Congressional District, and 29-year-old Malat Quiros ousting 15-term incumbent Representative Diana DeGette, Democrat of Colorado, in Colorado's 1st Congressional District primary, among others. Like Valdez, these candidates have shown little hesitation in making the high cost of living a key part of their campaigns, arguing that Washington has done very little to address the issue. Some of the policies they've advocated for include universal health care and child care, stronger worker protections, fair wages, and expanded housing vouchers. Asked how aggressively she thinks Democrats should stand up to the Trump administration on these issues, Valdez said, "I think we need to be as aggressive as possible. We need to be using every single tool in our toolbox, even if we don't have, you know, a Democratic trifecta. We need to be demonstrating to our constituents, the American public, that we are fighting back and we're setting ourselves up for, you know, in a couple of years when, you know, hopefully we have a Democratic president and we can start moving a lot of the priorities forward that will actually transform American life," she said. But that push for a more aggressive approach could clash with moderate and senior members of the caucus
who have greater experience navigating the legislative process and may favor a more measured strategy aimed at winning Republican support and avoiding an overly partisan path forward. Even so, Representative Brad Sherman, Democrat of California, 71, said he expects young progressive Democrats, moderates, and senior members of the caucus to find common ground on a range of issues, including affordability. He said he's got a bill to regulate the price of all drugs that he hopes incoming freshmen will co-sponsor. I'm a member of both the Progressive and the New Dems, and I think New Dems want to bring prices down. I think progressives want to bring prices down, and I think the whole country wants us to bring prices down. So whether it's allowing Americans to pay an awful lot less at the pump because we produce more oil than we consume, or whether it's to have Americans pay European prices for pharmaceuticals, there's a lot we could do to lower prices, Sherman argued. He added that he thinks if Democrats win back the House, they will likely operate on a razor-thin margin. The one thing they have to do is to learn to passionately disagree in the private caucus meeting and then come out and vote as a unified block on the floor of the House, Sherman said. That's something Democrats didn't have to learn in 2024 because we're not in the majority. Although even then we have been, you know, even if the minority has a reason to, we have voted with a level of loyalty and consistency that is way beyond what I saw 20 years ago. So I think the views we express privately may be diverse. Even the views we express to the press may be diverse, but our votes have got to be unified, he added. Representative Emmanuel Cleaver, the second, a Democrat of Missouri, 81, said there will always be standout freshmen who bring charisma and quickly rise through the ranks, earning the attention of the broader Democratic caucus. He added that incorporating the voices of those emerging leaders and the ideas they bring to the table will be key next year if Democrats win back the majority. I'm glad we have new people, and some of them are going to, you know, probably not to want to wait. You know, they may want to just step right in on the first day and, you know, want to take some leadership. And I think we have to be very, very understanding of their impatience and not put it down, Cleaver said. The story, bond markets rattle economy, forcing controversial buyback band-aid. The U.S. bond market is raising alarm bells for the economy, forcing the Trump administration to take emergency measures to ease the immediate impact on American pocketbooks. Long-term borrowing costs hit their highest levels across the world on Tuesday, with the cost for the U.S. government to borrow money reaching its highest rate in nearly two decades. Experts say the unpredictability surrounding the Iran war, President Trump's erratic trade policies, massive spending on artificial intelligence, and the soaring national debt are all contributing to the choppy economic waters. One explanation is uncertainty, said Benjamin Shabbat, an adjunct associate professor at Northwestern University and a former senior policy advisor at the Federal Reserve. We have a new Fed chair. We have an FOMC, or Federal Open Market Committee, that looks legitimately divided about what the proper policy path is, and that's largely driven by uncertainty about the economy, he said. The yield on the 30-year Treasury bond surpassed 5.3% on Tuesday, marking the highest yield since April 2007, mere months before the start of a financial crisis that upended the global economy in the late 2000s. The 30-year bond yield ticked down to 5.285% at the close of business on Tuesday and has since dipped to nearly 5.2% as of Wednesday afternoon. The yield on the 30-year bond has not closed at under 5% since July 6. The decline in bond yields on Wednesday came after the Treasury Department said it will double the maximum amount of the country's long-term debt it can buy back. The increase from $2 billion to $4 billion per operation will be in effect from September 9 through at least November 4. The Treasury typically conducts so-called liquidity support buyback operations once or twice a week. The bond reaction to me signals that they are finally paying attention, said John Deal, managing director in the capital markets advisory practice at investment bank Post Oak Group. The Treasury Department is finally saying, okay, this is something.
that does indeed have stiff consequences if we get it wrong and it needs to be responded to, he continued. Markets rallied in response to the move, seeing bond yields plunge and the prices of gold and silver rise. However, Joel Griffith, a senior fellow at former Vice President Mike Pence's think tank, Advancing American Freedom, warned the move by the Treasury is worse than a Band-Aid. We're artificially manipulating those lower interest rates. We can temporarily get a reprieve in the lower rates by doing what the Treasury is doing, borrowing short-term debt and using the proceeds to buy back the long-term debt. But all that does in reality is just pump up asset prices, Griffith told The Hill. This does nothing to help typical families. It does nothing to help small businesses that are going to continue to bear the consequences of what is driving that long-term rate. They are addressing the symptom rather than the problem, he continued. David Cass, a former financial professor at the University of Maryland, equated the Treasury's move to quantitative easing, the practice of the Federal Reserve, buying assets to inject more money into the economy and eventually boost demand. The move deployed during the Obama administration is intended to make the business environment a little more attractive for investors, Cass told The Hill. The effect of doing this would be to lower the 10-year Treasury yield, which would have, in this case, a small but positive impact on lowering costs, he said, noting that it should lower the cost of a 30-year mortgage or other consumer loans. Griffith argued the market rates should be allowed to reflect the reality that Democrats and Republicans are not addressing the problems. The hope would be that at some point this would actually push political leaders into making the hard decisions, he said. It's far better for us to deal with some economic pain now in hopes that we can address these long-term problems rather than continue to kick the can down the road, which is basically what the Treasury is doing this morning. One contributing factor to increasing bond yields, experts have noted, is the rise in U.S. government spending since the start of the COVID-19 pandemic. The national debt surpassed $40 trillion on Monday, roughly $16.5 trillion higher than where it stood on March 2020. The Iran war has only further ballooned the debt, analysts at the Center for Strategic and International Studies estimated in June that the Middle East conflict has cost the federal government between $35.2 billion and $42.5 billion, and the administration has sought tens of billions of dollars in additional funding from Congress. The asset markets tend to look forward. There's a lot of uncertainty with what's going on in Iran. That situation could linger or continue for some time, Cass remarked, noting the impact the war dragging on would have on oil prices, which will further squeeze Americans' finances. Trump downplayed concerns over the bond market and called for the Federal Reserve to lower interest rates during a meeting with cryptocurrency executives at the White House on Wednesday. No, I don't think so, Trump said when asked if Americans should be concerned about the volatility in the bond market. Our country is doing so well despite interest rates, he continued, calling interest rates artificially high. They raise them for no reason, and you can't go out to the market when you have a Fed that's raising interest rates. You can't say, I want to pay 3 points less than what the Fed says you're supposed to be paying, the president said. Some economic officials don't appear to be on the same page with the president. Multiple Federal Reserve officials appeared to hint at increasing interest rates last month during a meeting between the FOMC and the Fed's Board of Governors, with attendees arguing that policy tightening would likely be necessary if inflation did not decline. A few of the participants who favored raising the target range for the federal funds rate at this meeting judged that doing so would likely help forestall the need for a steeper and potentially more costly sequence of tightening moves at a later stage, the meeting's minutes said. Annual inflation was 3.4% in July, as measured by the Consumer Price Index, well above the Fed's 2% target rate. The central bank, though, relies on the Personal Consumption Expenditures Index, which the Bureau of Economic Analysis will release for July next Wednesday. They should allow interest rates to go down,
When you announce good numbers, you shouldn't drive them up, Trump said on Wednesday, referring to the FOMC. They keep thinking that will drive them up to stop inflation, because success in growth does not cause inflation. Other things cause inflation. The story: GOP trails Democrats by 8 points on congressional ballot in new poll. Republicans are trailing Democrats by about 8 points on a generic congressional ballot, according to a new poll from Emerson College and The Hill. In the survey, 50.7% said that they would back a Democrat if the midterm elections were that day, and 43% said they would back a Republican, with 6.3% unsure. The poll comes amid rocky political territory for the GOP as they head into this year's midterms. Republicans are facing President Trump's slumping approval rating, an unpopular Iran war, and concerns about the economy. According to a polling average from Decision Desk HQ, Trump's approval rating was 40.4% on Wednesday afternoon, with his disapproval rating at 56.3%. On Wednesday, former Speaker Kevin McCarthy, Republican of California, said he was worried about the GOP's chances of holding on to control of Congress in the wake of the midterms. I'm worried that I'm not seeing the clear message from Republicans. What is the plan of why you should stay in the majority? McCarthy told Fox News' Dana Perino. The former speaker questioned what Republicans' economic plan is going into next year and what the party's latest victories have been as examples. He said that some states' elections worried him. The Emerson College and The Hill poll took place from August 16 to 17, featuring 1,000 likely voters and plus or minus 3 percentage points as its credibility interval. The story: Trump announces most crushing economic operation ever against Iran. President Trump announced Wednesday evening the most crushing economic operation ever against Iran amid negotiations to reopen the Strait of Hormuz, a major oil trading waterway that has been effectively closed since early March. This will be economic warfare and isolation on an unprecedented scale, the president wrote on Truth Social. Trump said any nation that works to provide any type of lifeline to Iran will be hit with tremendous economic consequences from the U.S. Oil smuggling, swap lines, cash transfers, exchange houses, ship registries, front companies. It all needs to stop now. You know who you are, the president wrote. This will be an economic D-Day, and we need all of our allies to stand with the United States of America to isolate and defeat the Iran threat, Trump continued. The president's announcement follows Treasury Secretary Scott Bessent's warning last week that the U.S. would seek to ramp up economic pressure on Tehran to reopen the critical waterway. On Thursday, Bessent told Newsmax's Rob Schmidt Tonight that Trump ordered the department to apply maximum pressure to the Iranian regime. It will be a combination of economic isolation like the world has never seen before and the continued blockade in the Strait of Hormuz that will keep anything from going in or out of the Iranian ports, he told Newsmax. Trump has telegraphed that he would unleash economic warfare against Iran by intensifying sanctions and continuing to enforce the U.S. naval blockade in the Arabian Sea, blocking vessels from departing Iranian ports. Trump's announcement came a day after the United Arab Emirates, or UAE, announced that the Gulf nation would cut off trade with Iran after Tehran's forces fired 2 missiles at the country. The president has also lashed out at Oman earlier this week, threatening to bomb the blank out of them if Muscat gets in the way amid talks to reopen the Strait of Hormuz. Traffic in the waterway has gone up slightly, with 12 and 10 successful ship crossings on Monday and Tuesday, respectively, according to ship tracking firm Kepler. But the figures are still far below pre-war levels. Trump also announced last week that he would declare the strait a U.S. territory. The president did not expand on how he would achieve this goal, which he signaled again this week, considering Oman's and Iran's shared jurisdiction over this waterway. The story: U.S. Air Force plane turns back from Antarctica after Russian missile threat. A U.S. Air Force plane heading from New Zealand to Antarctica was forced to turn around Tuesday due to a potentially hazardous space activity warning.
the American C-17 Globemaster aircraft, using call sign ICE-28, initially took off from Christchurch, New Zealand, around 9 a.m. local time, but returned back to Christchurch less than 3 hours later due to a Notice to Airmen, or NOTAM, sent by New Zealand Civil Aviation Authority, or CAA. A spokesperson from CAA told The Hill Tuesday that it was made aware of a potentially hazardous activity by Russia's State Air Traffic Management Corporation, resulting in the issuance of a NOTAM advising pilots of the hazard. On Wednesday, the spokesperson revealed that it was made aware by Russia of a planned missile launch. "We were made aware by the Russian Air Traffic Agency of a planned missile launch, an associated potential hazard to international airspace within New Zealand's Oceanic Flight Information Region, or FIR, New Zealand's CAA wrote. The region is what CAA describes on its website as airspace over the high seas that New Zealand manages under the International Civil Aviation Organization's Regional Air Navigation Agreement. FAR includes a 30 million square kilometer area that is mostly international waters, according to New Zealand's Air Traffic Management Authority, spanning the South Pacific Ocean, the Southern Ocean, and the Tasman Sea. We are in place a danger area and issued a NOTAM to alert aircraft operators to the potential hazard. This does not prevent aircraft from flying through the area. Operators make their decisions based on the information available," the agency continued. The flight was scheduled as a part of the U.S. Air Force's winter fly season, which transports researchers and necessary equipment to Antarctica before summer research season begins in the region. The aircraft is one flight that is scheduled annually to fly between Christchurch and both the U.S. and New Zealand's research bases in Antarctica. The story: McCarthy worried for GOP in midterms. What is the plan? Former House Speaker Kevin McCarthy, Republican of California, said Wednesday he's worried about the Republican Party's chances to maintain control of Congress in November's midterms. "The midterms right now, I'm worried because the generic ballot is over 6 percentage points, so that's an advantage to the Democrats," McCarthy told Fox News' Dana Perino. "I'm worried that I'm not seeing the clear message from Republicans. What is the plan of why you should stay in the majority?" He also asked what Republicans have as an economic plan going into 2027 and what their latest successes have been as examples. McCarthy added that some states also give him cause for concern. "I'm going to watch Iowa. I think that governor's race there, Ashley Hinson, is the best Senate candidate in the country," he continued. "I think she ends up winning, but we have 4 congressional seats. When I first came in, we only had 1 Republican. They're going to be some tough ones. Iowa has long trended red, but it could see Paralympic gold medalist and Iowa State Representative Josh Turek, Democrat, defeat Hinson." Decision Desk HQ, or DDHQ, forecasts Hinson with a 58% chance of winning the race compared to 42% for Turek. McCarthy then pointed to Pennsylvania, a swing state, as a place where Governor Josh Shapiro, Democrat, could have sway and who'll probably try to run the ticket up because he wants to run for president. Shapiro floated as a potential 2028 Democratic presidential contender, holds support from nearly 52% of voters in his reelection bid, while GOP opponent Stacey Garrity has nearly 36% backing, according to DDHQ's polling aggregate. The former House Speaker also sounded the alarm on Arizona after Representative Andy Biggs, Republican of Arizona, recently won his gubernatorial primary. Biggs, who is backed by President Trump, now faces a highly competitive race against incumbent Governor Katie Hobbs, Democrat. "I'm worried about Arizona because I don't think the Republican nominee we have, Biggs, could cut across, get moderates and others, and we picked up seats from Democrats to win the majority," he continued. "But if he underperforms, he could cost us Congress majority." Hobbs holds a slim lead over Biggs, 47% to 41%, DDHQ data shows.
Recent polling from the Financial Times shows Democrats with a 6-point advantage on the economy over Republicans, with 44% of registered voters saying Democrats are better at handling the economy, compared with 39% who say the same about the GOP. The nonpartisan Cook Political Report in June also moved 7 House races toward Democrats. The report's House editor, Aaron Covey, said districts that were once considered relatively safe for Republicans look increasingly competitive. Some Senate Republicans have also said they see Trump as a growing political liability going into the midterms, pointing notably to his attacks on their ability to govern and the Iran war, as well as his pressure to pass the Save America Act before November. But some Democrats who already feel bullish about reclaiming the possibility, the possibly both chambers, are worried the party could trip over its own feet. Others said their optimism stems from the midterms being a referendum on Trump's second term. Will Democrats abandon Florida after Nixon win? Florida Democrats are worried National Party members are not to abandon the state in November after Democratic Socialist Angie Nixon defeated moderate Alex Vindman in a shocking upset in Tuesday's Democratic Senate primary. Shortly after Nixon's victory, Sabato's crystal ball moved the Florida Senate race from likely Republican to safe Republican. This was always going to be a heavy lift for Democrats, but following the primary, we are moving Florida's Senate race back to safe Republican, Sabato's crystal ball analysis read. The election handicapper noted the silver lining for Democrats is that donors might be less inclined to waste money on a state that Democrats have struggled to win in recent years. The party last won a federal statewide race in 2012. While it is impossible to precisely dictate where donors send money, those contributions would presumably be more likely to end up in more competitive states, the analysis added. Several Democratic strategists in Florida, however, warned of long-term implications of reallocating resources in interviews with Morning Report. Democratic strategist Steve Shale, who ran former President Obama's Florida operation for his 2008 campaign and was a senior advisor for the 2012 campaign, said it would be a mistake for Democrats to sleep on the state altogether. He noted more congressional seats are likely to shift south after the next census and that Democrats need Florida to win control of the House. It's hard for me to see a world where we get to 218 in the House with any regularity if we're not winning districts on the I-4 corridor in Florida and winning seats in Miami, and right now we're not, Shale said. He also warned of down-ballot implications of not investing in the state. I worry if Democrats don't think the top of the ticket's worth investing in, it makes it a lot harder for those folks running down the ballot to have kind of the baseline they need to win. Fernand Amandi, a Miami-based pollster and consultant whose firm also helped Obama's campaign win the state in 2008 and 2012, called Florida a state that you have to engage in if you ever hope to win the White House in the future again. Part of the reason that Donald Trump has won re-election twice, in my opinion, and why the MAGA movement has grown is because Florida was basically left all alone by the Democrats and disregarded, Amandi said. He also noted how important Florida is to the Make America Great Again movement. It's the head of the snake of the MAGA movement, where they literally all live, at least the main leaders of the party, Amandi added, and it's the laboratory for exporting MAGA concepts throughout the rest of the country in Florida. Sharon Wright Austin, a professor at the University of Florida who serves as vice president and president-elect of the National Conference of Black Political Scientists, said it would be the ultimate slap in the face for black female voters if national Democrats decide not to invest resources in the Senate race now that Nixon is the nominee. I think that it's going to really be a wake-up call and make people who are black Democrats really take some time to think about whether or not we should continue to support white Democrat candidates, she said, adding, or maybe we should just not continue to support the Democratic Party if they're not supporting us.
Shale said he's skeptical National Democrats would have invested many resources in Florida, even if Vindman had won the primary. He said he has talked to fellow Democrats involved on the national level, and having been through a few of these rodeos with these guys, I don't believe establishment institutional Democratic world was going to be here. Shale noted that Democrats who hope to win statewide races in Florida will need to shrink the GOP turnout advantage, win independents by 20 to 25 points, and perform better among Republican voters than their GOP opponents do among Democrats. I think the math is hard for Angie. I do, but in all fairness, if you and I had the same conversation and now turnout advantage, win independents by 20 to 25 points, and perform better among Republican voters than their GOP opponents do among Democrats, I think the math

0: with the DSA is that for all of their respectable economic populist positions, there are some not so much talked about elements of the DSA blanket platform that are not just problematic or unacceptable, they're disqualifying non-starters for huge swaths of the Florida electorate, Amandi said. And finally, it's Thursday, which means it's time for the weekly news quiz, one of the last major events on the calendar celebrating the country's 250th birthday, will take place this weekend with the Freedom 250 Grand Prix in Washington, D.C. So this week's quiz will cover some fast facts about IndyCar series coming to the nation's capital. Which of the following cities is not on the list of locations for this year's IndyCar series? Detroit, Indianapolis, Milwaukee, West Palm Beach. Why was the race extended from 125 laps to 147? Because Trump is the 47th president to create a 250-mile racetrack to go around the entire National Mall, so the track looks like the Great Seal of the U.S. Which of the following cabinet secretaries was involved, along with Transportation Secretary Sean Duffy, in designing the course of the race? Marco Rubio, Doug Burgum, Scott Turner, Mark Wayne Mullen. Which of the following museums near the planned track revealed it studied the impact of the expected 185-mile-an-hour speeds of the race cars on its materials ahead of the race? National Gallery of Art, Air and Space Museum, National Archives, Museum of Natural History.
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2: Here's the forecast for the Boston and South Shore area. On the Talking Information Center from the National Weather Service, for today, mostly cloudy, temperatures in the mid-70s. Cloudy overnights, chances of rain too, temperatures in the lower 60s. Saturday, cloudy, temperatures into the lower 70s. The sun rose this morning at 5:59, setting at 7:36 this evening. 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
5: 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J.M. Framingham.
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6: Hello, everyone. My name is Lisa Cronin-Smith from the Talking Information Center. Today is August 18th, 2026, and I am reading from Foreign Affairs Magazine for the May-June 2026 issue. How to Fight an Economic War, a Field Manual for a Ruptured World by Edward Fishman. The World Economic Forum at Davos is really the site of geopolitical rupture. But this year, Canadian Prime Minister Mark Carney stood before the assembled executives and dignitaries to declare the end of an era. Globalization, with its promise of win-win cooperation, had given way to intensifying economic warfare. Great powers have begun using economic integration as weapons, tariffs as leverage, financial infrastructure as coercion, supply chains as vulnerabilities to be exploited, he said. You cannot live within the lie of mutual benefit through integration when integration becomes the source of your subordination. In Carney's telling, the giants are on the march, leaving everyone else little choice but to band together in self-defense. Yet, his narrative, however resonant, obscures a more volatile reality. In this age,

Of economic warfare, even the great powers feel increasingly insecure. Nations, big and small, have awoken to their vulnerability to foreign economic coercion. And the fear this realization has unleashed is pushing policy in unexpected directions. 2 weeks after Carney's speech, U.S. Vice President J.D. Vance rallied ministers from more than 50 countries at the first ever critical minerals ministerial in a bid to break China's monopoly over rare earth elements. Days earlier, Qixi, the Chinese Communist Party's flagship journal, published a speech by Chinese leader Xi Jinping calling for the renminbi to attain reserve currency status, while Chinese regulators urge banks to curb purchases of U.S. Treasury bonds. The Trump administration hardly has an affinity for multilateralism, and Xi has long approached renminbi internationalization cautiously. But for both Washington and Beijing, protection from the other's economic arsenal has become a strategic imperative. Vance's call to action and Xi's speech exemplify the parallel process remaking geoeconomics today, an economic arms race and a scramble for economic security. Governments are identifying their sources of leverage and crafting new tools to wield them against rivals, arming, in effect, for economic war. At the same time, they are building fortifications against the economic weapons others might use against them. The United States lacks a field manual for this new environment. Over the past two decades, American officials developed strategies for economic warfare in an unpolar world. Accustomed to playing offense, Washington paid little heed to the risk of retaliation or surprise attacks. That world has passed. The new one is defined by mutual vulnerability, a constant search for leverage, and a constant fear of exposure. The United States and China possess the most formidable arsenals. But as the war in Iran has shown, smaller powers can also exact devastating costs on the global economy by weaponizing choke points. Tehran's closure of the Strait of Hormuz in the opening days of the conflict sent energy prices soaring, forcing Washington to shift its war aims. It also demonstrated how adversaries can adapt the logic of economic warfare to kinetic conflict, using drones and missiles to shape the behavior of private firms, much as the United States does with financial sanctions. Waging economic war in this ruptured world will require Washington to overhaul its approach. It must learn to deploy its economic power without eroding its foundations. It must shore up its vulnerabilities without sacrificing growth and prosperity. It must manage escalation against adversaries and coordinate with allies. Otherwise, the United States, unprepared and ill-equipped, will be stuck fighting the last war as a new economic order takes shape, an order for far less hospitable to American interests than the old one. The first task is to map the choke points, the areas of the global economy most susceptible to weaponization. Geographic choke points like the Strait of Hormuz have always been fulcrums of power. Economic choke points rose to prominence more recently. Most formed during the heyday of globalization, as businesses embraced just-in-time supply chains and a dollar-centric financial system in pursuit of efficiency. The return of geopolitical competition has turned these well-intentioned adversaries and their features into a glaring vulnerabilities as states have learned to cut off other adversaries from the choke points they control. But not every economic dependence represents a choke point.
And if Washington treats each one as a national security threat, it will sacrifice growth and prosperity without materially improving its security. Likewise, attempts to weaponize an advantage that is not a choke point will fail, needlessly driving business away from the U.S. firms and weakening U.S. influence. True choke points share three characteristics. A single country or coalition of close allies possess a dominant, concentrated market share. Substitutes are unavailable in the short term, and the country or coalition can weaponize its position in ways that impose asymmetric pressure, inflicting substantial pain on the target while suffering minimal self-harm. Mere leadership is insufficient. To control a choke point, a country must hold a near monopoly over the relevant market. Consider the choke points that Washington and Beijing use most frequently. U.S. financial sanctions exploit the centrally of the dollar, which is used in nearly 90% of all foreign exchange transactions. American export controls on advanced semiconductors rely on similar dynamic. A single Silicon Valley firm, Nvidia, accounts for more than 85% of the market for AI chips. China, for its part, refines roughly 90% of the world's rare earths. In each case, the United States or China is not just a market leader. It is effectively a monopolist. When a country lacks that degree of concentration, its leverage is more limited. Take American tariffs, which pressure foreign countries by reducing the competitiveness of their exports in the U.S. market. When U.S. President Donald Trump announced sweeping levies on nearly every other country last April, he claimed that they would bend to his will because the United States has the biggest market in the world. In terms of scale, Trump was correct. The United States is the world's largest importer, but it accounts for only about 13% of global imports. Even if the average country were entirely barred from the U.S. market, it could still sell into nearly 90% of the world economy. In true choke points, the math is reversed. The controlling country typically holds close to 90% of the relevant market, leaving targets with access to barely 10%. This helps explain why Trump's tariffs have often failed to coerce other countries. Last year, although U.S. tariffs sharply reduced Brazil's and China's exports to the United States, both countries were so successful in boosting sales elsewhere that they set annual records for total exports. Even if a country holds a dominant share, a market will not function as a choke point unless substitutes are nearly impossible to find in the short term. At the start of the COVID-19 pandemic in January 2020, for instance, the United States imported roughly 3/4 of its medical masks from China. Domestic producers supplied under 10% of demand. As the virus spread rapidly in China, Beijing curbed exports to guarantee supplies for its own people. The result was empty shelves across the United States. Shortages were so acute that the U.S. public health authorities discouraged Americans from wearing masks to ensure supplies for doctors and nurses. But U.S. manufacturers quickly scaled up production. By the summer, masks were plentiful, enough for state and local government to issue widespread mask mandates. Within a year of the outbreak, American factories had quadrupled production of N95 masks. Although China dominated output at the start of 2020, masks were not a choke point because they proved easy to substitute. The same logic holds for other goods.
that are relatively simple and require little capital to produce, such as apparel and furniture. If a single country cornered the market for those products, it would still struggle to use them as effective economic weapons. Capital-intensive products such as refined rare earths are much harder to substitute. A typical rare earth mining project takes 9 years to reach production. Even if U.S. Treasury Secretary Scott Bessent's more optimistic projection that the United States can break China's leverage over the rare earth supply chain in 2 years proves accurate, that's a long time to remain vulnerable to Chinese coercion. For services, network effects, in which a product's value increases with the number of users, can further reduce substitutability. That's why U.S. financial services are such a potent choke point. The dollar makes creating a viable alternative exceedingly difficult. For a market to function as a choke point, the country that controls it must also be able to use it to inflict asymmetric harm. American tariffs on Canada illustrate what happens when the controlling country lacks that ability. Canada sends more than 75% of its exports to the United States, and owing to geography and the location of fixed infrastructure, such as oil and gas pipelines, there is nothing it can do to rapidly diversify away from the U.S. market. Recognizing this fact, Trump has claimed that the United States holds essentially unlimited leverage over Canada. "We don't need anything they have," Trump said. "We don't need their lumber. We don't need their energy. We have more than they do. We don't need anything, but they need us." Although the U.S. tariffs can substantially harm Canada, they cannot do so without inflicting a great deal of pain on the United States. The economist David Henderson of the Hoover Institution has estimated that a 25% tariff on Canada would cost Americans about $700 per household. It would also disrupt auto manufacturing and spike prices for gasoline and electricity, since U.S. refineries and power grids depend on Canadian supply. It's little wonder, then, that the vast majority of imports from Canada were exempted from the 25% tariff Trump instituted shortly after taking office. By December 2025, the effective overall U.S. tariff rate on Canada was just 3.1%, the lowest among Washington's major trading partners. Before the U.S.-Israeli war in Iran began in February, U.S. officials likely misread Tehran's ability to use the Strait of Hormuz as an asymmetric weapon, giving them a false sense of security. The Strait is the world's most important geographic choke point on any given day. About 25% of global oil and liquefied natural gas transits the waterway. And there are no alternative routes. Analysts assume that Iran would not dare close it, since doing so would require laying scores of sea mines, and Iran also depends on the waterway to export its own oil. But Tehran demonstrated that it can disrupt the strait at a far lower cost. By striking a small number of ships with relatively cheap drones and missiles, Iran changed the risk calculus of the global shipping industry. Tankers carrying Iranian oil sailed freely through the strait, while those carrying oil from other Gulf states balked. Chinese rare earths offer a more clear-cut case. In 2024, China earned approximately $3.4 billion from exporting rare earth elements and magnets. Meanwhile, researchers at the U.S. Geological Survey estimate that a 30% disruption to the United States supply of rare earth element neodymium
alone would reduce the country's GDP by 2.2%. That's more than $600 billion. In other words, China would have to forgo no more than a couple of billion dollars in export revenue to inflict over a half a trillion dollars of damage on the U.S. economy. This asymmetry is what gives Chinese export controls their power. It also highlights a broader reality about economic warfare. When they have no choice, states don't weaponize interdependence, they weaponize dependence. The first rule of economic warfare is simple. Don't weaponize false choke points. But even if U.S. policymakers can follow it, they still confront a dangerous feedback loop. Every time Washington weaponizes a choke point, other countries take steps to insulate themselves from it. In any specific instance, the erosion of American power may be marginal. But over time, the cumulative effect would reduce confidence in the U.S. dollar and blunt demand for American technology, energy, and other products. The United States needs a plan for deploying its leverage effectively, without destroying that leverage in the process. The optimal design of sanctions, export controls, and other economic measures depends entirely on the goal they are meant to achieve. Broadly speaking, such policies serve three distinct purposes. The least ambitious is stigmatization, what U.S. officials call naming and shaming. No one expects sanctions to turn corrupt dictators and human rights abusers into saints, but Washington often targets them anyway to signal disapproval and satisfies political demands for action. Symbolic sanctions aren't inherently bad, but they aren't innocuous either. They can discourage banks from operating in developing countries, reducing American influence, and causing humanitarian harm. And when U.S. officials use them as a primary weapon during a crisis, they risk inadvertently signaling a lack of resolve by revealing little appetite for a wider economic confrontation. That could hurt the American economy, too. One step up are measures designed to weaken adversaries by denying their access to technology, capital, or markets, such as U.S. export controls on microchips destined for China. As former U.S. National Security Advisor Jake Sullivan put it, their objective was to maintain as large of a lead as possible for the United States in the race to develop advanced semiconductors and AI. Under both the Biden and the Trump administrations, export controls were a strategy of attrition, aimed not at changing Beijing's behavior, but at containing China's technological capabilities. The most ambitious objective is coercion, using economic pressure to alter another government's policies. Coercive sanctions can take the form of deterrence or compellence. The Biden administration's warnings in 2022 of swift and severe consequences if Russia invaded Ukraine were intended as deterrence, whereas the Trump administration's maximum pressure strategy against Iran aimed to compel Tehran to rein in its nuclear program and support for proxies. U.S. policymakers rarely articulate clear objectives when they wage economic warfare, but distinguishing between objectives at the outset of any economic pressure campaign should be a priority because they can pull strategy in opposite directions. Consider a potential Chinese invasion of Taiwan. If Washington intends to use economic warfare as a deterrent, that would materialize only if Beijing crosses a tripwire. Then the optimal strategy would be to accumulate leverage by increasing China's dependence on American technology and hold it in reserve. That way, when Xi is mulling whether to act, the United States could threaten
a severe economic punch to dissuade him. Conversely, if the aim is to degrade Chinese capabilities and thus make a successful invasion less likely, the best course of action is to use leverage now, choking off China's access to American technology before war breaks out. Once hostilities have started, economic attrition is of little use unless the conflict is protracted. The Trump administration's vacillation on export controls encapsulates the danger of waging economic warfare without a well-defined goal. One camp in the administration, made up of more traditionally hawkish officials, such as Secretary of State Marco Rubio, has pushed for tighter restrictions to impede China's progress in AI. Another has advocated looser restrictions to get China addicted to American chips. As Commerce Secretary Howard Lutnick put it, both perspectives have logic. The right choice depends on the objective. Whatever the goal, it's really wise to ratchet up restrictions incrementally. American policymakers tend to take this approach out of caution, preferring to wait and see the effect of measures before escalating. Economic pressure does not operate in a vacuum. As soon as a new sanction or export control is imposed, the target country begins adapting, developing workarounds, cultivating alternative suppliers, and investing in self-sufficiently. Countries under significant pressure are increasingly turning proficiency in these tactics into a profession. One of Russia's most prestigious universities recently launched a master's degree in sanctions evasion. For these reasons, strengthening measures step by step often yields diminishing returns. Pressure doesn't increase proportionately. At best, it plateaus. The United States ushered in the age of economic warfare by learning to weaponize choke points. Now, other countries have learned to do the same. Its advantages have eroded not only because others have built competing forms of leverage, but also because Washington has too often used its own advantages carelessly. To thrive in this period of rupture and shape the economic order that emerges from it, Washington must wage economic warfare in a more disciplined, coordinated, and strategically sustainable way. The alternative is a slide into an economic fragmentation that leaves the United States less prosperous and less secure.

0: If Washington intends to threaten economic retaliation to help deter a Chinese attack, credibility will be paramount. Today, a new architecture is rising in its place, but rather than following a coherent blueprint, it is being built through unilateral economic interventions. With every new sanction, tariff, export control, and industrial policy, haphazardly adding another brick to the foundation. The greater danger is chaotic fragmentation, the kind of every nation for itself scramble that shattered the world economy in the 1930s and led to World War II. By contrast, during the Cold War, the dense economic ties of the Western Bloc enabled the fastest economic expansion in American history. Economic security and prosperity are not incompatible. They clash only when countries pursue security unilaterally. Coordinated fragmentation, in which the United States and its allies build trusted supply chains and align sanctions and industrial policies, can preserve the scale modern economies require while neutralizing the coercive power of rivals such as China and Russia. And that is all the time I have for today. I'm Lisa Cronin-Smith, and I thank you for listening to the Foreign Affairs Magazine at the Talking Information Center.
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10: Hello, good morning. Welcome to AM Update on the Talking Information Center. Today is Friday, the 21st of August, 2026. I'm John. We begin this morning with Andrew LaPointe's Commission Commuter Update. He begins with information on the MBTA Blue Line. There's delays of about 15 minutes on the Blue Line this morning. That's due to a disabled train at Revere Beach. 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Through August 30th, riders can use shuttles between Oak Grove and North Station and the Green Line between North Station and Copley Back Bay. Looking at the Green Line C branch service, trains are not stopping at Brandon Hall through October 4th. That's for accessibility upgrades. Some bus line information for you. Bus Route 14 experiencing delays of about 20 minutes. That is due to traffic. Route 19, delays of about 20 minutes due to traffic. Route 41, delays of about 20 minutes due to traffic. Route 44, delays of about 20 minutes due to traffic. Route 220, delays of about 20 minutes due to traffic. Route 354, delays up to 20 minutes due to a disabled bus. Forest Hills and Park is experiencing access issues and is closed for repairs until further notice. Route 47 is detoured inbound through Friday, August 28th, due to construction. Route 105 is detoured 7 in the morning till 5 in the evening, August 20th and 21st, for construction. Inbound connect at Bryan Street, at Willow Street, and Main. At Converse Ave, outbound connect at Main Street, at Cross Street, and opposite 314 Bryant Street at Suffolk Manor. Route 116 is detoured. No stops missed, but passengers may board at the Revere Street at Stowers Street and Revere at Carlton Street. Route 121 is detoured Monday through Friday, 7 in the morning till 5 in the evening, and on Friday, September 11th, due to construction, closest inbound stops, Bennington Street at Chelsea Street and Meridian Street at Liverpool Street. Some commuter rail information for you for this Friday, the weekend of Saturday, August 29th, and Saturday, August 29th, and Sunday, August 30th, there will be additional service on the North Station and Oak Grove line for the St. Anthony's Feast ridership. Stoughton Mini-High platforms at Stoughton Station are out of service until further notice. Passengers with accessibility needs use the portable lift. Some ferry information for you on this Friday. Dock closure, Hingham and Hull Ferry, there's no service to and from George's Island on Friday, August 21st. That is due to facility maintenance on the island. Some elevator and escalator alerts for today. Back Bay, elevator number 853, Orange Line platform to lobby. That's unavailable due to maintenance. Harvard escalator 513, Harvard Square to mezzanine. Unavailable due to maintenance. State escalator 523, Forest Hills platform to Washington Street and Milk Street. That's unavailable due to maintenance. And with that, we check in with Andrew LaPointe. He is standing by in Salem on this Friday with your Safe Disabled Traveler Notebook. Andrew, hello and good morning to you.
11: Good morning, John, and to TIC listeners. This is Andrew J. LaPointe with the Safe Disabled Traveler Notebook for today, Friday, August 21st, 2026. Okay, we do have National Grid Gas at two of the locations they were for the past few days, and one is on Leet Street. Okay, it's just past Summit Avenue. Okay, and Leet Street, of course, is off of Lafayette Street, and is part of the 455 T-Bus route. Okay, and there's a stop right there in the corner of Leet and Lafayette. Okay, so National Grid Gas is down there. Just past Leet Street, Summit Avenue, and maybe about 200 yards before he hit Green Street. Okay, so just keep that in mind. And they'll also be in back of the Saltonstall Elementary School. Okay, and that's on Salem Street. Okay, right across from there is the park, Pioneer Terrace, and you know, you can go to the ball field from there and all that. Okay, so just keep that in mind. And we do have Grenice at two locations. They're going to be there. Grenice will be on Salem Street also, but further ahead and toward Dow Street. Okay, and Dow Street, that intersects with Salem Street. Okay, and then they'll also be on Purchase Street. Okay, they've been there for a while and probably will be there for quite a bit longer, actually, because now they're going to have to go from Purchase Street to Henry Street and Wall Street. And then God knows they'll probably end up filtering up through the Witchcraft Heights in general. Okay, so know that plenty of safety officers for each of these locations are will be on site. Okay, so if you need any assistance, okay, especially with Grenice's projects. Okay, tree services will be conducted at the Willows area. They were at Sutton Avenue yesterday, and they're expected to be to stay at the Willows area, and but toward the residential area. Okay, so they could go down Columbus Avenue, and any of those areas there. Okay. That should be for today. Don't know about tomorrow, which is Saturday. Okay, so assume that any of these projects will go on maybe tomorrow through the weekend. Okay, but there will be safety officers tagging along with them, so to keep you out of maximize your margin of safety there. Okay, so you won't have to worry about that.
12: Misspelled.
11: Tasco will return to Salem Street also. So Salem Street's got a lot of stuff going on there. So if you don't need to use Salem Street, okay, then you may want to skip it and just use an alternate route. Salem runs parallel to Lafayette Street. And, you could continue down Lafayette Street and take Levitt Street to bypass all of this. Okay, so depending where you're going, and if you say to yourself, well, I'm going to be in the area, but I don't know which route to take, just give me a call. I'll be more than happy to run it by you. I've been a Salem resident for life, so I can kind of find some good spots for you to, as long as you're safe and you're comfortable with your travel, okay, cane travel or CNI dog travel or whatever, okay, just give me a call, all right? Let me see here. Oh, yeah, Mara will return to Summer Street, and they're a little bit past Endicott Street, okay? So they're past the Jefferson Avenue area, so they're more toward the second leg of Summer Street, which would come out onto Broad Street if you keep on going down Summer, okay? So now if they're there tomorrow, okay, I would skip that. I would use an alternate route, okay? Summer runs parallel to Margin, okay? Because there won't be any safety officers there, okay? So if they're not there, then I would be worried about things not being stable enough for you to travel safely over there, okay? So that would be Summer Street. But today you'll be okay because safety officers will be on site. And that is it. If you do have any questions, give me a call. And one more. I'm sorry. I just Yeah, the NEI, rather. That's going to be on Bridge Street by the underpass. Okay, and that's in the vicinity of the Salem Depot in the back of the courthouse. Okay, and it's close to the walkway, so just keep that in mind. But safety officers will guide you around any of the obstacles there. Okay, plus don't cross or don't go onto Bridge Street unless you are guided by one of the safety officers, okay? That's very important, especially in that general area. It's usually busy during the day, and even at night, it can be very, very dangerous, okay? And that's it. If you have any questions, give me a call. Andrew J. LaPointe at 978-578-0185. And wishing you a great weekend. Hope you're out there. Just don't forget to use the audible traffic signals whenever possible. Okay, and you know, just enjoy the weekend and the city here in Salem if you're traveling through Salem. Take care, and looking forward to reporting back to you on Monday. Bye-bye.
12: Thank you, Andrew. We take a look now at the front page headlines in the Boston Globe and Boston Herald for this Friday, August 21st, 2026. Front page of today's Boston Globe, SJC keeps Quincy's saintly statues in storage. Mayor's attempt to have them adorn buildings runs into church-state block. Concerns over flock detection intensify. Four officers accused of misusing camera data. Milton alters residency test amid criticism. Role of police in checking students still contentious. Bearing witness for and by mothers. Tribulations and trial of Clancy resonate with groups of court spectators. For incoming students, a Tower of Green Power, BU, unveils first stage of dorm overhaul with less emissions and more amenities. Front page of the Herald on this Friday, the top headline, solemn support, Clancy backers gather, she is not alone, and championship caliber, expectations high for Pats. Jackie gone, family pensions remain, Howie Carr's column on the other Brothers Bulger, and fix government council, elect Republicans, Herald says. All of those stories and more come your way on the Talking Information Center. Newspaper coverage begins this morning at 8 o'clock with the Wall Street Journal, 9 o'clock the Boston Globe, 10 o'clock the Boston Herald, 11 o'clock the Washington Post, 12 noon today's reading of the New York Times. And right now on AM Update, a check on your latest weekend weather forecast and still to come lottery numbers this day in history, science update, and today's complete program schedule. Here's the forecast for the Boston and South Shore area on the Talking Information Center from the National Weather Service. For today, mostly cloudy, temperatures in the mid-70s. Cloudy overnight, chances of rain too, temperatures in the lower 60s. Saturday, cloudy, temperatures into the lower 70s. The sun rose this morning at 5:59, setting at 7:36 this evening. Stay tuned for more heading your way next on the Talking Information Center. Checking the lottery numbers for today, this Friday, August the 21st, we start with the numbers game and the midday drawing 5440. Evening numbers in the numbers game 2282. Mass cash numbers, midday drawing 2, 4, 21, 30, 31. Mass cash evening numbers 2, 11, 24, 30, 31. Mega Millions 5, 19, 30, 38, 59, 12. Powerball, 10, 21, 58, 61, 64, 17. Millionaire for Life, 1, 16, 26, 40, 44, 4. And Megabucks, 2, 6, 15, 23, 35, 40. Now we check in with Julie standing by with the horoscope, this day in history and science update here on the Talking Information Center.
13: Good morning. This is your horoscope for Friday, August 21st. Aries, there is much to do as the work week comes to a close. Lock in and catch up on any tasks that still need completing before the weekend can truly begin. Minor hiccups could cause you to feel blocked. Turn to peers who can help you out of a bind, even if doing so temporarily hurts your pride. You should also be mindful of how you treat others and avoid temptations to gatekeep. Tend to your health and release stress as the day concludes. Taurus, push yourself to improve skills and evolve artistically. Creative expression will energize your heart and soul. A lack of discipline or consistency will block progress. Holding yourself to unrealistic expectations may cause serious dips in motivation and creativity as well. If you're struggling to find your way forward, consider taking a class. Swapping tips and tricks with peers can also help clear away blockages. If you're dating or in a relationship, plan a Friday night date that caters to shared interests. Gemini, you're happiest when catering to loved ones. While it's nice to be needed, trouble can arise if you don't always feel valued. Try to impart wisdom so others have the tools to fend for themselves. It may also be necessary to set boundaries with friends who've been weighing you down with their drama. Ease into the weekend by enjoying a productive evening at home. Catch up on chores and enjoy some self-care to make the most of these vibes. Cancer, you may have been shouldering more than your fair share of responsibilities. Reassess the division of chores, expenses, or duties within professional and romantic partnerships. Though a fear of rocking the boat may cause you to question whether or not these issues need addressing, doing so will make your relationships stronger in the end. You'll benefit from a boost in clarity as the hours unfold, flowing seamlessly from one task to the next. Your sharpened perspective can also prove invaluable to peers caught in a bind. Leo, it's important to strike when opportunity arises, but securing big wins often comes with a few drawbacks. Be mindful of how your life will change before leaping into the unknown. An unbalanced aspect suggests a series of growing pains may challenge your sense of harmony if actions aren't fully thought out. If you feel pressured to make a major decision, set boundaries, and take a moment to review the situation from multiple angles. Those attempting to guide your choices could be concealing their own agenda while leaving out specific details. Virgo, the moon makes its way through your sign on a relatively clear trajectory. You may struggle with lackluster teammates or partners who are making it difficult to progress. Look for a way out of these dynamics if you truly feel weighed down. The universe will be eager to support your ambitions, especially when you move as a free agent. Prioritize goals that are yours alone to make the most of these cosmic conditions. You'll have time to revisit shared aspirations once you've gotten your own affairs in order. Libra, you may harbor some resentment against loved ones this morning. Feeling overshadowed, dismissed, or bossed around could be the source of such sourness, though other factors are likely at play. Diminished motivation and dwindling confidence are issues that stem from within. If you're not operating at your best, it will be difficult to appreciate when others are. Put in the work to untangle any complicated feelings that have contributed to negative outlooks. Keep busy with simple tasks to move energy and release stress as you go. Scorpio, shelve judgments and try to build accepting connections. Your attitude toward others will have immediate impacts on your own emotions. The harder you are on those around you, the more difficult it will be to love and appreciate yourself. Performing acts of service to people in need can unlock your compassionate side while providing you with a sense of pride and purpose. If you're looking to forge stronger alliances with peers, consider organizing a gathering or night on the town once the work week comes to a close. Sagittarius, you may have squeezed all you can out of existing circumstances. Get creative when considering your options and recognize where more experience or knowledge is needed. Though you may have the resilience and creativity to climb great heights, it's most impressive and typically reached under the guidance of a skilled mentor. If you need an ally to guide next steps, now is a good time to seek one out. Pass along any grace superiors provide you by imparting wisdom to peers following in your footsteps. Capricorn, you may feel a bit worn this morning. This energy intensifies demanding lifestyles, emphasizing the need for better boundaries between the home and office, especially as new opportunities roll through. Remember that you don't always have to rush from one goal to the next. Give yourself permission to pause and enjoy each milestone as it arises. Ask a family member to take over household chores or dinner arrangements to ensure you have an opportunity to rest once the work week comes to a close. Aquarius, you'll feel tempted to break away from commitments or partnerships that no longer excite you. Pause to consider your options and the smartest path forward. Certain people may have boxed you into a corner with little concern for your wants or needs. Speaking up for what you deserve can help resolve such issues. If the situation doesn't improve, you'll know it's time to move on. You'll grow more powerful with each decision that is made in service of your overall well-being. So don't waste your energy elsewhere. And Pisces, be mindful of where others are leading you, especially when it comes to matters of the heart. An unbalanced aspect makes you susceptible to charismatic people who lack substance. You could be lured into a false sense of security, only to discover you've been taken for a fool. Though it's admirable to note the best in those around you, it's important to acknowledge that everyone casts a shadow. Once you've found someone who will reveal their full selves, you won't have to worry as much about unwelcome surprises lurking on the sidelines. And on this day, in 1991, just 3 days after it began, the coup against Soviet leader Mikhail Gorbachev collapses. Despite his success in avoiding removal from office, Gorbachev's days in power were numbered. The Soviet Union would soon cease to exist as a nation and as a Cold War threat to the United States. The coup against Gorbachev began on August 18th, led by hardline communist elements of the Soviet government and military. The attempt was poorly planned and disorganized. The leaders of the coup seemed to spend as much time bickering among themselves, and according to some reports, drinking heavily, as they did on trying to win popular support for their action. Nevertheless, they did manage to put Gorbachev under house arrest and demand that he resign from leadership of the Soviet Union. Many commentators in the West believed that the administration of President George Bush would come to the rescue, but were somewhat surprised at the restrained response of the U.S. government. These commentators did not know that at the time, a serious debate was going on among Bush officials as to whether Gorbachev's days were numbered and whether the United States should shift its support to Russian President Boris Yeltsin. Yeltsin's stock rose sharply as he publicly denounced the coup and organized strikes and street protests by the Russian people. The leaders of the coup, seeing that most of the Soviet military did not support their action, called off the attempt, and it collapsed on August 21st. The collapse of the coup brought a temporary reprieve to the Gorbachev regime, but among U.S. officials, he was starting to be seen as damaged goods. Once a darling of the U.S. press and public, Gorbachev increasingly was viewed as incompetent and a failure. U.S. officials began to discuss the post-Gorbachev situation in the Soviet Union. Based on what had transpired during the August 1991 coup, they began a slow but steady tilt toward Yeltsin. In retrospect, this policy seemed extremely prudent, given that Gorbachev resigned as leader of the Soviet Union in December. Despite the turmoil around him, Yeltsin continued to serve as president of the largest and most powerful of the former Soviet Socialist Republics, Russia. And in the morning science update, silver nanocatalysts have been found to switch where they perform their most important reactions, depending on whether a solid oxide cell is making electricity or hydrogen. And the discovery could enable smarter catalyst designs that boost clean power generation while making green hydrogen more energy efficient. And then coming up on the schedule today, at 8 o'clock, the Wall Street Journal, 9 o'clock, the Boston Globe, 10 o'clock, the Boston Herald, 11 o'clock, the Washington Post, noon, the New York Times, 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o'clock, the Salem News, 4:30, the Gloucester Daily Times, 5 o'clock, the Daily News of Newburyport, 5:30, Providence Journal, 6 o'clock is Shopper's Guides from Stop and Shop, Roach Brothers and 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Shopper's Guides from Stop and Shop, Roach Brothers and Shaw's, 7 o'clock, the Shopper's Guides from Market Basket, Big Y and Whole Foods, 8 o'clock, AP News, 9 o'clock, the Book Hour,

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0: Let's begin the newspaper coverage on this Friday. It's the 21st of August, 2026. You're listening to the Talking Information Center, and it's time now to begin the reading of the Wall Street Journal. We say hello to George and Steve.
1: Thank you, John Shea. Welcome to the Wall Street Journal. It's our great pleasure to read for you this morning. We'll begin with a What's News column on the far left side of the front page of the journal. These are news briefs, probably all of which we'll get to in detail as we move through the paper today. U.S. stocks shuddered after investors resumed a weeks-long bond sell-off that has defied the Treasury Department's attempts to curb borrowing costs. The S&P 500, Dow, and NASDAQ shed 0.9, 1.3, and 1% respectively. All U.S. leading economic indicators but one edged higher in July, signaling potential moderate growth ahead. Walmart reported its smallest sales gain in more than 6 years as some consumers continue to spend cautiously, especially in the retailer's physical stores. Wheel, Gottschall & Manges, known for guiding companies through bankruptcies and advising private equity firms, faces a wave of partner defections. Abbott agreed to pay $670 million to resolve a lawsuit over its specialty formulas for premature infants, as well as about 2,000 related claims. Starbucks will lay off more than 200 corporate staff 2 years into a turnaround effort pursued by Chief Executive Brian Nickel. Deere, that's the tractor manufacturer, posted higher profit and sales for its fiscal third quarter as growth in its con-

0: construction equipment business helped offset weakness elsewhere. Alibaba's earnings slumped in its first fiscal quarter as the e-commerce heavyweight continued to pour large sums into artificial intelligence. And finally, a bankruptcy court delayed approval of Google's $10 million purchase of Spirit Airlines data after former flight attendants objected to the sale. Good morning, Steve.
1: Morning, George. Stocks, bonds slide and brush off to percent. Markets are on edge as retailers' latest results offer more consumer gloom. Article by David Uberti and Peter Rudiger. The stock market shuddered on Thursday after investors resumed a week-long bond sell-off that has defied the Treasury Department's attempts to curb borrowing costs. Treasury Secretary Scott Bessent's move to ratchet up bond repurchases temporarily cooled yields on government debt, but yields rebounded Thursday near some of their highest levels in years. That pressured shares in NVIDIA, SpaceX, and other data center hyperscalers that increasingly rely on debt to finance a globe-spanning artificial intelligence build-out. This is a band-aid, said Lawrence Gillam, chief fixed income strategist for LPL Financial, referencing Tuesday's expanded buyback program. This doesn't really fix the problem. Disappointing earnings by the U.S.'s largest retailer Thursday exacerbated the pressure on the market. Walmart reported its weakest sales growth in 6 years, extending a string of data suggesting that consumer spending, the key engine to U.S. economic growth, is softening somewhat. Walmart's shares slid 9.2%, helping drag down the Dow Jones Industrial Average 1.3%, or 704 points. The NASDAQ Composite fell 1%, while the S&P 500 ticked 0.9% lower. Although Bessent said on CNBC Thursday that coming buybacks could be more than $4 billion per operation, double or more their current levels, the yield on the 10-year Treasury jumped to 4.697% on Thursday. Describing Treasury's actions as a short-term response to spiraling U.S. debt, Mike Sanders, head of fixed income at Madison Investment, said, "My fear is that the market is going to try to fight them on it at a certain point." Thursday's actions marked the latest subplot in an unusually dramatic mid-August week for Wall Street. The market's quants, that's Q-U-A-N-T-S, are process-driven traders and funds guided by algorithms, endured one of their worst days in recent memory on Wednesday when bets against certain stocks backfired. That included Moderna, whose BAFO cancer therapy results launched its stock up 177% on Wednesday and scorched short sellers betting on its decline. In a report to clients, Morgan Stanley called it an mRNA squeeze, referring to Moderna's stock symbol by 1 p.m. By 1 p.m. on Wednesday, Goldman Sachs said it was the worst day in more than 2 years for systematic long-short managers, a category of quant funds. These funds lost 1.4% on the day at that point, though they remained up 1.7% for the month. The losses were spread across all regions, the bank said. Market moves in biotechnology stocks were a nine-tenths pain day for investors, Morgan Stanley's trading desk wrote to clients on Thursday. The bank said it was a record for short covering or closing out short positions across biotech and a genuine tail event in positioning. Thursday also brought new signs of economic pressure. Walmart boosted estimates for net sales and operating income this year, in part because of gains led by upper-income households. But some customers spent more cautiously, particularly at the company's physical stores. It sort of states the obvious of seeing some incremental pressure on the consumer relative to the beginning of the year with higher fuel prices, Walmart finance chief John David Rainey said on an earnings call. Pointing to how Walmart has leaned into lowering its own prices in response, he said, "We're really proud of that and how we're trying to be there for our customers and members during this period of time. Walmart's report followed a series of mixed results from major retailers this week, including Target and TJX. Home Depot reported higher quarterly sales despite a frozen housing market, citing homeowners who took on smaller maintenance projects. For Lowe's, which reported sluggish growth, the middle-income homeowners to which the company caters have a strong personal balance sheet. They got real disposable income growth, Chief Executive Marvin Ellison said on an earnings call. Their house is getting older, and they have increased equity. But the caveat to all of that is that this consumer is being cautious. And it's not just about fuel prices. U.S. consumers have spent an estimated $88 billion more on gasoline and diesel in 2026 than they would have without the energy shock linked to the Iran war, according to Brown University's Climate Solutions Lab. While fuel prices typically dip as summer winds down, AAA records stretching back to 2000 show nominal gas prices have never been so high this late in the year. Crude oil prices that help dictate those fuel costs are climbing again. Brent futures, the international benchmark, rose 2.4% Thursday to $93.78 a barrel. For now, many economists believe prices at the pump haven't veered high enough to force a sharp consumer pullback from other items that the Federal Reserve watches more closely as it sets policy. There are also some signs that spending among middle and lower income people isn't only stable, but accelerating. Discretionary spending growth by those groups jumped in July, according to the Bank of America Institute analysis of customer card data. At the same time, growth by the top 5% of earners dipped slightly after a long run-up, narrowing the gap between income cohorts. Consumer spending that is not too hot and not too cold is keeping a lid on inflation, and that has been the key to the stock market's resilience this year. Investors pared back bets in recent weeks that the central bank will increase interest rates in 2026, helping the stock market stay near records and propelling semiconductor and memory storage makers to soar. The economy is strong enough to avoid recession, but not strong enough to drive inflation higher, said Luke Tilley, chief economist at Wilmington Trust. It's really good for equity markets because it keeps the Fed on hold. George.
0: Politicians reverse positions on data centers amid outcry. Issue becomes a mounting liability for Republicans and some Democrats. It's written by Amrith Ramkumar and Sabrina Rodriguez. In November, Texas Governor Greg Abbott declared his state the, quote, epicenter of AI development while announcing a $40 billion investment by Google. Less than a year later, the Republican said he halted approvals of some 1,800 new data centers worth billions of dollars on concerns that they use too much power and water. The move earlier this month drew the ire of President Trump, who this week staunchly defended the centers as an economic engine. A growing voter outcry over data centers that strain resources and fuel a technology capable of putting Americans out of work is becoming a mounting liability for Republicans and some Democrats in this fall's election. Abbott's opponent in his bid for a fourth term, Democrat Gina Hinojosa, has hammered him on the issue while climbing within a few percentage points in recent polls. The data center issue is the latest example of a governor who has been doing the bidding of moneyed interests instead of the people of Texas, Hinojosa said in an interview. Abbott has said companies have agreed to guardrails that minimize disruptions to local water and power markets, showing his plan is working and protecting Texas communities. Hinojosa, a state representative, said protections should be enshrined in law. She released a new ad Tuesday featuring a person asking a chatbot why their electric bill is going up. The bot responds that it is because of data centers approved by Abbott, who has received millions of dollars in campaign donations from executives and companies tied to AI, including Elon Musk. Democrats around the country are deploying the same playbook. Abdul El Sayed, a progressive running for Senate in Michigan, has claimed his opponent, former GOP Representative Mike Rogers, wants to put the centers in the backyards of voters in the state. People really effing hate data centers, he said in a July campaign event. Rogers said at a Thursday event that there should be a, quote, pause in the sector. He previously, probably till after the election, he previously said communities should be able to decide if they want the facilities and should be protected from rising power bills. In Ohio, Sherrod Brown, the former Democratic senator and his party's nominee in this year's Senate contest, is targeting Republican Senator John Husted for championing AI, calling him the face of data centers and accusing him of backpedaling on his prior support for them. Husted has said his stance hasn't changed and that he always pushed for companies to pay more for power and pay local taxes. He introduced legislation in Congress last month codifying stricter standards for the facilities. The committee that works to elect Senate Republicans warned in a Tuesday memo that data centers are the anchor hanging around Houston's neck. and the industry will be blamed if Houston loses because of the issue. The committee said candidates can't fix the toxic brand of an entire segment of the economy. The warning has put the party at odds with its own president. Trump said on Wednesday he would welcome the centers in his state if he were a mayor or governor because of the economic benefits they present. If you don't take it, you're going to be left behind, he said. Ohio Republican gubernatorial candidate Vivek Ramaswamy, a critic of government regulation, pledged earlier this month to pause data center approvals in Ohio until lawmakers pass a bill requiring companies to meet environmental standards, ensure locals receive free electricity, and pay their full property tax bills. Steve.
1: California startup investment dwarfs rest of U.S. combined. Article by Paul Kernan. California is in the midst of a record-shattering investment wave fueled by the artificial intelligence boom in Silicon Valley. Companies based in the Golden State have drawn around $366 billion of venture capital since the beginning of the year, according to data provider PitchBook. That's more than three times the amount of venture funding that has gone into the other 49 states combined, and nearly double California's previous record set in 2025. New York State ranks a distant second in venture capital investment with $27 billion in deals announced so far this year. California's funding keeps coming despite the threat of a billionaire tax that detractors, including Governor Gavin Newsom, have warned could scare off investors. Thus far, at least, investments in the biggest AI companies are keeping the frenzy going while the state's billionaire class waits to see if voters back the new levy in November. The capital pouring into AI has supercharged housing prices in San Francisco and created a new class of millionaires overnight. But the boom is reverberating beyond the tech-centric Bay Area. The money has also helped ease the state's government's chronic budget deficit by helping push income tax revenues well above forecasts. In May 2025, California's finance department projected $126 billion in personal income tax revenues for the fiscal year that ended June 30th. Actual income taxes instead generated around $147 billion as AI enthusiasm fueled a soaring stock market and boosted compensation for tech workers. Future initial public offerings of young AI companies that are raising venture funding today will produce additional tax revenue from capital gains. The windfall hasn't solved California's long-term budget challenges, but has given state leaders some unexpected near-term flexibility. The state was able to sock away more money in reserves and spend more in education, which is required to get a certain share of revenues. The extra tax revenue also gave the state wiggle room as it funded discretionary items from new courthouses to litter abatement. The funding deployed by venture capital firms on behalf of investors, including pension funds, university endowments, and wealthy individuals, is funneled into young companies and startups that show potential for robust growth. Just two AI companies have accounted for more than half of California's venture capital gold rush this year. In March, OpenAI raised $122 billion in the largest funding round in Silicon Valley history. Rival AI developer Anthropic, meanwhile, has drawn $95 billion across two funding rounds. But smaller hauls are spread widely, with more than 4,000 California-based startups having raised capital in 2026, according to PitchBook. In addition to AI companies, some of the more recent deals include a $1.37 billion funding round announced on August 6th by Torrance-based defense manufacturing startup Hadrian Automation, as well as a $545 million raise by live commerce platform Whatnot on August 7th. New technologies often agglomerate or cluster in a specific geographic area, whether it's the auto industry in Detroit, the movie business in Los Angeles, or previous tech booms in the Bay Area. But the latest concentration of AI investment in Silicon Valley is particularly extreme, said Enrico Moretti, a University of California at Berkeley economist who studies the geography of jobs. It's all about the aggregation that surpasses even previous waves, Moretti said. The phenomenon, he said, reflects the extraordinary returns to creativity and innovation, which research suggests can be bolstered by people working in proximity to one another and sharing ideas. A thick, labor market of workers with specialized skills and firms that need them also helps, Moretti said. George.
0: Here's the Capital Account article from Greg Ibb. Today's headline, Treasury's haven status fades. This year's upward march in bond yields has many drivers, from sticky inflation to heavy AI-linked corporate borrowing. Lurking in the background, though, is a more troubling possibility. Treasuries, long the world's preferred safe asset, are looking less safe. Relative to other securities, their yields are no longer quite so low, and in moments of stress, they don't behave like a haven. The main reason for this is that since the pandemic, the U.S. has flooded the market with additional debt, reaching $40 trillion, including intragovernmental debt, this week. There is no sign that the flood will abate. The U.S. Treasury's surprise announcement Wednesday that it would boost buybacks of less liquid long-term debt simply treats the symptoms rather than the underlying cause. The move, while reducing yields in the short run, might yet raise them in the long run by eroding the U.S.'s reputation for stability and predictability. Treasury debt has long enjoyed a unique status globally. It is backed by the unparalleled economic and financial strength of the United States, denominated in the world's preferred reserve currency, and is overseen by strong and stable laws and institutions, in particular, the Federal Reserve and the Treasury itself. Treasuries don't just fund the U.S. government. They are where investors and governments like to park extra cash, for example, to defend their currencies. They are used to price, hedge, and collateralize countless transactions in unrelated markets. This status brought a safety premium, conferring lower everyday borrowing costs for the U.S. and virtually unlimited financing capacity. These benefits became especially apparent in the wake of the global financial crisis. U.S. borrowing soared, yet yields fell. The reason? Private borrowing collapsed, and securities once thought safe, such as AAA-rated mortgages, turned out to not be safe. The Fed and other central banks began buying their own government's debt. This led to what Ricardo Caballero, an economist at the Massachusetts Institute of Technology, dubbed the safest asset shortage. As investors' demand for super-safe assets collided with a finite supply, yields plummeted. These conditions ended with the pandemic, when inflation and interest rates rose and deficits shot up. In a recent study, Caballero finds that instead of investors accepting lower yields because treasuries are so desirable, they are demanding higher yields. The safety premium has become an absorption premium. One way Caballero infers this is by comparing treasury yields to swaps, derivatives used to manage interest exposure that serve as a sort of benchmark for corporate borrowing costs. Historically, treasuries yielded less than swap rates, but recently they have yielded more. He sees this as reflecting the greater strain dealers now bear to trade, warehouse, and distribute debt. Another clue comes from the term premium, the extra return investors demand to hold long-term bonds instead of short-term treasury bills. The term premium has steadily marched higher. Steve.
1: U.S. colleges are hurtling toward an enrollment cliff. Shrinking applicant pool isn't expected to make it easier to get into coveted schools. Article by Douglas Belkin and Josh Ulick. Higher education is hitting a demographic cliff. After years of growth, the pipeline of 18-year-olds is dwindling, a result of lower birth rates. The largest number of Americans born in a single year arrived on campus in the autumn of 2025, and now a fall-off is looming. College enrollments are forecast to drop 13% by 2041, according to the Western Interstate Commission for Higher Education. In some parts of the country, especially the Midwest and Northeast, the declines have already begun. You would think a shrinking pool of students would automatically make it easier to get into college, but that won't necessarily be true everywhere, especially at the most competitive schools, higher education analysts say. It is impossible to precisely predict colleges' admission rates, as those numbers depend on a lot of things, including the reputations of campus culture, sports team wins, and even the weather. But the demographic cliff is hitting as another phenomenon is coming into play, a flight to quality, where the most sought-after schools are attracting an ever-growing number of applicants, while less attractive schools draw fewer. Part of the reason is rising skepticism about the value of a college degree. More families reason that if they're going to spend tens of thousands of dollars, the diploma better pay off with a good job. Otherwise, why bother? This dynamic has been playing out in the Ivy League, where admission rates have fallen over the past decade, plus coveted schools just outside the Ivies have gotten more competitive as well. Many big public flagships are also getting more competitive. Some, such as the University of Michigan, have long held prestige. Other state schools have surged in status and are drawing students who want a classic campus experience, but at a lower cost than many private schools. On the other hand, many regional or less selective schools have become even more accessible. On average, students now submit nearly 7 applications each on the Common App, a rise of 46% since 2015 and 16, according to a 2024-25 report from the provider. George.
0: Trump aims to revive Keystone XL pipeline from Canada to Gulf. It's written by Ryan Dezember. President Trump suggested a revival of the long-contested Keystone XL oil pipeline could be in the cards when he said the U.S. is close to reaching a trade deal with Canada to avert new tariffs. Pipeline developers are already piecing together an alternative to the scuttled Keystone expansion. Trump has signed his support for the alternative supply line. He issued a permit in April to allow it to cross the border in Montana. That project is part of a trio of proposed pipelines that aim to deliver heavy oil from Western Canada to Gulf Coast refineries able to process the sludgy crude. In other words, it would serve the same function as Keystone XL without the hot button name. The new plans even seek to use portions of the stalled Keystone project and may face similar opposition. They're trying to get away from calling it Keystone. They don't want to be related to it, said Jackson Fryer, lead equity analyst at pipeline research firm East Daily Analytics. But then three pipes makes it even more risky because they need each other. They need each of those to go through. A White House spokeswoman declined to comment on the pipeline plans, and a representative for Canadian Prime Minister Mark Carney didn't immediately respond. Carney said last fall that he and Trump had discussed cooperating on energy projects, including a Keystone XL revival, as part of their broader trade talks. The Canadian government has long supported Keystone XL. The roughly 1,200-mile Keystone XL project has been a contentious political issue since it was proposed in 2008, when fuel prices hovered near records. It was planned as an 830,000-barrel-a-day expansion of the existing Keystone pipeline system that connects Western Canada to coastal Texas. The project was called off in 2021 following a decade of legal challenges and protests from environmental groups, farmers, Native American groups, and others who cited the threat of spills. Many opponents hoped that by killing Keystone XL, the crude extracted from Canada's oil sands would be left in the ground. It is considered among the most greenhouse gas-intensive energy in the world. In January 2021, on his first day in office, then-President Joe Biden revoked a key permit for Keystone XL. Then-Prime Minister Justin Trudeau said he was, quote, disappointed that was expected to be the saga's end. Steve.
1: In the U.S. news section of today's Wall Street Journal, Supreme Court in a bind over ballroom blitz. Article by James Romoser and Will Hobson, Washington. President Trump's half-built White House ballroom is a 90,000-square-foot embodiment of a recurring legal conundrum. What happens when a boundary-pushing president moves faster than courts can keep up? The Supreme Court will soon decide whether to allow Trump to continue building the $400 million project. But he and his administration's lawyers have told the justices that they have no real choice at all. Construction of the concrete and steel superstructure, they say, has advanced so far that it would be practically impossible to stop now, let alone tear down what has already been built. Two lower courts have ruled that the ballroom project is probably illegal because Congress never approved it. But Trump has been allowed to build while the litigation proceeded. He has taken full advantage of that dispensation, leaving the Supreme Court in a pickle as the grace period is set to expire this week. It is a sequence that has defined many of the legal battles of Trump's second term. First, the administration barrels forward with some action that raises legal concerns. Lawsuits follow, and skeptical judges try to intervene. The administration then argues that it is too late for courts, either as a practical matter or as a matter of legal jurisdiction, to unwind what has been done. James Fander, a law professor at Northwestern University, called it the first-mover advantage. That puts the courts on their heels, Vander said. It can sometimes be difficult to repair or restore the situation once the first move has been taken. At this point, the Supreme Court isn't being asked to issue a final ruling on the ballroom's legality. But if it allows the administration to continue building in the interim, the project could be all but done before the court case reaches its conclusion. If, on the other hand, the High Court allows a lower court injunction against construction to take effect while the case continues, one of the most hallowed sites in the nation could be stuck in extended purgatory. The unfinished construction zone would sit idle indefinitely, able to be finished only in the unlikely event that a gridlocked Congress approves it. Trump's move first, move fast strategy has unfolded most forcefully in his mass deportation agenda. When judges have questioned the legality of deportations, the administration has claimed, with mixed success, that people cannot be brought back once they have left U.S. jurisdiction. An administration advanced similar arguments last year as it dismantled federal agencies and withheld foreign aid. Courts were limited in what remedies they could order once those cuts were effectively final. Now the argument has reached its most tangible form. The hardened concrete, missile-resistant columns, and blast-proof glass that, according to Solicitor General John Sauer, in a brief to the Supreme Court, have already been erected as construction crews hustle to complete Trump's ballroom. The project, which the president and his lawyers now describe as a military complex that comprises both the ballroom and security facilities, sits on the former site of the White House East Wing, which was demolished under Trump's orders in October. The administration said it has legal basis for the project under a statute that authorizes the president to manage the improvement or alteration of the White House executive residence. U.S. District Judge Richard Leon found the project violates a different federal law that requires express approval by Congress for the construction of any building or structure on federal grounds in the District of Columbia. Leon, a George W. Bush appointee, issued an injunction commanding the administration to halt above-ground construction, and a federal appeals panel affirmed him in a 2-1 vote. But the injunction has been paused for months while the administration has pursued appeals. That pause will expire Friday unless the Supreme Court intervenes. The construction site itself has become a kind of aspirational tourist attraction in downtown D.C., a spot observers would love to see if they can figure out how to get to it. The site is nestled between the White House and the Treasury Building, an area that normally can be publicly viewed by visitors to Lafayette Park just to the north. But the administration has hidden the park and the rest of the White House grounds behind tall, chain-link fences for much of the summer. The result is that the entire property is obscured from public view to a degree without precedent in recent history, according to Charles Birnbaum, a former National Park Service official. The National Trust for Historic Preservation, a congressionally chartered nonprofit corporation that is challenging the ballroom project, told the Supreme Court that the administration's petition amounts to an attempt to outrun judicial review. The solution is not to follow petitioners to illegally complete the entire ballroom just because they illegally commenced it, lawyers for the trust wrote. The justices could try to sidestep the issue entirely by finding that the trust doesn't have legal standing to sue. When the case was at the appeals court, the dissenting judge, Naomi Rao, a Trump appointee, argued that the case should be dismissed for that reason. If the Supreme Court takes that off-ramp, it would still effectively be a green light for the president. George.
0: World War II ammo is hampering wildfire battle. Firefighters use military-style gear to tame blazes raging on old battlefields, as written by Ed Ballard. Consuming a few hundred acres, the fire in the Hertgen Forest, western Germany, was a mere barbecue compared with the conflagrations that have recently threatened Mediterranean tourist spots and burned swaths of Canadian forest. But the fire forced the evacuation of nearly 2,000 people from a nearby village, extinguishing it almost as many firefighters and other emergency personnel, as well as 10 helicopters. The landscape presented its own challenge. It is littered with ammunition, the legacy of a World War II battle in which the invading U.S. First Army suffered more than 30,000 casualties. The unexploded ordnance, some of which was heard going off during the days-long effort to quench the fire, made it harder for firefighters to get close to the blaze. Explosive wildfires are another entry in Europe's fast-lengthening catalog of weather-related disruption. A scorching summer has shrunk rivers, parched crops and tested the continent's infrastructure. High-tech responses are emerging. Last year, the state of Brandenburg bought two remote-controlled tanks, one with a grabbing arm and a fire hose that can shoot water or foam 180 feet, another that flays the ground to remove vegetation, and an armored vehicle for their operators to sit in. In the heavily forested state, where large areas served as training grounds in the former East Germany, nearly 20% of the land is suspected to harbor old munitions. The system, which cost roughly $3.5 million, was deployed in late July and early August at a forest fire near a former military training area near the town of Jüterbog, said Norman Barth, a wildfire expert working for Brandenburg's government. The idea is to let firefighters reach areas that hadn't been checked by bomb disposal teams so they can cut fire breaks and douse strategic patches of land to protect key areas. For Lyndon Pronto, a Californian firefighter turned wildfire advisor who helped conceive Brandenburg's setup, the growing risk from unexploded ordnance is just one example of how fiercer blazes are straining firefighting practices in many parts of the world. It's changing everywhere. The intensity is catching people off guard. Pronto envisions unmanned tanks aiding firefighters in other former battlegrounds such as Syria and eventually Ukraine, part of an array of devices aiding firefighting in hazardous terrain. Others thinking along similar lines include Drone Amplified, a startup whose unmanned aerial vehicle drops balls containing fire-starting chemicals to ignite controlled burns. South San Francisco-based BurnBot has developed monstrous tracked machines with arrays of torches for the same purpose. If these strategies take off, one ironic outcome might be a new business line for arms manufacturers. Steve.
1: Here's the real problem with stock buybacks. Warren Buffett is normally courteous, but he had some choice words for critics of stock buybacks a few years ago. When you are all told that all repurchases are harmful to shareholders or to the country, or particularly beneficial to CEOs, you are listening to either an economic illiterate or a silver-tongued demagogue, characters that are not mutually exclusive, he wrote. Note Buffett's emphasis on the word all. Companies need to return cash to investors eventually to be worth owning. For the most part, the differences between doing that via dividends or buybacks are minor. Buybacks give long-term investors a larger stake in a smaller company instead of handing them cash they may not need, and a dividend tax bill they definitely don't. For management, dividends create future expectations, whereas buybacks can be turned on and off. But buybacks aren't always a good idea because sometimes stocks are expensive. Companies that grant lots of stock options can be indifferent because they want to soak up those cheaply used issued shares. Buffett's Berkshire Hathaway, which doesn't pay dividends, suspended buybacks for nearly 2 years, amassing a record cash hoard. Red Hot chipmaker SK Hynix's announcement Wednesday that it would conduct South Korea's largest ever buyback sent its shares higher. It's a head-scratcher, though. Even a recent slump, the stock was up 470% from a year earlier. Management had ample financial firepower to buy during that ascent and didn't. Even weirder is that they sold nearly the same amount of stock to U.S. investors last month in the biggest share sale ever by a foreign company at an effective price 50% higher than today. At least SK Hynix sold high and is buying lower. U.S. companies often get that backward. S&P 500 members marked what was then a record for buybacks in the same quarter. The dot-com bubble peaked. The effective buyback yield, the value of repurchase as a ratio of the S&P 500's value, was 1.2%. 3 years later, they spent about 40% less, yet the yield was a third higher. The contrast was even more extreme during the financial crisis. Buybacks hit a record just as stocks did in 2007. By the spring of 2009, when the market was dirt cheap, buybacks dropped 85%. Buybacks aren't accounting trickery, and they don't starve companies of capital unless they're done recklessly. The share of profits returned to investors one way or another has been pretty steady over many decades. But paying a dividend, reducing debt, or building up cash for a rainy day can be better choices sometimes. Executives can't control the business cycle or share prices. They're in the best position to know when they're frothy and don't always act like it. George.
0: Walmart's sales gain hits six-year low. New pharmacy pricing requirement eats into consumer spending growth. It's written by Sarah Nassauer. Walmart reported its smallest sales growth in more than 6 years as some Americans continue to spend cautiously, especially when shopping at the retailer's physical stores. On Thursday, Walmart said U.S. comparable sales, those from store and digital channels operating for the past 12 months, rose 2.6%. That is the smallest quarterly increase the retailer has reported since 2020. The number was hurt by new pharmacy pricing regulations, without which Walmart would have had a 3.4% lift, the company said. That is below analyst estimates of a 3.8% gain, according to FactSet. Shares of Walmart fell $10.46, or 99.2%, to $103.84. It was their largest percent decrease since May 17, 2022. Walmart's slower growth came as some consumers continue to watch their wallets amid higher gasoline prices, and the company navigates a shift to sales growth driven by new channels, increasingly e-commerce, membership and advertising sales, not its core big box base. It is a marked transition for the Bentonville, Arkansas-based retailer that still earns the bulk of its sales and profits from sprawling supercenters. Much of the growth came from a 24% increase in U.S. e-commerce sales, a figure that includes Walmart's increasingly prominent advertising revenue business. Walmart sells ads that run in its digital channels and stores. In-store comparable sales, meanwhile, declined in the low single digits. Following a trend of the previous two quarters, Walmart Chief Financial Officer John David Rainey said on a conference call Thursday. Many pharmacy purchases are made in stores, so the weakness of that business had an impact, he said. But more broadly, the relevance of store comps, I think, is not as pertinent as it was a decade ago, said Rainey in a separate interview. For example, items ordered online and picked up in a store parking lot are counted as e-commerce sales, he said. So increasingly, stores are a digital fulfillment node that enables speedy delivery. It's a legacy fixation, he said. We are not the Walmart of a decade ago. Steve.
1: Employers' workers face rise in healthcare costs. Article by Ann Wild Matthews and Peter Loftus. Healthcare costs are walloping U.S. workers, and they will only worsen next year. For 2027, employees may be facing the biggest health insurance increase in at least two decades. Americans with workplace coverage are expected to spend an average $5,297 this year on health care, $388 more than 2025, according to a new estimate from benefits consulting firm Aon. The spending represents a combination of payroll deductions for premiums and out-of-pocket charges, like deductibles and copays. The burden is likely to grow significantly next year when U.S. employers expect their health care costs to go up by 11%, according to a new survey from WTW, another big benefits consultant, the steepest rise in more than 20 years. That would represent the fifth year of escalating increases, according to WTW. Employers are telling us that this is utterly unsustainable, said Jeff Levenshurz, population health leader at WTW. Expensive cancer treatments and wide adoption of weight loss drugs are among the factors pushing up spending. At larger companies, the rapid rise has moved decisions around health benefits from the domain of human resources executives into the C-suite, said Mike Pasternak, North American health solutions leader at Aon. We're seeing a lot of interest now from the finance organization and even the CEO and the board. As companies are forced to pay more for insurance, their workers, who typically pay a share of the premium, are seeing their own costs rise roughly in tandem. That means more dollars are held out of their paychecks each week. At Paul Wismach Glass Company, which employs 35 people in Patton City, West Virginia, co-owner Jason Wilburn said he's been hit by double-digit premium increases each year since his family bought the company in 2021. Health insurance expenses now consume about 5% of the firm's revenue, more than its profit margin. This year, the company raised the biweekly payroll deduction for a single worker to $50 from $40. Though the employer is still paying about 90% of the total premium, a few workers decided to drop their coverage when their costs went up. It's frustrating and sad, Wilburn said, Something's got to change. Americans are paying more out of pocket for health care in the form of deductibles, co-payments, and co-insurance, as well as expenses not covered by their insurance, according to federal data. Healthcare spending recently has risen more quickly than income, said Michael Chernew, a healthcare policy professor at Harvard Medical School. The accelerating increase in health insurance costs and workers' expenses is fueled by a variety of factors, according to benefit consultants and insurers. Hospitals have been able to win price increases and are increasingly using artificial intelligence tools to boost their billing, leading to higher payments. Workers are also using more medical services and taking high-cost drugs for an array of conditions. Among the major causes for rising costs are cancer treatments and the popular diabetes and weight loss drugs known as GLP-1s. Employee utilization of GLP-1 drugs for weight loss grew 75% in 2025 across Aon's clients, the firm said. George.
0: Starbucks plans more layoffs. Tech development teams targeted as investments in cafes will continue. It's written by Heather Haddon. Starbucks will lay off more than 200 corporate staff, continuing a strategy to tighten its operations 2 years into a turnaround effort pursued by Chief Executive Brian Niccol. The Seattle company plans to cut about 120 technology workers, according to the company, after those staff declined to relocate to Nashville, Tennessee, where a new corporate office is being built. Starbucks is cutting an additional 104 jobs in coffeehouse design and development. Starbucks, the world's largest coffee chain, is working toward Niccol's goal of eliminating $2 billion in costs by the end of its 2028 fiscal year. It is also investing more heavily in its cafe operations. The company recently estimated that its U.S. stores are nearly all fully staffed, and most in-store and drive-thru orders are being delivered within 4 minutes, a target set by Niccol. Under Niccol, Starbucks has scrutinized its store base, closing locations that haven't performed, don't provide the right store environment, or should be relocated. Niccol has said that Starbucks needs to focus its operations to better serve this strategy. The job cuts detailed in a filing in Washington State don't involve shutting down cafes. Starbucks last month reported quarterly earnings and sales that outpaced analyst expectations and increased its forecast for full-year same-store sales and earnings. Executives have said the turnaround efforts are gaining traction. Earlier this year, Starbucks laid off 300 U.S. corporate employees while closing regional corporate offices in Chicago, Atlanta, Dallas, and Burbank, California. The company is developing a $100 million corporate office in Nashville, which will house 2,000 employees, including technology and supply chain functions. Starbucks in 2025 laid off around 2,000 corporate workers while eliminating hundreds of open positions and closing hundreds of U.S. stores. Steve?
1: How the U.S. went $40 trillion in debt. After cheerleading for President Biden's spending binge, the liberal intelligentsia is now ringing alarms about the U.S. government's mounting debt, which surpassed $40 trillion on Tuesday. Naturally, the left is blaming the GOP's tax cuts. But this argument is like scarfing double cheeseburgers and then blaming weight gain on the lettuce and tomato. The $40 trillion milestone marks a very dark day for Americans' finances, Bloomberg News reported, with debt having accelerated faster than predicted, in part to massive tax cuts under last summer's Republican tax and spending bill. Debt accumulation has accelerated, but the problem is spending by both political parties, including the COVID blowout and entitlement programs that kept growing on autopilot. Gross national debt has increased $17 trillion since 2019. That's about as much debt as the U.S. added during the entire first 225 years of its history. While the liberal press blames the GOP's 2017 tax cuts and their extension in last year's One Big Beautiful Bill, revenue has increased 68% since 2018. That's twice the rate of inflation. Since 2018, revenue has averaged about 17% of GDP, roughly the historical norm. Yet spending has averaged slightly over 24% of GDP versus a pre-pandemic historical average of 20%. Congress's initial COVID relief bill in March 2020 might have been warranted to help mitigate the lockdown's economic damage. But many provisions, such as extra Medicaid and food stamp allotments, didn't lapse until 2023. A bipartisan Congress piled on more spending that December. Then after the Democrats took over Congress, they fired off another round in March 2021, even though the economy had mostly recovered. Then came the bipartisan infrastructure bonanza, followed by a pork-laden bill to subsidize computer chips and, to top it off, a climate extravaganza the Democrats hilariously named the Inflation Reduction Act. This largesse has cost more than the Congressional Budget Office originally estimated. Even so, the biggest contributors to soaring deficits fall under the category of mandatory spending, including Medicaid, Medicare, Social Security, veteran benefits, and Obamacare subsidies. All of this is finally getting noticed now that government has to pay higher interest rates. The U.S. debt service payments totaled $963 billion during the first 10 months of this fiscal year. That's $200 billion more than spending on defense, and it's even slightly more than Medicare. Republicans in last year's tax bill made modest reforms to Medicaid, food stamps, and student loans. They also rolled back some green energy subsidies. Alas, these changes don't go far enough, and the GOP has shrunk from making bigger reforms. The press is playing up the $40 trillion milestone and rising interest rates to scare Republicans off further tax cuts to give the economy a supply-side boost, and to justify tax increases when Democrats next control Congress. President Trump's advisors are reportedly noodling the good idea of adjusting capital gains for inflation. But the policy answer on debt is spending restraint. And one reason yields on long-term treasuries might be going up is that investors have concluded that neither party intends to quit the double cheeseburgers. George.
0: Abbott to pay $670 million in settlement. It's run by Kelly Clunan. Abbott agreed to pay $670 million to resolve a lawsuit over its specialty formulas for premature infants, as well as about 2,000 related claims. The bulk settlement relates to the Gill lawsuit, in which a Missouri jury ordered Abbott to pay $495 million in damages after determining the company failed to warn that its formula for preterm infants increased the risk for a bowel disease. Abbott's appeal of the 2024 verdict was denied. Abbott said it opted to enter agreements to resolve both the Gill case and other necrotizing enterocolitis claims to avoid continuing to appeal or paying about $600 million for just the Gill case, which represents the initial judgment plus accrued interest to date. Abbott said the agreements aren't an admission of liability, and it stands by the safety of the products. Following the agreements, there are roughly 1,700 lawsuits pending in federal and state courts involving claims on behalf of about 12,700 individual infants, Abbott said. Steve.
1: Private credit looks to British pensions. Article by Joe Wallace, London. Private credit giants have found a $1 trillion-plus source of capital to invest. Doughty old British pensions. London Standard Life said on Thursday it struck a deal to invest in private market assets supplied by buyout company CVC Capital Partners, Goldman Sachs, and PGIM's asset management business. The UK insurer said the partnership would help boost its business, taking over the management of defined pension plans from companies. The deal, in which investors will earmark $2 billion, is the latest example where UK life insurers managing pensions are turned into a source of funding for private credit. Apollo, Brookfield, and Blackstone did their own deals over the past year, muscling in on a booming market for legacy pension plans that life insurers are competing to take over from companies that first sponsored them. Britain is home to thousands of these old defined benefit plans, which fell out of favor 25 years ago and are mostly closed to new members. The biggest still manage tens of billions of dollars in assets. Defined benefit plans in the UK have more than £1 trillion or $1.35 trillion of liabilities they haven't offloaded to insurers, said Stephen Purves of consulting firm XPS, who advises on transfer deals. It's a big prize, he said. Insurers are betting they can earn more than they have to shell out to retirees by adding private assets to the mix of government and corporate bonds most pension plans own before being taken over. The model was pioneered by Apollo and its competitors in the U.S. It means Brits will increasingly depend on private markets at home and in bigger American market for their retirement income. That could push capital into housing energy systems, and infrastructure, possibly giving Britain's sluggish economy a boost. But regulators and analysts worry insurers are chasing complex offshore investments that introduce new risks into the industry as part of the pension boom. About 40% of the assets backing UK insurers' fast-growing retirement books come from private markets and other sources, where assets don't trade frequently or on exchanges analysts at S&P Global estimate. Of that, around one-third are private credit investments such as loans to mid-sized companies, more than in any other European countries. George.
0: Deere's profit rises as revenue climbs. It's written by Connor Hart. Deere posted higher profit in sales in its fiscal third quarter as continued growth in the company's construction equipment business helped to offset continuing weakness in its production agriculture segment. The company posted a profit of $1.38 billion for its 3 months ended August 2nd, compared with $1.29 billion in last year's comparable period. On a per-share basis, quarterly earnings of $5.10 a share topped the $4.69 a share that analysts polled by FactSet expected. Net sales and revenue climbed 6.2% to $11 billion ahead of Wall Street models for $10.81 billion. The total top-line figure came in at $12.61 billion. Sales across the company's production and precision agriculture division, its largest business unit, came in at $4 billion, down 6.4% from a year ago. The company attributed the decrease primarily to lower shipment volumes. Steve.
1: U.S. leading indicators signal growth. U.S. leading economic indicators edged higher in July as everything except consumer expectations took a turn for the better, indicating moderate growth could be coming. The leading economic index published by research group The Conference Board rose by 0.2% to 99.5, following an upwardly revised 0.1% decrease in June. The index's six-month growth rate is now positive, rising 0.2% between January and July, which is a sharp reversal from the 1.3% contraction in the prior 6 months, the Conference Board said. This is the first time in 4 years that the LEI's six-month growth rate turned positive, which suggests some moderate growth ahead, according to Jasnaya Sabinski-LaMonica, a senior manager at the Conference Board. And a second small article here, George. Jobless claims pull back after recent run-up. U.S. jobless claims eased lower last week after climbing for nearly a month. The number of people who filed for unemployment benefits was $206,000 in the week through August 15th, 6,000 lower than the upwardly revised 212,000 reported a week earlier, the Labor Department said Thursday. Economists surveyed by the Wall Street Journal were expecting 210,000. Continuing claims, which scale with the total size of the unemployed population, totaled just under 1.8 million in the week through August 8th, rising by 18,000 from the upwardly revised total of 1.78 million a week earlier. The data on continuing claims lagged the initial claims data by a week. Unemployment levels have fluctuated throughout the summer from a mixture of slow hiring with relatively few major rounds of layoffs. Policymakers have suggested that the labor market looks close to equilibrium and isn't a major source of inflation pressure right now. George.
0: Flight attendants fight Google bid for Spirit data. It's written by Alexander Gladstone. A bankruptcy court delayed approval of Google's $10 million purchase of Spirit Airlines data after former flight attendants objected, warning that the deal could violate worker privacy to feed artificial intelligence models. A labor union representing thousands of former Spirit flight attendants asked the court to decline the transaction unless the agreement expressly provides that all confidential flight attendant information is excluded from the sale or at least receives the same protection as consumer information, according to an objection filed with the U.S. Bankruptcy Court in Manhattan on Tuesday. Alphabet's Google last week won the auction of Spirit's digital archives that include decades of payroll, travel, and recruiting files, along with about 100 million emails, 80,000 email accounts, and millions of additional digital items. Google said it plans to use the data to improve its products and AI models, and that personal customer information wouldn't be included in the purchase. The Flight Attendants Association said in its objection that while customer data might be protected, the deal lacks adequate safeguards to protect information about attendants who worked for the defunct airline. We will not receive any personal information from this data set, said a Google spokesperson. Any data we receive will be rigorously scrubbed by any personally identifiable information by a third party before receipt. Thanks so much for listening. Please be sure to join us again next week for new editions of the Wall Street Journal. Have a great weekend. Thanks so much for listening. Please be sure to join us again next week for new editions of the Wall Street Journal. Have a great weekend.

0: Here's the forecast for the Boston and South Shore area on the Talking Information Center from the National Weather Service. For today, mostly cloudy, temperatures in the mid-70s. Cloudy overnights, chances of rain too, temperatures in the lower 60s. Saturday, cloudy, temperatures into the lower 70s. The sun rose this morning at 5:59, setting at 7:36 this evening. 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
5: 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And Framingham.
0: The newspaper coverage continues on this Friday, the 21st of August, 2026, on the Talking Information Center. Time now to start the reading of today's Boston Globe, and we say hello to Pamela.
6: Good morning, this is Pamela, and from the front page, concerns over flock detection intensify. At least four police officers in the state are under investigation for misusing the technology, and a wave of towns continue to opt out. For the third time in a week, police officers in Massachusetts were caught misusing flock safety's license plate camera network, raising questions about the lack of oversight of the surveillance technology that has quickly and quietly sprouted up across the country. Two officers in Lynn were placed on leave after an audit flagged a concerning pattern in their flock searches, officials said Wednesday. A day earlier, Stowe police said they would move to fire an officer and criminally charge him for allegedly tracking his ex-girlfriend. That followed a New Bedford police placing an officer on leave who was accused of stalking her ex-girlfriend. The misconduct was identified after a growing nationwide backlash prompted action on a number of fronts. People have been using a website, haveibeenflocked.com, to learn if their license plates have been a target of a flock search. The company rolled out a system that is supposed to flag questionable searches, and towns and police departments have started to tighten access and clamp down on misuse. We want to make sure that the privacy concerns are taken care of and that we still have this tool, which is really important to public safety, said Michael Bradley, president of the Massachusetts Chiefs of Police Association. The group has urged departments to conduct thorough audits of their flock systems and flag suspicious searches. But critics argue these changes don't address the key problems with the technology, which includes the widespread sharing of personal data and potential intrusive searches without police needing a warrant, as well as the cooperation of some departments with federal agents to find immigrants targeted for deportation. Some critics say it's time for the state to impose some restrictions or requirements, arguing that big tech or law enforcement cannot be trusted to police themselves. We need real legal protections, not promises from surveillance technology companies that may not be binding in practice, said Cade Crockford, Director for Technology and Justice Programs at the American Civil Liberties Union of Massachusetts, which is pushing for legislative action. Last week, Flock announced changes to its platform in response to the scrutiny that includes an auditing tool designed to flag patterns of misuse for review. Flock plans to require customers to use the auditing tool by the end of the year. Before, law enforcement agencies could decide whether to use the Flock tool or other auditing methods, if any at all. Flock will also require officers to enter a case number for all searchers and let departments limit the type of offenses that other agencies cite for searching their databases, such as prohibiting for immigration purposes. Flock's cameras photograph back of each passing vehicle, noting its location, license plate, make, color, and model, as well as bumper stickers or racks. In many cases, officers can access cameras from departments with which they hold a sharing agreement, a source of concern about out-of-state agencies searching the data without oversight and possibly on behalf of federal agencies.

both Stowe and New Bedford ordered their police departments to terminate their relationships with Flock shortly after the misconduct cases surfaced. In Lynn, police have restricted access to Flock to high-ranking supervisors as the department reviews its policies. Such reports of misuse and a slew of data privacy concerns sparked a nationwide furor against Flock, leading dozens of municipalities, including at least 13 in Massachusetts, to cancel or pause their contract with the company. In the latest case, Hopkinton terminated his contract on Thursday after officials said a legal review from the agreement did not comply with procurement law. Automated license plate reader technology has proven that it can be a very valuable tool, Hopkinton Interim Police Chief Scott Van Ralton said in a statement. Even so, we recognize that our community has raised legitimate concerns, and we take those seriously. Wellesley also entered the pilot with Flock this week. Police Chief Scott Whitmore said the single Flock camera the department tested was not making significant contributions to their work. The pilot was initially poised to run to the end of 2027. Some departments have proactively amended how they use the technology, rather than outright ceasing its use. After residents raised concerns, Quincy Police in June limited access to Flock's platform to only 50 officers out of its roughly 240. Searches are audited and must be conducted within the city's borders and associated with an investigation that has a case number, said Police Chief Michael Kennedy. I trust that my people do a great job, but we check and make sure they're using it appropriately, Kennedy said. Waltham started auditing its Flock's data when it first contracted with the company last year, said Detective Sergeant Patrick Dean. He said the AI-powered audits would supplement the department's human-conducted audits, not replace them. Salem announced in July the city is ending its Flock contract due to data security concerns. Law enforcement officers seeking to assist ICE in Florida and Georgia had included Salem's records in their searches last year, according to Have I Been Flocked? Flock piloted AI-powered audits earlier this summer. The company said the tool has already helped find cases of misuse, such as five officers in Albany, Georgia, who allegedly accessed the platform for non-law enforcement purposes. The Washington Post reported over 50 instances of officer misuse of Flock, some for stalking and harassment. The company did not respond to requests for comment. In a July interview with The Globe, Flock's chief legal officer, Dan Haley, said the growing reports of misuse are a good outcome of the company's accountability tools. Our opponents will point to that and yell, Flock bad. We point to that and say we're really proud of that, he said. But some people doubt self-auditing will be sufficient to identify misconduct and have turned to data aggregation website to see if their license plate was searched in the system. One such resident is Corrine Eikens of Marshfield, who grew curious when she saw widespread reports of police misusing Flock. She entered her license plate number on Have I Been Flocked and found an officer in Abington used Flock in March of 2025 to track her driving activities over a seven-day period by searching 88 networks on the company system. The officer categorized the search reason as suspicious activity. But Eikens, 37, said she hasn't been in Abington in years. The officer discovered graduated high school with her. She said they didn't have any sort of relationship. I felt like my privacy had been violated, she said. I'm just an ex-classmate. Why did he look me up? Following a Globe inquiry, Abington Police Chief John Bonney said he was looking into the incident. He added the department regularly audits its officers' use of Flock. Civil liberties groups and activists took the streets this week against Flock, which is based in Atlanta, and other surveillance companies as part of the National Week of Action. More than 50 protesters marched to Flock's Boston office in the Seaport on Wednesday, flashing signs emblazoned with the camera designs and chanting, Get the Flock out. People are finally fighting back against surveillance state, said Fatima Ahmad, executive director of the Muslim Justice League advocacy group and one of the protest organizers. Critics say the new auditing tools are helpful, but only to a small extent, as they're essentially optional for police to act on. The Institute for Justice earlier this month released a database of license plate reader technology abuse and has identified more than 150 cases nationwide, which Michael Seufer, an attorney with the Institute, called a massive undercount. The Institute and other civil liberties groups have long pushed for technology to require warrants signed by a judge.
If a warrant requirement was implemented, you would see the number of searches plummet, Cipher said, and they would only happen when there was a real reason for them, probable cause. Trump pushes fast work on ballroom, appears to try to outbuild the Supreme Court. With the fate of his ballroom tied up in court, President Trump is racing against the clock. He has enlisted a team of 250 workers to push ahead with construction, 20 hours a day, 7 days a week, to complete as much work as quickly as possible. This week, there are plans to install 1 million pounds of rebar and pour 3,000 cubic yards of concrete for a project that is now two-thirds complete, the administration said in a court filing. Now, with a matter pending before the Supreme Court, the Trump administration is making a practical appeal to the justices. The ballroom is simply too far along to be stopped now. His strategy clearly is to change the reality on the ground so that instead of preserving the status quo, those who rightly invoke the law against what he's doing are put in a position of having to undo something that's already a fait accompli, said Lawrence H. Tribe, an Emeritus University professor of constitutional law at Harvard. For years, Trump has argued that the White House should have its own ballroom, saying it was a matter of prestige on the world stage. A ballroom, he said, would allow officials to hold big events for special guests without needing to erect a tent on the South Lawn. In recent months, as preservationists and other critics have tried to halt or at least slow down the project, Trump has offered a new justification, national security. Essentially, Trump is treating the ballroom and the military bunker underneath it as one and the same. The bunker, officially known as the Presidential Emergency Operations Center, or PEOC, was built during World War II beneath what was once the East Wing, which Trump tore down last year to make way for his ballroom. Now he speaks about the two projects in the same breath. After an armed man rushed the White House Correspondents' Association dinner in April, for example, Trump said on social media that the mayhem had proved the need for the top military militarily top secret ballroom currently under construction at the White House. Trump demolished the East Wing last October without seeking any approvals or submitting construction or demolition plans to Congress. While he did bring the project before two review panels whose leaders he had appointed, Trump has continued to change the plans and the designs they authorized. Several federal court rulings have found that the president exceeded his authority by moving ahead without congressional approval. The decisions have been paused pending appeals, which means the construction can go on at least until Friday, when an appeals court order to halt the above-ground construction goes into effect. The case is also pending before the Supreme Court. Joshua Fisher, a director of White House Management and Administration, told the court that a concrete and steel superstructure had already been built that stretches 5 stories deep and 70 feet high. Fisher said 80% of the rebar for the project had been placed and the concrete poured. He said $335 million of the $400 million needed for the project had been raised from private donors. He estimated the construction was 65% complete. Fisher said the ballroom's columns were being carved by a renowned Italian artist, and the buildings would be sturdy enough to withstand a nuclear blast. Given the current progress, the superstructure is beyond the point of return, Fisher wrote. He added that even if the Supreme Court ordered the plans of the building altered or the building taken down, there would be no way to do so. The message was clear. The ballroom cannot be undone. But in a filing Tuesday, the preservationist challenging the project told the justices that the administration was trying to outrun judicial review by suggesting it was too late to stop the construction. They tell this court that because the ballroom is being built with a type of concrete used in nuclear power plants, it will soon be virtually impossible to deconstruct, according to the filing. Lawyers for the National Trust for Historic Preservation in the United States, a nonprofit chartered by Congress to guard America's historic buildings, said the administration had intentionally accelerated construction in an effort to put their illegal ballroom beyond judicial intervention. They have pointed to the Constitution and several federal laws that state Congress must approve such a project. One federal law says, a building or structure shall not be erected on any reservation, park, or public grounds of the federal government in the District of Columbia without express authority of Congress. Lower court judges
have sided with the preservationists, ruling that Congress must first sign off on the expansion and renovation of the White House complex. Efforts to foil judicial review and arrogate Congress's exclusive powers should not be rewarded with a stay that allows petitioners to complete a ballroom they lacked any authority to commence in the first place, said the trust lawyers led by Thaddeus A. Heuer. In its filing Tuesday, the trust suggested that the Supreme Court temporarily halt the above-ground work and then quickly schedule oral arguments for October or November to formally decide whether the project can proceed. If the justices do not press pause now, the trust said, the project is on track to be substantially finished this fall, and it will be too late. This is an editorial. Mothers get lost in the shuffle. The Clancy trial highlights gaps in postpartum mental health care. Women suffer if mental health, substance use conditions go untreated. Lindsay Clancy, suffering from severe postpartum mental illness, killed her three children. Clancy's trial, which will determine whether she should be held criminally responsible, is raising questions about the quality of medical care she received. A civil lawsuit filed by her husband seeks to hold a psychiatrist, nurse, and two healthcare assistants accountable. Clancy's tragedy is drawing attention because of its horrific and extremely rare outcome. But new parents are struggling to navigate more common postpartum mental health care daily. A report released in June by the National Partnership for Women and Families, based on a survey of 3,800 women's childbearing experiences, found that 60% of women with symptoms of anxiety or depression immediately before, during, or after pregnancy were not treated with counseling or medication. Eugene DeClercq, a Boston University professor who studies maternal and childbirth policy, said the barriers to obtaining treatment can range from not taking the problem seriously to not being able to find a provider while navigating life with a newborn. We so strongly prioritize babies that sometimes mothers get lost in the shuffle, DeClercq said. Clancy's trial provides an opportunity to consider how, as a state, we can improve access to and quality of care for people with postpartum mental illness. That can involve enhancing communication between healthcare providers, better integrating mental and physical health care, and expanding the pool of mental health providers. It's hard as a provider to see folks individually get called out in the Clancy case when it's really about a system that's onerous to navigate, said Lena Mittal, a reproductive psychiatrist in private practice. When not treated appropriately, mental illness can be fatal. According to a June report by the Massachusetts Department of Public Health, there were 153 pregnancy-associated deaths of mothers in Massachusetts between 2019 and 2023, and in 42%, the underlying cause was a mental health condition, a category that includes substance use disorders. These deaths could include suicides, overdoses, or an exacerbated medical condition, like if a drug use worsened preeclampsia. One theme that emerged from trial testimony was Clancy was receiving care from different providers who prescribed medications but did not communicate with each other. The Department of Public Health report suggested that a lack of communication is a systemic problem. A contributing factor to 22% of deaths reviewed by the report was a lack of continuity of care. Providers lacked access to a patient's full medical record or didn't adequately communicate. For example, an emergency department clinician didn't share a report with the patient's primary care doctor. Mittal said mental health systems are very siloed, and individuals who are trying to seek care are challenged to figure out how to navigate between disconnected systems. Mental health records are protected by strong patient privacy laws, and health systems aren't set up to easily communicate with each other if, for example, an obstetrician refers a patient to a psychiatrist in another health system. Often, the easiest way for a patient to access mental health care is if it's integrated into their medical care. An obstetrician refers a woman to a psychiatrist in the same medical system that takes her insurance. But even when that's not possible, medical systems or insurers can employ navigators, advocates, or social workers to help patients make appointments, find providers, and navigate differences of opinion.
Community health workers and postpartum doulas can keep an eye on postpartum women and refer them to care. The Department of Public Health report identified a particular need to help the most at-risk women, ensuring a homeless shelter resident has transportation to medical appointments, or someone with substance use disorder gets support around traumatic events, like custody hearings. The challenge is ensuring that programs and professionals are readily available to all new parents, which takes money. The Department of Public Health, for example, oversees a home visit program to support parents with substance use disorder. But Christina Alonso, director of the Pregnancy, Infancy, and Early Childhood Division in the Bureau of Family Health and Nutrition, told the editorial board that the program, while effective, is only available in 7 locations and is restricted to people who self-identify as using opioids. Expanding it would take approximately $400,000 per new location. Similarly, the legislature passed a maternal health bill in 2024 that expanded statewide a program where a nurse visits a newborn's home once to assess the needs of the caregiver and baby and offer referrals. But Alonso said lawmakers never funded the expansion, which cost around $5 million annually. The biggest need may be for more mental health clinicians, whether by expanding training opportunities or ensuring clinicians are adequately reimbursed. A Massachusetts Healthcare and Human Services Workforce survey of outpatient mental health and substance use clinics found around 15% of clinician positions were vacant, with clinics reporting a shortage of eligible applicants and inability to offer competitive salaries as major barriers to hiring. If, as a society, we value the health of our children, we must put equal value on ensuring that every mother can get the care she needs to keep not only her baby, but also herself healthy. Editorials represent the views of the Boston Globe editorial board. In final debate, Markey and Moulton trade barbs over who best can advance their party. In the waning days of Massachusetts' contentious Senate primary, the two Democrats sparring for the seat threw punches Thursday with one aim in mind, convincing viewers that they're the better Democrat. Senator Ed Markey and his challenger, Representative Seth Moulton, parried over differences big and small in their third and final primary debate, often agreeing broadly on policy while casting the other as the inferior choice to carry the party's banner on Capitol Hill. Notably, both spent stretches of the final 20 minutes of the hour-long event back on their heels on issues the opponents have used as their biggest cudgels. The debate, co-hosted by WCVB, WBUR, and the Boston Globe, featured an expansion of an apology Moulton previously offered to transgender children that he invoked in the aftermath of the 2024 election, when he said he would not want his two young daughters getting run over on a playing field by a male or formerly male athlete. 3 times Thursday, he said he was sorry if he hurt anyone because that was not my intention, and that he believed transgender athletes should be allowed to participate in girls' sports with a discussion about where we have issues of safety and fairness. Markey, for his part, unequivocally said that they should, before turning the criticism back on Moulton. Congressman Moulton threw those kids under the political bus after the election of 2024. He just turned them into political fodder that made them afraid, the Moulton Democrats said. We should have been loving those kids. With 2 statewide polls this week showing Markey up by double digits ahead of the September 1 primary, Thursday's showdown offered Moulton, 47, one of his final opportunities to make his case that Massachusetts should not reelect an 80-year-old senator. His calls for generational change on Capitol Hill appeared to come to the fore when the candidates were asked about their use of artificial intelligence. I use whatever is inside my iPhone or my iPod. Whatever comes up, Markey answered. He later added, it doesn't make any difference whether it's called Siri or it's called Claude. We need to build safeguards around it. Moulton shot back, with all due respect, Senator, if you don't even know what you're using on your phone or your iPad, that's how you need a new generation of leaders to regulate those technologies to make sure they're safe. The congressman, speaking with reporters after the debate, further seized on Markey's response, calling it potentially disqualifying.
If he can't even tell the difference between Siri and Claude, we have no hope of him regulating those issues effectively, Moulton said. Markey, for his part, defended his remarks. An automobile, regardless of the make, needs seatbelts, needs airbags, needs brakes, he said. Doesn't make any difference what the make of the car is. In many ways, the event was less feisty than our last showdown, which saw them trade personal attacks and interruptions, accusations of sexism and reprehensible behavior, as well as Moulton lobbing vague allegations involving Jeffrey Epstein. Markey, for the third time on the debate stage, made the case that he's a progressive champion concerned about issues such as climate policy and health care, and is backed by key left-leaning politicians nationwide. He repeatedly name-checked U.S. Senators Elizabeth Warren and Bernie Sanders and Representatives Alexandria Ocasio-Cortez and Ayanna Pressley, all of whom endorsed him. No fewer than three times did the senator also call Moulton's remarks ridiculous, including on Moulton's contention that Markey hasn't done enough to help like-minded Democrats win office around the country. The two Democrats agreed on multiple issues, including opposing the Trump administration at every turn, abolishing the Federal Immigration Enforcement Agency, and ending the war in Iran. To boil down their differences, Markey repeatedly argued that on major issues, those are my laws on the books. Moulton's rebuttal, I respect the work that you've done, Senator, and I support it, but it's not enough. Moulton wove his well-worn argument to pass the torch throughout the debate, highlighting a generational fight in Massachusetts playing out as voters elsewhere have selected younger, more progressive candidates in safe blue districts across the country, from New York to Colorado. But Markey, in turn, has tried to center his progressive bona fides while also defending his ability to serve another 6 years. Everyone watching this debate can see I'm more energized than I've ever been before, Markey said. If somebody can't do the job, they should just step down. But I can do the job. Throughout the debate, the two fought for time to criticize the other and make their Democratic values known. Asked what is in their grocery cart that costs more these days, Markey said, every item, because this illegal, unconstitutional war in Iran. Moulton said immigration enforcement should be moved back into the Department of Justice. On Thursday afternoon, Moulton said he visited the ICE detention facility in Burlington for an oversight tour and reminded viewers that he was on the ground in Minneapolis after the two people were killed by ICE agents last winter. Markey said he called for the abolition of ICE in 2020 and that he was always opposed to its creation. On the subject of a primary care physician shortage, Markey launched into his backing of Medicare for All, an issue on which he's tried to separate himself from Moulton, who has said he supports universal health care. The showdown ended with a moment of levity when the candidates were asked to say one thing they admired about one another. The senator, turning to Moulton, a Marine veteran, said he had tremendous admiration for your service to our country, adding, we all owe you a debt of gratitude. Moulton, in turn, told Markey he had tremendous respect for your decades of service to this country and this Commonwealth. Wu takes victory lap after end of stadium legal battle. Calling it evidence of the need to take big swings, Mayor Michelle Wu took a victory lap Thursday after the state's highest court rejected a lawsuit trying to halt Boston's $325 million White Stadium overhaul, even as questions remain about the project's timeline. Speaking at Franklin Park on Thursday, Wu said the project is moving full steam ahead, one day after the Supreme Judicial Court ruled in the city's favor for following a years-long legal battle with the Emerald Necklace Conservancy and a coalition of residents who live in the nearby neighborhoods. The SJC's decision eliminated the final legal hurdle for the controversial project, effectively clearing the path forward for construction to continue. The redeveloped stadium, which the city is partnering with the professional women's soccer team, Boston Legacy FC, to deliver, will be the new hub for Boston Public School athletics and the home stadium for the women's soccer team.
The city committed to covering $135 million of the project's estimated price tag. Boston Legacy FC is expected to pay about $190 million. Officials from Boston Legacy FC, top City Hall staff, and local and state leaders joined Wu on Thursday to celebrate the SJC's decision. "We are charting a course that teams and cities around the country are already looking to," Wu said at a news conference behind the William J. Devine Golf Course Clubhouse, situated on the other end of Franklin Park from the stadium. The project has generated substantial scrutiny and opposition over the past 3 years, as critics raised concerns about the project's rising price tag, the city's partnership with a private entity, and the decision to locate a professional sports complex in Franklin Park. Wu has framed the project as an extraordinary opportunity to overhaul the more than 75-year-old dilapidated stadium and give Boston Public School students and city residents access to a professional-grade sports facility without taxpayers having to shoulder the full cost. She said, "Generations of Boston Public School families have been asking the city to renovate the aging stadium. Our Boston kids deserve the very best, and as a city, we can never apologize for fighting to give it to them," she said. But the project's opponents, who filed the initial lawsuit to stop the project in February of 2024, argued it violates constitutional parkland protections and that the neighborhoods around Franklin Park are not an appropriate place for a professional sports stadium. The Supreme Judicial Court ruled Wednesday that the stadium site is a school facility, not parkland, and therefore not subject to those protections. Still, even with that legal victory in hand, it remains unclear when the stadium will be finished and ready to host games and practices, either for students or professionals. Wu did not directly answer questions Thursday about the project's timeline and target completion date, but said construction work is happening on the site 6 days a week and meeting planned milestones. She indicated that the lawsuit over the project had caused some delays. "It's undeniable that the litigation process has been a distraction and took significant resources and time and energy," Wu said. "So we're evaluating closely, and we'll be working to really fully assess what that means for the remainder of the schedule." Wu and Boston Legacy FC owner Jennifer Epstein on Thursday also did not answer questions about whether the professional women's team plans to host any home games at the White Stadium during the 2027 National Women's Soccer League season, which begins in February. The team is currently playing all its home games this season at Gillette Stadium in Foxborough. Work on the stadium began in early 2025 with the demolition of the old facility, and on Thursday, construction appeared to be back in full swing. The sound of clangs, beeps, and crashes filled the air as excavators rumbled across the site. Two red cranes towered over dozens of laborers and hard hats and fluorescent T-shirts and vests, helping lift long metal rods. As construction continues, a group of elected and community leaders that make up the White Stadium Neighborhood Advisory Council will finalize transportation plans for the 20 Boston Legacy FC game days, Wu said. Residents can share their input on traffic management plans, including game day parking restrictions at four community meetings the city is planning to host in Roxbury, Jamaica Plain, Mattapan, and Dorchester this fall. Babysitter faces murder charge and death of boy. New indictment in Vineyard case. A Martha's Vineyard woman has been indicted on second-degree murder charge for allegedly leaving a 2-year-old baby she was babysitting unattended in a vehicle for hours last year before finding him unresponsive. Emma Cotton, 41, was previously charged with manslaughter and child endangerment in the March 2025 death of Frank Rodenbaugh, known as Frankie. The new indictment was returned Wednesday, according to Cape and Islands District Attorney Robert Galibois's office. Cotton is scheduled to be arraigned on murder charge October 5th in Duke Superior Court in Edgartown. Cotton's attorney could not be immediately reached for comment. Prosecutors said they had no further comment until Cotton appears in court. Matt Rodenberg, the boy's father, said the murder charge follows his push for accountability in his son's death. "My 2-year-old son, Frankie, died calling out my name,
Rodenburg said in a statement, I was not there when he needed me most, so I made him this promise after his death. I will be there for him now and forever. I will never stop fighting for Frankie and advocating for the highest measure of justice in his case. He also credited Galibois for deciding to murder the murder charge, to pursue the murder charge. True justice for Frankie and the safety of other children on this island required it, he said. Ben Migrian, an attorney for the Rodenburg family, said the indictment marks a step forward just for step toward justice for Frankie Rodenburg and his family. It's been an honor to represent Matt Rodenburg and watch his relentless fight for his son, Migrian said in a statement. I commend law enforcement for sustained and continued efforts on the case. Cotton pleaded not guilty in October to manslaughter and child endangerment charges. She was released on $23,800 bail she posted following her initial arraignment in district court. On March 13, 2025, Cotton called 911 and reported that Frankie, whom she was babysitting, was not breathing and had turned blue, according to police report. Cotton initially told investigators she left Frankie and a one-year-old girl in the vehicle for about 15 minutes before finding the boy unresponsive in his car seat, police said. But investigators said security video from Cotton's home showed the children were left in the vehicle for roughly 3 hours. The footage showed Cotton returning to her home with the children at about 9:22 a.m. and bringing items from the vehicle into the house while the children waited in the car, police said. For the next 3 hours, Cotton is not seen going to her vehicle, nor is anyone seen exiting the vehicle, police wrote. At about 12:15 p.m., Cotton was seen taking the girl inside for about 10 minutes before returning to her car, according to police. Over the next hour, Cotton was seen periodically carrying items from the house to her vehicle, including hockey equipment. When investigators confronted Cotton with discrepancies between her account and the security video, she allegedly acknowledged leaving the children unsupervised in the vehicle for about 3 hours, police said. Cotton told investigators that while the children were strapped into their car seats, she was inside cooking bacon, preparing her son's hockey gear, and doing household chores, according to report. Police said she allegedly acknowledged she did not provide the children with food or water during that time. At about 1:15 p.m., Cotton was seen opening a rear passenger door in the car, and emergency responders arrived several minutes later, police said. The child was taken to Martha's Vineyard Hospital and later flown to Massachusetts General Hospital in Boston. He died 6 days later on March 19th. In a wrongful death lawsuit filed in January, the child's parents accused Cotton of willful and wanton misconduct. The suit said that Cotton suffered hypothermia and a resulting cardiac arrest, which ultimately proved fatal. The lawsuit also alleged Cotton misled emergency responders about the circumstances of the boy's condition, delaying the care he received. A judge issued a stay in the civil lawsuit in June, pending resolution of the criminal case, court records show. What to know about Moderna's huge advance in the world of cancer vaccines? Moderna and Merck are also conducting trials with personalized injections to fight types of bladder, kidney, and lung cancers. Doctors, scientists, and patient advocates are brimming with hope for the future of cancer vaccines after Moderna and Merck announced this week the successful trial results of a personalized messenger RNA treatment for melanoma. The full results weren't released yet, but if they hold up, they would signal a major scientific advancement for patients with the deadliest form of skin cancer and a potential breakthrough in the possibilities for treating other kinds of cancer. Researchers have long sought to harness the body's immune system in a way that accounts for the specifics of each patient's tumor, and the new injection does just that. It's custom-made for each person. Potentially, the most exciting implication from this result is that we might see similar results in other tumor types, some of which are even more common than melanoma, said Dr. David McDermott, Chief of Medical Oncology at Beth Israel Deaconess Medical Center. Moderna's vaccine, which was given alongside drug maker Merck's blockbuster immunotherapy Keytruda after the cancer was surgically removed, extended how long patients live without their cancer returning, as well as how long they live without their cancer spreading, when compared to Keytruda alone. The vaccine, called intismerin,
was made at Moderna's Marlborough manufacturing facility, tailored to the genetic sequence of a patient's individual cancer. In an earlier stage trial, the therapy reportedly resulted in a 49% reduced risk of the cancer returning or spreading. The latest phase came of phase 3 trial, the final stage before seeking Food and Drug Administration approval. About 8,510 people are expected to die of melanoma this year in the U.S., and 112,000 new melanomas will be diagnosed this year, according to the American Cancer Society. Moderna is testing its personalized vaccine technology, also in partnership with Merck, on a slate of different cancers. A few phase 3 trials are targeting non-small cell lung cancers at various stages. Lung cancer of all kinds will cause $125,000 deaths in the U.S. this year, according to the American Cancer Society. Phase 2 trials are also ongoing for renal cell carcinoma, the most common kind of kidney cancer. Moderna expects to have an interim analysis or a mid-trial review of how the study is going for the renal cell cancer vaccine either later this year or early next, said David Berman, Moderna's chief development officer. Kidney cancers of all kinds will kill about 15,160 people this year in the U.S., the American Cancer Society estimates. Another phase 2 trial is underway for bladder cancer, which the society estimates will kill 17,870 people in the U.S. this year. The company expects to have results in the bladder cancer trial next year, Berman said. Moderna is also running a phase 2 trial for a vaccine that would treat melanoma that has already spread to other parts of the body. Scientists aren't the only ones closely monitoring these developments. Cancer patients and caregivers are following the news, waiting for shreds of hope that the new treatment options are on the horizon. Chelsea Klein, executive director of Cancer Connection, a nonprofit cancer support center in Northampton and Springfield, said she's cautiously optimistic that the technology could make a difference for patients suffering from other cancers. "I lost one of my dearest friends to melanoma, so it's bittersweet," Klein said. "If only the treatment had come earlier. But if you can prevent someone from losing their person in the future, that's very exciting." While the mere existence of an effective cancer vaccine is reason for jubilation, another potential boon of Moderna's melanoma therapy candidate is its seemingly limited side effects, Beth Israels McDermott said. "The type of drug the vaccine is paired with can make serious and sometimes permanent issues for a small subset of patients," McDermott said, making critical that the vaccine doesn't add even more risk. Moderna's work on cancer has been many years in the making and represent a back-to-the-future moment for the company, said Berman. Though COVID was a disease that made the company a household name, Moderna was originally founded in 2010 to target cancer and other diseases using mRNA, the molecule that carries the genetic instructions needed to make proteins. The COVID and cancer shots are based on different types of targets. Protecting against viruses requires a different part of the immune system than protecting against cancer recurrence, but Moderna found the research and development of each informed the other. At the outset of the pandemic, the country needed a vaccine, and quickly, to protect people against the rapidly spreading COVID virus. It was a task Moderna was uniquely primed to do, Berman said. The whirlwind production and success of the vaccine and its booster shot successors, in conjunction with a similar product from drug makers Pfizer and BioNTech, effectively ended the pandemic threat that claimed more than 1 million U.S. lives, scientists agree. It also made Moderna the target of political backlash, led by noted vaccine and mRNA technology skeptic Robert F. Kennedy Jr., now Secretary of the U.S. Department of Health and Human Services. The federal government, in 2025, severed a $766 million contract with the firm to develop an mRNA vaccine against bird flu. And Moderna faced unusual hurdles by the U.S. Food and Drug Administration in the approval of its mRNA flu vaccine for older adults. Moderna tumbled off its pandemic-era high, which had made some of its founders and top executives billionaires. The company cut its Massachusetts workforce by more than 40%, now down to about 2,600 employees. The biotech returned to its cancer roots,
This time, armed with the experience of producing vaccines are an extreme time crunch. That's particularly important when it comes to cancer vaccines, Berman said, since the development and manufacturing of a personalized therapy has to happen within about 6 weeks from the patient's tumor is sampled. From the identification of the COVID sequence to actually making the first drug was, I think, 42 days, said Berman, who joined the company earlier this year. That speed and turnaround is exactly what's needed in getting this to the patient before they progress. To manufacture the melanoma vaccine therapy, scientists take samples from patients' tumors, identify their unique genetic mutations, then incorporate that information into making several rounds of injectable treatment at the Marlborough facility, Berman said. The vaccine, when injected, helps train the person's immune system to recognize cancer cells to attack. TD Cowen analyst Tyler Van Buren said Wednesday's clinical trial results were a huge deal for Moderna, which was evident when the company's share price closed at more than $174 on Wednesday, nearly triple its price at market close Tuesday. If these data did not hit, then Moderna would have largely been struck as a respiratory illness vaccine company, Van Buren said. But by having this positive trial readout, it transforms the company into an oncology company as well. One ring to burden them all, HBO's Lanterns tells a tale of tense space cops. Television review. Lanterns, starring Kyle Chandler, Aaron Pierre, Laura Linney, Poorna Jagannathan, Kelly MacDonald, Garrett Dillahunt, Nathan Fillion, Jason Ritter, J. Alphonse Nicholson, Jasmine Cephas-Jones, Sherman Augustus, Nicole Ari Parker, and Ulrich Thompson. New episodes air Sundays at 9 p.m. on HBO and HBO Max through October 4. Some superhero series are serious and almost self-consciously grim. Others aim for a more jugular vein, interested in last before portent. Lanterns tries to split the difference and often succeeds. The latest DC Comics offering, which premiered Sunday on HBO and HBO Max, presents a buddy story in the form of a geopolitical allegory and a deftly cast pairing of mentor and protege on a mission to save the world. When it doesn't lapse into near incoherence, visually and narratively, it makes for a high-stakes action yarn with a human and superhuman touch. It also has got Kyle Chandler, who is a way of livening up any party. Here, he plays Hal Jordan, a jaded mess of a superhero whose power is derived from the green ring he wears on his finger. Hal is a lantern, an intergalactic cop tasked by the Guardians, not to be confused with Marvel's Guardians of the Galaxy, to police space crime. The glowing green ring needs to be charged on a regular basis. Bedraggled and a little burned out, Hal has developed a bit of a resentment toward the whole deal. The resentment spikes to new levels when he's tasked to mentor an up-and-coming lantern, John Stewart, Aaron Pierre, a serious young man who's been trained to be a lantern since he was a wee lad. Fans of the DC Universe, and the Green Lantern mythology in particular, will recognize some of this background from prior consumption. But I've always felt the best measure of a such series should be how well a newcomer can acclimate to the details without consulting a wiki page. As a mere comics dilettante, I freely admit this is a self-serving philosophy. And Lanterns does well on this score. For a time, anyway. The show's prime pleasures come from character dynamics, rather than a storyline that has a way of twisting itself into pretzel logic, and from casting, a strength that extends from the leads to the supporting players. But Lanterns also has worldly concerns on its mind, and their murkiness somehow feels appropriate for the world in which we live. Hal is falling out of favor with the all-powerful Guardians, largely because of his strategic relationship with a war criminal, Ulrich Thomason's Sinestro. John, eager to seize the ring from the mentor he sees as unworthy to wear it, is seduced by a femme fatale, Poorna Jagannathan, from The Night Off, with some mysterious connections. There's a wealthy rancher, Garrett Dillahunt, who lords over the Nebraska town where much of the action and carnage takes place, and an alien overlord, Laura Linney, ruthlessly seeking stability and a new galactic order.
There's a lot of stuff going on here, and the geopolitics are a bit overstuffed. So Lanterns and its creators, Chris Mundy, Tom King, and Dane Lindelof of Lost and the Leftovers fame, are wise to lean into the ambiguity of Hal and John's relationship, which wafts somewhere between reluctant collaboration, grudging affection, and outright hostility. Hal is a sloppy cynic who isn't above using the magic ring to conjure a bottle opener when he offers a beer to a Nebraska sheriff. Kelly MacDonald, great as always. John, pushed to become a Lantern from childhood by his ambitious parents, is a soulful stoic with a military bearing. Like many a Tolkien character, he really wants that ring. Chandler and Pierre, who bring some of the same inner fire that defines his Malcolm X in the series Genius MLK/X, creates a friendly tension that gets less friendly as Lanterns progress. The lighter moments of Lanterns bring to mind the Men in Black franchise, another universe in which the presence of space aliens is an accepted fact, and a pair of oddly matched agents to try to tack them down. At times, the new series even shares the MIB sense of flippant, wide-open fun. But on balance, this is a grimmer affair. Its characters operate in a darker, more dangerous, and despite the big-budget mayhem, more reality-based world. The series does some of its best work with young John and his parents, played by J. Alphonse Nicholson and Jasmine Cephas Jones in one time frame, and Sherman Augustus and Nicole Ari Parker in another. There's urgency in their desire to see their son become a fearless space cop, and trepidation over what it means for a black man to proclaim his fearlessness in America. Lanterns can grow muddled in both its action sequences, some of which seem to confuse chaos for excitement, and its storytelling, which squeezes a whole lot of data points into its 8-episode maiden series. But it works whenever Chandler and Pierre share the screen and share their frenemy energy. In Lanterns, great power doesn't mean great responsibility. It also carries tremendous burden, and you can see it etched in these actors' faces. Heavy lies the hand that wears the ring. And talking points for August today, 21st. Grocery. Big Y keeps expanding east. Its next stop? Norton. Big Y is continuing its push into eastern Massachusetts, announcing plans for a new supermarket in Norton, expected to open in early 2028. The new 48,000-square-foot store will open at Greatwood Marketplace at 175 Mansfield Avenue. The Norton store is the latest step in Big Y's expansion beyond its traditional western Massachusetts territory. The family-owned grocery chain recently opened a new location in Pembroke and is preparing to open another in Saugus. It also plans to open stores in Fairhaven and North Dartmouth in 2027. In April, Big Y told Boston.com that it's pursuing an ambitious expansion strategy as it works towards 100 stores by its 100th anniversary in 2036. The company has said it's looking for the right opportunities as it expands, rather than rapidly opening stores across the region. The Norton store will add to Big Y's growing footprint, which includes about 80 stores across Massachusetts and Connecticut. The supermarket chain employs more than 10,000 people who operate Big Y supermarkets, Table and Vine Fine Wine, Beer and Liquor, and Big Y Express Fuel and Convenience locations. School. Harvard feeder school that JFK attended to borrow $35 million. A Boston-area prep school that taught President John F. Kennedy is planning to borrow almost $35 million to upgrade its classrooms and athletics facilities. Founded in 1866 to prepare boys to attend Harvard University, the Noble and Greenough School will use the proceeds of the bond sale to pay for renovating its primary academic building, as well as an athletic facility that houses an ice rink in the winter and tennis courts in the spring, according to bond documents. Private schools across the country are borrowing funds to remodel their campus facilities, as the competition to attract and retain students gets more intense due to a shrinking number of school-age kids. For instance, students who partake in 5-day boarding at Noble and Greenough's sprawling campus in Dedham this year will pay $74,800 in annual tuition, while day students would be charged $68,500. The school became co-ed in 1975
and is expecting nearly 640 students between grades 7 and 12 this year, according to bond documents. Many grads go on to attend institutions like Harvard, Boston College, and Georgetown University. The estimated cost of both Noble's campus projects is $68.5 million, and the school will pay for the remainder with philanthropic group gifts, according to a presentation to bond investors. The school debt offering will be offered by the Massachusetts Development Fund Agency and carry an A-minus grade from S&P Global Ratings. The deal is expected to price September 1. Higher education. Foreign students applying to U.S. colleges fell 10% this year. The number of international students applying to attend U.S. colleges this fall tumbled about 10%, according to data released Thursday by the country's most widely used college application platform. Nearly 16,000 fewer foreign students vied for spots at U.S. colleges this year than in 2025, as the Trump administration ramped up efforts to restrict overseas students from entering the country, including by changing visa rules, according to a report released Thursday by the Common App. The report surveyed 1,146 schools, up 4% from the 2024-2025 school year. The drop is the clearest signal yet that American universities are likely to see steep international enrollment declines this fall. That will add to the mounting financial pressures facing many American colleges, already hit by a shrinking number of university-age students and questions about the value of higher education. The Common App report showed double-digit declines in applications from Asia and Africa, but the number of European students applying to American campuses also fell by 4%, reversing years of steady increases. That came after countries including France and Germany stepped up efforts to attract students disillusioned with the prospect of a U.S. education. Their number of domestic college applicants, meanwhile, rose by 4%, driven largely by a 9% surge from the Southwest. During the 2024-25 application cycle, which ended shortly after the Trump White House first began its crackdown on student visa holders, the number of foreign applicants fell by just 1% from 2023-24. Rodney Hughes, Common App senior data scientist, said the recent plunge was the largest they've seen since they started collecting digital data in 2013. Thank you for joining us for this edition of the Boston Globe. I hope all of you have a great weekend.

0: These are the death notices from Friday, August 21st, 2026. From Acton, John E. Stansfield, Jr. From Brookline, Elliot Serkin. From Clemsford, John E. Stansfield, Jr. From Dedham, Elliot Serkin. From Dover, Mina Otis. From Edgartown, Elliot Serkin. From Groton, John E. Stansfield, Jr. From Lowell, John E. Stansfield, Jr. From Melrose, Barbara J. Forrestal. From Milton, Ellen F. Brennan. From Wabin, Elliot Serkin. From Westford, John E. Stansfield, Jr. And from Wilmington, Barbara J. Forrestal. This concludes the death notices for today.
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2: I'm that Marshal, Matt Dillon. 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
6: Thank you, John. And read our first front page story from today's Herald. I am a mother, a survivor. That's in quotes. Hundreds demonstrate outside Lindsey Clancy trial. And this is by Grace Sokovich. A sea of supporters in pink stood for Lindsey Clancy outside the Plymouth courthouse yesterday morning, sharing stories of postpartum experiences and a collective moment of silence in support of the defendant. I don't know if you'll ever have this many women in one place at one time that understand all of us at a level that others don't, organizer Renee Kimball told throngs of supporters gathered in a ring just before the trial started. So it may be a good time to take the time to say hello to people, give hugs, and show your support for them too. We've all shown up here for Lindsey and for women across the world. The Stand in Peace for Lindsey demonstration gathered outside Plymouth Superior Court by 7:45 a.m. The supporters dressed in pink, donning messages like they failed her and she's not alone, and lined up alongside the roads as law enforcement vehicles drove up to the courthouse. The attendees held a moment of silence in a circle around 8:30 a.m. before holding a collective prayer for the defendant and her family. Flyers for the gathering encouraged supporters not to protest, rally, shout, or make signs stating, "Our silence is our support." Supporters came from far and near, and from an early morning 7-hour drive from Pennsylvania to a flight from Nevada the day before, to a group of local nurses who came after work. "I'm here because I am a mother, and I am a survivor," said Rhonda Parker, who flew in from Las Vegas. "I'm here to support all of the women that can't be here, and so Lindsey no longer stands alone like she has for the past 3 years. Learning about the case," Parker said, "she connected to the feeling of being a mother, being alone, having thoughts that you can't say," adding, "mental health is not something that's normalized whatsoever." Many of those in attendance brought their own stories of mental health crises of their own or loved ones, with individuals in the crowd hugging and sharing with each other after the moment of silence. "We last year lost my brother to suicide," said Marissa Kimball, a local Carver resident not related to Renee Kimball, her words slowing as she spoke about her family's story. "That definitely is a component. Just because so many people suffer and just keep it to themselves, or they try to get the help they need, and just..." Lindsey was trying, her mom Angela Campbell finished. The Kimballs encouraged people to look out for those around who may be going through something or suffering, saying, "Be there, check in, hold their hand, help advocate for them, because sometimes you can't always advocate for yourself." Mental health care is a system that is so fractured, and sadly, people don't always get the help they deserve, and people don't recognize it, Marissa said, adding, "They're hopeful Clancy gets help, and talking about it helps more people." Renee Kimball, who came down from Maine to organize yesterday's gathering, said the day the Kimball...

0: Clancy Children's autopsies were read, she could not let it go, and reached out to others, saying people were just waiting for an invite. 2 days into this trial, it was very clear that it's become about more than the charges, said Kimball. And I know that's hard to say because we are here for Cora and Dawson and Callan. We never were not. But it shouldn't take tragedy for people to start paying attention to mental health. And it's clear that if someone had really listened to Lindsay and what she was saying, she wouldn't be here today. Kimball noted the global impact of the case and resonance of issues of postpartum depression and psychosis. As organizers passed out country's flags intended to represent supporters across the world. I've had people share their stories, said Kimball. I just had an amazing young lady come up to me crying. This was so important to her. This is so important to so many people, and I think they've sat with it in silence. And today, give them a way to finally say it aloud. Dottie.
1: Thanks, Bob. And now, Brothers Bulger, still haunting taxpayers, by Howie Carr. Jailbird Jackie Bulger, who died last week at the age of 88, suffered the worst indignity that can ever befall a member of the Bulger clan. He was stripped of his kiss in the mail, bad enough that the runt of the litter had to go to prison, but that comes with the territory. The worst humiliation for Jailbird Jackie is that while everyone else in his family has been relaxing on the Massachusetts taxpayers' dime for decades now, Bulger lost his $5,326.16 a month pension. Oh, the shame of it. And it was such an injustice. All he did was plead guilty to 2 counts of perjury and 2 counts of obstruction of justice on behalf of his beloved older brother. The serial killing, cocaine dealing, FBI bribing gangster, Whitey Bulger. What happened was Jackie was the clerk magistrate of the old Boston Juvenile Court when he lied to a federal grand jury. At the time he committed his atrocious crimes, Whitey was on the lam after his own indictment. Jackie contended that his fibs under oath were unrelated to his position as clerk magistrate. The Supreme Judicial Court disagreed, saying, even though his last name was Bulger, he still had an unwavering obligation to tell the truth. Of course, Jailbird Jackie grabbed $300,000 before his pension was pulled. I'm sure he paid back every penny of the audited restitution. Wink, wink, nudge, nudge. Jailbird Jackie's paid obituary included a list of his survivors, most of whom collect, or did until their passing, a kiss in the mail from the Commonwealth. Let's start with his surviving brother, the Honorable William M. Bulger, a.k.a. the Corrupt Midget. The former Senate President's annual pension began in 2003 and is now up to 274,539 dollars a year. Jackie is also survived by a daughter, Beth A. Zoda, retired from Senate rules since February, with a pension of $75,968 dollars a year. Her husband, Robert, retired from the MBTA in 2010 at the age of 52 and began collecting an annual pension of $42,822 dollars. Jackie's also survived by a son, Mark Bulger. Mark likewise retired from the MBTA back in 2010, when he started pocketing $34,732.44 per annum. He was in his mid-40s when he wrapped up his career in public service. Notice that they both went to work back in the golden age of the MBTA hackorama, when you could put in 20 years at the T and then go out on your full pension. Not for nothing did they call the MBTA Mr. Bulger's Transportation Authority. Am I right, Kevin? 2 weeks? Jackie Bulger is also survived by a sister, Sheila McKeon. She's married to Bill McKeon, who retired from the state's Environmental Police in 2004 and has since been the recipient of an annual pension of $70,663 a year. Jackie was predeceased by his mass murderer brother, Whitey, who did not have a state pension per se. However, until Whitey took it on the lam, was pocketing $119,000 a year from the state after, I quote, winning the mass lottery in 1991. When the feds froze his winnings, his sister Elizabeth Holland sued to get them back. The Bulgers leave nothing on the table, ever. She lost, and until her death in 2019, had to subsist on her own Senate rules pension of $22,189 a year. Jackie's obituary mentioned that he was the, I quote, longtime loving companion of Rosemary Bailey. Bailey died in 2021 with her devoted companion, Jack Bulger, at her side, according to the death notice. The obit also noted that Jackie's heartthrob worked for many years at the Massachusetts State House. A nationwide search. Jackie was married at one point to a woman named Jean Walsh. After their divorce, she somehow ended up on the payroll at the West Roxbury District Court. She retired in 2002 and has since been collecting $33,917 a year. Do you think Jackie Bulger, in his dotage, ever agonized about any of this? How everyone else in his orbit had retired wealthy through their hack connections, while he was left holding the bag like he was Michael Proctor or somebody. In his early life, Jackie used to work at a fish store in Rosendale Square. But he wanted to be somebody in the old South Boston sense of the word. Somebody who didn't have to work. He wanted to be a hack, like everybody else in the family. The clerk of the Boston Juvenile Court was another payroll patriot named Paul Heffernan. You don't have to be a lawyer to be a clerk, so it was a sinecure made to order for Jackie. Only problem was they had to get rid of Paul Heffernan. I'm sure Whitey could have handled it, but a different exit was arranged. Heffernan became a judge. His clerkship was open, and Jackie got it. Another nationwide search. Years later, Heffernan's appalling daughter, Mary Beth, got her own judgeship. It was 2013, and she admitted she hadn't even set foot in a courtroom since 1995. But so what? She was Bulger adjacent. And so, farewell then, Jackie Bulger. To his obituary, I would only add a couple of details, one of which would be the Bureau of Prisons, BOP. Number, he was known by during his incarceration. BOP number 23986038. And to predeceased by his brothers James, I would have added Whitey's own BOP number 02182748. You can't tell the Bulgers without their numbers. Bob.
0: Thank you, Dottie. And our third front page story today, championship caliber, expectations sky high for Pats. And this is another headline, Patriots training camp, fantastic. And this is by Lance Reynolds. Expectations are sky high at Gillette Stadium as the Patriots gear up for the start of their quest to get back to the Super Bowl. Thousands of fans descended upon the practice fields in Foxborough, filling the sideline bleachers and hills. Hundreds flocked to the stadium's ramps, getting a glimpse of their hometown NFL team. Yesterday's joint scrimmage with the Eagles marked the last time that the Patriots will practice in front of their fans this summer, with a home opener a month away. Duke Lally Namola, 12, came out to training camp having just moved back to the Foxborough area after living in Hawaii with his family for the last 8 years. The youngster has lofty expectations for the Patriots this season, predicting they have what it takes to make a deep playoff run. New England lost in demoralizing fashion to the Seahawks last February, 29-13, as the Seattle defense manhandled the Patriots offense. When the two teams meet in a season-opening clash on September 9th in Seattle, the Patriots are expected to look a stronger, more battle-tested squad after an explosive offseason. Lally Namola said the acquisition of A.J. Brown convinced him to attend practice. Facing his former team, the star wide receiver caught two passes, including a red zone touchdown grab. If we get to the playoffs, Lally Namola said, I told the Herald, I think we will make a deep run. I really do. Any team that makes it to the playoffs is a good team, but if we do make it, I think we'll win. John Ho of Newton said he feels really good about the team heading into the season, but he hopes cornerback Christian Gonzalez secures a contract extension sooner than later. Gonzalez, playing under a four-year, $15.1 million rookie contract, just received a fifth-year option for $18.1 million. But he is looking for a bigger, longer-term extension. It's very unique, Ho said, of watching the Patriots square off against the Eagles in practice, because you can actually get the sense of how good they are against actual competition. With the return of football in Foxborough, Gillette Stadium PA announcer Mike Sarge-Riley is back to a sense of normalcy. Riley, 41, entering his ninth year as the voice of Gillette, called all seven World Cup matches at Boston Stadium, watching the Globe unite in Foxborough. "There's a lot of excitement here coming off a Super Bowl run," Riley told the Herald. "It's the best way to see your team up close." up close and personal, he said of the joint practice. "You don't have much better access than this." Dorchester resident Dermot Weir drove his 8-year-old son Israel from New Hampshire, where they're vacationing this week with family. Weir said he enjoyed soaking in the practice environment, noting how expensive it can be to get a regular season game. He highlighted how he was a season ticket holder for about 15 years throughout the Tom Brady era, paying about $350 a year at the beginning. The cost, though, skyrocketed to nearly $2,000 a season before he gave them up. Patriots fans are facing an average ticket cost of $605 for the home opener against Pittsburgh on September 20th. Almost twice the league-wide average of $386 across all 48 games taking place in September, according to ticket aggregator SeatPick. "I keep trying to explain to him how tough it is to get tickets," Weir said. "As a season ticket holder, you don't just want to give them to anybody. You have to be careful." Kathy Ryan, a Patriots cheerleader in the early 1980s and president of the New England Professional Cheerleaders Alumni Association, said she will always root for the team. "The team's success and level of commitment from everybody on the team is so high," Ryan told the Herald. "Everyone had a fever pitch because we just expect it. I wouldn't want to cheer for any other team. I'm red, white, and blue all the way." Dottie?
1: Thanks, Bob. And now from the Herald opinion page, the editorial. The Herald endorses Crimmins Abood for governor's council. It can take a village to make a truly bad decision, and few better examples exist than the Massachusetts Parole Board and the nomination-confirming Governor's Council. The actions of both in championing criminals incarcerated for heinous crimes over their victims has elicited outrage, with each parole release and denial of board candidates who support public safety. Bay Staters have a chance to stand up for victims and our communities by voting for two Republican candidates to represent District 2 and District 7 on the Governor's Council. Francis T. Crimmins, Jr. is running in the Republican primary on September 1st for District 2. As his website states, the former Massachusetts District Court Judge and First Justice is running to bring experience, independent judgment, accountability, and a commitment to public safety to one of the Commonwealth's most important constitutional offices. It should be a logical assumption that Massachusetts officials would have a commitment to public safety. But recent events have sadly proven otherwise. When Governor Maura Healey nominated former prosecutor Vincent DeMore to fill a Massachusetts parole board vacancy, he was given a thumbs down by the council. Councillor Mara Dolan of Concord explained that she cast a vote against DeMore out of fear that he may go too far in ensuring public safety. In progressive circles, it's apparently preferable to release first-degree murderers from prison, as the parole board has done, including a man charged with a mass shooting in Cambridge this spring. He was granted early release by the parole board from an already light sentence for shooting at police officers. The council did approve Healy's next nominee to the parole board, former prosecutor Caitlin O'Leary. Excuse me, but getting a voice for victims and the community shouldn't be a nail biter. Margaret Abood is running in the September 1st Republican primary for Governor's Council to represent District 7. Abood's website explains that she's running for Massachusetts Governor's Council District 7 because our Commonwealth deserves leadership that is fair, transparent, and deeply committed to justice. There's that word again, justice. It used to mean making criminals pay their debts to society for the harm they caused their victims and their families. The progressive version is just watered down verbiage. Abood posted on Facebook, "I believe our constitutional freedoms must be protected. I support the Second Amendment, ICE, and safe neighborhoods." Crimmins' website notes that he, I quote, "also understands how judicial decisions affect victims, defendants, families, law enforcement, businesses, and entire communities," end of quote. Abood and Crimmins, two Republican candidates who support justice, safe neighborhoods, and public safety. Victims, families, and communities are top priorities. If elected, they'd be swimming upstream against a progressive current, but they seem determined to give a voice to the people of Massachusetts who've been sidelined for too long. The Boston Herald endorses Francis T. Crimmins Jr. for Governor's Council District 2 and Margaret Abood for Governor's Council District 7. Bob?
0: Thank you, Dottie. And now turning to the opinion page under the headline or the caption, "Taxpayers, accountability is a two-way street, Governor Healey." And this is by Jennifer Nassauer, who is the co-founder of the Pocketbook Project, host of the Political Contessa podcast, and former chair of the Massachusetts GOP. She currently serves as the co-finance chair of the Mike Minogue for Governor campaign. Governor Maura Healey wants Massachusetts residents to know exactly who is responsible for their sky-high energy bills. In a recent letter to legislative negotiators, she called on utilities to drop their legal challenges to customer refunds and accused National Grid, Eversource, and the state's gas companies of seeking steep rate increases while continuing to reward shareholders. Enough is enough, she wrote, urging lawmakers to pass her energy affordability bill. And you know what? On that point, she's right. Proposed rate increases as high as 55%, growing shareholders' payouts and utility resistance to potentially enormous transmission refunds deserve scrutiny. Massachusetts families cannot keep watching their energy bills climb while utilities explain away every increase. They should have to justify what they charge, explain where the money is going, and stop treating ratepayers like an unlimited source of cash. The problem is that the people Governor Healey is defending are ratepayers and taxpayers, and the state government, speaking so passionately about accountability, has some accounting of its own to do. Take Massachusetts' long-running litigation against ExxonMobil, a case Healey introduced during her time as Attorney General. Taxpayers have every right to know what years of litigation have cost, how the case has been managed, and what the state realistically expects to accomplish. If transparency is the standard Governor Healey wants utilities to meet, surely it should not be unreasonable to ask the same questions of her own administration. These questions become even harder to ignore when the state has struggled to follow its own climate rules. As previously reported, court filings and related litigation revealed that Massachusetts failed for years to comply with its own climate reporting regulation for state vehicle emissions. That is a pretty glaring contradiction. Governor Healey ought to have the same transparency and compliance standards for private companies and her own administration. You cannot demand strict accountability from utilities and then shrug when the state agencies fail to meet standards the Commonwealth created for itself. Funny how that works. But this is a bigger than one lawsuit or one reporting requirement. Governor Healey's entire argument against utilities rests on the idea that powerful institutions providing essential services owe the public transparency. They should tell us how they are spending money, whether they are following the rules, and whether taxpayers and ratepayers are actually getting what they were promised. I agree. I just happen to think government belongs on that list. Michigan recently went so far as to require additional legislative oversight for certain taxpayer-funded lawsuits pursued by its attorney general. Massachusetts does not need to copy that approach, but the principle is worth considering. Litigation conducted in the public's name and funded with public money should not be exempt from public oversight. And that brings us to right back to Governor Healey's energy affordability push. When utilities use the courts to protect their financial interests, the governor calls it legal maneuvering and tells them to stop fighting, drop the lawsuits, and give customers their money. When Massachusetts spends years pursuing costly climate litigation, suddenly prolonged legal maneuvering becomes a perfectly legitimate tool of public policy. Apparently, litigation is only wasteful when the other guy is doing it. Massachusetts should be able to protect the environment while making energy more affordable. Those goals are not mutually exclusive. But families struggling to pay their bills are not helped by a government that spends its time searching for villains while holding itself to different, lower standards. The people across the state need lower costs, a competent administration, and honest accounting from every powerful institution operating with their money. Governor Healey has made it very clear what she expects from the utilities. It is not too much to ask her administration to live by the same rules. Dottie?
1: Thanks, Bob. Clancy reported hearing voice after killings. Closing arguments might happen Monday or Tuesday by Colleen Cronin. A chaplain who visited with Lindsay Clancy in the hospital told jurors yesterday that Duxbury mom reported hearing a voice that urged her to kill her children and herself. Sheila Kavanaugh, a board-certified chaplain at Brigham and Women's Hospital, said that Clancy told her about the voice on January 31st, 2023, about a week after Clancy strangled her children, Cora, 5, Dawson, 3, and Callan, 8 months, then jumped out her bedroom window, leaving her paralyzed. The chaplain had visited her a few times, starting the day after the killings, and prayed with Clancy while she was intubated. By January 31st, the tubes had been removed from Clancy, and she could speak. Kavanaugh recalled that Clancy's affect was flat. Her emotional state was very neutral. She had heard me for a couple of days. We had prayed together, Kavanaugh said. She said to me, as I held her hand, I quote, "I am so glad that my children are safe," end of quote. Kavanaugh said that she comforted Clancy and spoke theologically, telling her that they were safe now. She alluded to having heard a voice, and the voice, according to Lindsay, if she did not follow the command, neither she nor her children would be safe, Kavanaugh said, testifying the voice was male and it was persistent. The date Clancy reported the voice to Kavanaugh was of note because the prosecution had claimed the first time the defendant reported auditory hallucinations was February 6th to Dr. Paul Zeisel, a psychologist working with the defense. Clancy's attorney, Kevin Reddington, isn't disputing that Clancy did the killings. Instead, he is arguing that his client was suffering from postpartum psychosis and isn't criminally responsible for the deaths. The chaplain said that she met with Clancy more than 200 times from her original visit, including at Brigham and Women's, Spalding Rehabilitation Hospital, and Tewksbury Hospital. The voice conversation came up several times during our visits, she said. You wrote very detailed notes, Plymouth Assistant District Attorney Jennifer Sprague said on cross-examination. In all of these notes, you never once said that she had told you that she heard a voice. The chaplain notes are not verbatim, Kavanaugh said. I'm there to bear witness to their suffering. Sprague also asked about Kavanaugh's notes from moments when Clancy appeared to be concerned about never being able to walk again and hopeful when she made physical improvements in February 2023. On redirect, Reddington asked about privileged communications with a chaplain. Because I am not a medically trained clinician, I approached patients in a vortex of trust, she said. There is this understanding that when a patient talks to a chaplain, it's confidential. The chaplain was the only witness to take the stand, and jurors were excused by the late morning. Before proceedings got started, the jurors had been brought in one by one, sworn in, and questioned by the judge. The media couldn't hear what they were being asked. Protesters wearing pink to support Clancy gathered early Thursday morning as the defendant and jurors arrived to the courthouse. After jurors were gone for the day, the judge heard arguments on possible jury instructions. Judge William Sullivan suggested that they use the most recent model instruction from the Supreme Judicial Court for criminal responsibilities in homicides. I quote, criminal responsibility is a legal term, end of quote. The instructions say, a person is not criminally responsible for his conduct if he has a mental disease or defect, and as a result of that mental disease or defect, lacks the substantial capacity either to appreciate the criminality or wrongfulness of his conduct, or to confirm his conduct to the requirements of the law. Sprague asked Sullivan to instruct on both first and second degree murder, but to exclude components about intoxication, saying that Clancy only took large quantities of pills after killing the children when she tried to commit suicide. The prosecutor noted that evidence about side effects from Clancy's medications were reported before her trip to McLean Hospital, and those had been out of her system for 3 weeks by the time of the killings. Reddington said that the over-medication they've argued during the trial could constitute as, I quote, involuntary intoxication, end of quote, and those instructions should stay. He also asked that the judge instruct on involuntary manslaughter, which is an unlawful killing unintentionally caused by wanton or reckless conduct, according to Massachusetts law. Sprague said that there was no evidence of that because there was a specific intent to cause the death. Judge Sullivan told the attorneys that he would give them a rough draft of the instructions by tomorrow. The trial will continue Friday morning. Sullivan said that there would be more expert testimony, both from the defense and Commonwealth, and that closing arguments would come on Monday or Tuesday. Bob?
0: Thank you, Dottie. And now we're going to turn to the Biz Smart section of today's Herald, the business section. First, we'll get the Wall Street figures. Dow is down 703.84 to 52,759.29. That's a loss of 1.32%. NASDAQ was down 263.92 to 26,067.17, a loss of 1%. S&P 500 finished at 7641.16, down 66.82, and that was a loss of 0.87%. The euro was up to 1.1677, a increase of 0.0002%, and crude oil was up, 86.83 to 189, and I'm sorry, it was up 189 to 86.83, an increase of 2.23%. Gold was up 26.90 to the total of 4,516.30, an increase of 0.6%. 6 month T-bills came in at 3.91, no increase there. And the last one, 30 years T-bonds, was up 0.06 to 5.25, an increase of 1.18%. And the lead article in the BizSmart section, Bessent's battle with bonds. Treasury Secretary doubled government buying targets, rates rebounded anyway. And this is from the Associated Press, Dateline Washington. Interest rates rebounded Thursday despite efforts by Treasury Secretary Scott Bessent to put a lid on longer-term borrowing costs, a sign Wall Street investors remain worried about burgeoning the government debt, heavy borrowing by tech firms, and the Federal Reserve's commitment to fighting inflation. The yield on the 10-year Treasury note, a key benchmark for mortgage rates, rose back to about 4.69% Thursday. That is nearly where it stood early Wednesday before Bessent surprised financial markets by announcing that Treasury would double the size of bond buyback program starting next month to $4 billion per operation from $2 billion. The buybacks are intended to reduce the supply of 10-year to 30-year bonds and boost their prices. Yields on bonds fall when their prices rise. Bessent said Thursday on CNBC that the bond repurchase program could be larger than $4 billion. We have a big toolkit, so we'll see, Bessent said. We believe that the yields don't reflect the underlying fundamentals. Rising bond yields push up borrowing costs for consumers and businesses, and the Trump administration is set to reducing interest rates as a top goal. Home purchases have slumped as mortgage rates have moved higher this year. President Donald Trump has often demanded that the Federal Reserve lower rates, but the ongoing increases are driven primarily by financial markets. The 30-year bond yield rose to 5.23% Thursday, down only slightly from a 19-year high reached Tuesday. Bond market spooked. Bessent also said that the Trump administration would announce a new effort to reduce the government's budget deficit, possibly by Monday. He argued that the deficit will peak this year, in part because it has been driven higher by tariff refunds, a temporary factor. While the deficit has been huge for years, overall debt topped $40 trillion on Wednesday, a staggering record that arrived just months after the national debt first blew past the $39 trillion mark in April. And the Congressional Budget Office estimated earlier this week that the annual gap between government revenue and spending would top $2 trillion this year, a remarkable number outside of recessions. Gennady Goldberg, head of U.S. rates strategy at TD Securities, said reducing the deficit is mostly up to Congress rather than the Treasury Department. What we are seeing is the market is still a little bit skeptical that Treasury can and will be able to backstop some of these moves, Goldberg said. Another factor pushing yields higher is how much debt big tech companies are raising to build AI data centers. The deluge of bond offerings is giving bond investors more to choose from, which lowers prices for bonds and pushes up their yields. Specter of inflation remains. Inflation also remains a threat because oil prices keep climbing on uncertainty about when the war with Iran will let tankers freely exit the Persian Gulf again. They rose again Thursday after Trump threatened Iraq with the, and these are in capital letters, most crushing economic operation ever taken against any country. The price of Brent crude oil is nearly $94 per barrel, compared to roughly $72 before the start of the war. While Bessent is talking about billions of dollars in bond buybacks, the Treasury market is so large that even purchases at that scale may not have much impact. Analysts at Macquarie, an investment bank, estimate that the U.S. government will need to issue nearly $550 billion in bonds this quarter to finance its operations. History has also shown that government interventions in the bond market have limited effects. While such measures can reduce volatility and provide temporary relief, they have not permanently lowered borrowing costs when fiscal, inflation, or supply dynamics remained unfavorable, according to strategists at UBS Wealth Management, pointing to prior examples from Japan and the United Kingdom. Toddy?
1: Thanks, Bob. $850,000 statues, too tall an ask. SJC rules in favor of taxpayers by Flint McColgan. Massachusetts's highest court has ruled that Quincy residents opposing the $850,000 statues of religious figures who are the patron saints of firefighters and police on the city public safety building have standing to move forward with their case. The Massachusetts Supreme Judicial Court says that the 12 residents who filed suit over the installation of St. Florian and the Archangel Michael on the facade of the city's new public safety building, excuse me, have standing under what is known as the 10 taxpayer statute. That rule, the SJC wrote in its opinion issued yesterday, states that not less than 10 taxable, excuse me, inhabitants may petition a court to restrain a city from expending money. The plaintiffs here satisfy these statutory criteria. They include 12 Quincy taxpayers who allege that the city has expended public money to commission and will expend further public monies to transport and install statues depicting Catholic saints on a government building in violation of Article 3, the opinion states. The city's arguments to the contrary are unpersuasive. The court concluded that because the plaintiffs have demonstrated a likelihood of success on the merits to show that the statutes violate Article 3 and the public interest weighs in the plaintiff's favor, The order granting the plaintiff's motion for a preliminary injunction and denying the defendant's motion to dismiss is affirmed. The ruling comes after the court allowed the city a direct appellate review of a Superior Court decision that halted the project as the lawsuit proceeds. Quincy Mayor Thomas Coach commissioned the 10-foot-tall bronze statues of St. Florian, the patron saint of firefighters, and Michael, the patron saint of police, for the new building in 2023. But the ACLU-backed multi-faith group of Quincy residents opposing the project say this was done with no public input. The SJC found that to be the case, writing in summary that most councilors and the public only learned of the plan to install the statues when a local newspaper reported on the commission on February 8, 2025. The statues, which are projected to cost $850,000 in total, of which the city had already spent at least $761,378.75 in public funds as of January 2025. According to the SJC, were then made a topic of the February 24th, 2025 City Council meeting. Public attendance of that meeting exploded from the four or five residents normally seen to more than 200. That May, city residents filed suit with supporting declarations focusing on the religious attributes of the statues, particularly their significance in the Catholic religion, and stating that the statues send an exclusionary and subordinating message to non-Catholics, and that some plaintiffs feel personally alienated and excluded by the city's proposed installation. Norfolk Superior Judge William Sullivan allowed the suit to move forward and issued the injunction, finding that the plaintiffs have also demonstrated that they are likely to succeed. Bob?
0: Thank you, Dottie. I see we're coming to the end of our time with you today, so I'll read today's horoscope. If today's your birthday, August 21st, happy birthday, and here's your horoscope. You are the crowned creative royal this year. The world makes room for your ideas, your style, and your presence. Doors swing open theatrically, and you walk in good. More highlights? People love picking up the check, gifting you and making you the guest of honor. Work takes on an international flavor. Your personal life is a slice of heaven as domestic work gets distributed evenly and routines allow for greater freedom and flow. Aries and Libra adore you, and your lucky numbers are 8, 32, 17, 27, and 44. And this has been Bob
1: and Dottie
0: reading from the August 21st issue of the Boston Herald. We thank you so much for listening and wish you a fantastic Friday.

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For today, mostly cloudy, temperatures in the mid 70s. Here's the forecast for the Boston and South Shore area on the Talking Information Center.

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4: Hello, this is Jean at the Talking Information Center, reading the Washington Post for Friday, August 21st, 2026. Trump wants a ballroom in Ireland. One man is having a ball fighting it. By Terrence McCoy. Everything seemed primed for President Donald Trump to get his ballroom. No, not that ballroom, his other ballroom. Across the Atlantic, in the tiny village of Doonbeg, where the Trump International Golf Links and Hotel rises above the dunes of a windswept beach, the president and his family had promised to build the nicest ballroom in Ireland, a grand edifice that would extend across 12,000 square feet and seat 320 guests at 42 tables. And unlike in Washington, where Trump's push to fast-track a grandiose White House ballroom set off a political and legal fight that has now reached the Supreme Court, the population of Doonbeg, which hovers around 300, had lined up behind the project. In a letter to the local planning commission, a local pub owner said it would halt the village's decline. Another resident said it would create jobs and bring in off-season tourism. A statement by the Doonbeg Football Club called the golf resort not just a business but an integral part of our community. Even the snail lobby had been appeased. Questions over the fate of the threatened Vertigo angustior snail, a microscopic mollusk nestled in Doonbeg's sandy dunes, had bedeviled the golf property even before the Trump Organization owned it. But in February, the commission approved the ballroom, provided the Trumps offer a snail restoration plan. The ballroom, said Rita McInerney, a Doonbeg resident and member of the Clare County Council, had become part of the community's vision. The jubilation, however, was quickly cut short. Days after the February approval, a lone appeal was lodged by Liam Madden, a hermetic figure notorious for blocking hundreds, if not thousands, of development projects across Ireland, including a previous expansion plan in Doonbeg. Impervious to shaming or calls for decency, he once stirred such rage that a foe attacked him with a blowtorch. Please, Madden urged the appellate board, refuse this nonsense. Trump's other ballroom was stalled. Madden is a tall man with white hair who lives in a historic house behind a thick stone wall in the Irish village of Longford. He owns no cell phone. He has no website, no social media accounts. The only way to find him is either through his malfunctional landline or an email address that identifies him in Latin as the Irish Vitruvius. And yet people across this country know the name Liam Madden. When confronted by bothersome development projects, the Irish over the years have turned to this quarrelsome and punctilious man for his ability to torpedo plans. He is what many in Ireland call a serial objector, someone who makes a living by appealing planning commission decisions. Madden, however, bristles at that classification. Instead, when he's feeling reticent, he describes himself as the most successful appellant in the history of the Irish state. At other times, including in interviews with the Washington Post, he referred to himself as a god, a hero, a celebrity. There simply isn't anyone better, he said. It's a scientific fact. I'm modest as well, Madden, 76, added. That's one of my failings. His profession is an unintended outgrowth of Ireland's wildly permissive planning

0: pellet system. In most of Europe and the Americas, a person typically needs to legally demonstrate some stake, financial, geographic, or otherwise, to gum up a project with an objection. Ireland has taken a different tack. All anyone has to do is file an appeal and trigger a months-long review by An Comisión Plenaria, the National Appellate Planning Board, to submit a preliminary observation and pay a nominal fee. Appellants don't have to be Irish or even in Ireland. There's no such thing as too much democracy, reasoned Lorcan Sir, a housing analyst at Technological University Dublin. The system increasingly has become a matter of national controversy. Developers complain that it's an impediment to progress, vulnerable to abuse, and fueling a cottage industry of serial objectors, some of whom have used appeals to extract payments from developers. In 2024, lawmakers proposed reforms. Madden, who's never been accused of such improprieties, looks at other serial objectors as a lesser form of the species. He said he would never profane his craft with profit-seeking. What motivates him is the pleasure of winning, identifying even the smallest legal violations to bedevil his adversaries. That and bald-faced publicity. I'm perpetually seeking notoriety, he said. So in January, while flipping through the papers, he saw what he recalled as a golden opportunity. In Doonbeg, roughly 3 hours from Madden's house by car, Eric Trump had proclaimed his intent to build the nicest ballroom in Ireland. Madden knew then what he must do. If there is a God in heaven, he declared one July evening, I will win the planning appeals and capitalize on it for notoriety. Doonbeg was in trouble. As the 1990s drew to a close, the shoreline village, whose history dated to at least the 1500s, was fading. We weren't poor in community, said Tommy Comerford, a fifth-generation Doonbeg resident, but we were poor in jobs and opportunities to keep our young people. The community pitched the European Regional Development Fund on a golf course and won financing for it. Designed by famed golfer Greg Norman, the Doonbeg Golf Club opened in 2002, just as the local population fell to 206. Busloads of golf tourists from the United States and Canada were soon rolling in. Seasonal employment at the club, which quickly added a luxury hotel and event space, grew to 300 people. Residents who'd left were coming back. The golf resort is so important to us, said Shirsey Comerford, 52, who returned to take over the family pub. But the resort could not turn a profit. By 2011, it had lost a reported $70 million. In January 2014, it was put up for sale, and worry spread through Doonbeg. It was like, oh my God, 300 jobs gone, said Caroline O'Brien, a resident. A savior, however, quickly arrived, an American buyer named Donald Trump. He touched down at Shannon Airport in May 2014 and immediately declared his plans for the resort. One of the main reasons I'm here is citing the ballroom, Trump said, a truly great ballroom. I believe people from all over the world will be using this ballroom. Shortly after the sales announcement, an Irish environmentalist named Tony Lowes got a call from Trump. I'll be a friend to the snail, Lowes recalled Trump declaring. Questions over the threatened Vertigo angiostor, a fickle creature with exacting ecological needs, had long troubled the golf course. Even before it was built, Lowes's Friends of the Irish Environment had filed a lawsuit to protect the snail. A judge ordered that the snail's lot be maintained or improved, and a settlement agreement even allowed for the appointment of a snail expert as a sort of steward. For years, the snail thrived, and Trump promised to sustain its role. But Lowes said the Trumps hadn't kept their word, and the snail's population has plunged. Shortly after they bought the resort, the snail expert was dismissed. The expert didn't respond to requests for comment. Then in 2016, the Trumps proposed building a 1.7-mile rock barrier wall along Domore Bay Beach to forestall shoreline erosion and protect the links from storm damage. Environmentalists said the plan, even after it was scaled down, would alter the dune's delicate alchemy and doom the snail. To block construction, Friends of the Irish Environment filed an appeal with the National Planning Board. At its side, with his own appeal, was Liam Madden. The board decided against the Trumps. Madden basked in glory. Comparing himself to St. Patrick, Madden at the time said he'd drive Trump out of Ireland like a snake. When he graduated from architecture school in 1973, Madden said he wanted only an architect's life. But the planning system was so integral to his work that he immersed himself in planning law and, upon submitting his first appeals, realized, "I was very good at it." During the mid-1990s, as Ireland experienced a building boom, people began seeking out Madden for his unusual acumen. Some wanted him to clear a project's way. Others wanted the opposite. He became friend and foe to developers. He had a nickname among developers, the Condom Man, said Irish federal senator Joe Flaherty. You'd use him once and then throw him out. Most of Madden's work was done in obscurity, but his name nonetheless often rose to public notice. First came a political campaign in 2004 against a candidate also named Liam Madden for nothing more than what Madden called devilment. Then he stalled a project by the Gaelic Athletic Association, which is Ireland's largest sporting organization, until it apologized to him over a decades-old grievance. In 2013, Madden delayed the reopening of St. Mel's Cathedral, a massive church that suffered a devastating fire, by objecting to a glass elevator that he alleged would offend the modesty of Scotsmen visiting in their kilts. The town was furious. It was hugely emotional for the town, Flaherty said. It was two middle fingers to the local community. The attention only spurred Madden on. He objected to a fast food development. He objected to converting an abandoned factory into a car auction site. He objected to Trump's barrier wall. And he objected to UFC legend Conor McGregor's bid to build a boutique hotel, challenging him to a bare-knuckle fight. Lewis Herderick, a longtime client, said most people simply didn't get Madden. He's just different, Herderick said. His God is being right and getting it right and winning. Flaherty added, nobody in their right mind would want to be Liam Madden, the criticism, the open contempt, but he relishes it. In a way, the two men, they almost felt sorry for Trump. Even if he loses, Flaherty said, he'll just find something else and keep going at it. To Madden, there is no way he'll lose. Not this one. I've caught them with their pants down, he said, while beaming one July evening. He returned to the snail, this time focused on helicopters. The Trump Organization, a promotional video indicated, allows guests to be ferried in and out by helicopter. In materials published online, an aviation company, Executive Helicopters, said it has two heli landings at the resort, one by the hotel and one on the golf course. To Madden, this was a fatal error. The Trump Organization neither mentioned the helicopters nor sought to measure their ecological impact. The ballroom proposal thus was tainted at law and beyond remedy, he wrote. Plus, Madden wrote, would our poor little vertigo angiostor survive? The Trump Organization didn't respond to a request for comment. Golf course manager Joe Russell declined to comment. Executive Helicopters didn't respond to a request for comment. Geraint Ellis, an expert on Irish planning law who reviewed the appeal at the Post's request, said Madden's objection wasn't frivolous. Mr. Madden seems to have found some issues that are worthy of further scrutiny, Ellis said. As word spread of the objection, Doonbeg residents reacted with outrage. The golf resort had nothing to do with Trump, Resident Rita McInerney said. Dunebeg started the resort and will rise or fall with its fortune. How could a single outsider with nothing at stake kick up such trouble? Ludicrous, she said. Disgraceful, agreed Saoirse Comerford. Totally unfair, added Tommy Comerford. In Washington, the White House ballroom is well underway. Foundational construction has started. The $900 million, 90,000-square-foot structure is coming into focus, including new details like gold-colored presidential seals. The Supreme Court is expected to rule this week, potentially giving it a green light. But in Ireland, where the National Appellate Board is expected to rule by year's end, Liam Madden insists the other ballroom will never be approved. Joe Biden beat Donald Trump once, he said. I've beaten him twice. Trump increasingly lashing out at allies as victory in Iran war proves elusive. By Rachel Chason, Susanna George, Riley Began, and Mohammed El-Chama. To kick off the week, President Donald Trump threatened to bomb Oman, a U.S. ally that has been acting as a mediator trying to end the war against Iran. The next day, Trump posted a map with a circle around the Strait of Hormuz and land along its shorelines in Oman, the United Arab Emirates, and Iran, labeling the area New U.S. Territory. And on Wednesday, Trump declared Economic D-Day against Iran, warning in a post on Truth Social of dire consequences for any nation that supports Iran. Trump's incendiary missives this week were a symptom of growing frustration, analysts said, as the president does not appear to see a way out of the war that he started. Nearly 6 months after launching attacks on Iran with Israel and 75 days before elections that will determine whether his party retains control of Congress, Trump faces the kind of open-ended conflict he once claimed he would end. Unable to force Tehran's surrender and declare the victory he sought, Trump is increasingly lashing out at allies. He also seems worried of a potential side deal between Iran and other Persian Gulf countries that would open the strait, analysts said. He's in a situation that he can't get out of, and unlike so many other things that Trump has gotten himself into, he cannot get bailed out, said Andrew Labor, a Middle East scholar at the Carnegie Endowment for International Peace, the Washington-based Policy Institute. This is a problem that neither military force nor bluster can fix, Labor said. So when he cannot force Iran to change course, he lashes out at others. An administration official, speaking on the condition of anonymity because of the sensitivity of the situation, described Iran as completely broke and said there are many levers the president can crank harder in the weeks and months ahead. President Trump has destroyed Iran's military capabilities and is crushing what's left of its abysmal economy with the most successful naval blockade in world history, White House spokeswoman Olivia Wales said. The president has been clear he will always advance America's interests and never allow Iran to have a nuclear weapon. The war has in recent weeks reached a strange stalemate with U.S. attacks against Iran and Iranian attacks against U.S. allies in the Gulf slowing dramatically since last month. With stocks of U.S. armaments dwindling, Trump for the moment is foregoing military force and instead has focused on punishing Iran economically, which experts say has caused severe financial pain, especially for Iranian civilians, but still failed to elicit the concessions that Trump wants from Iran's leadership, especially regarding the strait. Alan Ayer, a former diplomat who served on the U.S. negotiating team that secured the 2015 Iran nuclear deal, compared the Trump administration's actions to that of a thrashing mastodon slowly sinking into a tar pit during the Ice Age. The president's statements this week, Ayer said, are evidence of frustration that he cannot even achieve the minimal goal of getting traffic in the Strait of Hormuz back to normal levels. Monday marked the end of a 60-day truce that failed to bring the peace Trump promised when he signed a memorandum of understanding with Iran, which was quickly broken. That Oman, a tiny nation across the strait from Iran, again finds itself in Trump's crosshairs, illustrates the extent of his disconnect from realities on the ground, analysts said. Ayer said that Trump appears to be upset that Oman, acting as a mediator, has been negotiating with Tehran on a deal that could give it partial control of the strait, even though Trump explicitly agreed to Oman negotiating control of the waterway in the memorandum of understanding that he signed with Iran in June. Although much remains uncertain about why Oman became a target of Trump's rage this week, Ayer said that the frustration probably boils down to one thing. He is upset with Oman for the same reason he is upset with South Korea, Ayer said, referring to Trump lambasting South Korea for refusing to join the war efforts. Neither have solved his problem, he said. The map Trump posted on Tuesday, showing a circle around the Strait of Hormuz under a heading that read New U.S. Territory, prompted widespread consternation. The post followed earlier claims by Trump that he would declare the waterway to be U.S. property, but the map went further, including territory of Oman, the UAE, and Iran. The Secretary of Iran's Supreme National Security Council, Mohsen Rezaei, responded to the map with a joke, saying, "The gap between America's inability to reopen the Strait of Hormuz and its claim to own its claim, pardon me, the gap between America's inability to reopen the Strait of Hormuz and its claim to own it is greater than the 7,000-mile distance between Washington and the Strait itself. Welcome to the post-American order in the Persian Gulf," Rezaei wrote on X. "Some dreams are too far from reality." Trump's threats on Wednesday of new sanctions appeared to up the ante, with the president saying that economic warfare and isolation against Iran would be on an unprecedented scale. He added that any country that allows its financial institutions, businesses, airports, or government entities to provide any type of lifeline to Iran will itself face tremendous economic consequences. Oil smuggling, swap lines, cash transfers, exchange houses, ship registries, front companies, it all needs to stop now, he said. You know who you are. This will be an economic D-Day, and we need all of our allies to stand with the United States of America to isolate and defeat the Iran threat. The UAE, on Tuesday had said it would cut all trade ties with Iran, which is one of its biggest trading partners. That announcement came after Trump and Emirati President Sheikh Mohammed bin Zayed Al Nahyan spoke by phone. Edward Fishman, senior fellow and director of the Maurice R. Greenberg Center for Geoeconomics at the Council on Foreign Relations, said that Trump often makes threats like those on Wednesday with little follow-through. Iran, Fishman noted, has been under U.S. sanctions since 2018. So Trump's remaining recourse is to ramp up sanctions on Iran's partners, including China, the UAE, and Turkey, he said. Other options include targeting banks and refineries buying small amounts of Iranian energy and sanctioning banks that hold Iranian assets overseas. It's not a huge list, Fishman said, so there's really not much else to do unless you're truly willing to completely threaten the entire world with being cut off from the U.S. economy if they transact with Iran. That's what the text of Trump's post implied, Fishman said, but he added, I just don't believe that's credible. Trump's rising frustration puts allies in the Persian Gulf, who long sought to avoid the war and have borne the brunt of Iranian military aggression, in a tight spot. Daniel Benaim, who served as Deputy Assistant Secretary of State for Arabian Peninsula Affairs in the Biden administration, said he expects countries like Saudi Arabia, Qatar, or the UAE to continue a kind of balancing act, maintaining close ties with the United States while scouting possible agreements with Iran. They're trying to create options for themselves so that they aren't caught flat-footed no matter what happens, Benaim said. Gulf states are exploring diplomatic accommodations with Iran, such as an agreement Oman is trying to secure that may include a toll for vessels using the waterway, he said. At the same time, he added, they are expanding infrastructure to bypass the strait. Benaim said he would not be surprised if eventually some Gulf states support the Oman deal to manage the strait jointly with Iran and charge cargo vessels a fee. With the right fig leaf, they would support it, he said, acknowledging that such a deal isn't ideal. It's more important, he added, to keep the lifelines of their economies open. Why one highway exploded this summer, and why many more are at risk. By Todd C. Frankel. It was another sizzling summer day in late July, with temperatures nearing 100 degrees, when one of the main roads cutting through Greenville, Texas, finally just gave up. The stretch of U.S. Highway 69 kept expanding in the extreme heat until it exploded, creating a sharp 2-foot-tall ramp where it broke at the pavement joint. Most of the traffic in this Dallas exurb drove around it. But then a black pickup hit the ramp going about 30 miles per hour, sending the truck airborne, Dukes of Hazzard style, flying several feet in the air and slamming down on its front tires. Oh my God, an onlooker said as the scene was being recorded. That's crazy. It was a dramatic example of what has been playing out repeatedly this summer along the nation's roadways, railroad tracks, and bridges. Intense heat is causing surfaces to expand to the point that they break. The failures illustrate how the nation's transportation networks, built for a different era, increasingly struggle to handle hotter modern-day summers. And this summer has been brutal. July, federal scientists have said, was the single hottest month on record in the contiguous United States. Heat waves melt asphalt into goo. Train tracks twist. Overhead power lines sag. Concrete snaps into pieces in what are known as blow-ups, the technical term for what the Pennsylvania Department of Transportation defines as a heave in a concrete or brick pavement caused by pavement expansion from excessive heat. The entire state of Wisconsin was cautioned earlier this summer to watch for pavement buckles. A blow-up last month closed part of Interstate 97 near Severna Park, Maryland, clogging traffic for a quick repair and then for three straight nights. Interstate 49 in Shreveport, Louisiana, was also shut for hours while crews raced to deal with a blow-up. After a bike path next to US 36 buckled, officials in Boulder County, Colorado, warned residents to prepare for more. You start seeing them in early summer, and then they surge as the heat builds, said David North, a district engineer with Louisiana's Transportation Department. Blow-ups, he said, are unpredictable and instant. In New Jersey, a vertical lift bridge over the Point Pleasant Canal has been forced to close to boat traffic four different times this summer, on June 11, June 30, July 14, and August 7, because unrelenting heat kept cooking bridge components and preventing the span from moving. State officials now are working with our consultants to see if there can be any modifications made to mitigate these issues, Steve Shapiro of the New Jersey Department of Transportation said in a statement. In Wisconsin, the rate of pavement buckling has been increasing over the last decade, with higher temperatures partly to blame, according to a 2022 state report. The Federal Highway Administration in 2023 warned against relying on historical climate records when designing new roads and suggested looking instead to predictive climate models. I do think there is a recognition that road specifications and standards are static, but weather patterns are changing, said Shane Underwood, an engineering professor at North Carolina State University and president of the Academy of Pavement Science and Engineering. He was the lead author on a 2017 paper that warned that failing to change methods significantly threatens the nation's roads. Underwood said he's seen some progress. He pointed to an online tool developed by federal officials that uses site-specific climate data to help engineers select the correct blend of binders for asphalt pavement. Roads in Arizona, for example, need to be stiffer than those in Minnesota to survive the high temperatures. The regional recipes for new roads have changed over the years, like how the U.S. Agriculture Department updated its plant hardiness zone map to account for warm weather plants surviving farther north these days. Road engineers also are experimenting with other ways to protect the nation's infrastructure. It's really taken off in the last 10 to 20 years, said Kim Roddus, professor emerita of civil and environmental engineering at George Washington University. Some asphalt roads, which can soften like chocolate chip cookies, are now dusted with plastic polymers for better rigidity, Roddus said. Several cities have tested out what is essentially white asphalt to reflect more heat. San Antonio, Phoenix, and Los Angeles have launched cool pavement pilot programs. New Jersey has stopped building concrete roads with asphalt on top due to hotter temperatures, calling it an outdated design, Shapiro said. Next year, it plans to repair concrete pavement slabs along 11 miles of Interstate 287, in part to get ahead of potential future blowups caused by the heat. Railroads are struggling with hotter days, too. Metal tracks can bend in extreme summer heat, creating what's known as a sun kink, as rails exert force against the ties. That can cause trains to derail. Train operators have responded by stepping up rail inspections and going slower during heat waves. Washington's Metro uses heat ride inspections to look for rails reaching 135 degrees, the trigger for speed restrictions. Amtrak runs into the problem so often that it offers an explainer page on its website so customers understand why trains might run slower during heat waves. In February, a trade group for public transit agencies issued new guidelines to improve its resilience to climate hazards, with ideas such as replacing wood ties with concrete ones. Union Pacific, one of the nation's largest freight railroads, said this summer it was spraying white paint on its rail network in some places to cool the metal, borrowing a page from European railroads. In Greenville, that flying pickup truck was not the first time extreme summer heat caused problems on U.S. Highway 69. Just 3 weeks earlier and 10 miles away, a different section of the highway also succumbed to the heat when the asphalt pavement softened and vehicles pulled up the roadway in chunks. It was a mess, but it was no match for what was to come. The viral video of the pavement blow-up was the talk of the town, said Greenville spokesman Daniel Starks. I was shocked, he said. You don't ever want your road buckling, and definitely not like that. Walmart posts weakest growth in years, a worrying sign of inflation-weary Americans. By Rachel Lerman. Signs of inflation weariness are starting to appear at some of the nation's most important retail giants, raising doubts about how long consumers can keep up strong spending. On Thursday, Walmart, one of the nation's largest retailers, reported its weakest sales growth since the pandemic recession in 2020, a dip blamed in part on falling prescription drug prices. Analysts express concern about Walmart's growth and what that says about the strength of the U.S. consumer. It does raise this question, is the consumer slowing down? Said Neil Saunders, a retail analyst at Global Data. There's definitely a few signs that things are becoming a bit tattered at the edges. Surging fuel prices and higher inflation have plagued Americans this year, especially since the war in Iran began in February. Americans have mostly been spending robustly this year, even for things that are not necessities. Consumer spending is important because it makes up roughly two-thirds of economic activity. Prices grew faster than wages in July, and more cracks in consumer spending are starting to show. July retail sales showed an unexpected slump, and people increasingly feel wary about the state of the economy, according to several polls. Home improvement retailers, including Lowe's and Home Depot, continue to feel the effects of a tough housing market. High mortgage rates and home prices have many people opting to stay put and delay large projects in hopes that costs will come down. Both companies reported growing sales this week, But Home Depot said customers are sticking to smaller home projects amid the frozen housing conditions. And Lowe's noted that demand for discretionary DIY was under pressure. Customers continue to tell us that they are being cautious about their spending and prioritizing where and when they invest in their homes, Lowe's CEO Marvin Ellison said on a call with analysts. Even TJX, the parent company of budget-conscious Havens, TJ Maxx, and Marshalls, reported slower sales growth for the division that includes those two chains. But the company said the issues were self-inflicted. "We could have been sharper on having the right goods in the right stores at the right time," CEO Ernie Herrmann said Wednesday on a call after reporting earnings. Herrmann said he's confident the company will see improvement in time for holiday shopping. Meanwhile, Target reported strong sales this week as the company continues its turnaround with new CEO Michael Fiddelke, who took the helm in February. The retailer posted sales growth of more than 5% over the past year and raised its outlook for the rest of the fiscal year. Retailer earnings this week generally covered the period between April and June, when many Americans still had larger-than-usual tax refunds in their pockets. Those stimulus checks are now gone. Plus, fuel costs and many groceries were higher during this period because of the war. More recently, inflation has eased, but it is still much higher than the Federal Reserve's target of 2%. The end of the year is typically a time for huge sales events, especially around the holidays. Increasingly, experts say, people are holding out for sales to buy big-ticket items, which could boost spending. Promotions in June, including Amazon Prime Day, helped bolster consumer strength. Both Walmart and Target are prioritizing value and cutting prices where they can to reach a careful consumer, said Arun Sundaram, Senior Vice President of Equity Research at CFRA. "It's a resilient but cautious consumer," Sundaram said. "That's kind of been the theme for a few years now." Target said it has lowered prices on 10,000 items in the last year and that 95% of its school supplies are the same price or lower than last year. Many of the major retailers are also seeing big boosts from tariff refunds, which started filtering in earlier this year after the Supreme Court in February invalidated President Donald Trump's Liberation Day tariffs. Consumers do not generally get tariff refunds, even though they paid for the price hikes caused by the invalidated tariffs. But Sundaram said he is seeing some retailers lower prices in response to tariff reimbursements. A new force is increasing inequality in America, by Shira Ovide. Sam Altman, the chief executive who unleashed ChatGPT on the world, has called artificial intelligence an equalizing force that will collectively lift us all up. But evidence is piling up that the AI boom may instead be widening the gap between America's economic aristocracy and everyone else. Data shows that the people making the most use of AI are concentrated in richer urban areas, while disadvantaged regions have lagged behind. Affluent Americans are on a spending spree thanks to investment portfolios fattened by an AI-addicted stock market. And some economic experts are warning that AI could widen the income gap between American workers and business owners that has caused anxiety for a decade. The developments are sparking concerns from top economists, hedge fund titans, and left-wing politicians that AI may be building a powder keg of inequality with potentially disruptive political consequences. "When wealth concentrates and disaffection spreads, booms end badly," top executives from Bridgewater Associates, a prominent hedge fund, wrote last week. They called for the government to tax use of AI and redistribute AI wealth to everyone. Behind the concern is an ominous history. Some influential economists assess that while recent technology revolutions created more jobs than they destroyed, they also widened inequality by walloping middle-class workers and enriching corporations and higher-income professionals. What happens if another inequality-sparking technology collides with already historically large U.S. income gaps and an economically pessimistic American public? AI may create many more billionaires and also reduce the real incomes of many households, as automation did for blue-collar workers. Darren Acemoglu, who shared the 2024 Nobel Prize in Economics for studying prosperity gaps between countries, said in an email, "I am genuinely afraid that it would threaten social peace and the very foundations of democracy." Inequality long predated AI, and the future is not yet written for the technology or its influence on American prosperity. About half of American adults and roughly one in five U.S. businesses use AI technologies, but AI hasn't yet shaken society or raised unemployment. But people are pointing to early signs of AI-related divides between haves and have-nots, perhaps most notably in who is and isn't using the technology. Workers and businesses in economically advantaged parts of the United States are harnessing AI the most, according to research from sources such as the AI startup Anthropic, the Brookings Institution, and Oxford Economics. Those places include the San Francisco Bay Area and the cities and regions surrounding New York, Washington, and Seattle. Use of AI on a per-person basis is lowest in states including Mississippi, West Virginia, and North Dakota, Anthropic data show. While it's common for new technologies to be adopted first by higher-income people and regions, Mark Morrow at Brookings said that AI could ossify the existing gap between America's regional economic winners and losers. For decades, he said, superstar cities and regions have leaped ahead as they reaped the biggest gains from an increasingly digital U.S. economy. "We've seen this movie over and over," said Morrow, a senior fellow at the Washington think tank. "AI will likely reinforce the existing unevenness of the U.S. economic map." Recent data from Anthropic, which publicly releases some information on how people use its Claude chatbot, shows that less affluent U.S. regions are catching up in AI usage. Morrow also said that businesses and communities with higher AI use could lose jobs faster if companies replace workers with technology. There's also a clear gap in who's getting rich from AI mania in the stock market. A jump in stock prices for AI-related companies accounts for the vast majority of gains in the S&P 500 stock index this year, according to the investment bank Goldman Sachs. Because the top 20% of U.S. households by income own nearly 90% of the country's stock market wealth, Federal Reserve data shows, they're the ones benefiting most. The psychological boost people are getting from those stock gains, a phenomenon known as the wealth effect, is affecting the spending habits of more affluent Americans, said Mark Zandi, chief economist of Moody's Analytics. His firm's data shows that over the past 3 years, spending growth among the richest 20% of U.S. households is about three times the rate of the bottom 80%. Essentially, Zandi said, AI wealth is giving affluent Americans the freedom to spend on fun products and activities like new clothes and eating out, while inflation is eroding the purchasing power of everyone else. Zandi said the entire U.S. economy is being propped up by the spending of richer Americans going gaga on AI-connected stock gains. But he also believes that the spending gap between richer households and the masses, which predated AI, is one reason for Americans' dissatisfaction with the economy. "Nuts would be one word to describe it," Zandi said. "AI is driving the spending train and the broader economic train." Some economists and researchers are also worried that AI could worsen the prosperity gap in the United States known as the labor versus capital divide. That's the split in national income between workers on one side and business owners and people who make money from their assets or investments on the other. This year, just over half the country's total economic output went to worker paychecks and benefits, according to Commerce Department data. It was the smallest slice of national income going to workers in 79 years. Meanwhile, the share of the economic pie is growing for corporations and people who profit from investment gains. Economists fiercely debate the causes and size of that divide, which opened up long before AI came on the scene, but most of them believe that the gap has been widening for decades, especially since 2020. Now, a growing number of economic researchers believe that AI could make it worse and even lead to worker uprisings. Acemoglu and two collaborators recently released a draft research paper describing theoretical scenarios in which AI-related job destruction and inequality trigger revolts if they further reduce worker share of national prosperity. Other economists, including Michael Strain at the American Enterprise Institute think tank, say it's counterproductive to speculate about the economic consequences of such a new technology. Strain said AI could help reduce inequality. There are also signs that AI may be helping far more ordinary Americans start their own businesses, thanks to chatbots helping with legwork such as marketing and paperwork. Two economics PhD students at Harvard University, Guy Lichtinger and Sayed M. Hosseini, recently sketched out the possibilities of AI leading to either a utopian future of shared prosperity or a wildly unequal economy. In an in-progress research paper, they say that AI could make rich people and companies even richer, including by making top-tier professionals like lawyers more valuable and pushing down prices for services they disproportionately buy, such as financial services. But Lichtinger and Hosseini also write that AI could be a great equalizer if less experienced and middle-income workers become more productive and AI reduces prices for things they buy. Whether that vision of shared prosperity comes to pass largely depends on how lawmakers respond to AI's effects on the economy, the duo said in an interview. In the end, the government is responsible, said Lichtinger. Feds seize Eric Swalwell's devices, Search Home, as part of sexual assault inquiry. By Perry Stein and Alexei Kosev. Federal law enforcement officials seized electronic devices belonging to former Congressman Eric Swalwell, Democrat of California, as part of an investigation of sexual assault allegations against him, according to two people familiar with the inquiry. The FBI seized at least one of Swalwell's electronic devices at San Francisco International Airport on Saturday evening, the people familiar said. His D.C. home was searched the next day, according to the people who spoke on the condition of anonymity to discuss an ongoing investigation. Swalwell has not been charged with any crimes. Publicly available court papers confirm the seizure of an iPhone and laptop from Swalwell, but do not detail why they were taken. The searches were first reported by the Daily Mail. One of the people familiar said that the authorities are considering pursuing multiple federal charges. The court record associated with the search warrant shows that at least one of the possible crimes that federal authorities are looking at is whether Swalwell used his official government position to deprive a person of their constitutional rights. Attorneys for Swalwell did not immediately respond to requests for comment Thursday. We don't comment on the existence of investigations or lack thereof, a Justice Department spokesperson said in a statement. Swalwell, a longtime vocal critic of President Donald Trump, had been considered a leading candidate in the California governor's race before he was accused this spring of sexual misconduct. A former staffer accused him of sexually assaulting her, according to the San Francisco Chronicle. The Washington Post has not been able to independently verify those claims. Another woman, Lana Drews, accused him of raping her in 2018. In news reports, multiple women accused him of inappropriate behavior, including sending unsolicited nude photos. Arik Fudali, an attorney for Drews, said in a statement that, "We are encouraged to learn about the escalation of the FBI's investigation into the allegations against Eric Swalwell. We will continue to cooperate with any and all law enforcement agencies pursuing this matter in our fight for justice." One woman who accused Swalwell of misconduct told the Post on Thursday that she spoke to the FBI earlier this year. Another said that the FBI tried to contact her several times, but that she never responded. Swalwell has previously acknowledged mistakes in judgment, but his attorney has said he categorically and unequivocally denies each and every allegation of sexual misconduct and assault that has been leveled against him. Amid the flurry of allegations, Swalwell resigned from Congress and dropped out of the California governor's race, while local law enforcement officials in Los Angeles and New York City said they were investigating the claims. Jeanine Pirro, the top prosecutor in D.C., immediately opened a tip line to solicit information from the public to provide information about any sexual assault allegations against Swalwell. Sexual assault investigations typically fall to local authorities. Because D.C. is not a state and has an unusual law enforcement structure, the U.S. attorney is responsible for investigating what are considered local crimes. The Post reported in March, before the women's allegations against Swalwell were made public, that FBI Director Kash Patel was pressing to release a decade-old investigative file involving Swalwell and a suspected Chinese intelligence operative. Swalwell sent a cease and desist letter to the FBI at the time, accusing the Trump administration of trying to undermine his candidacy. Newly declassified documents released Monday by a White House task force include summaries of interviews with Swalwell, in which he acknowledged that he occasionally hooked up with the woman, Christine Fang, who was suspected of being a Chinese spy. Swalwell was never accused of any wrongdoing by the FBI. A person who worked as a staffer for Swalwell before the congressman resigned in April said that he and other people who worked in the office at the time were interviewed by the FBI in the spring. The staffer, who spoke on the condition of anonymity to avoid being associated with the investigation while seeking a new job, said his interview with the FBI lasted about 45 minutes and included questions about the sexual assault allegations as well as other topics, including Swalwell's association with Fang. Democrats are moving past the resistance. They want a new kind of fighter. Analysis by Karen Tumulty. For more than a decade, the Democratic Party has defined itself by its opposition to Donald Trump and everything for which he stands. Midterm elections almost always are referendums on the president and the party in power. But this year's election season is providing mounting evidence that although Democratic animosity toward Trump is a given, it is no longer sufficient to hold the party together, as it did during 2018's off-year contests. Florida's Democratic Senate primary on Tuesday was the latest example. A folk hero of the Trump resistance, former Trump National Security Council aide Alexander Vindman, was trounced by State Representative Angie Nixon, who joined the Democratic Socialists of America a few weeks before the election. Vindman was a key witness during Trump's 2019 impeachment, testifying that he had been on a phone call in which the then-president had pressured Ukrainian President Volodymyr Zelensky to investigate rival Joe Biden and his family. Vindman campaigned as a champion of democracy and had the backing of the Democratic establishment, as well as a $16 million war chest that dwarfed the less than $1 million that Nixon raised. But Vindman, by many accounts, proved a lackluster candidate who didn't take his opponent seriously. Nixon, meanwhile, had earned her combat stripes in Tallahassee, the state capital, and Jacksonville, her North Florida district. She spent almost 6 years in the legislature opposing the agenda of Florida's Republican governor, Ron DeSantis. In May, she was arrested while staging a five-hour sit-in in the governor's office against the GOP's mid-decade redistricting process, which gave Republicans a leg up in four additional House races. Earlier, she had preempted a vote on that map by marching onto the House floor with a hot pink bullhorn and shouting, "This is a violation of the Constitution." Nixon, campaigning under the slogan, "Change Can't Wait," has also turned her fire on her own party. Floridians don't want the establishment in Washington, D.C. deciding who their Democratic nominee and U.S. senator is going to be, she told the Tampa Bay Times. Vindman's loss by double digits follows the primary defeats of other Democrats who had positioned themselves at the vanguard of the Trump resistance. They include Representative Dan Goldman, New York, who had gained national prominence as the House Intelligence Committee's lead counsel in Trump's first impeachment trial, and Representative Diana DeGette, Colorado, who had been an impeachment manager at Trump's second trial before the Senate in 2021, after the January 6 attack by his supporters on the U.S. Capitol. Representatives Al Green of Texas and Sri Thanadar of Michigan, both of whom had introduced impeachment articles during Trump's second term, also lost their primaries. And lawyer George Conway, a former Republican who became one of the president's most prominent antagonists on cable news, placed fifth in a crowded primary for an open New York City seat, getting barely 6% of the vote. It is understandable that Democrats would be disillusioned with what their party has been doing to thwart Trump. We are at a point where, like woke 1.0, resistance 1.0 is also dead. Donald Trump was impeached twice and he's president again, said Trey Easton, vice president for public policy at the Searchlight Institute, a Democratic think tank. People want more from the Democrats. So voters are moving on, even if many of their candidates haven't. The challenge moving forward is how Democrats confront the new forces that are emerging within their party. Should they once again gain control of at least one House of Congress in November, as seems likely, they will have to offer at least a semblance of a governing agenda. But the bigger test will come as they turn their attention to the presidential contest of 2028 and a political future that will unfold beyond Trump's time in office. It could well be a contentious exercise, and the standard bearer who emerges will probably be the one who can demonstrate an effective way to redefine what the party stands for, while also creating a broad space in which the various factions of the party can feel comfortable. We are overdue for it, Easton said, predicting that the 2028 nominee will be picked by a Democratic primary electorate that really wants to define itself not by what it is against, but by what it is for. That concludes this Friday's reading of the Washington Post. My name is Jean, and it's been my pleasure to read for you.
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2: Here's the forecast for the Boston and South Shore area on the Talking Information Center from the National Weather Service. For today, mostly cloudy, temperatures in the mid-70s. Cloudy overnight, chances of some rain too, temperatures in the lower 60s. Saturday, cloudy, temperatures into the lower 70s. The sun rose this morning at 5:59, setting at 7:36 this evening. 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
7: Sounds like another case of flu FOMO. 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
4: Good day. You are listening to today's edition of the New York Times. It's August 21st, 2026, and my name is Les. The first article today, the message behind Trump's threats of economic warfare against Iran. President Trump's threats of a quote-unquote economic D-Day carry a clear signal to Iran that he does not want to go back to war. By Anton Troyanovsky and Alan Rappaport. Treasury Secretary Scott Bessent tried to reassure investors worried about the pressure campaign on Iran on Thursday, declaring that a resumption of quote-unquote large-scale fighting was unlikely. The problem for the Trump administration is that Iran was also listening. President Trump this week promised an quote-unquote economic D-Day against Iran, a quote-unquote crushing operation to quote-unquote cripple Iran. The U.S. clampdown is formidable, a combination of wartime destruction, a naval blockade, and sanctions that have already put the Iranian economy under more pressure than its regime has experienced in decades. But between the lines of the administration's threats was a signal that Mr. Bessent made as clear as ever on Thursday. Mr. Trump does not want to go back to war right now. The president is waging an economic campaign against Iran, having already spent weeks bombing the country earlier this year, and having stepped back from multiple threats since then to resume the violence. As a result, experts say, Mr. Trump is stuck in a conflict with limited leverage, a demonstrated vulnerability, and an emboldened adversary. Even as Iran reels from shortages and inflation, Mr. Trump is likely to increasingly feel the pressure of the approaching midterm elections in the shadow of an unpopular war and high gas prices. It is a dangerous combination, experts say, that could prompt Iran to sense American weakness and lash out. They read him now as not wanting to escalate militarily. Dennis B. Ross, a former Middle East negotiator for presidents of both parties, said of Iran's leaders. That creates an incentive for them to show that they may escalate militarily, he added. Mr. Bessent told CNBC on Thursday that the Treasury Department would hold a news conference about the new measures targeting Iran next Monday. He said traders had been wrong to bid up the price of oil in response, given that the administration's new economic threats were a sign there would not be an immediate return to full-scale bombing. If you are doing the maximum economic pressure, then that means that likely there will not be a large-scale kinetic restart. But I would emphasize that is for now, Mr. Bessent said. Mr. Trump announced his upcoming quote-unquote economic D-Day against Iran in a social media post Wednesday evening, warning of, quote, economic warfare and isolation on an unprecedented scale. These maniacs are on the ropes, and these historic measures will cripple them and their ability to project terror worldwide, end quote, according to Mr. Trump and what he wrote on Truth Social. Among the challenges for Mr. Trump is that he has repeatedly threatened Iran with large-scale destruction, only to pull back from the threat. He spoke in June about his fear of an extended war pushing the United States into an economic quote-unquote depression. And polls show the Iran war to be widely unpopular, even increasingly among Republicans, creating a political Achilles heel for Mr. Trump as a conflict he described as a weeks-long, quote-unquote, little excursion nears its six-month mark. Iran's regime has shown in recent months that it can withstand the large-scale death and destruction meted out by American and Israeli bombs, as well as impose

0: impose costs on the United States by, among other things, attacking oil tankers in the Strait of Hormuz. U.S. gasoline prices remain more than a dollar a gallon higher than they were before the start of the war. U.S. military bases in the Persian Gulf have been severely damaged. 18 American service members have been killed, and munitions have run low. Along the way, a deal to end the war has remained elusive, even in terms of a full reopening of the strait. The Iranian resilience and retaliation appear to have pushed Mr. Trump to rely on economic pressure to try to force Iran's hand. Analysts note that the administration has already imposed extraordinary pain on Iran's economy, with Mr. Trump's naval blockade compounding the damage done by this spring's bombing campaign. A new escalation came on Wednesday when the United Arab Emirates, a crucial economic partner across the Persian Gulf from Iran, said it would halt all trade and financial transactions with the country. But going further could be difficult for Mr. Trump, who warned in his Truth Social post that, quote-unquote, any country providing any kind of, quote-unquote, lifeline to Iran would, quote, itself face tremendous economic consequences, end quote. Iran's most important financial lifeline is China, which buys most of Iran's oil. China is the indispensable piece of an economic pressure campaign against Iran, said Miad Maleki, a senior fellow at the Hawkish Foundation for Defense of Democracy's think tank in Washington, who previously worked on sanctions policy at the Treasury Department. No substitute can absorb Iranian crude at China's scale, Mr. Maleki added in a text message. But Mr. Trump has worked to improve his relationship with Xi Jinping, the Chinese leader, who is expected to meet Mr. Trump in Washington on September 24th. Analysts said they anticipate that the Trump administration will be cautious in pressuring China, especially given the upcoming summit, leaving open the question of just how much more severe the U.S. economic campaign against Iran can become. Mr. Bessent told CNBC that the administration's conversations with China on the matter would remain private. Iran has been under comprehensive sanctions for years, said Edward Fishman, senior fellow and director of the Maurice R. Greenberg Center for Geoeconomics at the Council on Foreign Relations. The only major thing left to do is aggressively target Iran's trading partners, above all, China, he added. He went on to say, I'm skeptical Trump is willing to risk instigating an economic war with China right now. Then there's the question of how Iran would respond under severe financial strain, especially given the widespread recognition that Mr. Trump wants to avoid going back to war. Mr. Ross, the former Mideast envoy, said Iran could be expected to look for a way to put fresh military pressure on the United States or its Gulf allies. And that expectation, in turn, highlights the uncertainty over Mr. Trump's longer-term strategy as gas prices stay high, the midterms loom, and munition stocks remain low. I've not seen throughout this process the ability to think beyond the immediate next step, Mr. Ross said of the administration's approach to Iran. They're playing checkers. They're not playing chess, he added. And that concludes that article. Next up, and in a related article, spike in quote-unquote dark oil tankers in Gulf raises risk of catastrophic spills. More vessels are navigating the Strait of Hormuz with their location devices turned off to evade attacks by Iran, adding to the threat of collisions. By Lisa Friedman. The risk of a catastrophic oil spill in ecologically sensitive waters around the Strait of Hormuz has hung over the region since the start of the war in Iran. Now the threats are increasing, maritime experts say, as the conflict has widened and more tankers are navigating the region's waterways, with their tracking transponders turned off to dodge military strikes and drone attacks. The advent of transponders and more advanced navigation equipment has made modern shipping safer and cut down on collisions and spills. Turning them off or going quote-unquote dark is a perilous activity typically reserved for vessels under sanctions or carrying illicit loads. But since March 1st, there have been an alarming 1,514 dark crossings in and out of the Persian Gulf, according to Kepler, a maritime data firm. When more ships become invisible, situational awareness declines, said Kaveh Madani, director of the United Nations University Institute for War, Environment, and Health. In a narrow and strategically congested waterway such as the Strait of Hormuz, reduced transparency adds another layer of environmental risk, Mr. Madani said. Major spills threaten ecosystems. Those risks are compounding across the region. Three different oil slicks are spreading through the Persian Gulf and Gulf of Oman, according to maritime security experts who are tracking the spills. One has reached the coast of Iran's Keshem Island and its sensitive mangrove ecosystems. The spill is believed to have been caused when a projectile hit a cargo vessel in the Strait of Hormuz on August 3rd. By Wednesday, the spill was about 80% contained, Ahmadreza Lajanzadeh, a deputy at Iran's Department of Environment, said in a statement. A second slick has been spotted near the island of Siri, an oil and gas hub in the center of the Gulf. The origin of that spill has not been verified. Most worrisome is a tanker known as the Caroline Bezengi, which was carrying nearly 1 million barrels of Russian crude bound for Asia. The ship, operating under international sanctions, ran aground off Oman after an unexplained explosion in early June. The ship is believed to be part of a so-called shadow fleet that Russia uses to circumvent Western financial restrictions on its oil exports. The slick now covers an estimated 400 to 500 square miles and is seeping into a nature reserve that is home to endangered hawksbill and green sea turtles, Arabian sea humpback whales, and thriving coral reefs. The oil has begun to wash up on the beaches of the mainland in an area known as the Turtle Coast. These are not simply slicks that disappear when they are no longer visible from satellites, Mr. Madani said. The oil can contaminate beaches and coastal habitats and have lasting consequences for marine species and potentially human health. None of the active spills have been directly attributed to a vessel's going dark to avoid Iranian military strikes. Yet experts warn that the tactics of wartime survival are now overlapping with the unsafe habits of illicit shipping. Whether turned off to dodge drones or to evade sanctions, disabled transponders eliminate the safety buffers designed to prevent oil spills. Wartime tactics meet uninsured vessels. Before the United States and Israel launched airstrikes in Iran on February 28th, more than 130 vessels per day passed through the Strait of Hormuz, a narrow channel between Iran and Oman. Ships occasionally suspended their navigation devices. Those were mostly vessels linked to Iranian oil and other exports under sanctions. But they occurred in small numbers, and many maritime data firms didn't even track the tally. That changed with the war. Tehran has fired drones and missiles at dozens of tankers traveling the Strait of Hormuz, including two in the past week. Days after the war began, ships traveling in and out of the Persian Gulf began shifting off their transponders. According to Kepler, about 300 ships were responsible for the 1,514 dark crossings since March 1st. The vast majority were traveling without insurance. Iran's national oil company owns 50 of those vessels. The others are linked to companies in a variety of countries, but primarily the United Arab Emirates, Greece, and China, including Hong Kong. Karen E. Young, a senior research scholar at Columbia University focusing on the Middle East, said that until Gulf oil-producing nations were able to add pipeline capacity to avoid the Strait of Hormuz, unsafe navigation practices would continue. State-owned oil companies will have an advantage because they are more likely to own their own tankers, she said. The future favors national oil companies that can assume risk and pay for things, Ms. Young said. Shipping has relied on navigation technology for decades. Since 2004, the International Maritime Organization, a UN standards-setting agency, has mandated the use of ship-identifying systems on virtually all large international cargo ships, as well as passenger vessels. With it, vessels share information like their position, speed, and path by radio to coastal offshore stations. Other ships and agencies use it to avoid collisions. It's not quote-unquote nice to have equipment, said Dimitrios Ampatsidis, a senior risk and compliance analyst at Kepler. Ship captains have the legal flexibility to turn off transponders for safety reasons, he noted, but in normal times, that is done with the permission of the country under whose laws a ship is registered, known as the flag state, and an insurer, he added. The war in Iran has led captains to make more decisions on the fly. The risks are heightened because captains have become more reliant on the sophisticated equipment. They have done this manual way of crossing the seas only as a lesson in their classes. It means we are turning back to the technologies we were having on the vessels 20-something years ago, and we do have increased exposures to collisions, Mr. Ampatsidis said. That means potentially more oil spills. Robin Mills, the chief executive of Kamar Energy, a consultancy, noted that the waters in the region were already under pressure from overfishing, desalination, and climate change. Another major spill would be a disaster, he said. And that ends that article. The next article, how Harvard's epic fight with Trump is costing the university. The federal government has slowed Harvard's funding despite the university's legal victories. The conflict is forcing hard choices on campus by Mark Arsenault and Irina Huang. One of Harvard University's biggest federal funding streams is down sharply, according to a New York Times analysis of government data. The declines have persisted even after a federal judge forced the Trump administration to reverse drastic cuts to the university last year. The funding from the National Institutes of Health currently lags about 18% behind the average pace of grants during the Biden administration, the analysis shows. Last year, Harvard successfully sued the Trump administration after the government announced it had frozen more than $2.2 billion in 2025 from multiple federal agencies. But unlike then, when Trump officials made a public spectacle out of announcing the cuts, the NIH is mainly delaying, reducing, or rejecting grant requests, often leaving researchers and university leaders in the dark about what is happening. The reduction appears to be the latest front in the Trump administration's on-again, off-again war with Harvard and other elite universities. It is a new, more subtle tactic that is harder to fight in court, but that could be just as damaging if cuts and uncertainty build. The Trump administration has targeted a number of the nation's elite universities, accusing them of tolerating anti-Semitism and pursuing racial diversity in ways that flout the law, among other criticisms. Harvard, the country's wealthiest university, has been one of the most frequent targets of federal officials. As the Trump administration has pulled multiple levers to try to bring Harvard and other schools to heel, Harvard has often pushed back. It was the first institution to sue the Trump administration, has won in court on a number of occasions, and has not reached a settlement with the federal government, as other prominent schools have done. Now, however, the university faces cuts that may be harder to counter. Last September, a judge ruled that the administration had improperly cut off funding to Harvard when it ended all of its grants in 2025, finding that the government had violated Harvard's First Amendment rights. But in the ruling, the judge suggested that there were lawful means the government could pursue if it wanted to restrict Harvard's money, should it choose to. That is what is happening now. Through June 30th of this fiscal year, which began October 1st, the NIH provided Harvard 309 awards worth a total of $200 million. The amount is down from an average of roughly 440 awards worth $246 million for the same nine-month period in 2021 to 2024, according to the latest data available. Harvard is still one of the largest recipients of NIH funding, though it is far behind the top grantees, such as Johns Hopkins, the University of Michigan, and Yale. Other major research universities have also seen reductions in NIH funding. Though NIH support has slowed compared to the Biden years, the 2026 awards are outpacing last year, when Harvard's funding was frozen. By the same point in 2025, NIH funding to Harvard was stalled at 201 grants worth $94 million. In recent months, Harvard's individual schools have laid off staff. The leadership of the university's largest division, the Faculty of Arts and Sciences, reported in an email to the division on August 14th that 165 of its staff positions had been eliminated in a layoff and restructuring. The job cuts were aimed at reducing a major deficit. Carrie Barbash, an organizer and former president of the Harvard Union of Clerical and Technical Workers, said the final number of layoffs may change as some staff members whose jobs were eliminated consider moving into some newly designed roles. The current grant slowdown is not taking place evenly across Harvard. The university's Chan School of Public Health is heavily dependent on NIH funds and has seen nearly 25% less in grant funding this year, compared to the average amount from 2021 to 2024. The NIH has obligated $67 million across 63 awards to Chan through June of this fiscal year. The 2021 to 24 average for the same time period was $90 million across more than 100 awards. Nancy Krieger, a professor of social epidemiology at the Chan School, said that fallout from the funding slowdown goes beyond individual projects that lost grants. More than a year of federal cuts and legal fights over the reductions have, quote, shaken any sense of stability as to whether the federal government is a reliable funder, end quote, according to Krieger. The school is already cutting back, with layoffs and reductions in the number of slots for PhD students. It's not just that you lost funding, it's that you're reducing the size of the cohort for the next generation of researchers that you're training. What is the knowledge lost? And what are the myriad ripple effects for the economies of the cities and towns that depend on universities as major employers? Dr. Krieger said. Harvard has also won some rounds in its fight with the administration. Harvard's court victories protected much of its grant money and its ability to host international students. A federal judge on August 13th dismissed a Trump administration lawsuit against Harvard that had accused the school of tolerating anti-Semitism and sought the ability to deny it grants. Harvard's endowment continues to ride the stock market to record highs, and the university's steadfastness under pressure has inspired supporters and alumni who do not want it to yield to President Trump. While Yale University is in talks to perhaps become the next elite school to settle with the administration, Harvard continues to hold out. Harvard is not believed to be engaged in any serious settlement talks at this time. Harvard is fighting for principles, both legal and constitutional, and doing so on behalf of the entire system of colleges and universities, said Lee Bollinger, the former president of Columbia University. We should all be grateful, Bollinger added. Yet, as Mr. Bollinger noted, quote, any litigant will inevitably pay a high price, end quote. The administration has pushed the fight to Harvard on several fronts. The university is still engaged in other litigation and appeals with the Trump administration. A loss in any major case could be devastating. The Trump administration continues to open fresh battles. The government is proposing new budget rules that would give the administration's political appointees more power over grants. White House spokeswoman Liz Houston blamed the ongoing battles between the university and the administration on Harvard's, quote, stubborn commitment to unlawfully discriminating on the basis of race and failing to properly protect its students. Unless Harvard comes to the table in good faith, the Trump administration will continue pursuing every available legal avenue to enforce federal civil rights laws, end quote. Facing the uncertainty caused by lawsuits, grant slowdowns, and other pressures from the administration, Harvard and other schools are likely to continue to retrench, said Tom Garrity, a former president of Amherst College. The main thing you do in uncertainty is hunker down and say, what cuts can we make right now, he said, noting that research universities are already trimming back on PhD programs. Tighter research budgets will mean scientists are more likely to seek jobs outside the United States, he said, while those still at American schools may be less likely to take the unconventional big swings in their research that can lead to scientific breakthroughs. This is going to hurt, Mr. Garrity said, and it's going to hurt a lot more in 10 years than it does now, he added. The government has pursued appeals of federal court rulings that went Harvard's way last year. The two sides, as well as a number of outside parties, filed briefs this summer over last fall's decision in the funding case. The government is also appealing a June 2025 court decision blocking the administration's effort to stop Harvard from hosting international students. Oral arguments in that case are scheduled for October. And that concludes that article. Next up, and in a live update on the Trump administration, Canada considers U.S. trade deal as deadline nears. By Ian Austin and Anna Swanson. Trump tariff talks leave a key Canadian official hopeful. During another round of talks on Thursday, Canadian officials expressed some optimism that an effort to avert damaging new tariffs set to take effect Saturday morning and preserve Canada's biggest trade relationship was paying off. Dominic LeBlanc, the Canadian minister in charge of U.S. trade, and Janice Charette, the chief trade negotiator, met with Jameson Greer, the U.S. trade representative, in Mr. Greer's offices, Mr. LeBlanc's office said. We're very close. We continue to make progress, Mr. LeBlanc said on his way out of the meeting after 3 hours, adding that Ms. Charette remained inside and in discussions with U.S. officials. We're going to stay here and do the work that's necessary, LeBlanc added. Prime Minister Mark Carney of Canada and his officials must now decide whether to accept a proposed American trade deal that falls well short of what they are seeking, or risk the United States imposing 50% tariffs on tens of billions of dollars in Canadian exports. On Tuesday night, President Trump suspended the sweeping new tariffs and announced that the two countries had reached a deal, requiring only that some details and paperwork be worked out. But if Canada does not finalize the pact by early Saturday morning, new tariffs on about $20 billion worth of Canadian exports will take effect. People in the United States and Canada who are familiar with the negotiations said that talks were still very much underway and that they went well beyond tying off loose ends. The sticking points center on the three key Canadian industries that Mr. Trump hit with tariffs of up to 50% last year: steel, aluminum, and lumber. In the talks, the United States has discussed reducing tariffs on some Canadian steel and aluminum exports to 25% from 50%, three people familiar with the plan said. That would still be about twice the rate Canada is seeking. Canadian steel exports would also face a quota under which only a certain volume would qualify for the proposed lower tariff, another person familiar with the negotiations said. Domestically, the Trump administration is facing a backlash to the proposal from U.S. steel mills, which have argued that the change would undercut their production. For the auto sector, a tariff that Mr. Trump imposed last year could be lowered to 15% from 25%, with a discount for the value of American parts, three other industry executives said. One person briefed on the talk said that Canada was pushing back against the proposal on autos. He said it appeared that the United States picked 15% to match the tariff Mr. Trump imposed on Japanese and Korean autos. Because the U.S. side has been unyielding on the rate, The person said that Canada was proposing to effectively lower the tariff by giving credit for Canadian parts as well as American ones. The Office of the U.S. Trade Representative and the White House did not immediately respond to a request for comment. Mr. Trump's current auto tariffs have shattered free trade in the sector, which dates to 1965 and has made the industry highly integrated across the border. Mr. Trump has repeatedly described Canadian-built autos as products that the United States should not import. Negotiators have also been discussing important rules governing the North American auto industry under the United States-Mexico-Canada Agreement. The Trump administration has proposed raising the requirement for how much of a car's content must come from North America to 82% from the current 75%, as well as requiring 50% of a car's materials to come from the United States. Canada and Mexico have both opposed the idea of a U.S.-specific content requirement. Industry executives say they view the U.S. proposal as an opening position that will probably be negotiated down. Still, the U.S. effort to reorder the rules of the North American auto industry could be harmful to Canadian interests. Several people in the auto industry, as well as experts, say that a 15% tariff on autos would gradually doom the industry in Canada. Historically, the auto trade between the two countries has had a slight surplus for the United States. Over the last decade or so, exports from Canada by the three Detroit-based automakers have declined considerably, leaving Toyota and Honda as by far the largest producers in the country. Since Mr. Trump returned to office, Stellantis has moved production of a new Jeep from Ontario to Illinois, leaving a Canadian factory empty. General Motors closed an electric van factory and reduced its pickup truck assembly line in Ontario to one shift. Honda canceled plans for a major expansion in Canada to produce electric vehicles and batteries, but recently announced plans to build a new factory in the United States. Flavio Volpe, the president of the Automotive Parts Manufacturers Association of Canada, said that after accounting for American parts, a 15% tariff effectively becomes a 7.5% tariff. But the profit margin on most autos is about 6%, he said. He added that the U.S. content discount would probably force companies to source more American parts to the detriment of the Canadian industry. Greg Mordeaux, a former executive at Toyota's Canadian manufacturing operations, said that a 10% tariff might make Canadian factories marginally profitable, but would not halt their gradual disappearance, despite the difficulty and expense of moving production. It becomes a long-term bleed, he said, adding that with any auto tariffs, the trajectory is not positive at any level. Jean Simard, the president of the Aluminum Association of Canada, said that a lack of supply in the United States and demand in Europe had meant that the current tariffs had not affected his members' sales. The market takes all of our metal, he said. It is unlikely, Mr. Simard said, that tariffs will prompt an expansion of aluminum production in the United States because making aluminum requires vast amounts of electricity, something that is increasingly in short supply. In January, an American aluminum producer sold a smelter in Kentucky to a company that will use its electrical supply to power a data center. It doesn't make sense, he said. You're paying more for aluminum in the U.S. by a factor of about $1,500 a ton than you would be paying in Europe just because of the tariffs, Simard said. The outcome of talks between the United States and Canada has important implications for Mexico, which is negotiating separately with the Trump administration on the future of the USMCA. Marcelo Ebrard, the Mexican economy secretary, returned to the U.S. Trade Representative's office Wednesday for more discussions, following meetings the evening before. Those talks centered on the sectoral tariffs that the Trump administration has levied on cars and car parts, as well as how the USMCA rules governing auto trade could change, a person familiar with the meeting said. Canada does appear to have agreed to one U.S. demand, an end to the boycott of American wine and spirits by government-owned liquor systems in 8 of 10 Canadian provinces. In a virtual meeting with Canada's premiers on Wednesday, Mr. Carney asked those who have banned the sale of U.S. liquor to restore it, according to several premiers. Wab Kanoo, the premier of Manitoba, said that he agreed to Mr. Carney's request but reserves the right to pull American alcohol from shelves if Mr. Trump takes further trade actions against Canada. He also had a message for drinkers. "Don't buy it, let it sit on the shelf," Mr. Kanoo told a news conference, adding that a continued boycott would send a message that, quote, "we don't like Donald Trump's approach to trade or his way of treating Canada," end quote. And that concludes that article. The next article, investing in bonds? Be careful. High-quality bonds are still safer than stocks, but they have been swinging in value. So move cautiously, our columnist says. By Jeff Sommer. Startling headlines about the bond market are inescapable. Yields of U.S. Treasuries this week touched their highest levels since the financial crisis of 2007, and bonds in Canada, Japan, Germany breached levels they hadn't reached in at least a decade. On Wednesday, the U.S. government intervened, briefly stanching the bond market rout. The Treasury Department announced it was increasing its capacity to buy longer-term bonds to $4 billion per weekly operation from $2 billion. In response, yields moved a bit lower. This followed another Treasury intervention this month that bolstered the Japanese yen and briefly lowered yields on longer-term treasuries. But volatility in the bond market returned on Thursday as investors remained on edge. The possibility of further action by the Treasury, and perhaps by the Federal Reserve, makes predicting bond yields and prices exceptionally hazardous at the moment. Bond market turmoil can be disconcerting for investors, who turn to high-quality bonds, especially treasuries, for safety. It would be easy to think, if this is safety, count me out. But bonds continue to have many virtues. High-quality individual bonds, especially treasuries, as well as most mutual funds and exchange-traded funds that hold them, have traditionally been far more stable than their stock counterparts. Shares can collapse in price. U.S. Treasuries, in particular, are all but guaranteed to maintain their value, plus interest, when held to maturity. Bonds are always a valuable part of a long-term investor's toolkit, but you need to be careful when using them. Undeniably, even solid bonds have lost market value this year. There's an enduring lesson in that. If you intend to park your cash for a few months or need to sell before a bond hits maturity, you get whatever the market is offering. There are probably better options like money market funds, high-yield savings accounts, and certificates of deposit. Bond funds are better for the long haul. They can be portfolio stabilizers, offsetting the volatility of stocks. The central problem for bond investors this year is that price declines are inevitable when interest rates rise. That's essential bond math. Prices move in the opposite direction of interest rates or yields. Throughout much of the world, interest rates have been soaring. That's making bond investing especially tricky right now. Rising rates. The bond market sets interest rates through a vast series of moment-by-moment decisions by thousands of traders. As I wrote earlier this month, the market is saying that global risks are rising. A partial list of those risks includes the possibility of even higher inflation, fiercer wars and tariffs, and other geopolitical dislocations, questionable use of immense sums of capital to build artificial intelligence, an uncertain direction for the Federal Reserve under its new leadership, mounting national debt, and broad political dysfunction. Where rates are going tomorrow is impossible to say, but the much bigger question is how high they will go in the next decade. That's a reasonable threshold if you're contemplating the purchase of bond that won't mature for 10 or even 30 years. Even at their recent peaks, yields aren't that high, not yet, on a historical basis. The economy in the past has grown resiliently when yields were much higher than they are now. Capital economics, an independent financial research firm in London, takes that perspective, saying on Tuesday, quote, "The recent sell-off in global government bond markets is significant, but it does not yet amount to a crisis," end quote. Yes, higher yields have driven up costs for borrowers of all sorts, from people seeking mortgages to those carrying credit card debt and student loans, and for companies with big capital needs, like the tech giants building AI data centers with mountains of borrowed money. But the economy is still growing, and the stock market has largely shrugged off higher yields so far, Capital Economics said, adding, "The immediate macroeconomic impact should remain limited unless the rise in yields spreads, or if it leads to a broader tightening of financial conditions," end quote. A central problem: most individual investors in the United States hold stocks and bonds through funds, not as individual securities. In calm times, it was reasonable to think of bond funds simply as quote-unquote steady eddies that you could count on for reliable, if modest, returns. They provided a buffer against wild swings in stocks, the prima donnas of financial markets, with their enticing rewards and all too frequent disappointments. Lately, however, it's the bond funds that have been disappointing. This year, they are down in value nearly across the board, reflecting the sea change in global interest rates. That's hurt short-term investors, but there is a bright side for those taking a long view. The key is this: if yields linger on a higher plateau, future bond returns will be richer. That's because fund managers constantly need to buy new bonds, and higher yielding ones will generate more income for investors via higher interest payments. In that respect, prospects for bond fund investors right now are better than they were before rates increased. It's like quote-unquote buying the dip in a stock index after prices have fallen. You're ahead of the game, assuming the market moves in the right direction. Don't get too excited, though. If yields continue to surge higher instead of plateauing, there will be further losses. In that case, parking your money elsewhere will turn out to be a better course. This dynamic affects individual bonds, too, though if you hold a treasury to maturity, you needn't worry much about shifts in market value. Bond funds, however, are required to quote-unquote mark to market or post the latest market prices, so the pain of losses is right there, out in the open. What to look for? Unsuspecting investors may be dismayed by aspects of bonds that look like flaws but are, in fact, essential features. For instance, interest rate increases tend to have a greater negative impact on longer-dated bonds, more precisely on those with greater duration, a measure of a bond's response to changing rates. This core property of bonds is why long-term treasuries, often said to be the safest of securities, have been among the hardest hit this year. For example, since the U.S. and Israeli attack on Iran drove up interest rates in late February, the iShares 20-plus-year Treasury bond ETF, which holds only long-term bonds, has lost more than 8% in total return. In that same period, the Vanguard Total Bond Market Index Fund, which contains corporate bonds in addition to treasuries, lost only about 2%. The Vanguard Fund is simple. It tracks the investment-grade benchmark, the Bloomberg U.S. Aggregate Bond Index. But from the performance standpoint, the gap between the Vanguard and iShares Fund mainly comes down to duration. The Vanguard Broad Bond Market Fund has a duration of about 5.7 years, compared to 14.9 years for the iShares Long-Term Treasury Fund, according to FactSet. What those numbers mean is that every time rates shift, price changes are magnified in the Long-Term Treasury Fund. So before buying any fund, you may want to check its duration for a clue about how it will behave when interest rates, which it can't control, start to oscillate. The higher it is, the greater the fund's price moves when interest rates shift. Another worthwhile metric is standard deviation, a statistic that tells you how much a fund's price swings. The iShares fund has a relatively high standard deviation, and from this perspective, it looks much more like a stock fund in the wildness of its fluctuations than a core investment-grade bond fund like the Vanguard Total Bond Market Index Fund. The swings of the Vanguard Total Bond Market Index this year, using that measure, have been modest, about one-third that of the overall U.S. stock market, as tracked by the Vanguard Morningstar Total Stock Market ETF, according to FactSet. These kinds of details point to larger considerations. They suggest that even if bonds and bond funds have been hurt by interest rate increases this year, it's possible to avoid extreme fluctuations by choosing carefully. What's more, it's worth remembering that in big downturns, high-quality bonds provide safety guarantees that you can't get from stocks. I happen to prefer the ease and diversification of broad index funds for both stocks and bonds. But high-quality individual bonds, including municipal bonds for minimizing tax liabilities, can be worthwhile too. I'd add a major caveat. Try to make sure that you won't need to sell such bonds prematurely. One solution for some retirees is a quote-unquote bond ladder, containing a series of individual treasuries that mature regularly, say on an annual basis, over periods like 20 years. That approach can provide steady, secure income. Inflation-protected treasuries, or TIPS, T-I-P-S, can be useful in bond ladders, too. But you will need to accept that as long as interest rates shift, the market values of all these bonds will swing too. And alas, no one knows where the markets are going, either for stocks or bonds. That's why it's wise to spread your risks. Hold stocks in the hope of big returns, bonds in case the stocks don't pan out, and cash to get through wild swings in the bond market of the kind that we're having this year. And that ends that article. Next, we have Return of Harry and Meghan to UK renews questions about their security fears. The couple lost their publicly funded security after deciding to leave Britain in 2020, deepening their split with the royal family. By Adam Goldman. Before they left Britain in 2020, Prince Harry and his wife Meghan weathered a storm of threats and digital abuse. A former top police official once described their safety risks as, quote-unquote, disgusting and very real. Such threats made security a paramount issue for the couple once they announced this week that they are returning to live in Britain. Their safety had been at the heart of the fallout from their original decision to leave the country when the government withdrew their publicly funded armed security after they stepped down from their royal roles. The pair have said the decision put them in danger and it became a bitter flashpoint in their rupture with the royal family. Harry at one point even claimed the move was a plot to keep him in Britain. The couple have not said what kind of arrangements they have made for their protection upon their return, expected this month. But the kind of security they had access to while living in California for the past few years is not possible in Britain without government resources. While armed private security is legal and ubiquitous in the United States, guns are tightly restricted in Britain. Even top American law enforcement officials, such as FBI agents, must get permission from the government to carry firearms in Britain. Still, an unarmed detail is relatively common among Britons who use private security, said Chris Phillips, a former senior British counterterrorism official. There are a lot of people over here that have security, and they are not armed, he said. As for Harry, he added, there are going to be threats to him. There is no doubt about it. Harry and Meghan's return to Britain comes at a time when they are unpopular with the British public, and news coverage of their security has emphasized comments from Britons saying they do not want the government to pay for it. The armed details that the government provides are stretched thin, officials have warned, in part because of a high number of protectees. Britain has a record 9 living former prime ministers who get round-the-clock security. Prime Minister Andy Burnham refused to wade into the royal saga on Thursday when questioned by reporters, declining to say who would foot the bill for protecting Harry, Meghan, and their two children, Archie, age 7, and Lilibet, age 5. This is a private matter. It's a matter for Harry and for Meghan, and we wish them well in the moves that they are making, Mr. Burnham said. As Harry and Meghan split with the royal family in 2020, questions over their safety arose as part of a larger debate over their expectations about a post-royal life. At the time, a committee responsible for some security decisions in Britain decided that the couple would no longer be eligible for the police protection typically given to royal family members. The committee, known as RAVEC, is made up of government and police officials and members of the royal household. It is responsible for making security arrangements for the royal family and other figures put at risk by terrorism or other threats. Harry challenged the decision and, at a hearing in 2022, said he would, quote, reimburse or proactively finance the cost of the security measures, end quote. But RAVEC decided it was not right for wealthy people to be able to rent armed police from the government. Harry has said that his family needed full-time armed protection when visiting Britain, where his father, King Charles III, brother William, next in line for the throne, and other relatives live. In court, his lawyers revealed threats to his safety and described, quote-unquote, additional layers of racism and extremism that they said were fueling the abuse. Harry lost part of that legal challenge in 2023, and a judge dismissed his case the following year, but he appealed. In April 2025, Harry's lawyers argued before England's Court of Appeal that the decision to withdraw protection violated official policy. The court ruled against him. Separately, the RAVEC committee had planned to review security arrangements in Britain for the family. The panel is independent but overseen by the Home Office. A decision has been delayed because the government had to deal with protecting an, quote, unprecedented 9 former ministers at once, end quote, the Times of London reported last month. The Home Office said in an emailed statement on Thursday, quote, it is our longstanding policy not to provide detailed information on those arrangements, as doing so could compromise their integrity and affect individuals' security, end quote. In a BBC interview in May 2025, Harry said that he hoped to finally reconcile with his family. He and the King had fallen out over this security withdrawal. Charles was diagnosed with cancer in 2024. But Harry was clear about the dangers to his family. I can't see a world in which I would bring my wife and children back to the UK at this point, he told the BBC. He said the last, quote-unquote, sticking point in a return to Britain was security, spurring questions about the turnaround and whether the contentious issue has since been resolved. And that ends that article. The next article, Orbán's office thrown open, is not the den Hungarians expected. The new government of Peter Magyar hoped to use the suite overlooking the Danube as evidence of an autocrat's indulgence. The trappings fell short, by Andrew Higgins. Ferdinand Marcos, the longtime dictator of the Philippines, suffered the indignity after losing power. So did Viktor Yanukovych, Ukraine's kleptocratic leader, and Nicolae Ceaușescu, Romania's communist tyrant. All had their private offices off limits to all but loyal courtiers for years, suddenly thrown open to the public. Throngs of people clumped through their quarters, marveling and disgusted, over the top, gold-trimmed decor and extravagant luxury. Viktor Orban, the Prime Minister of Hungary for 16 years, until his humiliating defeat in an April election, was never a despot, but his downfall has still opened his long-sealed inner sanctum to the public gaze. For the past 3 months, Mr. Orban's suite of offices in a lavishly renovated 17th-century Carmelite monastery overlooking the Danube River has been crowded with Hungarians eager for a peek inside the rooms from where the country was run. Peter Magyar, Mr. Orban's successor as Prime Minister, started the stampede shortly after he was sworn into office in May. He visited the former monastery known as Carmelita, live-streaming his wanderings through empty corridors of deposed power and declaring them, quote-unquote, a symbol of the lordliness, opulence, and lies of Mr. Orban's rule. As an exercise in political theater designed to shock, however, the opening up of Carmelita has disappointed some visitors. The building's interior is not particularly opulent and looks more like a high-end boutique hotel than a spendthrift dictator's pleasure dome. In Mr. Magyar's telling, Mr. Orban's election defeat was not a routine democratic transition, but, quote-unquote, a total regime change, and was the start of what he calls, quote-unquote, Operation Cleansing Fire. the exposure and purge of the previous government's wasteful extravagance. Balázs Orbán, the former prime minister's political director, said Mr. Magyar was trying to fuel a fiction. Our liberal political enemies always accused us of being dictators, but we never crossed the line, he said, noting that Mr. Orbán accepted his election defeat without complaint and made no attempt to hang on to his offices in Carmelita. The conservative experiment is over for the moment, and we will see whether the Hungarian people will like this new experiment or not, he said. Mr. Magyar is a conservative too, but rallied many liberals to his side. Guided tours of Carmelita, perched on a hill in Budapest Castle District, have given more than 25,000 people a chance to see fine artwork hanging on the walls and to enjoy a spectacular view of the Hungarian capital spread across both sides of the Danube. I was surprised that it was not more luxurious, Aviko Aksai, age 54, said after a recent visit with her husband. I expected more grandiosity and pomp, she added. Her husband, András Veszprémi, age 55, was also underwhelmed. I'm a bit disappointed, he said, grumbling that he, quote, was expecting to see the cigar room, end quote. An adjacent building used by Mr. Orbán's cabinet chief does have a cigar room, shown off with glee by Mr. Magyar in a separate live-streamed visit, but there is no sign of one at Carmelita. Nor is there anything like the 4-pound solid gold paperweight in the shape of a loaf of bread that President Yanukovych of Ukraine left on his desk when he fled to Russia in 2014. There's not even Mr. Orbán's desk. He took it with him. The only hint of gilt bling is the faux gold patine on an elevator door. Expensive oil paintings by celebrated Hungarian artists decorate the walls, but they are all on loan from the National Museum, so they were left behind when Mr. Orbán moved out. A small bedroom off Mr. Orbán's main office on the second floor is almost monastic in its simplicity. It looks as though it was furnished from IKEA with a narrow metal bed frame and a fiberboard cabinet. Such a puritanical resting place, Mr. Magyar said during his live stream visit in May. Public interest has still been huge, and the state property agency that owns the building restricts access to people who sign up for entry tickets online. The waiting list is weeks long. With no evidence of opulent living on display, Mr. Magyar focused during his tour of Carmelita on two paper shredders left behind by Mr. Orbán, decrying what he said was the previous government's efforts to destroy incriminating documents. Mr. Orbán and his ministers, he said, quote, thought that all documents could be shredded or deleted, but I'm sure this is not the case, end quote. A priority task for his new government, he said, would be setting up a National Asset Recovery and Protection Office to return and safeguard state assets that he believes were stolen by the previous government. Fidesz, the former governing party of Mr. Orbán, has condemned efforts to recover what the new government says are stolen assets as evidence of Mr. Magyar's quote-unquote aggressive tyranny. Aside from the shredders, a few chairs and tables, a library full of antique books and the borrowed artwork, Mr. Orbán and his staff left little behind. They left a Bible on a table in the anteroom to Mr. Orbán's office, open to a page with a cryptic passage underlined. Quote, the Most High is sovereign over all kingdoms on earth and gives them to anyone he wishes and sets over them the lowliest of people, end quote. Nobody is sure what message that was intended to leave for the new government. Mr. Orbán was not particularly religious, though he did have a priest mark the frame of the door leading to his office in chalk with a benediction. For visitors, the main draw of Carmelita is that it looms so large for years in their imaginations as a closed, secret world atop a hill in which Mr. Orbán plotted Hungary's transformation to quote-unquote a liberal democracy. It appeared daily in opposition media outlets as shorthand for Mr. Orbán's style of politics, haughty, self-absorbed, and increasingly detached from voters' concerns. Ákos Kovács, an employee at the state property agency now responsible for Carmelita, said nobody really knew or cared about this building until Mr. Orbán moved in. After that, he said, it became burdened by politics. Now everyone is interested. And that ends that article, and that's all the time we have for today. Thank you for listening.
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1: 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And Framingham.
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3: And coming up next on the Talking Information Center, it's the Patriot Ledger. Please

Plan to back the questions except one by Margie Cullen. Massachusetts residents largely support the several questions that will appear on this November's statewide ballot, except for one. According to an August 18th UMass poll, over two-thirds of Bay Staters said they would vote for the questions that would implement same-day voter registration, expand the public records law, uphold gun control, and establish a nature fund. While a few questions were less popular, the only question that most respondents said they wouldn't vote for was one to roll back legal marijuana in the state. The poll surveyed 800 registered voters from August 5th through the 12th. It has a margin of error of 4.4%. Which ballot questions are likely to pass? Massachusetts voters will see nine questions on their ballot this fall. Here are all nine in order of how they will appear on the ballot and how the poll said residents will vote on them. Question one, expanding the public records law. 84% support, 7% oppose. This proposal, backed by Massachusetts Auditor Diana DeZoglio, would make most records held by governor's office and legislature subject to the state's public records law. Question two, collective bargaining for CPCS employees. 45% support, 24% oppose. This proposal would allow employees of the Committee for Public Counsel Services to form a union. Question three, state primary elections. 51% support, 32% oppose. This proposal would make Massachusetts state elections starting in 2028 like Boston's. Candidates of all parties would be on a single ballot in the primary, with the top two finishers advancing to the general elections. These are sometimes known as jungle primaries. Question number four, election day registration. 69% support, 29% oppose. This question, proposed by Galvin, would allow Massachusetts voters to register at the polls on election day, also known as same-day voter registration. Question five, state revenue limit and rebate. 59% support, 14% oppose. This question would change the limit on state tax revenues so that annual revenue growth is tied to the average growth of wages and salaries in the state over the previous 3 years. Any revenue collected above the limit would be refunded to taxpayers. Question six, Natural Resource Conservation Fund. 67% support, 22% oppose. This proposed law would establish a Nature for All fund that would receive 50% of state taxes from sporting goods, recreational vehicles, and golf courses. The money would be used for natural resource conservation, such as protecting green spaces and bodies of water. Question seven, single-family homes. 59% support, 21% oppose. Pushed as an initiative to make more affordable starter homes, this law would allow single-family homes to be built on lots as small as 5,000 square feet, provided they have at least a little room between the road. Question eight, prohibit retail sales of adult recreational use marijuana. 33% support, 55% oppose. While Massachusetts has increasingly legalized marijuana in recent years, this question would repeal provisions in the current law that allow for the drug to be sold commercially in the state. Question nine, firearms regulation. 70% support, 22% oppose. This is a referendum question on the 2024 gun reform law known as Chapter 135 that strengthened Massachusetts' gun regulations. A yes vote would uphold the law, while a no vote would repeal it. Next up on the front page, Tensions Surface Over Water by Jordan Woolman.

0: Governor Mara Healey is calling on Greater Boston's water provider to offer more robust support for struggling rural towns near the Quabbin Reservoir in central Massachusetts, writing in an August 12th letter that the agency should, quote, more fully recognize those communities. Healey, through her letter to the head of the Massachusetts Water Resources Authority that was shared with Commonwealth Beacon, is wading into an escalating battle between small towns along the Quabbin and the quasi-public agency that uses that water to serve 3.1 million residents in 61 communities, mostly in and around Boston. Every day, these watershed communities provide an invaluable public service to the communities served by the MWRA system, Healey wrote. They continue to help protect the watershed's natural resources while navigating infrastructure constraints, including limitations on their own water supply and economic development. A Commonwealth Beacon report published last week chronicled the tensions bubbling between state officials and the Quabbin communities. Despite living alongside the Quabbin, a water body whose very creation about 100 years ago involved the flooding of four towns, these communities do not get their water from the reservoir. Instead, they rely on smaller municipal and private wells that have suffered in recent years from contamination and dry conditions. An ongoing drought has only heightened tensions around the water access when Quabbin communities have at points been under more strict water restrictions than communities that receive Quabbin water, in some cases from nearly 100 miles away. These towns are also struggling financially, dealing with meager budgets as they are forced to lay off municipal staff, consolidate resources with other nearby towns, and ask their own residents to raise their property taxes. Healey's top environmental official, Secretary Rebecca Tepper, heard these concerns directly at an MWRA board meeting last month in Belchertown, one of the Quabbin municipalities. A loose coalition of local officials, known as the Quabbin Stewards, has now formed to coordinate a push for Beacon Hill to do more, including proposals in an environmental bond bill for a permanent seat for the region on the MWRA board and a new trust fund to pay for services like infrastructure and public safety. They also are seeking increased payments in lieu of taxes from the state, or pilots, to compensate the towns for the state-owned land that bars economic development to preserve the Quabbin. Five of the seven Quabbin host communities have received the same amount in pilot payments in each of the past five fiscal years, essentially a decrease when adjusted for inflation, laying bare a sizable difference between what these towns earn per acre through state aid and what they generate per acre through property taxes on developed non-Quabbin land. The MWRA has so far resisted those efforts. The agency's advisory board opposes these proposed reforms, and the agency's interim executive director, Stephen Estes Smargiassi, previously warned in an interview with Commonwealth Beacon that meeting those demands would trigger hefty water rate increases for its customers. MWRA appreciates Governor Healey's letter encouraging additional collaboration with our watershed communities, Sean Navin, an agency spokesperson, said in a statement. We are proud of the long history of partnership with these municipalities to help steward the Quabbin, and will continue to look for ways to engage in a supportive manner. Staff are exploring all of these suggestions and will be presenting potential next steps to the MWRA Board of Directors. In her letter to Estes Smargiassi, Healey urged the MWRA to step up support for municipal police and fire departments on the front lines of protecting the Quabbin and provide technical expertise for these towns' water needs. She also wants the agency to convene a new body to serve as a forum for voicing significant concerns and collaborating on productive solutions, and for MWRA localities to implement necessary water restrictions for, quote, equity. I'm confident that a dedicated, collaborative effort by MWRA, working hand-in-hand with the Quabbin communities, will help them thrive while more meaningfully recognizing their essential role in protecting a clean and reliable water supply for millions of people in Massachusetts, Healy wrote. And last up on the front page, and certainly the most fun, we have to get people here. Marshfield Fair absorbs rising costs to keep tickets affordable, by Maria DeVito. Increasing costs for utilities, gasoline, and just about everything else is impacting more than just South Shore residents. They've hit the Marshfield Fair, too. But there is good news for those headed to the fair. Even as the fair's expenses are increasing year to year, Chandler said the fair organizers have kept the ticket prices the same at $15 for the last 5 or 6 years. Ahead of the fair opening for its 158th year on August 21st, fair organizers said the annual event that draws more than 150,000 visitors gets more and more expensive each year. Carlton Chandler, the secretary treasurer for the fair, said he estimates operational costs increase 5 to 7% annually. Every time you turn around, a cost is going up. Sorry, a little coffee there. So how much are Marshfield Fair tickets? Admission to the fair is $15 and free for children ages 6 and younger. Pre-sale tickets are available for $12 until 11:59 p.m. August 20th online at marshfield.fiestashows.com or by calling 781-834-6629 or at the administration office until 5 p.m. A Megapass, which includes admission and an unlimited mechanical ride wristband, is $45 in advance and $60 starting August 21st. It can be used for any one day of the fair. What are the specials or discounts? Fridays, August 21st and 28th, are Marshfield Residence Day, meaning residents can get in between noon and 6 p.m. for $8 with proof of residency. Tuesday, August 25th, is Senior Citizen Day with free admission for seniors aged 62 or older. A 4-H and Agriculture Awareness Day is Wednesday, August 26th. Members of 4-H who wear their Plymouth County 4-H t-shirt are admitted free. Children's Day is Thursday, August 27th, when children 12 and younger get in for free. Sunday, August 30th, is Veterans Day, which allows free admission to any veteran or active duty service member with proper identification. There are also days with specials for rides. You can visit marshfieldfair.org/fair/general-information. Why are costs going up? Chandler said the increases in costs the fair is seeing is across the board, not just one specific aspect that's driving up expenses. Just like residents are seeing, the costs are increasing because of outside influences and not because of anything fair organizers can control. Chandler cited fuel, utilities, and labor as the main reasons that the fair expenses are increasing. He said costs can vary from year to year. For example, maybe from 1 year to the next, fuel prices are steady or the same. But the next year, they could be a dollar or more per gallon compared to the year before. Similarly, entertainment acts that the fair brings in each year are increasing their fees for the same reasons. For example, Chandler says the petting zoo might charge the fair more because their costs to feed animals and pay employees have increased. Chandler said keeping admission prices affordable is crucial for the fair achieving its overall goal of displaying agriculture and educating the public. To do that with the fair, we need to get people to the fair. Because we want them to see the 4-H programs and the animals and all the agricultural exhibits and the horticultural exhibits and the arts and crafts, he said. If we don't get people there, then we can't get our message out to the public. Obviously, the first challenge is we have to get people here. That means keeping the prices as low as they can, he said. The fair also does ticket discounts for EBT, WIC, and Connector Care cardholders, so they can purchase tickets for $7 and special discount days, such as Marshfield Residence Days on August 21st and 28th, when residents can get in between noon and 6 for $8 with proof of residency. In other local news, Massachusetts chef crowned King of American Seafood in Somerville. The 2026 King of American Seafood is from the Bay State. Quang Tran, executive chef for Happy You're Here Hospitality Group, whose restaurants include Chaminade Inn and Sullivan's Public House in Boston, Coca Lee in Somerville, and the Club Car and Nantucket Tap Room on Nantucket, earned that title after winning the 22nd annual Great American Seafood Cook-Off in New Orleans, one of the nation's premier seafood competitions. The victory marks the third national title for a Massachusetts chef in 5 years. Aaron Miller of Cambridge's Urban Hearth won it in 2022 and 2024. Tran's winning recipe is a two-part dish featuring a tempura lobster lollipop with lime granita and citrus aioli, alongside a lobster ceviche with roasted corn, yuzu, pink peppercorn, crispy sweet potato, and green crab nagi. The dish blends New England seafood with Asian flavors and techniques, all while highlighting a Massachusetts environmental issue through the use of invasive European green crab. Green crab is a very invasive species in New England, choking out a lot of young lobsters, Tran told Wicked Local in a recent interview. We thought it would be something really cool to incorporate into the dish. This Cape Cod beach earned A+ safety grade by Kathleen Wong and Rin Velasco. Realizing your wallet was stolen while you were swimming in the ocean can quickly ruin an otherwise perfect beach day. A recent report found a Cape Cod beach is one of the least likely places you'll have your things stolen, demonstrating that some beaches may be safer than others, at least when it comes to theft. To determine which U.S. beaches have the most crime, the Action Network analyzed the crime statistics of 500 popular beaches, zip codes, five popular beach zip codes from crimegrade.org, with theft weighted most heavily, followed by robbery, vehicle theft, and burglary. When planning a summer getaway, travelers rarely think about property crime, but unattended phones, wallets, and car keys on the sand can be easy targets, said Kathy Morris, spokesperson for the Action Network. Cape Cod National Seashore, Marconi Beach. That is the least theft-prone beaches. The Action Network placed the Cape Cod National Seashore and Marconi Beach as the number two beach with the lowest amount of crime in the United States. The Action Network said the Cape Cod National Seashore and Marconi Beach received a safety grade of A+. U.S. beaches with the highest crime? Here's the full rankings. Number one, I'll give you the top five. Number one with the highest crime, North Jetty, Washington, Foley Beach in South Carolina, Newport Beach in California, Lapahoho Beach Park in Hawaii. Well, let's keep going. Number five, Devil's Punch Bowl State Natural Area in Oregon. Six, Santa Monica, California. Seven, Grand Lake Beach in Colorado. Eight, Van Dam State Park in California. Nine, Big Sur, California. And number 10, Lincoln City, Oregon. Beaches with the lowest crime? Number one is New Smyrna Beach in Florida. Number two, Cape Cod National Seashore and Marconi in Massachusetts. Number three, Sanibel Island, Florida. Four, Key West, Florida. Five, Siesta Key in Florida. Six, Virginia Beach, Virginia. 7, Kailua in Hawaii. 8, Rehoboth in Delaware. 9, Hilton Head Island, South Carolina. And 10, Waikiki in Hawaii. In other news, A Sudbury Boy Dies of Injuries Suffered When Struck by Falling Tree by Norman Miller. In Wayland, an 8-year-old Sudbury boy has died after he was struck by a falling tree Tuesday, August 18th, at Camp Chicamee in Wayland, the Middlesex District Attorney's Office confirmed on Wednesday. The boy's identity was not immediately released. I want to offer our sincere thoughts and support to the family and friends who are facing this tragic loss, Acting Police Chief Mark Hebert said in a statement. Wayland Fire Chief Neil McPherson, in a statement, urged those in pain to seek help to deal with their emotions. Our Wayland community is grieving today and thinking of those who lost so much as a result of this tragic accident, McPherson said. I encourage anyone who is experiencing overwhelming grief or anxiety to talk to someone, reach out for help, and to remember that we are the strongest when we stand together as a community. Clancy trial hinges on insanity defense. Prosecution must prove she was legally sane, by Peter Blandino, Melina Khan, and Nadia Yancey Bragg. The question at the heart of a closely watched Massachusetts murder trial is not whether a mother killed her 3 young children, but whether mental illness means she can't be legally held responsible. Lindsay Clancy, 36, is charged with 3 counts of murder in the January 24, 2023 killing of Cora 5, Dawson 3, and Callan 8 months. The prosecution says Clancy planned and executed the murders by sending her husband, Patrick Clancy, out of the house on errands, then strangling the children with exercise bands in the basement of their Duxbury home. Clancy admits she strangled her 3 children, then cut her own throat and neck and jumped from a second-story window, leaving her paralyzed. Her defense attorney, Kevin Reddington, argues that Clancy is not guilty of murder because she was experiencing a psychotic break induced by postpartum psychiatric disease aggravated by overmedication. Legal analyst and author Margaret McLean, a former Essex County prosecutor and Boston College law professor, told the Patriot Ledger, part of the USA Today network, the case boils down to one question. Was this woman, Lindsay Clancy, criminally responsible? A defendant is not criminally responsible for their conduct if they have a mental disease or defect, and as a result of that mental disease or defect, lacks the substantial capacity either to appreciate the criminality or the wrongfulness of her conduct, or to conform her conduct to the requirements of the law, according to a definition read in court by Judge William Sullivan. In most states, the defense has to prove a lack of criminal responsibility, more commonly known as an insanity defense. But Massachusetts shifts that burden onto the prosecution, McLean said. That means the prosecution must convince the jury beyond a reasonable doubt that Clancy was capable of making responsible decisions at the exact time of the killings, she said. That's a big burden to prove in this case beyond a reasonable doubt, McLean said. I think it will be a Mount Everest. I do. Prosecutors called more than 70 witnesses to the stand, including Clancy's husband, former friends, first responders, and medical professionals, in an effort to surmount this burden before resting their case August 17th. Plymouth County Assistant District Attorney Shannon Buckingham called Clancy a, quote, controlling, meticulous, and manipulative mother who committed the murders because she could no longer control every little detail of her family's life. When it came to Clancy's mental health treatment in the months prior to the killings, Buckingham also alleged that she, quote, chose to manipulate her providers and seek out the quick and easy fix when she was feeling depressed and anxious. This is not a public debate about women's mental health and how the medical system treats women. This case is about Lindsay Clancy, she said. Psychiatrists and psychiatric nurse practitioners testified about treating Clancy at different points in the months before killing and the various medications she was prescribed. Prosecutors questioned Patrick Clancy about her efforts to get mental health treatment and played for the courtroom the heart-wrenching 911 call he made in January of 2023 when he found his children. Asked which side she believes has the greater challenge, McClain said the prosecution. Even though there's all this horrible evidence, they still have to prove beyond a reasonable doubt that Lindsay Clancy was legally responsible and legally sane at the exact moment of the offense, she said. Though he agreed the prosecution bears the greater burden, Chris Slobogan, director of the Criminal Justice Program and affiliate professor of psychiatry at Vanderbilt University, told USA Today succeeding with an insanity defense won't be easy for Clancy's attorney. Slobogan said juries tend to be highly skeptical of such defenses, and past research has found the insanity defense only worked in about 25% of cases. Whether the state's switch of the burden to the prosecution makes a difference is not clear, he said. In fact, most research shows it doesn't matter too much who the burden is on. Through expert testimony, Reddington will have to convince the jury that mental disease and misprescribed medications caused a psychotic break on January 24, 2023, and Clancy therefore cannot be held criminally responsible, McClain said. And unfortunately, we've reached the end of our time with the Patriot Ledger. Have a wonderful, wonderful weekend.
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1: 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Please stay tuned.
0: Happy Friday, everyone. It is Friday, August 21st, 2026. I'm Linda with the Talking Information Center. Thanks for joining me for the next 30 minutes reading the Brockton Enterprise. I'm going to start on the front page. Block Party features food, activities, and giveaways by Kathy Bassa. As summer winds down, New Life South Coast Brockton is inviting the community to its fourth annual End of Summer Block Party, a family-friendly event featuring free food, activities, and giveaways. The event will take place from 2 to 5 p.m. on Saturday, August 29th, at West Middle School at 271 West Street in Brockton, with food and activities available at no cost to attendees, according to organizers. New Life South Coast Brockton pastor Tim Fegans said the afternoon will feature family-friendly activities and games, free food, live music, and community support, along with giveaways of backpacks, groceries, gift cards, and other items. The block party has become an annual opportunity for the church to connect with residents and serve the Brockton community, according to Fegans. One of the ways we get to serve our city is through our block party, Fegans said in a written statement. This is a completely free event, open to everyone, where we come together to bless our community in tangible ways, he said. Fegans said the block party will be a family-friendly event with something for everyone. Children of all ages are invited to enjoy inflatables, games, bubble stations, relay races, and more throughout the afternoon. Backpacks, gift cards, pallets of groceries, and household goods will be given away starting at 2 p.m. while supplies last, Fegans said in the statement. The festivities continue at 3 p.m. with live music, giveaways, personal stories, free food, and an encouraging message designed to remind people that they are loved and we are here, Fegan said. My wife and I were both raised in Brockton, so this city holds a special place in our hearts, Fegan said in the statement. When our pastor, Pastor Marco DeBarros of New Life South Coast in New Bedford, asked if we would consider being part of launching a church in our hometown, we were thrilled by the opportunity. Almost 4 years later, we are still just as excited and in awe by all that God is doing. For us, this isn't just an event. It's an opportunity to love our city and introduce people to the hope we've found in Jesus, Fegan said. New Life South Coast Brockton is located at 684 Crescent Street. The church is part of the New Life South Coast Network and serves residents in Brockton and surrounding communities through worship services, outreach programs, and community events. The church holds Sunday services at 10:30 a.m. with childcare available during the service. Our mission is simple, to love God and love people, Fegan said in a statement. We want to create a place where people who may not know Jesus can come, experience his love for themselves. Next up on the front page, Brockton Mayor may face criminal charge by Amelia Stern and Chris Helms. A clerk magistrate found probable cause on August 14th to charge Brockton Mayor Moises Rodriguez with assault and battery stemming from his alleged touching of a Brockton High School student during a parade. The mayor has not yet been formally charged as of Tuesday, August 19th, but even if he is, City Council President Jack Lally and City Clerk Tim Cruz confirmed to the Enterprise on Monday, August 17th, that nothing in the city charter or state law would remove Rodriguez from office or even pause his duties. When asked directly whether a mayor charged with a crime would continue to serve through arraignment, trial, and even after a conviction, Cruz, an authority on Brockton government processes, confirmed that is the case. Brockton's charter contains no impeachment process and no recall provision, and only physical incarceration, Cruz said, would functionally take Rodriguez out of City Hall. What does Brockton's charter say? The city charter's only mechanism for shifting power away from a mayor applies to physical or medical incapacity and not legal jeopardy. Under Massachusetts general laws, as incorporated into the city charter, If a mayor is absent or unable from any cause temporarily to perform his duties, the city council president assumes the role of acting mayor, but with limited authority. That provision depends entirely on whether Rodriguez remains able to physically perform the job and not on the outcome of any legal proceedings, apart from a potential jail sentence. If he's charged, it wouldn't preclude him from doing his duties anyways, Cruz said. After conviction, it would depend on if he is jailed, which I don't suspect. Changing that structure would not be simple either. According to Cruz, the charter functions as state law for the city, meaning any amendment would require approval both from Brockton voters and the state legislature. The bar is deliberately high, he said, given that the charter is how the city was originally incorporated. It's not an easy thing to change, Cruz said, nor should it be. Brockton is not alone in lacking a recall mechanism, but it stands apart from some of its neighbors. Unlike Brockton, nearby communities, including Fall River, Stoughton, Bridgewater, and Marshfield, allow recall elections. Fall River voters have pursued recall efforts against elected officials before, including one that recently failed on procedural grounds. And a recall campaign is currently underway in Marshfield, targeting the select board chair. What happens if Brockton's mayor leaves office? Rodriguez himself became acting mayor after Mayor Bill Carpenter died in office on July 3, 2019. Carpenter died just over 6 months before his term would have ended on January 6 of 2020, and Rodriguez, a city councilor at the time, was voted mayor by his fellow councilors. If a true vacancy were to open up, if, for example, Rodriguez is jailed or resigns, how the position is filled depends on timing. If it's in the first year of a mayor's two-year term, a citywide election would be called, and anyone eligible to run could do so in that scenario. In the second year, a sitting city councilor becomes acting mayor through the end of the term. If the vacancy occurs more than 6 months before the term ends, councilors choose one of their own. And if it's within 6 months of the end of the term, the sitting council president automatically fills the role. Rodriguez began his first term on January 5th, 2026, and it runs through January 3rd, 2028. None of that machinery is in play now, and it would only be activated if the office became vacant, which a criminal charge alone does not trigger. And last up on the front page, Brockton Schools launched new communication platform by Beth McDermott. Brockton Public Schools is launching Parent Square, a district-wide communications platform designed to bring school, classroom, and family communications into one place. The platform will serve as a single source for newsletters, messages, calendar listings, and other updates, according to a community announcement. District officials said the move will replace multiple communication tools with one system, intended to provide more consistent and accessible engagement for families and staff. Parent Square offers automatic translation into families' preferred languages, including English, Haitian Creole, French, Spanish, and Portuguese, while allowing users to receive information through email, text messages, voice notifications, or the mobile app. Our hope is that Parent Square will fundamentally change how our schools and families engage with one another, Superintendent Priya Taliani said. For the first time, BPS can offer families access to more than recurring school newsletters and district-wide alerts, but also classroom updates and individualized connections between educators and families related to individual students' learning. Through the platform, families can customize notification settings and participate in one-to-one conversations with educators. Brockton Public Schools said Parent Square will become its district-supported communication platform for school leaders and educators. The district is consolidating several third-party tools into a single resource intended to help families remain connected to schools and classrooms. District officials said the changes intended to make information more accessible, timely, and responsive to families' communication preferences. The platform is also part of a broader effort to strengthen family engagement. According to the announcement, district leaders cited research linking parent involvement with improved student behavior and stronger academic outcomes, along with feedback from district staff about opportunities to improve communication with families. Families do not need to download the Parent Square mobile application to begin using the service. Parents and guardians can register by visiting www.parentsquare, that's parentsquare.com/sign-in. And entering the email address or phone number associated with their student's profile. The Parent Square application is available through Apple's App Store and the Google Play Store for users who prefer mobile access. Brockton Public Schools has also created resources to help families learn about the transition and registration process. 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Next up, unemployment claims decline, suggesting stability in labor market, from Reuters. The number of Americans filing claims for unemployment benefits slipped last week, suggesting the labor market remains stable despite a surprise drop in employment in July, and leaving the Federal Reserve in position to keep its focus on containing inflation. Initial claims for state unemployment benefits fell 6,000 to a seasonally adjusted 206,000 for the week ended August 15th, from the prior week's upwardly revised 212,000, the Labor Department said on August 20th. Economists polled by Reuters had forecast 210,000 claims for the latest week. Some economists had expected an uptick in claims from states affected hardest by recent wildfires, such as Oregon and Washington, but the report showed no evidence of that. Advance measures of new claims in both states fell last week. Jobless benefits claims appear for now to be anchored in the lower end of their 189,000 to 230,000 range for this year, indicating that layoffs remain low even if hiring is soft. The latest level is notably lower than it was at this time in each of the last 3 years, emblematic of a low-hire, low-fire job market. While the United States shed 23,000 jobs in July, the loss was centered in local government education, and the private sector added 30,000 jobs. An aging population driving a wave of retirements and President Donald Trump's immigration policies are shrinking the size of the workforce and allowing a lower level of job creation to keep the unemployment rate steady. The U.S. jobless rate of 4.1% remains near historically low levels. Demand for workers remains soft, but the supply of workers has slowed even more, leaving the labor market roughly in balance, Matthew Martin, senior U.S. economist at Oxford Economics, said. The August 20th report covers the survey week for the employment report for August. While it was 17,000 higher than in the same week for July, which was the lowest level of new claims since 1969, economists saw little to be concerned about from the latest data. Despite the favorable comparisons, July payrolls fell, Jefferies' chief U.S. economist Thomas Simon said. Suffice to say, using claims to forecast payrolls has been fairly unsuccessful for a while now, and that's not likely to change this month. Labor market stability, together with signs of mild inflation, if sustained, could allow the Fed to keep the interest rates unchanged in September. That remains the current market expectation, despite inflation still running above the Fed's 2% target for 5 years now. U.S. debt crosses 40 trillion threshold, doubling across Trump, Biden presidencies, by David Lauder and Jacob Bogaj for Reuters. In Washington, total U.S. debt has topped 40 trillion for the first time, the Treasury Department said August 19th, drawing fresh warnings that a fiscal crisis is brewing as ballooning costs for social safety net programs and interest payments far outstrip revenues held back by tax cuts. The Treasury's latest daily cash and debt balances statement showed total public debt outstanding at $40.047 trillion on August 18th, a total that includes Treasury securities held by the public of $32.266 trillion and intragovernmental debt holdings of $7.782 trillion. The federal government's IOU has now more than doubled in less than a decade, from $19.95 trillion when President Donald Trump was sworn in for the first time in January 2017. Roughly one-third of that increase occurred during 2 years of frantic government borrowing to fund the COVID-19 pandemic responses undertaken by Trump and former President Joe Biden, while the fiscal policy choices of both presidents combined with long-running tax and spending imbalances account for the rest. Budget watchdog groups have anticipated crossing the threshold for weeks and issued stark warnings that a full-blown debt crisis could erupt unless lawmakers confront an unsustainable fiscal outlook and raise taxes, cut spending, or both. $40 trillion of debt doesn't exist solely on the government's ledgers. It is felt throughout the economy and finds its way to the pocketbooks of people one way or another, said Maya McGinnis, president of the Nonpartisan Committee for a Responsible Federal Budget. The more we borrow, the more we exacerbate inflation, squeeze out other priorities in the budget, and leave ourselves vulnerable to emergencies at home and turmoil abroad, McGinnis said in a statement just after the Treasury data was released. She said the $40 trillion figure was reached less than 5 months after debt reached $39 trillion and has quadrupled in less than 20 years after taking until 1981 to reach $1 trillion for the first time. Global creditors may be growing weary, with demand from foreign investors holding nearly one-third of treasuries declining over the past year. Days after a $25 billion auction of 30-year treasury bonds went off at the highest yield since 2021, yields on so-called long bonds on August 18th hit their highest levels in nearly two decades, as investors demanded greater compensation in the face of hefty U.S. government bond issuance. Yields move inversely to bond prices. On August 19th, Treasury Secretary Scott Bessent took a bold step to push long bond yields back down, announcing a doubling of buyback sizes for 10 to 30-year treasuries to at least $4 billion per operation. Higher Treasury yields at the longer end tend to push up interest rates for mortgages, car, and commercial loans. With the mountain of debt showing no signs of abating, Trump, on August 19th, repeated his frequent demand for lower rates. Asked at the White House whether Americans should worry about bond market volatility, Trump said, quote, "I don't think so at all. I think we have a very powerful country, and we're powering through these ridiculous interest rates. They're ridiculous. Look, when our country is strong, interest rates should go down." The Treasury recently reported the fourth highest monthly deficit in U.S. history, $432 billion for July, as tariff refunds turned customs receipts negative for the third month in a row, and outlays for Social Security and Medicare benefits for seniors continued to grow. The deficit for the first 10 months of fiscal 2026 has already exceeded the total gap for all of fiscal 2025, with 2 months to go in the current fiscal year. Trump has largely ignored the dwindling number of fiscal hawks in his Republican Party, championing heavy spending across his two terms. Public debt rose by $7.8 trillion during Trump's first term, with more than half of it accumulating during the pandemic response over his last 9 months in office. Since Trump took office a second time in January of 2025, the U.S. debt load has increased by $3.8 trillion, for total growth of $11.6 trillion across his two terms so far. Public debt increased by $8.4 trillion during Biden's term, also marked by heavy COVID-19 recovery spending, but driven as well by big-ticket outlays for infrastructure investment, clean energy subsidies, and other priorities championed by his Democratic Party. The Committee for Responsible Federal Budget estimates that the policy choices of Trump and Biden have increased the federal debt trajectory beyond what would have accumulated under the existing spending statutes when each took office. For instance, Trump's landmark second-term legislative package, the One Big Beautiful Bill Act, will add another $4.7 trillion in debt, according to the Congressional Budget Office, the nonpartisan bookkeeper for federal lawmakers. Trump has branded his second presidency as one focused on cost-cutting, marked by early federal agency job cuts ordered by the non-governmental Department of Government Efficiency. But much of his spending reductions have targeted so-called discretionary programs, the smallest portion of the federal budget. The United States spends roughly $7 trillion annually, and 60% of it is earmarked for so-called mandatory programs, including payments for Social Security, Medicare, Medicaid, and veterans care that generally grow to keep pace with cost of living. Another $1.1 trillion pays the interest on U.S. borrowing, the cost of which rises as the debt pile grows and as interest rates climb. The 2025 fiscal year budget marked the first time debt service costs exceeded Pentagon funding. In the first 10 months of 2026 fiscal year, interest costs have eclipsed Medicare health care outlays to become the second largest line item in the federal budget, behind the Social Security pension system. The United States is spending more to fund the retirement and health care costs of the baby boom generation, straining the trust funds behind Social Security and Medicare, even as payroll and income tax revenues fall short of covering federal costs. More lawmakers face allegations. Accusers' attorneys say Congress must act to end harassment and assault, by Emily R. Condon and Zachary Schmiel. A woman is accusing a California Democratic lawmaker of sexual assault and harassment, according to her attorneys. The allegations against Representative Jimmy Gomez, who denies any wrongdoing, come amid a widespread reckoning that's been rocking Capitol Hill for months, prompting several high-profile resignations and campaign suspensions. They add to an increasing pile of scandals plaguing both Republicans and Democrats as the midterm elections approach. The lawyers for the woman accusing Gomez of misconduct said the probe highlighted a broad and disturbing pattern. This is just the latest example of brazen sexual misconduct by a member of Congress, they said. Congress must act to rein in its members who seem to believe that preying on young women working on Capitol Hill is one of the perks of their job. On August 17th, the House Ethics Committee announced it was investigating whether Gomez, who has represented a region of Los Angeles since 2017, may have engaged in sexual misconduct in violation of congressional conduct rules, including engaging in inappropriate sexual contact with a House staffer. It is unclear from the allegations whether the woman represented by attorneys is the House staffer referenced by the committee or when the events reportedly happened. In statements shared with multiple outlets after the panel launched its probe, the congressman admitted to having made, quote, personal mistakes outside his marriage, but emphasized they were consensual in nature and nothing he did violated ethics rules. Several days later, two lawyers issued a statement disputing that assertion. Contrary to Representative Gomez's assertion in his statement, his actions were not consensual in nature with respect to our client, wrote the lawyers Lisa J. Banks and Sarah E. Nesbitt, who said they represented one of the women interviewed by the Ethics Committee. Gomez's office did not respond to USA Today's inquiries about the allegations. The investigation is not proof of any wrongdoing by Gomez, according to Representative Michael Guest, Republican, Mississippi, the chair of the Ethics Committee, and California Representative Mark DeSaulnier, the top Democrat on the panel. The committee notes that the mere fact that it is investigating these allegations and publicly disclosing its review does not itself indicate that any violation has occurred, the pair wrote in a joint news release. Misconduct accusations over the past few months have triggered a slew of ethics investigations, campaign suspensions, and even resignations from Congress. The accusations targeted members of both parties from multiple states. In April, Representative Eric Swalwell, Democrat, California, stepped down from Congress, where he faced an ethics probe and potential expulsion after several women accused him of sexual assault and misconduct, allegations he denied. Representative Tony Gonzalez, Republican of Texas, resigned within an hour of Swalwell and admitted he'd had an extramarital affair with a staffer who died by self-immolation after the relationship ended. And unfortunately, that's all the time with the Brockton Enterprise, but have a wonderful, wonderful weekend.
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13: Here's the forecast for the Boston and South Shore area on the Talking Information Center from the National Weather Service. For today, mostly cloudy, temperatures in the mid-70s. Cloudy overnights, chances of some rain too, temperatures in the lower 60s. Saturday, cloudy, temperatures into the lower 70s. The sun rose this morning at 5:59, setting at 7:36 this evening. Stay tuned for more heading your way next on the Talking Information Center.
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16: Hello, I'm Bruce from the Talking Information Center, and today I'll be reading news articles from the Taunton Daily Gazette for Friday, August 21st. Voters back nearly all. Massachusetts residents say they plan to support every ballot question except one. By Margie Cullen. Voters back nearly all. Massachusetts residents say they plan to support every ballot question except

two-thirds of Bay Staters said they would vote for the questions that would implement same-day voter registration, expand the public records law, uphold gun control, and establish a nature fund. While a few questions were less popular, the only question that most respondents said they wouldn't vote for was one to roll back legal marijuana in the state. The poll surveyed 800 registered voters from August 5th through 12th. It has a margin of error of 4.4%. Which ballot questions are likely to pass? Massachusetts voters will see 9 questions on their ballot this fall. Here are all 9 in order of how they will appear on the ballot and how poll said residents will vote on them. Question 1, expanding the public records law. 84% support, 7% oppose. This proposal, backed by Massachusetts Auditor Diana DeSoglio, would make most records held by the governor's office and legislature subject to the state's public records law. Question 2, collective bargaining for CPCS employees. 45% support, 24% oppose. This proposal would allow employees of the Committee for Public Counsel Services to form a union. Question 3, state primary elections. 51% support, 32% oppose. This proposal would make Massachusetts state elections starting in 2028 like Boston's. Candidates of all parties would be on a single ballot in the primary, with the top two finishers advancing to the general elections. These are sometimes known as jungle primaries. Question 4, election day registration. 69% support, 22% oppose. This question, proposed by Galvin, would allow Massachusetts voters to register at the polls on election day, also known as same-day voter registration. Question 5, state revenue limit and rebate. 59% support, 14% oppose. This question would change the limit on state tax revenues so that annual revenue growth is tied to the average growth of wages and salaries in the state over the previous 3 years. Any revenue collected above the limit would be refunded to taxpayers. Question 6, Natural Resource Conservation Fund. 67% support, 22% oppose. This proposed law would establish a Nature for All fund that would receive 50% of state taxes from sporting goods, recreational vehicles, and golf courses. The money would be used for natural resource conservation, such as protecting green spaces and bodies of water. Question 7, single family homes. 59% support, 21% oppose. Pushed as an initiative to make more affordable starter homes, this law would allow single family homes to be built on lots as small as 5,000 square feet, provided they have at least a little room between the road. Question 8, prohibit retail sale of adult recreational use marijuana. 33% support, 50%

0: 5% oppose. While Massachusetts has increasingly legalized marijuana in recent years, this question would repeal provisions in the current law that allow for the drug to be sold commercially in the state. Question 9, firearms regulation. 70% support, 22% oppose. This is a referendum question on the 2024 gun reform law known as Chapter 135 that strengthened Massachusetts gun regulations. A yes vote would uphold the law, while a no vote would repeal it. U.S. debt crosses $40 trillion threshold, doubling across Trump-Biden presidencies. By David Lauda and Jacob Bogage of Reuters. Total U.S. debt has topped $40 trillion for the first time, the Treasury Department said August 19th, drawing fresh warnings that a fiscal crisis is brewing as ballooning costs for social safety net programs and interest payments far outstrip revenues held back by tax cuts. The Treasury's latest daily cash and debt balances statement showed total public debt outstanding at $40.047 trillion on August 18th, a total that includes Treasury securities held by the public of $32.266 trillion and intergovernmental debt holdings of $7.782 trillion. The federal government's IOU now more than doubled in less than a decade, from $19.95 trillion when President Donald Trump was sworn in for the first time in January 2017. Roughly one-third of that increase occurred during 2 years of frantic government spending and borrowing to fund the COVID-19 pandemic. Responses undertaken by Trump and former President Joe Biden, while the fiscal policy choices of both presidents combined with long-running tax and spending imbalances account for the rest. Budget watchdog groups have anticipated crossing the threshold for weeks and issued stark warnings that a full-blown debt crisis could erupt unless lawmakers confront an unsustainable fiscal outlook and raise taxes, cut spending, or both. $40 trillion of debt doesn't exist solely on the government's ledgers. It is felt throughout the economy and finds its way to the pocketbooks of people one way or another, said Maya McGinnis, president of the nonpartisan Committee for a Responsible Federal Budget. The more we borrow, the more we exacerbate inflation, squeeze out other priorities in the budget, and leave ourselves vulnerable to emergencies at home and turmoil abroad, McGinnis said in a statement just after the Treasury data was released. She said the $40 trillion figure was reached less than 5 months after debt reached $39 trillion and has quadrupled in less than 20 years after taking until 1981 to reach $1 trillion for the first time. Global creditors may be growing wary, with demand from foreign investors holding nearly one-third of treasuries declining over the past year. Days after a $25 billion auction of 30-year treasury bonds went off at the highest yield since 2021, yields on so-called long bonds on August 18th hit their highest levels in nearly two decades, as investors demanded greater compensation in the face of hefty U.S. government bond issuance. Yields moved inversely to bond prices. On August 19th, Treasury Secretary Scott Bessent took a bold step to push long bond yields back down, announcing a doubling of buyback sizes for 10 to 30 year treasuries to at least $4 billion per operation. Higher treasury yields at the longer end tend to push up interest rates for mortgages, car, and commercial loans. With the mountain of debt showing no signs of abating, Trump on August 19th repeated his frequent demand for lower rates. Asked at the White House whether Americans should worry about bond market volatility, Trump said, "I don't think so at all. I think we have a very powerful country, and we're powering through these ridiculous interest rates. They're ridiculous. Look, when our country is strong, interest rates should go down." The Treasury recently reported the fourth highest monthly deficit in U.S. history, $432 billion for July, as tariff refunds turned customs receipts negative for the third month in a row, and outlays for Social Security and Medicare benefits for seniors continued to grow. The deficit for the first 10 months of fiscal 2026 has already exceeded the total gap for all of fiscal 2025, with 2 months to go in the current fiscal year. Trump has largely ignored the dwindling number of fiscal hawks in his Republican Party, championing heavy spending across his two terms. Public debt rose by $7.8 trillion during Trump's first term, with more than half of it accumulating during the pandemic response over his last 9 months in office. Since Trump took office a second time in January 2025, the U.S. debt load has increased by $3.8 trillion, for a total growth of $11.6 trillion across his two terms so far. Public debt increased by $8.4 trillion during Biden's term, also marked by heavy COVID-19 recovery spending, but driven as well by big-ticket outlays for infrastructure investment, clean energy subsidies, and other priorities championed by his Democratic Party. The Committee for a Responsible Federal Budget estimates that the policy choices of Trump and Biden have increased the federal debt trajectory beyond what would have accumulated under the existing spending statutes when each took office. For instance, Trump's landmark second-term legislative package, the One Big Beautiful Bill Act, will add another $4.7 trillion in debt, according to the Congressional Budget Office, the nonpartisan bookkeeper for federal lawmakers. Trump has branded his second presidency as one focused on cost-cutting, marked by early federal agency job cuts ordered by the non-governmental Department of Government Efficiency. But much of his spending reductions have targeted so-called discretionary programs, the smallest portion of the federal budget. The United States spends roughly $7 trillion annually, and 60% of it is earmarked for so-called mandatory programs, including payments for Social Security, Medicare, Medicaid, and veterans care that generally grow to keep pace with living costs. Another $1.1 trillion pays the interest on U.S. borrowing, the cost of which rises as the debt pile grows and as interest rates climb. The 2025 fiscal year budget marked the first time debt service costs exceeded Pentagon funding. In the first 10 months of 2026 fiscal year, interest costs have eclipsed Medicare health care outlays to become the second largest line item in the federal budget, behind Social Security pension system. The United States is spending more to fund the retirement and health care costs of the baby boom generation, straining the trust funds behind Social Security and Medicare, even as payroll and income tax revenues fall short of covering federal costs. Much Ado About Nothing at TPAC in Taunton, by Beth McDermott. Audiences can see Shakespeare's Much Ado About Nothing during a three-performance run August 21st to 23rd at the Taunton Performing Arts Center, 21 Main Street, Taunton. The production is being presented by the Taunton Performing Arts Center, according to a community announcement. Performances are scheduled for 7:30 p.m. August 21st and August 22nd, with a 2 p.m. matinee August 23rd. The tickets are priced from $20 to $30 per person plus fees. The comedy follows a series of misunderstandings, mistaken identities, and romantic conflicts. When a villain attempts to damage hero's reputation, the situation sparks deception, drama, and efforts to restore justice while several characters navigate complicated relationships. According to the announcement, the play features witty dialogue, humor, and themes of love, loyalty, and second chances that have helped make it one of Shakespeare's most enduring comedies. Tickets can be purchased through the Taunton Performing Arts Center webpage. Kent eyes MAGA rebellion over Iran. Ex-Trump supporters consider new movement, by Zach Anderson, the USA Today. President Donald Trump led an insurgent takeover of the Republican Party. Now, one prominent Make America Great Again movement dissident believes the same playbook could be used by conservative critics of the Iran war. After resigning from the Trump administration over his opposition to the conflict, Joe Kent has been exploring how to channel anti-war sentiment into political action. Trump led the MAGA movement astray with the war, he said in an interview. We know that we have something here in terms of political energy, Kent said. We know that people are frustrated. Some in MAGA believe the conflict clashes with Trump's campaign pledges to avoid military entanglements. A July gathering Trump attended at the main home of conservative media personality Tucker Carlson fueled speculation about a new political movement. The meeting included Representative Thomas Massie, a Republican from Kentucky, and former Representative Marjorie Taylor Greene of Georgia, who resigned from her position earlier this year and said she no longer supports the Republican Party. Green posted a photo on social media afterward with the caption, "The movement has begun." Kent shared details of the confab, saying an anti-war political coalition could be a force in future elections and offering different scenarios for the shape it might take, while noting it's still in the early stages. "We still just have to flesh out what this coalition is all about," he said. An Army veteran and close ally of former Director of National Intelligence Tulsi Gabbard, another veteran who has embraced the non-interventionism, Kent said he was drawn to the president by his foreign policy platform. He joined the administration in 2025 as the director of U.S. National Counterterrorism Center, but resigned on March 17th, less than 3 weeks into the Iran war. In his resignation letter, Kent wrote about his 11 combat deployments and losing his wife, who was killed by a suicide bomber while serving with the Navy in Syria. He told Trump he opposed sending the next generation off to fight and die in a war that serves no benefit to the American people nor justifies the cost of American lives. There have been 18 U.S. service members killed in the war, and concerns about troop morale amid complaints about living conditions on the USS Abraham Lincoln. Kent is continuing to press his case publicly while taking tentative steps to organize politically. He told USA Today that the president is too focused on a formal peace deal and should simply walk away. Trump announced a peace deal in June, but it quickly fell apart amid jockeying over the Strait of Hormuz, a vital waterway for oil shipments. Trump said August 18th that the United States is not engaged in talks with Iran amid an ongoing naval blockade, suggesting a stalemate. "There's no military solution," Kent said. "If there was one, then he just would simply execute it." The White House responded by calling Kent a quitter. President Trump has destroyed nearly all of Iran's military capabilities and is crushing what's left of its abysmal economy with the most powerful naval blockade in world history, White House spokesperson Davis Ingles said in a statement. Trump has targeted many MAGA war opponents, and Kent has been criticized for his rhetoric on Israel. In his resignation letter, he wrote that, "We started this war due to pressure from Israel and its powerful lobby," and went on to say that Israeli officials and the media deployed a misinformation campaign that wholly undermined your America First platform and sowed pro-war sentiments. Senator Mitch McConnell, Republican, Kentucky, said the letter displayed virulent anti-Semitism. Kent said he's focused on the Israeli government and could care less what the religion is. "I don't care if they all go to the same church as me. If they're from a foreign country, I don't want them dictating our foreign policy," he said. The unpopular war is shadowing the 2026 midterm elections, threatening to drag down the GOP as it seeks to maintain its control of Congress. Just 39% of voters approve of Trump's job performance in the Real Clear Politics average of recent polls. It's unclear how deep the appetite is for a GOP reckoning on Iran. A recent AP NORC survey found most Republicans still back Trump on the conflict, but that support has slipped. Kent said the war could have lasting political repercussions and continue to be a potent issue in the 2028 presidential contest. He and other MAGA rebels are looking ahead and plotting how to influence future elections. He, Massey, Green, and Carlson agree that the GOP establishment has failed. Where they go next remains to be seen. Carlson and Green have talked about backing a new political party. Yet while everyone gathered around Carlson's wooden table liked the idea of a third party, Kent said he noted there are significant hurdles to getting one on the ballot. Instead, Kent pointed to the Trump model in floating the idea of trying to hijack the Republican Party. He also suggested that an existing third party, such as the Libertarian Party, could serve as a vehicle to channel a coalition of voters who oppose foreign conflicts and want to focus on domestic needs. Those scenarios would require unifying behind an anti-war candidate. Nobody at Carlson's house was eager to be that person, Kent said. After twice losing races for Congress in Washington State against Democrat Marjorie Glusenkamp Perez, Kent said that he got that out of my system and won't be a candidate again. Whoever runs, Kent suggested there could be an effort to reset the Republican Party on foreign policy in 2028 presidential primary. Vice President J.D. Vance is a likely contender for the nomination, but Kent said he could face a credibility problem after serving in an administration that launched a new war.
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2: 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J.M. 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
4: Hi, this is Jen. It's Friday, August 21st, and I'm reading today's edition of the Attleboro Sun Chronicle. Crossing guard gap. Attleboro Police Chief says shortage could leave some school posts uncovered. Police are warning parents that a crossing guard shortage may leave some city intersections and crossings unstaffed this school year. Over the past few years, the police department has struggled to recruit and retain enough crossing guards to staff all designated locations, Police Chief Kyle Hagney told the Sun Chronicle Thursday. Despite recruitment efforts, the department does not have enough guards to cover every post. We need to prepare ourselves for the very real possibility that in the future we may no longer be able to hire enough crossing guards to staff these posts, he said. This is not a direction we want to go, but the continued difficulty in finding qualified applicants means we have to be realistic about the future of the crossing guard program. Current crossing guards will continue to work at assigned locations, and police will especially monitor high traffic areas, Hagney said. Hagney said the shortage is not unique to Attleboro, with communities across the state and country facing similar challenges. Some municipalities have eliminated crossing guard positions, which he said could eventually happen in Attleboro if the trend continues. Calls to police chiefs and school departments in surrounding communities were not returned by press time. Three of Attleboro's 24 posts are vacant, Hagney said. Hagney said he has not yet finalized which posts will go without guards. Traffic conditions around each post and the age of the children crossing will be the main factors considered, he said. Why the shortage? Hagney said staffing problems began about 5 years ago, but this year has been the most difficult because positions have remained unfilled longer than in past years. The number of vacancies has fluctuated. Increasingly, every year it gets worse, he said. Hagney said he believes the shortage reflects a broader trend of businesses and agencies struggling to recruit workers. The job also requires employees to work unusual hours, with guards reporting for a two-hour shift early in the morning and returning in the afternoon when school lets out. That schedule is not feasible for many people who rely on a 9-to-5 job. Hagney said the hours mean the position usually attracts retirees looking for part-time work and occasionally younger people with more flexible schedules. Encouraging safety precautions. Hagney urged parents and guardians to review pedestrian and traffic safety practices with their children, including looking both ways before crossing, staying alert to traffic, and using designated crosswalks whenever possible. Drivers should use extra caution near schools, crosswalks, and intersections, reduce their speed in school zones, and watch for children who may be crossing without help from a guard, he said. Hagney also urged families to consider carpooling, having students walk together in groups, or organizing a walking school bus with responsible adults to increase student visibility and supervision. Apply to be a crossing guard. The positions are part-time, pay $16.48 per hour, and generally require 2 hours in the morning and 2 hours in the afternoon, Hagney said. Applicants must be reliable, responsible, and able to work with children. Hagney urged anyone interested in applying or anyone who knows someone who may be interested to contact the Human Resources Office at Attleboro City Hall or apply online through the city's website at cityofattleboro.us. Alternative recruitment efforts. The police department has also explored other non-traditional ways to recruit guards, including reaching out to programs that serve older residents. We have even asked the City of Attleboro Council on Aging for assistance through its Senior Tax Abatement Work-Off Program, Hagney said. The program allows eligible older adults to perform service for the city in exchange for a property tax credit of up to $1,000 per household. Participants complete 73 hours of service during the program year. But the effort yielded no interested applicants. We are trying to think outside the box and explore every reasonable option available to us, Hagney said. A rescue, mare, a baby on the way, and a second chance. Norton Horse Rescue Farm saves mares from Texas kill pen. Billy Sunshine, a horse rescued by a Norton farm last week, is pregnant and could give birth any day. Heidi Medes, owner of Smoky Chestnut Farm Rescue in Norton, said Billy, a dark mare, and Raya Sunshine, a gray mare, were brought to Massachusetts last week after being rescued from a Texas kill pen. Smoky Chestnut Farm Rescue, an 11-acre nonprofit farm on Burt Street, was founded in 2012. Its mission is to rescue and provide lifelong care for abused and neglected animals and to encourage education, community, and advocacy for all living creatures by celebrating animals and the human-animal connection. The two mares are staying with Annie Crosby, who owns Mind Aligned Wellness and Equine Services in Rehoboth. Billy arrived in Rehoboth severely thin and malnourished, raising concerns that she could be pregnant. Raya has problems with her front legs and can barely walk. This week, Dr. Sean McPherson of Ocean State Equine Associates in North Scituate, Rhode Island, came to ultrasound Billy, Medes said. Billy is indeed pregnant and she could foal at any time, Medes said. Given Billy's condition, Medes said caregivers are concerned for her and her unborn foal and are praying for a safe delivery. Medes said a camera is monitoring Billy around the clock for changes and caregivers are giving her top-notch nutrition, which she is eating. The vet is on standby and we will do our best to care for Billy and her baby at the farm, Medes said. She and Crosby also have a plan to transport Billy to Meyer Equine Clinic in Rochester, New Hampshire, if she needs more intensive care, Medes said. McPherson believes Billy has had many foals before and is hopeful that her experienced mama body will know what to do and when to do it, Medes said. During the ultrasound, McPherson tried to locate one of the foal's eyes because measuring the eye can help determine how far along the pregnancy is. The baby was active, moving around and even pushing McPherson's arm as he performed the ultrasound, Medes said. Despite his best efforts, however, the little one simply would not cooperate long enough for him to get a good look at an eye, Medes said. While we still don't know exactly how far along Billy is, the baby's activity is a very encouraging sign. Medes and Crosby both believe Billy and her baby might not have survived if they had not been rescued from the kill pen. A truck ride to another auction and slaughter would have quickened their demise, I am sure of that, Medes said. Even amid the uncertainty, Medes said, they are beginning to see changes in Billy. She is already showing signs that she knows she is safe. Her eyes are no longer quite so fearful, and we are beginning to see them soften, Medes said. She is enjoying treats, she is welcoming touch, and beginning to enjoy the love, kindness, and compassion that are surrounding her, she said. As many wait for the baby to be born, Medes said Billy and her foal will stay together. They will have the opportunity to heal, to grow stronger, and to experience the love and security they have been so desperately missing, Medes said. And when that baby arrives, mama and baby will stay together. They will never be torn away from one another. They will have each other, and they will have a safe place to call home, she said. Midas and Crosby thanked everyone who has donated to the rescue mission. "We truly could not have done this without you," they said. They and their teams are asking people to continue helping with Billy's medical expenses, saying her care is expensive and will remain extensive. Donations can be made at smokychestnutfarm.com or by mailing checks to Smoky Chestnut Farm, P.O. Box 407, Norton, Mass. 02766. Please continue to keep Billy and her precious baby in your thoughts and prayers. We need you now more than ever. Every prayer, every kind word, every donation, and every bit of loving energy you send their way matters, Midas said. Norton getting new grocery store. Big Y scheduled to open in former Roche Brothers location in 2028. The town may finally be getting a grocery store again. Big Y announced plans Tuesday for a new supermarket in the Great Woods Marketplace at 175 Mansfield Avenue in Norton, slated to open in early 2028. Town officials welcomed the news in a social media post. The site was formerly a Roche Brothers, which shut its doors in June 2020 after 26 years in business. It was the only large grocery store in Norton. The Norton location is part of Big Y's continued expansion across Massachusetts, particularly in the eastern part of the state, according to a news release. In June 2026, Big Y opened a new store in Pembroke, and the family-owned chain is preparing to open another in Saugus. Big Y also plans new locations in Fairhaven and North Dartmouth. Chain celebrating anniversary. The Springfield-based chain is celebrating its 90th anniversary this year with a goal of hitting 100 stores for its 100th anniversary in 2036. The plan is to have 79 stores by the end of this year and to have 83 by the end of 2027. For 90 years, Big Y has proudly served families across New England, and we are excited to continue that tradition in Norton, said Matt DeMar, Vice President of Real Estate and Development, in a statement. As we grow, we remain focused on delivering modern, convenient shopping experiences with the personalized service Big Y is known for. We look forward to welcoming customers from Norton and surrounding communities beginning in 2028. Mutual respect. Former Alabama QBs May, Hurts catch up at practice. Drake May and Jalen Hurts exchanged pleasantries following Thursday's joint practice between the Patriots and Eagles. May and Hurts weren't able to connect the first day, but the Patriots quarterback made a point of finding the Eagles signal caller before he left. "Yeah, I just literally caught him on the way out as he was leaving the field. I'm a big fan of his game," May told reporters following Thursday's workout. "I'm rooting for him." May said he watched Hurts throughout his college career at Alabama, then Oklahoma. "I told him back when I was committed to Alabama back in the day, he was one of the quarterbacks I was watching play there, and then he ended up going to Oklahoma," May said. "But yeah, he's a Super Bowl champ. That speaks for itself." May indicated that Sam Howell, who he played with at North Carolina and remains one of his best friends, was with Philadelphia last year, so we heard quite a few Hurts stories. "I got to know some stories about Jalen and how he works, and I respect him a lot for that," May said. "I'm pulling for him." On Wednesday, Hurts was asked if he had any advice for May on how to handle A.J. Brown. "I think Drake has had a lot of success already, so I don't know what my advice would do," Hurts said. "I just think he needs to continue the progression that he's on. He's already accomplished so many great things in a short time, and I expect more great things to come from him." The Patriots and Eagles are set to square off in a preseason game Saturday night. It's unknown if either quarterback will play, especially given the work completed during the two joint practices. Boston's bullpen overworked Buckles at wrong time. Late struggles cost Sox sweep versus Arizona. From the start of the season, and especially during their six-week run back into contention that began last month, the Red Sox bullpen has been rock solid. Heading into Wednesday's series finale with the Arizona Diamondbacks, Red Sox relievers claimed the best ERA in the big leagues at 2.93. They also led all staffs in whip, strikeout to walk ratio, and opponents' OPS. But no bullpen, no matter how dominant, how deep, is perfect, as the Red Sox were reminded Wednesday afternoon. Locked in a 5-5 tie after six innings, the Red Sox bullpen finally buckled in the 10th. Lefty Giovanni Moran, the fifth Red Sox reliever used in the game, yielded a bloop single and three straight walks, leading to two runs and eventually a 7-6 loss. Beyond Moran's struggles, two variables conspired to do in the Sox. The team was playing for the 16th straight day, and with only two starters going deep in that span, Sonny Gray for seven innings Saturday in Pittsburgh and Peyton Toll, Wednesday's starter, giving them eight innings two turns ago, the relievers were operating on fumes. Making matters worse, the absence of two key high-leverage arms, Garrett Whitlock and Justin Slayton, both currently on the IL with elbow inflammation. It's a matter of mixing and matching with who you have available, said interim manager Chad Tracy. You know you're going to need reinforcements. Indeed, over the last week, the Red Sox have shuffled arms back and forth from Worcester. Raymond Burgos was here, was sent down, returned, and is now back at AAA again. He was replaced on the roster Monday by Wyatt Olds, who made his MLB debut that very night, then pitched again Tuesday. Using him a third straight day, Tracy noted, would have done only in an absolute emergency. Kept in reserve as the game rolled on was lefty Alec Gamboa, here to provide length if the game dragged into multiple extra innings. After using Greg Weissert, Eric Miller, Tyron Guerrero, and Aroldis Chapman, Tracy had little choice but to turn to and stick with Moran. The Sox pushed and pushed and held serve through the late innings, buying themselves a few opportunities to win the game and post a sweep of Arizona. Ultimately, it wasn't to be, as an exhausted, depleted bunch hit the wall after the ninth. Obviously, it's nice to be at the end of that, 16 games in 16 days, said interim manager Chad Tracy. It's nice for the guys to have a day off on Thursday. It's been a gauntlet the 16 days, so everybody gets a day of rest and recovery and come back ready to go. I'm glad it's over. We circled it a little bit over a month ago and said that's going to be a little bit of a gauntlet. Poll. Mass voters back most ballot questions. Voters are supporting a ballot question dictating more widespread public records access and opposing one that would repeal legal recreational marijuana, according to new poll results. Massachusetts voters will see nine questions on their November ballots after lawmakers chose not to take action on any of them, and the state's highest court ruled two out of the running. The legislature's Joint Committee on Initiative Petitions review proposed ballot measures and brought forward no recommendations. Of 800 registered voters surveyed between August 5th and August 12th in the UMass WCVPB poll, 55% opposed or were likely to oppose the marijuana proposal, and 33% said they're in support, which poll director Tatish Neteta called unsurprising. It's been a decade since voters legalized the possession, use, distribution, and cultivation of marijuana in Massachusetts, Neteta said, noting that a majority of voters view legalization in a positive light, with only 2 in 10 saying that legalization has been negative for the state. With the campaign for the ballot question still in its nascent stages and 1 in 10 voters remaining undecided, there remains time for the tables to turn and support for repeal to grow, Neteta continued. But with Trump voters 48% and Republicans 45%, the only groups approaching majority support for the ballot question, convincing Massachusetts voters to reverse course on marijuana legalization, appears to be a formidable challenge. Most of the 9 ballot questions are faring well amongst voters. 70% expressed support or likely support for the question that would uphold the state's firearms law. 59% did so for residential zoning reform, 59% for a change to the state tax revenue limit, 67% for the creation of a state conservation fund, and 69% for Election Day voter registration. The question that would subject the legislature and governor's office to the state's public records laws was the most popular ballot question among voters. Polling showed 84% of voters said they definitely or probably vote for the measure, with just 7% opposing or likely to oppose it. At a time when it's difficult to find anything Democrats and Republicans agree on, transparency in state government comes pretty darn close, poll co-director Raymond LaRaja said. Voters want the governor and legislature subject to similar public records laws that cover state agencies and local governments. A wide coalition across Massachusetts is still aggravated about how the voter-approved law to audit the legislature has been carried out, after 72% of voters approved the question in 2024 and lawmakers railed against it. Beacon Hill seems to be going in its own direction when it comes to the transparency-related question on public records. After months of lawsuits and back and forth on the topic, the House in June passed a bill to narrow the scope of the voter-approved legislative audit and to create a formal process to govern public access to legislative records. The Senate in July passed its bill proposing a framework for public access to legislative records. Representatives Alice Peisch, Andy Vargas, and David Muradian, and Senators Cindy Cream, Cindy Friedman, and Kelly Dooner have been tasked with negotiations to come up with a compromise at some point either before or after the November 3rd election. Lawmakers this year have also repeatedly expressed public frustration with the initiative petition process and the volume of proposals in play. A bill in conference addressing ballot question financing disclosure could feature a House proposal to create a special legislative commission to review the entire initiative petition process as laid out in the state constitution. Voters seem unsettled, pollsters wrote, about the question that would implement an all-party primary election system. Of those polled, 51% said they would probably or definitely support the question. Just 45% also said they definitely or probably support a question that would enable Committee for Public Counsel Services employees to collectively bargain again. That question had the largest percentage of undecided voters of the poll at 18%, while 13% said they did not understand it. The poll's margin of error was 4.4%. 50, 25, and 10 years ago this week. A trip down memory lane to this week 50 years ago. North Attleboro Fire Chief John Grimes died suddenly at age 54. A North Attleboro native and a Navy veteran of World War II, Grimes had been with the fire department for 29 years and chief the last seven. He had planned to retire in September 1977. The countless things he's done for the town will probably never be known, said Mark Fisher, chairman of the Board of Fire Commissioners. He was dedicated to the town 24 hours a day and 7 days a week. 25 years ago, 17-year-old Jim Renner of Plainville shot a 3-under-par 67 at Highland Country Club in Attleboro to win the Attleboro Area Golf Association Open by 3 strokes over Derek Johnson. He was the youngest ever player to win the tournament at the time. The victory came 18 years after his father, John Buck Renner, also won the AAGA Open. All I wanted to do every day of the tournament is to put the ball in fairways and make pars, Renner said. Renner would go on to play 3 years on the PGA Tour with his best finish a tie for second at the AT&T Pebble Beach Pro-Am. 10 years ago, 17-year-old Davis Chatfield of Attleboro won his second straight AAGA Open, firing a 3-under par 69 at Foxborough Country Club to win by 16 strokes over Adam Bork. A year earlier, he became the youngest AAGA winner, also with a runaway victory. On the front nine, I just wanted to hit the middle of the greens and make pars, said Chatfield, who was heading to the University of Notre Dame that fall on a golf scholarship. It was fun to win, but it was even more fun because my brother Brett was in the final group with me, and he's always supporting me. It was special. Chatfield is now in his rookie season on the PGA Tour. Along the way, artist finds inspiration in her DNA. Attleboro Arts Museum's latest community gallery exhibition, Mapping My DNA, a Series of Watercolors by Annie Spilios Scott, is on display through September 19th. Spilios Scott said she has always been inspired by the art of ancient Eurasian civilizations, characterized by brilliant colors and obsessive patterning. She said, "I was not yet cognizant of the fact that many of them are in my DNA." During the pandemic lockdown, she found herself surrounded by family heirlooms and souvenirs of her travels to various global destinations. These, combined with the results of her DNA testing, inspired the series of watercolors, which primarily celebrates women, keepers of cultures and traditions across the world and throughout history. Summer gallery hours are 10 a.m. to 4 p.m., Tuesday through Saturday, through September 4th, and 10 a.m. to 5 p.m. starting September 8th. Move over lobster roll. Clam chowder has beaten out lobster rolls as Massachusetts' most nostalgic summer food. A mission for Michael, a specialized mental health and dual diagnosis treatment center providing residential and outpatient care in California, commissioned a survey of 3,011 respondents to identify the regional summer foods that provide the strongest sense of comfort, nostalgia, and connection. The study revealed which dish in each state most feels like home, while also exploring how familiar recipes, shared meals, and seasonal traditions affect people's mood and sense of belonging. When it came to nostalgic foods, Massachusetts' top three were ranked clam chowder at number one, lobster roll at number two, and fried clams, Ipswich style, at number three. From Tri-County to the Supreme Court. Brenna Farrick, a teacher at Tri-County Regional Vocational Technical High School in Franklin, was one of 60 teachers to travel to Washington, D.C. in June to attend the prestigious Supreme Court Summer Institute. Teachers go through a highly competitive application process to be accepted. The Institute, which is in its 31st year, is open to teachers in the fields of law-related and civic education, is co-sponsored by Street Law, Inc. and the Supreme Court Historical Society. Farrick is a lawyer and has been teaching in the Legal and Protective Services Career Program at Tri-County for 9 years. Before teaching, she was a prosecutor. The Institute offers teachers the opportunity to study recent Supreme Court cases in detail and learn innovative teaching methods for conveying this information to students. In-person early voting for the September 1st Massachusetts state primary kicks off Saturday in Attleboro area communities. The special voting will run through Friday, August 28th in most communities. Saturday is also the deadline to register to vote in the election. Communities are holding special voter registration sessions.
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5: Here's the forecast for the Boston and South Shore area on the Talking Information Center from the National Weather Service. For today, mostly cloudy, temperatures in the mid-70s. Cloudy overnight, chance of some rain too, temperatures in the lower 60s. Saturday, cloudy, temperatures into the lower 70s. The sun rose this morning at 5:59, setting at 7:36 this evening. 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
8: Hello, this is Kathleen, and today, Friday, August 21st, I'll be reading to you from the Metro West Daily News. Community is grieving today. Sudbury boy dies of injuries suffered when struck by fallen tree. By Norman Miller. Wayland. An 8-year-old Sudbury boy has died after he was struck by a falling tree Tuesday, August 18th, at Camp Chicamy in Wayland, the Middlesex District Attorney's Office confirmed on Wednesday. The boy's identity was not immediately released. Tuesday, August 18th, at Camp Chicamy in Wayland, the Middlesex District Attorney's Office confirmed on Wednesday.

to seek help to deal with their emotions. Our Wayland community is grieving today and thinking of those who lost so much as a result of this tragic accident, McPherson said. I encourage anyone who is experiencing overwhelming grief or anxiety to talk to someone, reach out for help, and to remember that we are the strongest when we stand together as a community. Authorities said Tuesday that the boy and a counselor were each struck by a falling tree at 10:40 a.m. The counselor, who suffered minor injuries, was transported via Weston ambulance to a local hospital. The boy suffered more serious injuries and was transported to Massachusetts General Hospital in Boston by a medical rescue helicopter, where he later died. Camp Chicamy is a YMCA day camp at 139 Boston Post Road, Route 20. Founded in 1955, it is a camp for boys and girls ages 7 to 15. The camp was closed early on Tuesday and did not reopen on Wednesday. In a statement, the camp expressed sorrow for what happened. Our thoughts and prayers are with this young camper and their family, the statement reads. We are providing support services to other campers and staff who were present during the accident, and I will keep our camp community fully informed. Franklin Food Pantry reports record surge in demand, by Beth McDermott. The Franklin Food Pantry served a record 2,411 residents during fiscal 2026, as demand for food assistance continued to climb throughout the community, according to a community announcement. The number of people relying on pantry services increased 28% from the previous fiscal year, while the number of children receiving assistance rose 35%. Programs and services were accessed 32,873 times during fiscal 2026, and more than half of registered clients visited three or more times each month to help meet household grocery needs. The increase reflects broader food insecurity challenges. More than 61,000 Massachusetts children have lost access to supplemental nutrition assistance program benefits since July 2025, following the enactment of the One Big Beautiful Bill Act, H.R. 1, leading more families to seek assistance from local food pantries. The numbers from this past fiscal year reflect both an alarming rise in food insecurity within our community and the extraordinary generosity of people in Franklin, said Tina Powderly, executive director of the Franklin Food Pantry, in a statement. To meet demand, the pantry distributed 816,610 pounds of food during fiscal 2026, a 30% increase from the prior year, according to the announcement. That includes 186,536 pounds of recovered fresh food that otherwise would have been discarded. The pantry also provided 4,134 weekend food backpacks to Franklin Public School students, delivered 3,394 grocery bags to medically homebound residents, supplied 2,032 bags through four mobile pantry sites, and distributed 1,075 Thanksgiving and winter holiday meals, according to the announcement. Supporting those efforts were 568 volunteers who contributed 15,351 hours of service.
amid rising demand.

0: 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Tensions surface over water. Healy urges MWRA to do more for the Quabbin Reservoir towns. By Jordan Wallman from the Commonwealth Beacon. Governor Maura Healy is calling on Greater Boston's water provider to offer more robust support for struggling rural towns near the Quabbin Reservoir in central Massachusetts, writing in an August 12th letter that the agency should more fully recognize those communities. Healy, through her letter to the head of the Massachusetts Water Resources Authority that was shared with Commonwealth Beacon, is wading into an escalating battle between small towns along the Quabbin and the quasi-public agency that uses that water to serve 3.1 million residents in 61 communities, mostly in and around Boston. Every day, these watershed communities provide an invaluable public service to the community served by the MWRA system, Healy wrote. They continue to help protect the watershed's natural resources while navigating infrastructure constraints, including limitations on their own water supply and economic development. A Commonwealth Beacon report published last week chronicled the tensions bubbling between state officials and the Quabbin communities. Despite living alongside the Quabbin, a water body whose very creation about 100 years ago involved the flooding of four towns, these communities do not get their water from the reservoir. Instead, they rely on smaller municipal and private wells that have suffered in recent years from contamination and dry conditions. An ongoing drought has only heightened the tensions around water access when Quabbin communities have at points been under more strict water restrictions than communities that receive Quabbin water, in some cases from nearly 100 miles away. These towns are also struggling financially, dealing with meager budgets as they are forced to lay off municipal staff, consolidate resources with other nearby towns, and ask their own residents to raise their property taxes. Healy's top environmental official, Secretary Rebecca Tepper, heard these concerns directly at an MWRA board meeting last month in Belchertown, one of the Quabbin municipalities. A loose coalition of local officials, known as Quabbin Stewards, has now formed to coordinate a push for Beacon Hill to do more, including proposals in an environmental bond bill for a permanent seat for the region on the MWRA board and a new trust fund to pay for services like infrastructure and public safety. They are also seeking increased payments in lieu of taxes from the state or pilots to compensate the towns for the state-owned land that bars economic development to preserve the Quabbin. Five of the seven Quabbin host communities have received the same amount in pilot payments in each of the past five fiscal years, essentially a decrease when adjusted for inflation, laying bare a sizable difference between what these towns earn per acre through state aid and what they generate per acre through property taxes on developed non-Quabbin land. The MWRA has so far resisted those efforts. The agency's advisory board opposes these proposed reforms, and that agency's interim executive director, Stephen Estes Smargiarisi, Previously warned in an interview with Commonwealth Beacon, that meeting, those demands would trigger hefty water rate increases for its customers. MWRA appreciates Governor Healey's letter, encouraging additional collaboration with our watershed communities, Sean Navin, an agency spokesperson, said in a statement. We are proud of the long history of partnership with these municipalities to help steward the Quabbin and will continue to look for ways to engage in a supportive manner. Staff are exploring all of these suggestions and will be presenting potential next steps to the MWRA Board of Directors. In her letter to Estes Smargiarisi, Healey urged the MWRA to step up support for municipal police and fire departments on the front lines of protecting the Quabbin and provide technical expertise for these towns' water needs. She also wants the agency to convene a new body to serve as a forum for voicing significant concerns and collaborating on productive solutions. And for MWRA localities to implement necessary water restrictions for equity. I am confident that a dedicated, collaborative effort by MWRA, working hand in hand with the Quabbin communities, will help them thrive while more meaningfully recognizing their essential role in protecting a clean and reliable water supply for millions of people in Massachusetts, Healey wrote. Effort aims to save historic South Carolina oak tree by Phaedra Trathan from USA Today. Rick Wise let his imagination wander a bit, thinking about an oak tree that's about 50 years older than our country. If that tree could talk, said Wise, the executive director of the South Carolina Battleground Preservation Trust, the stories it would tell. The tree at Eutaw Springs Battlefield stood during one of the Revolutionary War's final battles in the Palmetto State, the September 8, 1871 fight that set the stage for British General Charles Cornwallis's eventual surrender at Yorktown, Virginia, later that year. But age, the elements, and a lightning strike 50 years ago have taken their toll on what is now called the witness tree. In an ill-advised, if well-intentioned, long-ago effort to save the tree after the lightning strike, iron chains and steel support cables were wrapped around its trunk. But the tree kept growing, eventually swallowing the metal into its vascular system, and said arborist Aaron Lansaw of Save a Tree, throttling its abilities to absorb vital nutrients. Now Save a Tree is working to ensure the witness tree can survive at least another century, embarking on an effort to remove the old iron chains and supports, aerate the soil surrounding the tree, and make sure it's able to recover fully from damage already inflicted and prevent any further harm. Doug Bostick, Wise's predecessor at the Battleground Preservation Trust, first recognized the need to protect the battle site, Wise said. As the trust acquired parcels around the site, Bostick noted a really, really old tree on a parcel the trust took control of in 2023. No one really knew how old it was. Bostick died later that year, and the trust's volunteers realized the tree was in distress. An assessment found some lightning and other damage, and measurements pinned its age at around 300 to 350 years. Restoring the tree to health is a delicate surgical process, Lansaw said. We've done a few trees of this size and age, but nothing that I know of with this sort of significance. This tree stood witness to a battle in the war that secured our freedom. Landsaw said perhaps the most dangerous part of the job is removing the old cables. It requires workers to climb into the tree's canopy, which stretches more than 40 feet high and 50 feet across, while avoiding a scenario where the cables snap back at the workers. They've installed a lightning protection system so that if the tree is struck by lightning again, the current will run down into the soil around the tree and dissipate out. The soil at the tree's base was compacted, so workers used what Landsaw described as a supersonic air tool to disperse the soil without harming the tree's roots. That, he said, will help the tree retain moisture and avoid runoff and allow the roots to better absorb nutrients. There are similar oaks in the region that are estimated to be as old as 600 years, he said. Wise, an Iraq War veteran who has a master's degree in military history and was awarded a Bronze Star, said he's glad the witness tree can be preserved. Folks always go to museums and they see artifacts, but here is this living thing sitting right there within sight of where the action took place. It really touches a place in my patriotic heart. Minnesota sues over ICE officer extradition refusal, by Jonathan Allen, Reuters. Minnesota sued Texas Governor Greg Abbott on August 18th for refusing to extradite a federal immigration agent facing assault charges for shooting a Venezuelan man in the leg in Minneapolis during last winter's deportation surge. Christian Castro, an immigration and customs enforcement officer, has been in a Texas county jail near the United States-Mexico border since Texas Rangers arrested him on May 29th on a warrant issued by a Minnesota judge. Castro is wanted in Minnesota to face charges for wounding Julio Cesar Sosa Salis on January 14th at the height of President Donald Trump's deportation campaign in Minnesota, which drew weeks of protests. The case highlights the partisan divide over Trump's immigration policies. Abbott, a Republican, has been a vocal supporter of Trump's deportation efforts. Minnesota's Democratic leaders, including Governor Tim Walz, have condemned Trump's surge of armed ICE patrols in Minneapolis and other cities, during which immigration officers killed two American citizens in January. The U.S. Constitution and federal law require states to extradite people wanted for crimes in another state. But Minnesota Attorney General Keith Ellison, who filed the lawsuit, said Abbott was refusing to honor the extradition request sent by Walz in June, knowing that under Texas law, Castro must be released from jail after 90 days, which would elapse next week if Abbott has not signed the rendition warrant. Christian Castro could walk free from jail in Texas and flee justice in Minnesota, including by leaving the country, Ellison told reporters. Later on August 18th, Abbott said he was not signing Minnesota's rendition warrant because he mistrusted Walz. I don't trust Tim Walz on anything, let alone something like this, Abbott said. I will not respond to them at all until they step up and do what's right, and they acknowledge their fault in the fraud that took place, he said, referring to multiple unrelated state and federal investigations of individual Minnesotans and nonprofit groups for defrauding federal welfare funding during the COVID-19 pandemic. It is rare for county or state prosecutors to charge federal law enforcement officials, but Castro, 52, is the second federal immigration agent to be charged this year by Hennepin County Attorney Mary Moriarty, the chief state prosecutor in the county that includes the city of Minneapolis. She charged Castro with 4 counts of second-degree assault with a dangerous weapon and falsely reporting a crime after his superiors at the Department of Homeland Security learned his account that Sosa Salas and others attacked him with a snow shovel and broom was disproved by video evidence. Federal prosecutors dismissed their criminal charges against Sosa Salas and DHS suspended Castro. Castro could not be reached for comment, and it was unclear whether he had a lawyer. White House officials have defended the conduct of ICE agents and said incorrectly that they have immunity from state prosecutions. Ellison filed a lawsuit in federal court in Brownsville, Texas, and asked a judge to order Abbott to sign the rendition warrant for Castro, which Minnesota says is a mandatory obligation under the U.S. Constitution and federal and Texas law. Cameron County Sheriff Manuel Trevino, who has custody of Castro in his jail, is also named as the respondent in the lawsuit, which asks that he be ordered not to release Castro before he is extradited. Trevino declined to comment. Sosa Salas' attorney, Robin Walpert, wrote in an email that if Abbott did not sign the extradition, there would be a serious risk that Castro could flee to Mexico. Says China sees data as strategic. U.S. warns AI push could fuel rivals' lead, by Laurie Chen, Reuters. A U.S. congressional advisory board said on August 18th that China is commercializing and monetizing data as a strategic national asset to power its AI and technology goals, which could potentially give it an advantage over the United States in the AI race. Beijing is marshaling data to drive productivity and improve its intelligence collection and military capabilities. The U.S.-China Economic and Security Review Commission wrote in a report released on August 18th, China's National Data Administration did not immediately respond to a request for comment. While major U.S. AI companies have largely exhausted the open internet for language model training, China is systematically collecting domestic, enterprise, operational, and physical world data that cannot be scrapped, a crucial for training AI tools designed for business use, autonomous vehicles, and humanoid robots, a major symbol of Beijing's top-down innovation push. The report said, for example, that China's advanced manufacturing and industrial robotics ecosystems provide a vast pool of high-quality data for use in embodied AI applications. AI systems that operate in the physical world, such as robots, giving it a potential advantage over the United States in developing robotics software for commercial and military uses. Over the last half decade, China has been able to consolidate data, find ways to label it and refine it, and hoover up new data and make sure it's quickly made available to entities, said Mike Kukin, the commission's vice chair. It has the benefit of advancing their innovation ecosystem, and it has the benefit of enhancing the control of the Chinese Communist Party. China has tightened its regulatory oversight of cross-border data transfer in recent years, leading to widespread compliance issues for foreign multinational firms operating in the country. In order to be in compliance with China's cross-border data regulations, the firms had to further localize their China subsidies and separate their China customer data from their global operations, although Beijing has since introduced limited exemptions for some firms. U.S. firms operating in China risk running afoul of China's strict data and cyber governance regimes, the report said. China has elevated data to a core factor of production, alongside land, labor, capital, and technology, and it established the National Data Administration Body in 2023 that oversees nationwide data standardization and classification and aims to build a unified national market for data trading. It aims to standardize data assets across critical industries, including manufacturing, transport, finance, and healthcare, while Chinese firms have begun to list their proprietary data sets on regional data exchanges in cities, including Shanghai, Shenzhen, and Beijing. Thank you so much for listening, and I hope you all have a safe and well day.
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3: 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J.M. 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
5: Hi, I'm Eileen. I'll be reading from the Lynn Daily Item publication date, August 20th. Today is Friday, August 21st, 2026. Lynn weighs expanding historic protections in Diamond District by Karina Murphy. The Diamond District could review new historic protections as city officials consider designating the entire neighborhood as a local historic district. The proposal was discussed this week by the Historical Commission and Planning Department as one of two approaches to strengthening historic preservation in Lynn. Associate Planning Director Lauren Drago and Principal Planning Director Aaron Clausen also outlined a citywide landmark ordinance that would allow individual building structures, sites, and landscapes to receive local protections. The Diamond District sits between downtown Lynn and the city's waterfront, covering roughly 69.5 acres. The district is generally bounded by Broad and Lewis Streets to the north, Lynn Shore Drive and the waterfront to southeast, Nahant Street to the west, and Eastern Avenue to the east. The neighborhood stretches from more densely developed streets near downtown toward Lynn Shore Drive, encompassing streets including Atlantic Street, Ocean Ave, and Wave Street. Its location places the district within walking distance of both downtown and the shoreline, with the neighborhood's residential blocks extending almost to the ocean. Drago stressed the process surrounding the Diamond District must be transparent and customized to the community's goals. In other communities, they've sometimes weaponized historic preservation as a way to prevent all new development from happening, she said. That's not what we're trying to do here, but I think that's something we need to be thoughtful of. That's sort of the conversation that we're wading into. What can we do from the beginning to make sure that we're signaling that nothing comes to Diamond District to be preserved in amber forever? Due to the state-regulated process of creating a local historic district, the first step would be approval from City Council at the request of the Mayor and Historical Commission to create a local historic district study committee. This would be a new body, Drago explained. It must include 3 to 7 members, and those members must be appointed by the mayor and confirmed by the city council. The process also requires specific outreach, including the local historical society, the Board of Realtors, and the American Institute of Architects to nominate 2 committee members. The forum group would then proceed with research, public engagement, and the creation of a preliminary study report to explain the significance of the district and the justification for its boundaries. Once the preliminary study report is complete, we submit that to the Mass Historic Commission and the Lynn Planning Board, Drago said. After that period, there's a public hearing. There's written notice for that public hearing to the owners who will be impacted by the geography we've settled on, and then they have the chance to comment at that public hearing. Mayor Jared C. Nicholson said this project will help evaluate the district's history. Lynn has a rich history that we are deeply proud of, and we recognize the importance of preserving that history creatively while still encouraging the investment we need to achieve our community goals, he said. This project will help us learn more about ways to landmark certain buildings in the downtown and evaluate historic designation for the Diamond District. The Planning Department and the Historical Commission also acknowledge the inconsistencies in preservation plans for individual historic sites across Lynn. While some sites, like the Grand Army of the Republic Hall and Museum, have preservation restrictions already in place, other historical areas, such as Central Square and Oxford and Washington Street, have slipped through the cracks. It feels like there's been a missing middle over the years, and I know that has led to the destruction of some really treasured historic sites, Drago said. The proposed solution is a landmark ordinance that would apply to buildings, structures, sites, or landscapes in Lynn that have exceptional history, architectural, or cultural significance, said Drago. Exterior changes such as paint color offenses would be reviewed within a public process within public hearings as part of both the nomination process and review for changes in the future. The historic nature of Lynn is noted by many residents, although there has not been an outlet to funnel this care into, according to Historical Commission member Paul O'Leary. It's just getting feedback from people, having given them a chance to at least find out what the process is and to participate, he said. I have a lot of people who are very passionate about it, but that passion is completely misdirected. They don't know which way to go, and if we can get a central place, this is it. Conversely, there are also many who are not aware of Lynn's historical significance, according to Pat Chipman, a Lynn resident and prospective Historical Commission member. People are always so down on Lynn and don't understand, she said. They have never heard of the first jet engine, the shoe industry, the cemetery, the waterfront. They've never heard of it because all they ever hear is how lousy this city is. Because of this, O'Leary highlighted the urgency of preservation, explaining how growth in Lynn can still occur simultaneously with historical celebration. We have lost so much of our history that we need preservation, O'Leary said. The need for preservation has never been greater. Alleged Swampscott vandal to remain in custody by Aaron Hickey. Swampscott. A judge took no action Thursday on a request to reconsider Nick Ashtar Zadeh's detention after his attorney argued that problems obtaining medication in jail and the availability of a residential treatment program warranted his release. Ashta Sadeh, 24, of Dracut, is facing four charges stemming from alleged vandalism at Congregation Shira Haman of the North Shore in Swampscott on June 30th, including destruction or threats to destroy a place of worship, causing more than $5,000 in damage, malicious destruction of property, over $1,200, a civil rights violation, and property damage to intimidate. Defense attorney Brendan Gupta told Lynn District Court Judge Leo Fema that he was seeking reconsideration after Ashta Sadeh's detention on two grounds. Gupta first argued that keeping his client in custody would result in a manifest injustice, saying Ashta Sadeh has been unable to receive medication he needs while incarcerated. Gupta said the issue has affected Ashta Sadeh's condition in his ability to work with counsel in preparing his defense. He also argued there had been a change in circumstances because a bed had become available for Ashta Sadeh at a residential treatment program in Concord. Gupta asked that his client be allowed to enter the program if released. Assistant District Attorney Caitlin Masterak opposed both requests, arguing that neither amounted to a change that justified restoring Ashta Sadeh's bail. Masterak pointed to the sequence of Ashta Sadeh's other cases, including charges pending in Lawrence District Court and a previous federal fraud conviction. She said Ashta Sadeh had already been released from federal custody when he was charged in Lawrence and was brought back before the federal court before being released again under the conditions of his federal supervision. Shortly thereafter, he picked up the charges in the Swampscott Temple case. In the Lawrence case, Ashta Sadeh is accused of breaking into the office of an attorney who had previously represented him in stealing computers, Masterak said. Investigators later located the computers at his address and used surveillance footage and information connected to a Tesla to link him to the alleged break-in, according to Masterak. She said the same vehicle was subsequently connected to the Swampscott case. Masterak argued the federal court's willingness to allow Ashta Sadeh to enter a residential facility did not constitute a change in circumstances because he had already been under federal supervision when the Swampscott charges arose. She also pushed back on Gupta's argument that Ashta Sadeh's inability to obtain medication while incarcerated amounted to a manifest injustice requiring his release. Surely there's remedies that can be taken to ensure that if he had prescribed medication, that the jail follows through with that, Bastrak said. But I don't think that that's the basis for releasing or changing conditions. Bastrak also questioned whether the proposed treatment program addressed an issue connected to the alleged offenses, saying the cases did not clearly indicate that mental health or substance abuse was a driving force. Fema raised similar questions about the basis for Gupta's request, particularly the relationship between Ashta Sadeh's medical needs and the proposed residential treatment program. What you've given me and what you're now saying are not the same, Fema told Gupta. Fema questioned whether Ashta Sadeh was dealing with a mental health or substance abuse issue and why the proposed program, which provides substance use treatment, was appropriate. You can circumvent the system by saying, okay, we have a drug and alcohol problem or a mental health program, Fema said. I don't know what the medicine is that you would get there that you can't get here. Fema then asked Gupta for more details on what medication Ashta Sadeh was unable to receive while incarcerated. Gupta said he would be happy to provide the court with more information, but he did not want to disclose personal medical information about his client on the open record. Fema brought both attorneys to the bench for sidebar. Following that conversation, the session resumed, and Fema said that he would not take any action on Gupta's request. For now, Ashta Zadeh remains in custody and is expected to appear by video conference on September 22nd for discovery, compliance, and jury election. Lynn to host Mental Health Walk on Saturday by Olivia Haydar. Lynn's first Mental Health Walk will take place on Saturday, August 22nd, creating an opportunity for individuals to find a shared community and open space to talk about personal struggles. The walk has been in the works for years, a few years, according to the Old Soul Young World OSYW CEO and founder, Jesse Ellie, who created the organization with hopes of highlighting the struggles people face and overcome. The Mental Health Walk has been a joint effort with the Millennium Latino Project, MLP, which was founded on the idea of creating opportunities for first-generation Latinos to grow within a supportive community. One of the main reasons for inviting the MLP was after understanding from personal experiences and hearing from other Latino individuals that mental health is often swept under the rug, MLP co-founder Edwin J. Osalas said. In our community, it's something we don't really talk about or something that we easily ignore or excuse. Rosales said, we find excuses like you're feeling this way because you could be cleaning the house. That's just the comments that you hear growing up. The event will be less traditional than other festivals or events held in the city, Ellie said, with 15 sponsors walking alongside the participants rather than setting up at tables, which will inspire organic conversations. Starting at 10 a.m. at Red Rock Park, the participants will hear from three community leaders before the walk starts, including Brenda Ortiz McGrath of the Lynn School Committee, Antonio Gutierrez, the co-founder and co-director of Lynn Youth Street Outreach Advocacy, and Kaylee Burgos of the Lynn Department of Mental Health. Ellie said after the leaders speak, the group will be led by a stretch alchemist who will do a warm-up with everyone, and then the group will walk, trek down Lynchure Drive all the way to Nahant Beach and back. While walking, sponsors, OSYW and MLP volunteers will be handing out mental health prompts. More than 100 resource bags that include snacks, water, merchandise, local brochures, and local mental health resources will be passed out to participants after completing the 3K walk, Ellie said, followed by a stretch and breath work. The organizations are expecting 75 to 100 participants in the mental health walk and look forward to having vulnerable discussions that may feel they can never open up about, Ellie added. We have these spaces like Lynn Beach and Red Rock Park where I think a lot of people in Lynn don't take advantage of enough to realize you can heal yourself in nature. You can heal yourself by the water, Ellie said. Lynn Student Creates Platforms to Protect Immigrants by Olivia Haydar. Lynn resident Afomia Lema is working to help the city's immigrant community better understand its rights through her self-produced podcast, Modern Justice, and website, Lynn Together. Lema was born in Ethiopia and immigrated to Cambridge with her family. Since 2019, she has resided in Lynn. As a first-generation immigrant, she has been able to see the lack of resources provided to those with backgrounds like her own. As a rising junior at St. Mary's High School, Lema has been active in Lynn by interning with City Councilor at Large Nicole McLean and Judge Ina Hogan Howard on separate occasions at City Hall. While working with McLean, she was asked to investigate different systems that neighboring cities have implemented to see how Lynn could improve, Lema said. I looked into Boston's Mayor Youth Council, and I'm trying to set up a mayor's youth council in Lynn, too. where a group of high school students could directly affect the mayor's decisions, and it would be a year-round thing, Lemma said. Lemma said, seeing the challenges immigrant families face within her own family has motivated her to advocate for change in the community. Most of them just don't understand their legal and civil rights and responsibilities, she said. They don't understand how much the world is changing right now and how much that could affect them. Lemma wanted to give Lynn's immigrant community greater access to legal resources and connect residents with professionals who can help. That led her to create platforms where immigrants can learn about their rights and how local government may be able to assist them. She said Lynn already has resources available to support its immigrant community, but she believes there is an opportunity to better use what is already in place. She said her advocacy work requires significant research, particularly when sharing information about legal and civil rights. If you're telling people what to do with their legal and civil responsibilities, you better do your research, or else that could put someone in danger, Lemma said. So it's definitely time intensive, but I think it's really rewarding to see people use it and people actually find change in their community by using it. With this experience, she created a podcast all her own in November called Modern Justice, where she has invited McLean to talk in her latest episode about the importance of understanding local government. The podcast has reached more than 700 views. Lemma said many of her episode topics come from class assignments, research, and current events. Some are new, like AI biases in the court system against people of color. So I researched that and I put it in my podcast, Lemma said. Sometimes I just break down current topics because the legal world is always changing. After interning with McLean, the council suggested Lemma could expand her community efforts by creating her own website, Lynn Together, which connects people to local nonprofits and local events, Lemma said. Lemma said those experiences have encouraged her to continue pursuing opportunities in the legal field. When I see myself, like 10 years from now, I'm going to have a law degree, and I could either be practicing immigration law or I could be working as a politician, Lemma said. Continuance granted in Swampscott eviction case by Erin Hickey. Swampscott. Lincoln's Landing will have to wait another 2 weeks for movement in its eviction case after a judge granted its landlord more time to investigate two disputed rent checks. Judge Leo Fama granted the continuance in Lynn District Court on Thursday despite the objection of Jennifer Capone, the attorney representing Lincoln's Landing, who argued that the restaurant has already provided records showing its payments cleared. The dispute stems from an eviction notice issued in May alleging Lincoln's Landing failed to pay $10,800 in rent for March, April, and May. Lincoln's Landing has repeatedly denied that allegation and maintains that its rent was paid. In court filings, the restaurant previously produced copies of 19 negotiated rent checks dating back to January 2025. Lincoln's Landing has said confusion over earlier payments led it to issue duplicate checks with additional payments later credited toward future rent. The case has since narrowed considerably, according to attorney Ted Papadopoulos. Papadopoulos appeared for landlord Alexandros Jacitos in place of attorney Natalie Megalutis and told Fama on Thursday that the parties are now trying to determine what happened with two checks that Jacitos believes bounced. Right now, there's two checks that remain outstanding that we need to confirm, Papadopoulos said. All we're asking for is a couple of weeks to try and get this resolved. The attorneys had previously agreed to put discovery on hold while they attempted to resolve the dispute rather than incur the expense of preparing materials for a possible trial. But Capone told FEMA that she was still waiting for documentation supporting the landlord's position of the two checks. She said she had been told she would receive an answer about the checks by the previous Friday, but the only information she had received about them came from statements made by the landlord to his attorneys. Capone said her records show the payments clear at Lincoln's Landing Financial Institution, while the landlord maintains that two checks remain unaccounted for. You're saying it's bounced. I'm saying these were never even presented, Capone said, recounting her discussion with the landlord's attorney. I need something to go back to my client with. Capone said she had been willing to agree to a one-week delay, but opposed giving the landlord two more weeks. The discovery period established when parties appeared before FEMA in July had ended by Thursday's court appearance. Papadopoulos argued that 2 weeks would give the landlord enough time to get the banking information without risking another court appearance and request for additional time. He said Titos, who is 89, works with a particular employee at his bank who is currently away on vacation and has been helping him determine whether the check's cleared. What I don't want to do is come back in a week and say he's still not back or he hasn't been able to get that information, Papadopoulos said. So once we have that again, the goal here is potential dismissal. FEMA ultimately granted the landlord's request for 2 weeks, saying he did not believe the additional time would significantly prejudice Lincoln's Landing. The judge also made clear the discovery had also been due in the case, leaving the parties free to take further action if they are unable to resolve the dispute. Despite disagreeing over how much additional time should be allowed, both sides told FEMA they are still hoping to resolve the case without a trial. Titos is also the plaintiff in a separate commercial eviction case currently pending in Malden District Court. According to court records, the complaint was filed July 13th, and a bench trial in that case is scheduled for August 27th. In the Lincoln's Landing case, Papadopoulos characterized the remaining disagreement as an accounting issue and said the landlord's goal is not to take possession of the property. The parties have agreed to table discovery to try and resolve this issue amicably, and that remains our goal, Papadopoulos said. Both sides are due back in Lynn District Court on September 3rd for a case management conference. Lynn officers investigated for misuse of flock cameras by Sophia Harris. Two Lynn police officers have been placed on paid administrative leave after an audit of the department's flock license plate reader system uncovered a concerning pattern in some searches. The Lynn Police Department has launched an internal affairs investigation into the searches after implementing flock's safety audit assist tool August 12th. During its initial use, the audit process identified anomalies that prompted further review, according to the Lynn Police Department. That review uncovered the pattern that led to two officers being placed on leave. Police did not identify the officers or provide details about the searches under investigation. The department said it will conduct a thorough and impartial investigation before reaching conclusions about whether department policies were violated. If it is determined that an officer conducted searches in violation of department policy, appropriate disciplinary action will be taken, the department said. The department stated that a detailed analysis determined that none of the searches under investigation involved immigrant enforcement. As the investigation proceeds, access to Lynn's flock system has been restricted to supervisory personnel with the rank of lieutenant or higher. The department is also reviewing its license plate reader policy to ensure appropriate safeguards, accountability measures, and oversight procedures are in place. The department said it has strengthened its oversight procedures by requiring regular and ongoing use of audit assist in an effort to quickly identify and investigate any improper searches. The investigation follows increased attention to Lynn's use of flock cameras and the safeguards surrounding the technology. The Daily Item reported August 12 that Lynn has 25 flock cameras positioned along major traffic routes throughout the city. Police Chief Christopher P. Reddy said at the time that the cameras are fixed in place and capture the rear vehicles and the license plates. Images are retained for 30 days. Reddy also told the item that the department regularly audits officers' flock search histories and was reviewing whether those audits should be conducted more frequently. He described audit assist as an additional layer of oversight that could alert the department when searches meet certain metrics and warrant further review. Reddy also told the item that the department regularly audits officers' flock search histories and was reviewing whether those audits should be conducted more frequently. He described audit assist as an additional layer of oversight that could alert the department when searches meet certain metrics and warrant further review. I'm Eileen, and you've been listening to the Lynn Daily Item, August 20th, 2026 edition. Thank you for listening to the Talking Information Center.
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6: Here's the forecast for the Boston and South Shore area on the Talking Information Center from the National Weather Service. For today, mostly cloudy, temperatures in the mid-70s. Cloudy overnight, chance of some rain too, temperatures in the lower 60s. Saturday, cloudy, temperatures into the lower 70s. The sun rose this morning at 5:59, setting at 7:36 this evening. 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
10: Hello, I'm Bruce from the Talking Information Center, and today I'll be reading articles from the Salem News for Friday, August 21st. Salem, SESD at odds. Disagreements over hosting and improvements, by Michael McHugh. As the South Essex Sewers District is calling upon its member communities for their support for legislation to modernize their regional wastewater system, Salem officials are continuing their long-standing request of increased compensation for hosting the facility. The South Essex Sewers District, SESD, which provides wastewater treatment services to Beverly, Danvers, Marblehead, Peabody, Salem, and portions of Middleton and Wenham, is seeking special legislation for an exemption of Proposition 2.5, which prevents its funding from each member community from increasing by more than 2.5% in a single year. SESD does not bill residents directly, but assesses each municipality annually, each member community, from increasing by more than 2.5% in a single year. SESD does not bill residents.

costs such as electricity, natural gas, chemicals, and residuals disposal, in addition to critical infrastructure modernization for aging equipment, some of which is almost 30 years old. The mechanical equipment here, the roofs, the exhaust fans, the air conditioners, it's all past its design life, Michelson said. We do what we can on an annual basis to make improvements and change individual systems out, but we need a facility-wide set of improvements. If we don't take a more proactive approach and we wait until they do fail because we don't have the money otherwise to fix them, it just costs more to repair. Salem's current estimated bill from SESD for this fiscal year is $5 million, with payments over the next 10 years totaling approximately $63 million. Under SESD's draft proposal, without the constraints of Proposition 2.5, it's estimated that Salem would instead pay a total of $76 million over the next 10 years, an increase of $13.08 million. According to Michelson, while no formal agreement with each member communities is necessary in order for the legislation to pass, the district has been advised by the legislative delegation that it is important to have a consensus from all five municipalities in order to be successful in getting the legislation passed. So far, only the Marblehead Water and Sewer Commission has formally sent a letter of response to SESD's draft resolution in support of the legislation. In response to the request for support, local officials in Salem have expressed an understanding that the financial realities of operating the treatment facility have fundamentally changed over the last several decades, but argue that this same logic is not being applied to the compensation the city receives for hosting the facility and not taxing the property, which has remained static since 1997. Since 2015, the city has made multiple requests to SESD to adjust the annual payment in lieu of taxes, PILOT, compensation that the city receives to cover the cost of hosting the water treatment facility, which has remained at $500,000 with no adjustment for inflation for nearly three decades. In addition to impacts to neighbors such as traffic and odor, city officials have argued that the significantly higher value of the facility's waterfront property today should warrant an adjustment to the flat rate. Assuming a 3% annual increase of the flat $500,000 annual payment between 1997 and 2026, where the current payment for 2026 would have risen to $1,178,283, Salem would have earned roughly that's $8.79 million in additional pilot payments from the past 29 years. It's hard to specify how much the city has lost, Mayor Dominic Pangallo said. In the large scheme, with SESD budget currently at around $26 million, and their Proposition 2.5 request to exceed that by many millions more, the cost of an inflation adjustment on the pilot is not only fair, but it's minor when considered
among the thousands of

0: taxpayers in the district municipalities. Salem has also requested that any legislation include a measure to increase the city's representation on SESD's board by 2 additional seats, bringing Salem's portion from 1 out of 6 to 3 out of 8, in order to better reflect the city's position as the host community. This is aimed to address the fact that any adjustments to the city's pilot agreement has been blocked multiple times through votes by the board, which is currently made up of 1 representative from each member community, as well as SESD board chair Michael Parsons. City Councilor at Large Ty Hapworth said that city officials understand the critical need for modernizations, but the inflation that SESD has experienced has also been felt by the city, and the SESD board has repeatedly rejected any adjustments to the pilot agreement without negotiation. This is really the first time as a community we've had SESD come before us asking to reopen something, and we've been asking to reopen our end of the bargain for a while here, Hapworth said. The request is for 2 additional board members because the issue is we are being constantly outvoted every time we try to discuss what is unfair. We're a pretty reasonable group here. We understand that there's difficult decisions that need to be made and that things cost more. But we've been asking for this for more than a decade and not even gotten the courtesy of a response on it. Any adjustments to the pilot agreement or changes to the SESD board makeup would have to occur at the legislative level. Michelson said that conversations are ongoing between SESD and the legislative delegation as to how to reconcile Salem's request with the member communities. The pilot, in particular, is a very complex issue with conversations that have been going on for almost 20 years, Michelson said. It's not a simple issue given the shared resources across the 5 communities. Everyone understands the need to act, and there's been good leadership from the State House to find a solution. We're just going to keep working at it. Early Voting for Primary Begins Saturday by Christian M. Wade. Massachusetts voters can go to the polls beginning this weekend to nominate candidates for U.S. Congress, governor, and other contested races as early voting gets underway, but tens of thousands have already cast ballots through the mail. From Saturday, August 28, cities and towns will allow registered voters to cast early ballots ahead of the September 1st statewide primary. No excuse or justification is required to cast a ballot ahead of time. But many voters have already cast ballots. As of Monday, more than 185,000 primary ballots already had been cast through the mail, according to Secretary of State Bill Galvin's office. To date, many voters have requested more than 650,000 mail ballots, most of which have already been sent out, Galvin's office said. The deadline to request a ballot is August 25th. More than 5 million people are eligible to vote in Massachusetts, elections officials say. The majority, about 64%, are not affiliated with a political party. Under Massachusetts' system of open primaries, so-called unenrolled voters can choose a Republican or Democratic ballot. Voters who are registered as Democrats can vote only in the Democratic primary, while Republicans can vote only on the GOP ballot. In the Democratic primary, topping the ballot is a marquee race between incumbent U.S. Senator Ed Markey and challenger Representative Seth Moulton, which has tested loyalties among the party's ranks locally and nationally, and is playing out amid a debate over generational change. Markey, 80, who was first elected to Congress in 1976, is running on his experience in Washington and wants voters to send him back to the Senate for another 6 years. He won the Democratic Party's endorsement at its convention in June after picking up more than 70% of the vote from delegates. Moulton, 47, has framed his insurgent primary challenge around the push for generational change in the Democratic Party after it lost the White House and Congress to Republicans in the 2024 election. Moulton picked up nearly 27% of the votes at the convention, more than enough to secure a spot on the Democratic primary ballot. A University of Massachusetts at Amherst WCVB poll released Monday showed Markey with a 60% to 32% lead over Moulton. Previous polls have shown a tightening race. Both candidates have raised more than $12 million since the race got underway, according to Federal Election Commission filings. The winner of the Democratic primary race will face Republican John Deaton, a cryptocurrency attorney and advocate, making his second run for U.S. Senate. Voters on the North Shore will also be deciding who will be the Democratic nominee to replace Moulton on the November ballot. A crowded field of six hopefuls are vying for the party's nomination. They are Bethany Andres Beck of Middleton, John Betcha of Linfield, Jamie Belcito of Topsfield, Dan Coe of Andover, Mariah Lancaster of Salem, and Tram Nguyen of Andover. The wide-open race has been the state's most expensive congressional primary of the election cycle, with the candidates collectively raising more than $10 million, according to FEC disclosures. Internal polls released by several of the campaigns have shown a tight race, but there has been no independent polling. The winner of the Democratic primary will face Republican Micah Jones, an Essex lawyer and U.S. Army veteran, in the November 3rd election. Jones is running unopposed. U.S. Representative Laurie Trahan, a Westford Democrat, is running unopposed on the Democratic primary ballot. She will face Acton Republican Gary Grossi, who is also unopposed on the primary ballot in November. On the Republican ticket, former biotech executive Mike Minogue is facing off against venture capitalist and former MBTA head Brian Shortsleeve in the GOP gubernatorial primary. The winner of the Republican gubernatorial primary will face incumbent Governor Maury Haley, a first-term Democrat who is unopposed on the September 1st ballot. voters can find sample ballots with the candidates and look up early voting locations and times on the Secretary of State's website, www.voteinmass.com. Group Working to Rehome Barrels by Caroline Enos. A group of North Shore residents have come together to keep thousands of trash and recycling barrels out of landfills now that more communities are switching to automated trash pickup. The group started out of Marblehead in June when residents, including Barbara Roy, grew distressed at seeing neighbors' plastic bins piling up at the town dump upon the town issuing new standardized bins made specially for automated curbside waste pickup that would start July 1st. "I couldn't stand it," Roy said. "I went down to the dump. I put them in my car and I brought them back to my house." Soon, resident Ann Murphy started a Facebook page called Marblehead Mass Recycling Barrel Swap, where locals who wanted to get rid of their bins could connect with people who needed them for yard waste or lived in towns where automated pickup hasn't gone into effect. Soon, the driveways of participating members were filled with bins. They found a new centralized spot to keep the bins through Peabody resident Suzanne Slater, who reached out to take in some barrels after she saw a link to the Facebook group. "The trash guys work hard, but they're constantly tossing the bins, so our recycling bin literally didn't have a bottom," Slater said. "I refuse to go buy new ones because they're $100 or more to replace." Slater met Roy and was inspired by the initiative. She got permission from St. John the Baptist School in Peabody, where she teaches, to keep bins in the school's parking lot over the summer. She, her husband, and their children helped bring the bins over from Marblehead in the family's new truck. People began stopping by the school to drop off bins or pick them up, driving from as far as New Hampshire and Maine to grab some of the barrels. Some plan to resell their new bins, which the group didn't mind as long as they didn't end up in a landfill. "It's really been amazing to see the turnout of people from all walks of life, all different political affiliations, just coming together and really working for the betterment of the environment as well as the community," Slater said. In all, more than 2,500 bins were saved from Marblehead's dump. "I've just been so touched by the people, the community," Roy said. "The rush in Marblehead has died down since most people have gotten rid of their old barrels. With school starting up soon, the main bin pickup and drop-off site has been moved from St. John the Baptist School to a home on Lynn Street in Peabody." Now the group's eyes are on Beverly, and it has renamed the Facebook group North Shore Mass Trash and Recycling Barrel Migration to make this a fully regional effort. Beverly also switched to automated trash pickup on July 1st when it began its new waste and recycling contract with Casella. In partnership with Casella, Beverly offered a curbside collection of old bins during the last week of July and will host another the week of September 21st. But the group is still busy picking up the barrels to rehome, especially member Ben Hacker. The Beverly resident has been out collecting bins using a trailer attached to his Prius for weeks now. He fixes them up and has worked with the city to host a barrel exchange event at Beverly High School over the weekend. Waste management and recycling has been a passion of mine, Hacker said. The Boston Globe ran an article about me when I was a child recycling bottles and cans. I've always been focused on reuse and keeping things out of the waste stream. So far, about 1,500 bins have been rehomed out of Beverly. Everyone loves it. People want to see stuff reused, Hacker said. The group expects barrels will start coming in from Manchester by the Sea and Gloucester soon, as those two communities switch to automated pickup this fall. If you have barrels you'd like to part with, or if you want any of the barrels saved, email Roy at brolive@gmail.com or go to the Facebook group North Shore Mass Trash and Recycling Barrel Mitigation. It's a dream. Renovations to One Stop Market reflect family values. By Jamie Pope. For the past 20 years, owners of One Stop Market and liquor store, the Gill family, has prided itself on adapting to what their customers want. Family members claim that's one of the biggest reasons why the 311 Cabot Street location has been so successful since it opened in 1996, before expanding to liquor sales in 2008, and having been named a top choice of readers for four straight years by a regional publication. That success and their desire to do more led brothers Preet and Prab Gill to expand the existing store with renovations that took up a year to complete. They've added 300 square feet, including a new entryway, and used 1,500 square feet of the previous dead space to add more products. The renovations began in April 2025 and didn't end until this past April, with a few minor finishing touches added since. The store didn't close for a single day during the overhaul. Prab designed the remodel, and not only is he blown away by the finished product, but so are the thousands of customers who come in on a weekly basis. We had to be creative with the space that we had, said Prab, noting that the family also plans on renovating the family's second business location at 174 Rantoul Street. We changed shelves so they now hold 4 to 5 times as much wine as before. People walk in and say that they can't believe it's the same store, he added. We want to keep it local and maintain those relationships with the people here. We listen to what they want. We take pride in what we do, even before the renovations, Preet added. This renovation shows we're committed not just to the business side, but to the city itself. We love Beverly. It's a great place to live. I couldn't talk more or better about Beverly. Their father, Jaspal, who started One Stop in 1998, said he's proud of his sons, who've taken over operations. The store is bigger, it's neat, and it's clean, he said. It was both of my sons' ideas, smart ideas. Everything changed. The Beverly customers are very happy. That's all we have time for today. I hope you'll be listening to the Talking Information Center again in the near future.
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8: 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This is your reader, George Krine. Today's lead story, less water than normal. Rockport keeps its restrictions in place. It's written by Stephen Hagen. The town ad hoc water committee is reporting Rockport's water supply is lower than normal as Cape Ann continues to experience significant drought conditions. Committee member Diane Cartwright said after meeting with public works officials, data shows the town is not experiencing any water supply issues, but that the matter needs to be monitored. Rockport gets its public drinking water primarily from two surface reservoirs, Cape Pond Reservoir, which typically holds up to 110 million gallons, and Carlson's Quarry, which holds up to 85 million gallons. Those sources are supplemented by deep rock wells in town. In terms of water levels, we're doing okay, but they're down, Cartwright said during the committee's Monday meeting. Cartwright said water levels at Cape Pond were recently recorded to be 5.7 feet versus a full level of 8 feet, and Carson's Quarry came in at 80.5 feet versus a full level of 90 feet. Rockport is considered to be experiencing a, quote, level 2 drought condition, according to the State Executive Office of Energy and Environmental Affairs drought status map. It still shows us in level 2, which is a significant drought, Cartwright said. Another reporting method used by the towns shows the water in the town's quarry and reservoir ranges from a total volume at Cape Pond Reservoir of 66.1% and a total capacity at Carlson's Quarry of 67.2% for a combined total that averages 66.6%, Cartwright said. A year ago, the same week, it was at 72.6%, she said. It's like 6% less. Also in drought, in level two drought, are communities on the rest of Cape Ann in the northeastern part of the state, on Cape Cod and central Massachusetts. The designation also applies to communities in the Connecticut River Valley region and Nantucket. Due to the current reservoir conditions and based on provisions of the Massachusetts Water Management Act, Rockport continues to implement water use restrictions. They're keeping the restrictions in place, committee member Laura Kozacek said. The restrictions are outdoor water use is limited to an odd even basis, depending on the date of the day. House addresses ending in odd numbers may water their gardens on calendar days that end in odd numbers. And house addresses ending in even numbers may water their gardens on even numbered calendar days. non-essential water use is banned between 9 a.m. to 5 p.m. Residential well water users need to display a sign on the property visible to the street that indicates that well water is being used. Such residents also need to register their well with the Board of Health and the Department of Public Works. During the meeting, committee members considered and ultimately approved the May 4th meeting minutes. Those minutes featured ideas about improving communications between the committee and the Department of Public Works, including fostering better ties with Public Works Director Aaron Salufo and DPW Commissioner Bruce Reed. The Rockport Ad Hoc Water Committee focuses on local water supply issues and resources management initiatives. The group was formerly known as the Ad Hoc Committee on Water Supply. Public to sound off on school design is written by Stephen Hagen. Essex. Manchester Essex Regional School District's plans to build a new elementary school in Essex continue to evolve, and the public's input is being sought for the exterior design. Those interested in the plan's development will be able to learn more during an Essex School Building Committee community meeting next week. Superintendent Pamela Bedoin said the meeting will consider the latest draft design plans created by the firm JCJ Architecture. The focus will be to update the community on the progress made over the summer as we continue through schematic design, Bedoin said. The project team will share the latest design concepts with particular focus on several exterior design elements and seek community feedback as the design continues to evolve. Attendees can expect to see a more developed picture of the future Essex Elementary School, she said. The meeting will take place Tuesday, August 25th at 6 p.m. at the current Essex Elementary School at 12 Story Street. Bedoin said the school building project continues to make, quote, steady progress. Following approval of the preferred schematic design by the Massachusetts School Building Authority Board of Directors in June, school officials moved into the schematic design phase and have spent the summer further developing the building and site plans. School officials have selected Consigli Construction as the project's construction manager. Bedoin said the August 25 presentation will provide an update on the overall building and site design and give the community an opportunity to provide feedback, particularly on exterior design elements. The project is still in schematic design, so this is an opportunity for the community to see the work in progress and provide input as the design is refined, she said. Schematic design will continue through the fall as the project team further refines the building, site, project budget, and schedule in partnership with the MSBA, Bedoin said. The work done so far will be followed by the project scope and budget submission to be presented to the MSBA, all in anticipation of seeking approval by the regional school district's member communities of Essex and Manchester-by-the-Sea. Bedoin said a town meeting vote is anticipated in November, to be followed by a debt exclusion question to be put to voters in December. The August 25 meeting is an important opportunity for residents to see how much the project has progressed over the summer and to participate in the design process, she said. We encourage community members to attend, ask questions, and provide feedback as we continue working toward a final design for the future Essex Elementary School. In January of 2023, the MSBA recommended and approved the Essex Elementary School for admission into the eligibility phase of its grant process. Being accepted means the existing school was identified as, quote, being, again, quoting now, one of the neediest schools in the state, end quote, and a good candidate for the grant program. The MSBA grant program provides technical assistance and financial support with a minimum of 30% reimbursement for the planning and construction of a new or renovated school. In the fall of 2022, the Manchester Essex Regional School District commissioned Habib and Associates to conduct a needs assessment for the school. The results, which were reported in November 2022, indicated Essex Elementary School had passed its useful life and identified approximately $9 million in capital investments needed to simply maintain the aging facility. Poles Hill Trail work to move forward. It's written by Bobby Grady. Gloucester's Conservation Commission approved some maintenance and related work to recover the trails lost on Poles Hill during the 2022 fires following questions of who has legal oversight of the property. During the commission's Wednesday meeting, commissioners voted 3-1 in favor of Cape Ann Trail Stewards' proposal for the area. The proposal, initially brought before the commission in May, includes using hand tools to scrape out the trails, as well as constructing small bridges over wetlands and installing signage. Prior to the meeting, the project hit a legal hurdle when information surfaced that Poles Hill was to be managed by a specific committee established by a late 1990s management plan. The plan was created to secure a $500,000 state grant to help purchase the property. Poles Hill is a largely city-owned property located off Sunset Hill Road in the city's Riverdale section. A small portion of it is owned by the Essex County Greenbelt Association. The aforementioned management committee consisted of two members of the Conservation Commission or their designees, a member of the city's grant department, and two members of the now-defunct Friends of Poles Hill Committee. What ultimately led to the legal authority questions was the fact that the Friends of Poles Hill, a nonprofit that advocated for Poles Hill and assisted in the city's purchase of it, legally disbanded in 2002, and the management committee went over 20 years without meeting. Cape Ann Trail Stewards has been conducting light maintenance on the Poles Hill trails since 2016 and reported its work to Public Works Director Mike Hale. During Wednesday's meeting, City Attorney Suzanne Egan said Poles Hill is under the, quote, care and custody of the Conservation Commission, and that the Cape Ann Trail Stewards application should not be seen as management of the property, but as maintaining the existing trails. Some folks in attendance, including former Friends of Poles Hill President Joy O'Connell, said language in the 1990s management plan dictated Poles Hill must be managed by the management group, but the commission acted on the advice of Egan and approved the project. The mayor views this as the city has the responsibility to maintain those trails, so that's who should be making decisions on them, Egan said. In terms of big, broader police issues, that's another subject matter. Conservation Commission Chair Peter Bitter asked Egan if the Department of Public Works has the authority to decide the work should be done or if such an order would have to come from the defunct management committee. That boils down to who owns the property. What does the deed say? And the deed is to the city of Gloucester, Egan said. She said that even though the property is in the care and custody of the Conservation Commission, it is maintained by the Department of Public Works. There are other properties in the care and custody of the Conservation Commission that the DPW is managing, she said. Well, it's Friday, so that means it's time for the Senior Lookout column written by Tracy Arabian. Today's headline, Keep the Memory, but Not Every Object. The just-in-case drawer, every home has one. It may be a kitchen drawer, a desk drawer, a shoebox in a closet, or a plastic bin marked miscellaneous. Its contents are familiar. Three dead batteries, two live ones of unknown age, a key to something no longer owned, a tangle of charging cords, instruction manuals for appliances that left the house during the first Bush administration, and a packet of soy sauce from a takeout meal prior to the COVID-19 pandemic. This is the just-in-case drawer, a modest museum of possibility. The drawer is not necessarily messy. In fact, many perfectly organized people have one. The contents may be arranged in tidy categories, perhaps in small bags or recycled margarine containers, but the governing principle is the same. I may need this someday. To be fair, sometimes we do. That small Allen wrench has been useless for 9 years until the afternoon a neighbor arrives with a wobbly bookcase. The odd little button turns out to belong to a winter coat. A manual for a coffee maker becomes suddenly essential when someone presses the wrong button and the machine begins blinking clean in several languages. These victories are satisfying because they prove that our instincts were right. We kept the thing. The thing was needed. Civilization continued. Of course, the drawer's other inhabitants have less impressive credentials. There are mystery keys that inspire elaborate stories. Surely one opens a secret lockbox, or the old garage, or perhaps the vacation cottage we rented in 1994. There are cords whose purpose cannot be identified by anyone, including the person who bought them. There is a lone earring, a bent paperclip, and a collection of rubber bands that have fused into a sticky blob. This sounds so familiar to me. We keep these objects partly because we dislike waste. Many of us were raised by people who knew how quickly a useful item could become scarce. A takeout container was not disposable. It was Tupperware with a past. We also keep things because objects hold stories. The program from a school concert may be only paper, but it recalls a child daydreaming on stage. An old keychain may summon a first car or a first apartment. The sentimental object is not really competing for draw space with a screwdriver. It is competing with the possibility of forgetting. That is why decluttering advice can sometimes sound too stern. Not every possession needs to earn its place by being practical, attractive, or useful within 12 months. A few objects are allowed to be witnesses to our lives. Still, there is a point at which just in case quietly becomes just too much. When a drawer will not close, when important papers vanish beneath expired coupons, or when one small storage spot multiplies into closets, cabinets, and pathways, it may be time for a gentle audit. Start with the easy cases: swollen batteries, dried up pens, unidentified electronics, cracked containers, manuals for long-gone appliances, and keys no one can name. Then make a simple rule. Keep the memory, but not necessarily every object. Take a photograph of a sentimental item before letting it go. Save one representative keepsake instead of 20. Put the truly important things, documents, spare house keys, medication information, in a clearly labeled place, rather than trusting them to a drawer filled with flotsam. The goal is not an empty drawer. An empty drawer can feel suspiciously unprepared. The goal is a drawer that can still perform its sacred function, holding the small, odd, occasionally useful pieces of daily life without taking over the house. Keeping a few things just in case is normal. Persistent difficulty discarding possessions that creates substantial clutter or disrupts living spaces is a different concern and may warrant support. So keep the spare batteries, keep one or two containers, keep that tiny screwdriver that has saved the day, but perhaps let the 14th mystery key go. Tight tank rules to get public airing, as written by Stephen Hagen. Rockport, proposed regulations pertaining to septic tight tanks will be the subject of a public hearing Monday, but at least one homeowner says those rules pose an economic hardship for property owners such as with such tanks. Owners of homes with tight tanks were sent a letter July 28 by Public Health Director Ray Cahill saying the hearing will take place remotely Monday, August 24th, starting at 6:30 p.m. It will be part of the Board of Health's regularly scheduled meeting, which is set to start at 6:30 p.m. But the proposed rules raise the ire of Charlie Norman of Seaview Street, just off Thatcher Road. He said the new rules will present a financial burden to him and his family. The proposed regulations are entirely unnecessary and extremely burdensome because they're based on the idea that, for some reason, tight tanks are an ecological threat to the groundwater of the town and the drinking water of the town, Norman said. The premise of this proposal is based on their concern that any variation of the water registered at the house water meter and what is eventually pumped out of the tank is somehow a threat to the town's drinking water. Norman said it costs about $500 every 7 weeks to have his tank pumped out, and the proposed rules are not necessary. During the hearing, the board plans to hear from residents about adopting the local measure to, quote, prevent and detect leakage of septic tight tank contents into the environment, end quote. Tight tanks are said to be watertight vessels having an inlet to receive raw sewage, but no outlet, and which is designed and used to collect and store sewage until it is removed for disposal. The July 28 letter indicates the measure would require septic tight tanks to undergo an initial evaluation for leaks at the property owner's expense in the interest of protecting local groundwater. 30 years after installation and every 3 years after the initial inspection. So it doesn't have to happen for 30 years until 30 years after installation, and then every 3 years after the initial inspection. The proposed regulations stipulating evaluations for tight tanks include notification of the evaluation to the Board of Health by the property owner at least 48 hours in advance. All leak evaluations scheduled by the property owner must be administered by a Title V system inspector. Evaluations will be required to include documentation that the tanks plus all pipe joints that penetrate the tank shell have been inspected. Criteria used to evaluate the tank's fitness include such issues as water filtration, declining water levels or low levels inside the tank, interior dampness or other irregular discoloration, visible cracks or fissures, crumbling of walls, separation of seams or pipe joints, and such indicators as soggy ground outside the tank, foul odors, and unusually green grass in the area of the tank. In the event of a failed evaluation, property owners will be required to submit in writing a narrative of the remediation to be performed within 40 business days of the Rockport Health Department. According to the proposal, violators will be subject to a fine of not more than $100. Each day the violation continues shall constitute a separate offense. The measure indicates the Board of Health may take legal action to enforce the measure. Cahill said the regulation would not apply to properties that have a standard septic system, such as a settling tank and leaching field, or that are connected directly to the town's sewer system. Records indicate that of the 3,795 accounts on file, only 18 properties in Rockport employ the use of tight tanks. The proposed regulation reflects the town's commitment to a modern-day public health approach to protecting the environment, he said. The main goal is to protect local groundwater from contamination because aging tight tanks will eventually leak over time. Groundwater is precious because it's a vital source of what we ultimately use for drinking, bathing, and agriculture, Cahill said. We're all stewards of our natural resources, and there are significant public health implications of not living up to that responsibility. To access posted meeting agendas, you can visit rockportma.gov. Here's an editorial from the Times. Medicaid cuts will hurt those who need it most. After spending the past few years being accused of fraud and malingering, Massachusetts' most vulnerable residents now face being buried beneath a snarl of regulations and a sea of paperwork aimed at denying them the aid they need to survive. As news of just how draconian the federal government's approach to welfare has become, it is becoming clear that while President Donald Trump may not officially be on the ballot this November, his policies are. Governor Mara Healey, in particular, has made it a point in recent weeks to highlight her administration's response to federal policies ranging from access to abortion to climate change to health care. The governor was in Haverhill last week to launch a public awareness campaign focused on changes in federal policy that could see thousands of Massachusetts residents forced off Medicaid. The changes outlined in the so-called Big Beautiful Bill that passed through Congress last year aims to cut $1 trillion in Medicaid spending over 10 years, primarily by tightening requirements. What it did is something not beautiful at all, Healey said in Haverhill. It took $1 trillion out of health care. One way it plays out is it directly impacts those who are covered by Medicaid. She added, they are going to take that money that they save covering people with health care, and they're going to use that to cover the tax cuts for the wealthy. It's wrong. It's going to hurt people. It's going to hurt our hospitals. And it's going to hurt the people who need help the most. By some estimates, coverage for as many as 300,000 Bay State residents will be at risk by the new year. The changes include requirements that many recipients work at least 80 hours a month, and restrictions on how much states can tax hospitals and healthcare providers to help pay for Medicaid. They added eligibility requirements for legal immigrants and more frequent, quote, redeterminations of eligibility. On the surface, they sound reasonable. In actuality, they're designed not to improve efficiency, but to bury Medicaid recipients in paperwork and then dump them from coverage when they miss a filing date or forget to sign a document. It's a burden few of us can meet if completely healthy, let alone if we're dealing with a major illness. These are the people that deserve to be on MassHealth, but because of a credible paperwork barrier, the federal government is imposing are at risk of losing the coverage for themselves and their families, said State Health and Human Services, bear with me, Secretary Kyame Mahania, formerly of the Greater Lawrence Family Center. Making things worse, the federal government has been slow to issue and explain the new guidelines, leaving the states to figure out how to implement them. The main challenge, at least in Massachusetts, is it's trying to prepare for a program it's never run on a timeline it didn't choose. Without the federal government, without the federal guidance, it needs to make key decisions, Dr. Rishi Wadhera, a Harvard Medical School assistant professor, told Axios. Add to that the slander recipients suffer at the hands of the Trump administration. Too many able-bodied adults on welfare are not working at all, U.S. Health Secretary Robert F. Kennedy wrote in a New York Times opinion piece last year. And too often, we don't even ask them to. For many, welfare is no longer a lifetime to self-sufficiency, but a lifelong trap of dependency. It's hogwash that seems lifted from the 1980s or 1990s, the last time our government truly demonized the less fortunate. The fact remains that more than 70% of adults receiving federal aid worked full-time. That's according to the federal government itself, namely the General Accounting Office. Those people are voters, too, and so are their friends and family members and anyone who knows someone going through tough times. Medicaid is there for all of us. If that goes wrong, people are going to be really, really upset. Matt Sallow, former executive director of the National Association of Medicaid Directors, told Axios, and that is a political firestorm that nobody wants. Moulton and Sherrill make veterans care a case for Democratic majorities. At Arlington Roundtable, PAIR links veterans care gaps to broader affordability crisis. Served by Katie Castellani of the Statehouse News Service, Arlington, Massachusetts. Many veterans struggling to access health care or afford housing feel ignored by the current federal administration, U.S. Representative Seth Moulton said Wednesday, making it all the more important to him that Democrats regain control of both branches of Congress. After doing so much for our country, they're not getting the basic help and support they need in return. Moulton, a Democratic candidate for U.S. Senate and a veteran, told reporters after a roundtable discussion his campaign hosted. So we obviously need more veteran voices in our policies, in our politics, and we need veterans who are actually going to get things done to fix these problems. Moulton joined New Jersey Governor Mikey Sherrill and 13 others Wednesday at an American Legion post in Arlington, for a roundtable discussion on several issues facing veterans, including mental health and housing. The discussion also touched on how veterans are struggling to afford housing. In New Jersey, Sherrill said, homelessness among veterans is at a functional zero level, meaning it's rare, brief, and non-recurring. That's largely thanks to helping veterans build communities and access other wraparound services, she said. Sherrill and Moulton also agreed that the strategies for addressing homelessness among veterans can apply to other populations struggling with housing affordability. It's very clear that not only for veterans, but and not only today, but across the country right now, the systems aren't working because affordability is a crisis, Moulton said. Thanks so much for listening. 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
9: Here's the forecast for the Boston and South Shore area on the Talking Information Center from the National Weather Service. For today, mostly cloudy, temperatures in the mid-70s. Cloudy overnight, chance of some rain too, temperatures in the lower 60s. Saturday, cloudy, temperatures into the lower 70s. The sun rose this morning at 5:59, setting at 7:36 this evening. 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
14: Hello, this is Kathleen, and today, Friday, August 21st, I'll be reading to you from the daily news of Newburyport. First Responders Free Trapped Woman by Caitlin D. Amesbury. Two Good Samaritans, two off-duty first responders, and an on-duty Amesbury police officer worked together Wednesday to free a woman trapped under a vehicle, according to police. Amesbury police officer Neil Moody responded to the Lake Attitash Road area about 3:30 p.m. after receiving a report that a woman was pinned underneath a vehicle. At the time, off-duty Salisbury Police Sergeant Keith Forget was walking his dog in the area and quickly realized something was amiss. I noticed that the sirens were getting louder, which is unusual for that neighborhood, Lake Attitash Road, he said during an interview Thursday. And I saw a glimpse of Officer Moody's cruiser pull up, and I saw a car canted to the left in an unusual manner, blocking the road, Forget added. And when I saw Officer Moody by himself carrying his med bag, I could tell by the manner he was running in kind of a very urgent manner, and I knew that something was going on where he may need help. So Forget handed off his dog and ran up and found Moody helping an injured woman pinned under a vehicle. I noticed Officer Moody treating a woman that was down outside the driver's side, supine on her back, bleeding from the head pretty good. And I jumped in, looked for gloves, looked for trauma packages. Me and Officer Moody tried to bandage her up, trauma pack her head as best we can to prevent the bleeding. We noticed that her right leg at the knee was turned to the right and trapped under the front tire. Looked for trauma packages. Me and Officer Moody tried to bandage her up, trauma pack her head as best we can to prevent the bleeding. We noticed that her right leg

The four of us together lifted the front end of the car. Another bystander, I don't know who it was able to pull her out enough where her right leg became free. At that point, Amesbury Fire and EMS were on the scene. They did a fabulous job treating her and getting her loaded up for transport, Forget said. The woman was then transported to an area hospital where she was listed in stable condition, police said. Despite his heroic actions, Forget remained humble, saying his police training instinctively kicked in when he came across the situation. It was another day at work. Your experience, your training is just a natural reaction. You don't have to think about it. You immediately jump in, he said. You can have nonverbal communication with other officers. I've known Officer Moody since the beginning of his career, Forget added. Him and I do not need to talk, just like it would be with any other police officer I've known for that long. You just go to work, and it was no different than if I was on duty in uniform, he said. Forget also praised the others who helped free the woman, saying it was a team effort. Everybody came together and did a great job, he said. A phone call to the Amesbury Police Chief Craig Bailey was not immediately returned. All revved up. Big crowd turns out for Cruising the 50s Car Show by Matt Petrie, Newburyport. Motor vehicle enthusiasts from across the region flooded the downtown Thursday as hundreds of classic cars lined the streets for the 14th annual Cruising the 50s Car Show. There's almost 300 cars today decorating all of downtown, and Mother Nature seems to be working in our favor right now, said Nancy Caswell, president of the Greater Newburyport Chamber of Commerce and Industry, which organizes the event. We are really excited about the energy, the amount of phone calls. People are always really excited about the car show, she said. Participants began filling State, Pleasant, and In Streets at 1:30 p.m. Though the show officially kicked off at 4 p.m., folks would have believed it started an hour early with how quickly the streets were packed with cars and people. Everything from buggies straight out of the 1800s, vintage trucks such as 1934 Hudson Terraplane with massive engine blocks, and classic convertibles like the 1956 Mercury Montclair were on display. The owners could often be found sitting in lawn chairs near their cars, eager to share the vehicle's story. In the public parking lot on State Street, Exeter, New Hampshire, native Fred Curley sat behind his white 1953 Chevrolet Corvette, which he has owned for 15 years. Asked why classic cars bring out such a passion, he said it starts at a young age. Every kid, they had their little toy Ferraris, special Mustangs, special cars they wanted, Curley said. And with adults too, when they come out, I hear the same story all the time. Discussing his own car, he said the drive from Exeter to Newburyport was just about the limit for how far we wanted to push his Chevrolet. It's almost right up borderline where we want to drive that far, because the car's not designed for comfort, Curley said. Farther down State Street, sitting near their two cars, couple Margie and Don Roberts of Georgetown said they have been part of the car show since the beginning. We've been here since day one, Margie Roberts said. Their vehicles are a white Ford F-100 and a turquoise 1955 Chevrolet Nomad. She said the ambiance and the location keeps them bringing them back to the show each year. This is my favorite show out of all the shows we go to, and we go to many, Margie Roberts said. Don Roberts said he always appreciates how car culture brings out the social nature in people. If you walk down this street,

0: State Street tomorrow and you cross space with someone, you might not say hello, or you might not say, how are you doing? But at these types of events, with the cars and the people, everybody mingles. Everybody gets along. Everybody has a good word to say, he said. And that's one of the very special things about what all of this car culture is about. Among those stopping to see each car and enjoying the show was Newburyport resident Susan Spellman, strolling alongside fellow Newburyport resident Jay McGovern. Walking between a pair of old buggies near the top of State Street, Spellman said the passion on display from the car owners was impressive to see. People so lovingly take care of these things, Spellman said. We love it, McGovern added. The event was sponsored by M.K. Benatti Jewelers, Newburyport Bank, St. Jean's Credit Union, Arthur Page, Kelly Automotive, and Smith Motor Sales of Haverhill. Anti-ICE Vigil held at the Bartlett Mall by Matt Petrie, Newburyport. Days after U.S. Immigration and Customs Enforcement agents stormed into a local business, local group Music in Action brought the sense of hope and community by hosting a musical vigil at the Bartlett Mall on Wednesday night. We wanted to pause and ground the fear and grief of our communities on the feeling after the escalation of tactics on Monday, event organizer Tessa Green said. In these hard times, we sang to affirm the safety, dignity, and belonging of all of our neighbors. We sang so that terror does not strip us of our humanity, nor leave us alone in our fear. The gathering, which began at 7:30 p.m., came after ICE raided Fantasy Nail and Spa on Monday afternoon and forcibly removed its business owner. The raid came 3 days after local police came to the salon Friday afternoon and arrested business owner Jun Kui of Amesbury on a previous warrant. The warrant for his arrest was issued after a former employee came to the Newburyport police station 2 days earlier and accused him of threatening her with physical violence. After quitting in July, Kui was arraigned Friday in Newburyport District Court on 3 counts of threatening to commit a crime and criminal harassment and was released on personal recognizance. A search of the ICE detainee locator database shows the 36-year-old Chinese national is now being held at the Wyatt Detention Center in Central Falls, Rhode Island. Green was joined at the event by fellow organizers Shauna Kelly, Jillian Starr, Dionne, and Nanette Massey. Roughly 55 people attended with Green, describing the atmosphere as quiet and reflective. Among those in attendance was Ward 5 City Councilor Lisa Medina Smith, who said she appreciated the opportunity to pause and reflect together as a community. It was a peaceful gathering that brought neighbors together through candlelight and song to remember those who have lost their lives, Smith said. Massey called the vigil a beautiful thing. It was a healing thing, and people seemed to really appreciate being in community like that, Massey said. We got a lot of comments about how much it helped. Green said folks interested in learning about the group can reach out to COMMS at music-in-action.com. We meet weekly to practice and participate in community actions, Green said. We rotate locations from churches, libraries, parks, and public spaces. We also have pop-up events where we gather to sing and eat together. In the spirit, The Bible for First Timers by the Reverend Michael John. Good news! Bible sales are soaring in America. In 2025, a record high 19 million Bibles were sold. Surprisingly, it's young men and women that are driving these sales. That means that millions of Americans are reading the Bible for the first time. That's wonderful, but be warned, reading the Bible is not easy. You need to have a plan. So to any first-timers out there, I suggest the following. 1. Get a readable translation. There are many excellent translations, but some of them are hard to read. The King James Version, KJV, is truly beautiful, but it reads like Shakespeare, and the English Standard Version, ESV, is excellent, but it can feel a little stiff. I have found the New Living Translation, NLT, to be the easiest to read while still maintaining accuracy. I highly recommend the NLT for first-timers. 2. Read the story of the Bible first. Most first-timers start off well in Genesis, but lose steam and give up completely when they hit the rules and the regulations and ceremonial instructions in Exodus and Leviticus. That's when first-timers lose the plot and reading feels like work. That's why I encourage you to read for the overarching story of the Bible first, and then go back and study other books. Here's a reading schedule that will take about 5 hours of reading a week for 5 weeks. Week 1, read Genesis, Exodus 1 to 20, 32 to 34, and Numbers 10 to 14, 20 to 25. The Bible begins with creation and the fall of man. It continues through the stories of God's covenant with Abraham and his descendants, Israel. After 400 years in bondage, God sends Moses to deliver Israel from Egypt and bring them through the wilderness to the promised land of Canaan. Week 2, read Joshua 1 through 12, Judges, Ruth, and 1 Samuel. This section begins with Israel's conquest of Canaan under Joshua, and then tells the inspiring and disturbing stories of the judges and how God gave Israel their first king, Saul. Week 3, read 2 Samuel and 1 to 2 Kings. Saul has died, and David, the man after God's own heart, takes the throne. His son, Solomon, builds the temple in Jerusalem, but then the kingdom is divided in two: Israel north and Judah south. Israel eventually falls to the Assyrians, and then Judah falls to the Babylonians. The temple is destroyed, and the Jews are sent into exile. Week 4, read Daniel, Ezra, and Nehemiah, and Esther. While in exile, God does wondrous things for his people, saving them from certain death and bringing them back into the land to rebuild the temple and Jerusalem. Week 5, read Luke and Acts. After over 400 years of waiting, the King and Savior of Israel finally arrives, Jesus of Nazareth, the Son of God. He will perform many signs and wonders and then give his life for the sins of the world. He will rise again, ascend back to heaven, and then send his disciples to bring good news of forgiveness, peace with God, and eternal life to all people everywhere, including you. 3. Read to know God. When you read, don't look first for instructions or tips for living. Rather, try to learn all you can about God as he reveals himself in these stories. What is God like? What does he want? What pleases and displeases him? How does he want me to respond to him? 4. Read with friends. The most helpful advice that I have found is to read the Bible with friends. It's meant to be read and talked about in a community of faith. This is why you will need to become a first-timer at church as well, but that's an article for another time. The Reverend Michael John is the pastor of Market Street Baptist Church in Amesbury. Aces, Mosquitoes, What's the Buzz About? By Lisa Hutchins. Editor's note. This is one in a series of educational columns fostering environmental stewardship and leadership, coordinated by ACES, the Alliance of Climate and Environmental Stewards. You are lying in bed, almost asleep, when you hear it. That whiny, high-pitched buzz that makes every muscle in your body go rigid. Your eyes pop open, and you are now wide awake. You turn on the light and spend several minutes scanning every inch of the room, trying to get eyes on the tiny creature, but you cannot. You are in for a long night. Let's face it, unless you are a bird, a fish, or a frog, nobody really likes mosquitoes. As a naturalist for Mass Audubon's Joppa Flats in Newburyport, I must coexist with these annoying little buggers on a regular basis as a part of my job. Massachusetts is home to about 52 different mosquito species, from the common human-biting insects to a hardier species that resides in our salt marshes. With a little prevention planning, we can enjoy our time outdoors safely. Some of my tips and tricks that I use include wearing lightweight and lightly colored long pants, long sleeve shirts, socks, and hats. Dark colors stand out more and absorb the heat, creating hot spots that mosquitoes can detect after sensing CO emissions from us, making dark clothing more attractive to them. Whereas light colors reflect heat and are less visibly attractive to mosquitoes. I also avoid going outside at dusk and dawn, especially in the marshes or forest during peak mosquito months. Prevention is not a gimmick or a hack. It takes time and patience to find what works best for you. It comes down to personal choice and comfort. From insect repellent, DEET or no DEET, to elimination methods, bug zapper or fly swatter. I personally have not found any changes for the better if I avoid bananas, avocado, or other high potassium foods, or if I gorge on garlic or consume onions before I venture outside. It is best to consult with your local Board of Health, as they will have information about the degree of concern in your city or town, and also provide information about the best methods to minimize the risk of infection. Despite being known as pests, mosquitoes play some very important roles in the natural world. They provide food for a variety of animals. They aid in pollination and nutrient recycling. With more than 3,500 species, mosquitoes are a vital part of our ecosystem. Their larvae and pupae serve as food for fish, while adults are eaten by birds, bats, and frogs. Male mosquitoes primarily sustain on nectar, contributing to pollination. Despite what you may think, mosquitoes help stabilize water quality by breaking down organic matter, such as decaying vegetation. The ecological importance of mosquitoes goes beyond being mere nuisances, calling to mind their necessary function in food webs and ecosystem health. Thus, it is vital to recognize the many contributions of mosquitoes while staying mindful of the threats they can cause and the negative effects they have on human health. It all comes down to preparation and maintenance. Source: why are mosquitoes important to the environment? So what makes them pester you repeatedly? Mosquitoes are attracted to the carbon dioxide we exhale when we breathe out. So you can either learn to hold your breath for a very long time, or you can try some simple and effective methods of control. This can start with something as simple as chemical-free mosquito management. Here are some examples that you may want to try. Try them in your own garden and track the changes for the better. 1. Remove standing water. Female mosquitoes seek out stagnant water to lay their eggs, from puddles to watering cans. Scan your yard for anything that collects rainwater, like empty pots, buckets, or clogged gutters, and empty them regularly. For bird lovers, consider a bird bath fountain or water agitator to make it less inviting to mosquitoes. 2. Trim long grasses. Tall grass provides shelter, shade, and a wind-free zone for mosquitoes. Keep your grasses trimmed around the garden beds or high-use areas of your yard. 3. Use the wind. Flying in the wind is a challenge for a tiny insect, and a stiff breeze helps to diffuse the carbon dioxide and body heat that attract you, mosquitoes to you. Try setting up a porch fan with enough airflow to keep them away. 4. Scented plants. These plants contain natural oils like citronella and are worth a try. These varieties have natural repellent properties, and if you crush or rub the leaves between your fingers, the oils that are released will keep the mosquitoes from your yard. Remember to trim these plants regularly. Giving these simple, low-maintenance techniques a try not only will give you a more pleasant time outdoors, but by avoiding chemical pesticides, you're playing an important role in creating a self-healthy habitat for both people and wildlife. Lisa Hutchins is the lead education coordinator for Mass Audubon's Joppa Flats in Newburyport. ACES invites you to stay updated on environmental matters by subscribing to our monthly newsletter on our website, https://www.acesalliance.org. 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TGIF, what's up this weekend? See the Spin Doctors. The Spin Doctors, known for their hit songs Two Princes and Little Miss Can't Be Wrong, headlines Saturday's Riverfest Beachside Musical Revival, hosted by local radio station 92.5 The River and the Salisbury Beach Partnership. 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The Queer Theater Company presents Godspell on Saturday and Sunday at Union Congregational Church, 350 Main Street, Amesbury. 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
9: Hi, this is Jen. It's Friday, August 21st, and I'm reading today's edition of the Providence Journal. Back for more. Clambake tradition revived to honor Warwick historian. The late Warwick historian Henry A.L. Brown was one of the founders of the annual Gatsby Days Parade, but when his sons were growing up, they never got to go. That's because Brown, who died in 2025 at 93, always presided over the community clambake that took place the next day. His sons, William and Daniel Brown, were expected to help with the labor-intensive process, which included gathering seaweed in Swansea, Massachusetts, and going to a Warwick quarry to collect rocks. "We could never go to the parade because we were always washing the clams," Daniel Brown said. The tradition eventually fizzled out after more than a decade, partly because the clam bake had gotten too big, drawing more than 300 people, Brown's sons said. But this year, the Gatsby Days Committee decided to bring it back to honor America's 250th anniversary and Brown's passing. "I'm just ecstatic," said William Brown. "It's a wonderful tribute to my father." Technically, the Henry Brown Memorial Clam Bake was a clam boil, not a traditional clam bake, which requires digging a pit, building a fire, and using hot rocks and seaweed to cook the clams. But that didn't seem to bother the roughly 100 attendees who managed to snag tickets for the sold-out event and eagerly lined up for lobster steamers, potatoes, and corn at Warwick's Asprey Boathouse on Saturday, August 15th. For years, people kept asking when the clam bake would return, Gatsby Days Committee President Natalie Abernathy said. "This year it seemed like a fitting way to celebrate America's 250th and honor Brown's many contributions. He was such a beacon of this community," Abernathy said. Henry Brown's sons recall traditional clam bake techniques. Brown was a legendary figure in Warwick, known for wearing a tall black silk top hat in the Gatsby Days Parade. He was passionate about preserving local history and the environment, dedicating his time to countless civic commissions and community organizations. He was one of the owners of Gatsby Point, a waterfront cottage community that operates on a land lease model, and spent nearly his entire life at Spring Green Farm, which has belonged to members of the Brown family since the 18th century. In addition to managing the farm and operating a nursery business for many years, he authored numerous books that drew on his encyclopedic knowledge of Rhode Island history and extensive personal archives. Giving back was his middle name, William Brown said. The clam bakes that Brown organized back in the 1970s and early 1980s were an annual event hosted by Warwick's Ward 1 Republican Committee, with proceeds benefiting Gatsby Days, said Jerry Peschka, who organized this year's event. Back then, they took place at Salter Memorial Grove. The first step was digging a shallow pit, then building a fire with pallets and firewood, Daniel Brown said. Once it got real super hot, it was time to add the rocks. They had to be solid, rounded stones that would hold the heat rather than exploding, he recalled. Daniel and William Brown said their father would bring them to a gravel quarry in the part of Warwick now known as Metro Center to get new rocks each year. The clam bake's extreme heat created fissures in the rock so they couldn't be used again. A light layer of seaweed was placed on top of the hot rocks, Daniel Brown said. It had to be rockweed, not just any seaweed. The food that took the longest to cook, such as potatoes, went on top of that. Next came ears of corn in burlap sacks and clams in wooden bushel baskets, which had been soaked. Wet seaweed went between each layer, kind of like making a lasagna, said Daniel Brown. On the highest level, you'd put your steamers and your lobsters, and you would cover it with a final topping of seaweed, and then you'd put the tarp on, he recalled. You just kept spraying the tarp to keep it moist, and it would steam for about an hour and a half. Before the clam bake, the Browns would go to Soggy Inc. in Providence to purchase small veal sausages known as buckies, which also went into the mix. They'd buy large blocks of butter from a dairyman on Post Road and get ice at Johnson's Ice, which is still located on Sand Pond in Warwick. It was kind of sad when it died out, said William Brown, who recalled being put to work setting up tables and cleaning steamers. Some hope to make clam bake an annual tradition again. Saturday's event required considerably less work. A Cape Cod-based catering company, Clam Bakes, etc., set up 5 propane burners outside the Asprey Boathouse and steamed the lobsters, clams, potatoes, and corn in giant stock pots while cooking steaks and barbecue chicken on the grill. When I found out they were doing a memorial clam bake for my father, I was so excited, said Daniel Brown. I almost cried. It's so nice. I can't even begin to express my appreciation. During the event, the Gatsby Days Committee awarded the first ever Henry Brown Award to Peschka and his wife Patricia for their decades of service. The couple met while serving on the committee and are now celebrating their 40th wedding anniversary, Abernathy said. Abernathy said that the Gatsby Days Committee will be hosting 2 more events this year in honor of the nation's 250th anniversary, a community concert on September 12th and a scavenger hunt on October 3rd. Both will be free to the public. There's also some talk about having another clam bake next year and once again making it an annual tradition. We hope to repeat it year after year, Peschka said. I'm hoping they do it again, Daniel Brown said. I told them I'm in. I'll help. Rhode Island hopefuls caught in endorsement confusion. More than one Rhode Island candidate has been called out for making claims or suggestions that they have endorsements they do not have. The most recent examples are Vic Meller, one of 2 Republicans vying to become Rhode Island's next 2nd District Congressman, Providence City Council candidate John Goncalves, and Attorney General candidate Kim Ahern with an ad featuring a plaque given her by Attorney General Peter Noronha on her last day as a state prosecutor in 2019. Goncalves has acknowledged he does not have endorsements from Representative Alexandria Ocasio-Cortez and Ayanna Pressley as suggested by a campaign flyer. "I think the intent was to show our progressive values," he said. "We are not endorsed by either of those campaigns." He also acknowledged that an endorsement page on his website listing the Providence Teachers Union, the Providence Sunrise Movement, and State Senator Tiara Mack among those backing him was outdated. None have endorsed him in the race. But others have not acknowledged a campaign misspeak or overreach. Mellor. A dear friend's email that went out on Monday, August 17th from the Mellor campaign featured a photo of Mellor with former New York City Mayor Rudy Giuliani and Cranston Mayor Ken Hopkins under the heading, "Endorsed by Two Leaders, Proven Results." "Rudy has officially endorsed our campaign, and that means a lot. He knows what strong leadership looks like, and he's putting his support behind putting Rhode Island first," Mellor said in the email that went out after his weekend rally featuring Giuliani at the Park Theater in Cranston. "We also received a powerful endorsement from Cranston Mayor Ken Hopkins," he wrote. "Having the support of a mayor who actually delivers for his city strengthens the message that this campaign is about results, not empty talk," Mellor said. This was Hopkins' response via text when asked by the Journal if he, the only Republican mayor in the state, had in fact endorsed Mellor over Cranston oral surgeon Stephen Scully. "I have not endorsed either candidate. I told both of them I am remaining neutral until after the primary. I have offered to help any candidate that is a member of my party." When pressed, he confirmed that he went to Mellor's August 15th campaign rally at the Park Theater in his city. "As mayor, I attended the rally to welcome Mayor Giuliani to my city." Did he endorse Mellor? "I did say I would support him, and I also said if Dr. Scully needed help that I would support any Republican candidate that reached out to me. Keyword is support. I never said endorse to either candidate. I said they were both great candidates, and I wish they weren't running against each other." Mellor had not yet responded to Journal inquiries about his dear friend's email announcing Hopkins' powerful endorsement. Mellor is not the endorsed state GOP candidate. He pulled out of the competition for that endorsement ahead of the state GOP vote, leaving the Republican stalwarts who attended the GOP endorsement convention with a choice, whether to endorse Scully or not. On a show of hands and then a standing show of support, those in favor of the endorsement prevailed, according to state GOP parliamentarian Will Ritchie. Ahern. Ahern should take this down. It's brazenly dishonest to voters as presented. It's a ceremonial plaque, and constructing a paid ad like this is really misleading in a political context, said Keith Hoffman, who is also running in the four-way Democratic primary contest to replace Peter Noronha as the state's attorney general. Both are former state prosecutors. Noronha has publicly endorsed Hoffman, who served as head of the civil division in the Attorney General's office until 2024, when he was named Noronha's chief of policy. He stepped down from that role last year in order to run for Attorney General. In her Facebook ad, Ahern reads from a plaque she was given by Noronha when she left the Attorney General's office to work for the then-Governor Gina Raimondo and then chair the state's Cannabis Control Commission. It says, in part, "In recognition of your tireless and passionate commitment to justice, your unwavering dedication to the mission of the department and victims of crime is an inspiration to all those who worked with you. Your ability to happily forge ahead in the face of obstacles will be your lasting trademark." When asked about the ad, Noronha told the Journal, "Well, I gave her the plaque. We gave them to all lawyers who move on, Hoffman too. But I endorsed Keith, and hopefully that's clear to everyone by now and there's no misunderstanding about that." In response to a Journal inquiry, Ahern campaign spokesman Josh Block said, Kim is enormously proud of her 9 years of service as a frontline prosecutor in the Special Victims Unit under the past three attorneys general, and this video features her reading the text of a plaque she received on her last day in the office in 2019. For Keith to suggest she cannot highlight this plaque on her social media because the person whose name is at the bottom happens to be supporting him minimizes her near decade of service to the office and to the many other prosecutors have been honored in this way, Block said. I would also note that he posted this across all his social media channels yesterday, and he misspelled Kim Ahern's name in every post, Block added. Who will play music at legendary Narragansett Beach birthday party? In the past, Healy has successfully kept the identity of the special guest a secret and thrown off people with cryptic clues, making anyone's guess this year as good as anybody else's. The rumor mill is grinding in Narragansett to find out the details of a decennial private birthday party scheduled for August 22nd. The details are scant. It will start around 6:30 p.m. at the so-called Sandcastle by the Sea Mansion at 129 Boston Neck Road. There will be an outdoor concert. That's about it. But judging by its previous special guests, it will be no ordinary party. In 2016, Lenny Kravitz, wearing sunglasses and leather pants, surprised partygoers and others who squeezed onto the beach outside to watch his performance. 10 years earlier, it was rock star Sting. The party is in honor of Joseph Healy's 60th birthday. Healy is a New York City hedge fund manager who grew up in Warwick and graduated from Bishop Hendricken High School. He owns the property at 129 Boston Neck Road in Narragansett. The Providence Journal attempted calling Healy at multiple phone numbers associated with him, but was not able to reach him. Over the past two decades, for his 40th and 50th birthdays, Healy has thrown a big party at his Narragansett home, setting up a concert-grade stage and screen so people on the beach can enjoy the performance too. The staging and lighting for this year alone cost about $260,000, according to building permit records. Healy's birthday bashes have become the stuff of legend in Narragansett. About 6,000 people showed up on the beach for the Sting concert in 2006, Healy told the Providence Journal previously. In the past, people have shown up at the beach and set up camp hours before the party begins. This year, the Narragansett Police Department will provide security for the event, according to Police Chief Kyle Rikas. Besides giving himself and the town a memorable birthday present, the event in the past has had an altruistic element. The 2006 and 2016 parties both benefited the We Are Family Foundation, founded in 2001 in the wake of the September 11th terrorist attacks, to create programs that promote cultural diversity to solve global problems. Nile Rodgers, who co-wrote a song called We Are Family in 1979, from which the foundation gets its name, helped organize the performances for Healy's previous birthday parties. The remaining question in many minds in Narragansett now is, who will the special guest be this year? Some have speculated the guest will be Bon Jovi or even Taylor Swift, who owns a home on Watch Hill in Westerly. Others are convinced it will be the Red Hot Chili Peppers. In the past, Healy has successfully kept the identity of the special guest a secret and thrown off people with cryptic clues, making anyone's guess this year as good as anybody else's. Rhode Island will stick to child vaccine schedule after Trump order. Rhode Island's child immunization schedule will remain unchanged, the Department of Health and Governor Dan McKee announced on Tuesday, August 18th, challenging a recent executive order from President Donald Trump that seeks to loosen childhood vaccinations. The state's childhood vaccination schedule is grounded in science, data, and facts and aligns with the schedules of the American Academy of Pediatrics, the American Academy of Family Physicians, and the Northeast Public Health Collaborative, said a press release from the Health Department. There is no new evidence to justify the changes in this executive order, the press release said. Vaccination recommendations should be based on science, not ideology, said McKee in a statement. No matter what is happening at the federal level, we will continue to ensure that Rhode Islanders have access to vaccines and fact-based vaccination information to help keep themselves and their families safe, McKee said. Vaccines work. They help make communities healthier, and they help keep kids in the classroom learning. The release explained that healthcare professionals recommend children receive vaccines at specific ages based on when their immune system will respond best to them and when they are most vulnerable to certain diseases. Some vaccines protect against multiple diseases, such as the MMR vaccine designed to fight measles, mumps, and rubella. MMR vaccine and the other vaccines in Rhode Island's childhood immunization schedule are safe and effective. Delaying immunization misses crucial periods of potential exposure, putting infants, children, and adolescents at risk. There is absolutely no evidence that vaccines cause autism, the release said. The Northeast Public Health Collaborative, a coalition of 16 regional public health agencies that Rhode Island is a member of, emphasized the effectiveness of vaccines and its endorsement of immunization schedules issued by the American Academy of Pediatrics. Undermining confidence in the measles, mumps, and rubella vaccine used for over five decades during the largest measles outbreak in decades will lead to additional measles cases and potentially deaths. Immunization saves lives, and parents should be able to trust that the health recommendations they receive are based on science, said a statement attributed to the collaborative. Drought watch lingers in Rhode Island as farmers are holding their breath. Despite record-breaking rainfall in July and continued precipitation in August, groundwater resources still aren't back to levels that would support lifting the watch designation, members of a state committee said this week. A drought watch, as expected, will remain in place in Rhode Island for another month. Despite record-breaking rainfall in July and continued precipitation in August, groundwater resources still aren't back to levels that would support lifting the watch designation. Based on what we've heard, we're not quite ready to downshift, Meredith Brady, chair of the Drought Steering Committee, said at the August 18th meeting. But Brady, associate director of the Division of Statewide Planning, said the numbers are heading in the right direction, and if the pattern holds, the committee would probably be able to downgrade the state's drought status to an advisory level when it next meets on September 22nd. Under the state plan that guides the management of drinking water resources in Rhode Island, there are four drought phases that increase in severity, going from advisory to watch to warning to emergency. While drought advisories have been adopted a number of times in recent decades, drought watches are much rarer. When Governor Dan McKee declared a watch in July, it was only the second time in the state since 2002. The decision was made after a year-long stretch of low rainfall from June 2025 to this past May, during which the state got only 80% of its historical average for a cumulative deficit of 13.4 inches. While Providence Water and other major suppliers that use surface water reservoirs for storage haven't been seriously affected by the precipitation shortfall, drinking water systems that rely on underground aquifers have been at risk. South Kingstown, Narragansett, and Westerly enacted outdoor water restrictions as levels in wells that supply the communities fell well below where they normally would be. The state's drought phase is determined by a combination of data related to rainfall, stream flows, and groundwater levels in monitoring wells. Last month's total rainfall of more than 10 inches in parts of the state, with a new July record set for Newport County, means that no region in Rhode Island meets the drought criteria for precipitation anymore, according to Robert Magnia, senior service hydrologist with the National Weather Service. But groundwater levels, while improving, still meet the drought criteria, said Christopher Bruett, supervisory hydrographer with the U.S. Geological Survey. This is the first month that the rain has had a chance to really soak into the ground, he said. Hopefully next month we can talk about recovery, but we still need the rains to continue. The rains have been a welcome respite for farmers who just a few weeks ago were facing losing fields of corn and other crops. Most of the farmers are holding their breath, hoping to continue to get rain, said Henry B. Wright III, president of the Rhode Island Farm Bureau. Sights, sounds from practice. Patriots participate in joint event with Eagles. The Eagles have arrived. New England Patriots hosted the Philadelphia Eagles for the first of two joint practices on Wednesday, providing both the offense and defense with new opportunities. And they were opportunities both sides did not take lightly, as the Patriots had numerous successful drives, many of which were led by quarterback Drake May. As head coach Mike Vrabel said before practice, it's a good measuring stick for the team to see where it stacks up. I think there'll be a good way to gauge that. Yes, I think that this is intentional, Vrabel said. This is a very good football team. It has been for quite some time. Here are the takeaways from day 19 of Patriots training camp. Number one, the A.J. Brown-Drake May connection heats up on the field. It was an impressive day for wide receiver A.J. Brown, who caught four passes from May. But one of his best, which was also a highlight reel moment, was when the receiver managed an over-the-shoulder catch along the right sideline on a long pass from May that would have resulted in at least a 20-yard gain against Brown's former team. His only miss of the day occurred during the one-on-ones in which Brown went up against Eagles cornerback Quinyon Mitchell for his only rep. While he had a foot on the defender, he wasn't able to bring the ball in for the catch. Q got away with a little holding, Brown said with a laugh to reporters. I just have to finish the play. My right hand didn't get to the ball quick enough. My left hand got on the ball. That's on me. Number two, one minor fight. The only time tensions rose a bit too high between the two teams happened during a live field goal try. Eagles defensive lineman Jalen Carter was right in the center of the action. Vrabel immediately jumped in, breaking things up quickly before it could progress any further. Number three, highlights from one-on-one practice drills against the Eagles. The Patriots held a few different one-on-one drills, with some occurring between the receivers and defensive backs, while others were between the offensive and defensive lines. For the Patriots offensive line, guard Mike Onwenu had two impressive wins, one of which occurred against Eagles star defensive tackle Jalen Carter. Center Jared Wilson also won both of his reps, while tackles Will Campbell and Caleb Lomu each won and lost one. Lomu's win came over Philadelphia's A.J. Epenesa. As for the defensive line, the Patriots' Gabe Jacobs split his reps, having a nice win over guard Miles Hilton. Milton Williams had a nice win over guard Landon Dickerson. Switching over to the receivers, Brown had only the one rep he couldn't bring in, but the other receivers had success. DeMario Douglas proved to be a menace, defeating star defensive back Cooper DeJean on three reps. Kyle Williams used his speed and impressive release package to get behind the defender on each of his reps, winning all three. Number four, more turnovers. The Patriots forced five turnovers on defense during the first day of joint practice, with safety Craig Woodson recording two, followed by defensive back Marcus Jones, safety John Saunders Jr., and cornerback Kendall Vildor, each adding one of his own. Saunders has been having an impressive few practices, also recording two picks during joint sessions against the Colts. I'm excited to continue to watch him grow and make plays, said veteran safety Kevin Byard III. Number five, success in the two-minute drill and a solid performance by place kicker Andy Borregales. As has been a theme to end practice all summer, the Patriots wrapped things up with some two-minute situational sessions. May went first against the Eagles' top defense. His first pass was to Romeo Daubs, but the veteran receiver dropped it. Then he hit Douglas for a first down, followed by a pass broken up by Eagles linebacker Zach Bond. May then had another first down completion to receiver Mac Hollins, followed by an incomplete pass, and then the quarterback kept the ball and scrambled out of bounds. With the clock stopped at 18 seconds, May hit tight end Hunter Henry, but the catch occurred inbounds, forcing the special teams unit to rush onto the field. Borregales kicked the 52-yard field goal with 1 second left on the clock. When it was backup quarterback Tommy DeVito's turn, he struggled, making only a few incompletions, but he also completed passes to receivers Efton Chisholm and Hollins. Borregales went on the field for a long field goal attempt and made it from 57 yards. As for the defense, it sacked Eagles quarterback Jalen Hurts 3 times, once each by Woodson, Byard, and defensive tackle Christian Barmore. That brought up 4th down, but he was able to complete a pass to Darius Cooper for the 1st down. Philadelphia was then flagged for a false start. Hurts followed that up with 2 completions to Dontavian Wicks, then Hurts spiked the ball. With 11 seconds remaining and a 4th down, Hurts targeted Wicks again, and while it was complete, he was stopped inbounds with the clock running out. Then it was backup quarterback Tanner McKee's turn. His drive was stopped by cornerback Wilder, who recorded an interception.
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0: 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This is Steve at the Talking Information Center. 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Have a wonderful weekend. Good day.
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0: 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And folks, that is your entire Roach Brothers grocery ad. Your Roach Brothers ad is effective Friday, the 21st of August, and runs through Thursday, August 27th. This is Steve at the Talking Information Center. It's been my pleasure reading the Roach Brothers ad for you today. Have a wonderful weekend. Good day.

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3: 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Folks, that is your Shaw's and Star grocery ad. Your Shaw's and Star ad is effective Friday, the 21st of August, and runs through Thursday, August 27th. This is Steve at the Talking Information Center. It's been my pleasure reading the Shaw's and Star ad for you today. Have a wonderful weekend. Good day.
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5: Here's the forecast for the Boston and South Shore area. On the Talking Information Center from the National Weather Service. For today, mostly cloudy, temperatures in the mid-70s. Cloudy overnight, chance of some rain too, temperatures in the lower 60s. Saturday, cloudy, temperatures into the lower 70s. The sun rose this morning at 5:59, setting at 7:36 this evening. 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

0: 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Folks, that is your Market Basket grocery ad. 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This is Steve at the Talking Information Center. 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Have a wonderful weekend. Good day.
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0: Good day, this is Steve at the Talking Information Center with this week's Big Y grocery ad. Your Big Y ad is effective Thursday, the 20th of August, and runs through Wednesday, August 26th. Here's the front page of this week's Big Y ad. 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Folks, that is your Big Y grocery ad. Your Big Y ad is effective Thursday, the 20th of August, and runs through Wednesday, August 26th. This is Steve at the Talking Information Center. It's been my pleasure reading the Big Y ad for you today. Have a wonderful weekend. Good day.
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0: 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This is Steve at the Talking Information Center. 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Good day.
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14: Here's the forecast for the Boston and South Shore area. On the Talking Information Center from the National Weather Service. For today, mostly cloudy, temperatures in the mid-70s. Cloudy overnights, chances of some rain too, temperatures in the lower 60s. Saturday, cloudy, temperatures into the lower 70s. The sun rose this morning at 5:59, setting at 7:36 this evening. 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
4: Hello, everyone, and welcome to our reading of the Associated Press news for Friday, August 21st, 2026. My name is Al Freeman. Our first AP headline, Court Slashes $50 Million Judgment Against InfoWars Alex Jones Over Falsely Calling a School Shooting a Hoax. The story is datelined Austin, Texas. A Texas court has slashed the $50 million judgment to just $1.5 million against InfoWars founder Alex Jones over falsely calling a 2012 school shooting a hoax. The ruling does not affect a $1.4 billion judgment against Jones in Connecticut, but is a significant legal victory for Jones after he and his company, Free Speech Systems, were found liable for damages for claiming the mass shootings didn't happen. The unanimous opinion by the Texas Third Circuit of Appeals, Court of Appeals, found that Sandy Hook parents Neil Heslin and Scarlett Lewis did not show evidence that harassment inflamed by Jones' hoax claims rose to a level that would allow them to exceed the state's $750,000 cap on damages. Heslin and Lewis's six-year-old son, Jesse Lewis, was among 20 children and six educators killed in the 2012 attack in Newtown, Connecticut. The lawsuit and 2022 verdict against Jones marked the first time Jones was held financially liable for peddling lies about the massacre, claiming it was faked by the government to tighten gun laws. Jones' trial attorney, Andino Reynal, said he would appeal the damages amount and predicted shortly after trial that he could get it reduced to $1.5 million. Jones and his company have filed for bankruptcy, and those legal proceedings are continuing. Our next report is headlined, Two U.S. Army Corps of Engineers workers among eight killed in small plane crash in Alaska near radar site. The story written by Becky Borer, and the dateline is Juneau, Alaska. Two U.S. Army Corps of Engineers employees were among eight people killed in a small plane crash near the site of a remote aircraft tracking radar in western Alaska, the U.S. military said. The agency had charted the plane, which crashed Thursday near its destination, the Cape Newham long-range radar site airport, approximately 450 miles west of Anchorage, Alaska. The two pilots and six passengers were not immediately identified. The twin-engine Cessna 441 had taken off from the Ted Stevens Anchorage International Airport, the Federal Aviation Administration said Friday. This is a devastating loss for our military family and the communities we serve, U.S. Air Force Lieutenant General Robert Davis, the commander of Alaskan Command, the Alaska North American Aerospace Defense Command region, and the 11th Air Force, said in a statement. The NTSB and the FAA are investigating the crash. It happened in foggy weather, according to information compiled by a service that's part of the Flight Safety Foundation, a nonprofit. The airport is a private military site. The radar site is managed by the Pacific Air Force's Regional Support Center. It's part of a network of remote radar sites that tracks aircraft operating in Alaska's airspace and along its borders, the statement from the Alaskan Command said. The statement did not provide details on the specific work the individuals were doing. Davis described those on board as dedicated professionals carrying out a vital mission in demanding environment. Our absolute priority right now is providing unwavering support to their families, friends, and teammates during this devastating time. We are profoundly grateful for the swift and tireless